0: Well, thanks for joining us, Jim. And President Trump has now made it clear that he wants to elevate his former personal attorney, now acting attorney general, to become the United States Attorney General. And that's in itself a little surprising, because Trump likes to have people in acting positions that can't be confirmed. But in this case, if he nominates him to become the Attorney General, he'll have to be confirmed. And what does the path ahead look like to you?
1: Well, he was previously confirmed, I think, as Deputy Attorney General when Pam Bondi was the Attorney General. But I think he'll have a much rougher road to hoe in the Senate, not only because of the fact that you have perhaps four, maybe more, lame duck senators who no longer have any obligation to Trump. And that would be a Cassidy from Louisiana, Mitch O'Connell, Tom Tillis, and John Cornyn from Texas. So they may well question Blanche's qualifications. After all, his major qualification for being in the Justice Department was that he was Trump's personal criminal lawyer. He represented Trump in the Mar-a-Lago document case. He represented Trump in the January 6th conspiracy voter fraud case. He represented Donald Trump in the New York case where Trump was convicted of the payments of hush money to porn star Stormy Daniels. So his provenance is not the greatest, but since he's been in office as acting attorney general, Pam Bondi in closed-door testimony really put the hat on him after she left office, because she said he was in charge of the disclosure of the Epstein files, which is still incomplete. The redactions are questionable. There may be more documents to be disclosed. There's been a drip feed of disclosure. So he's vulnerable on that score. And then the latest outrage is this fraud on the court in Florida, where Trump dismissed the tax case and the Justice Department omitted to disclose to the court that there was a settlement agreement now, which involved a slush fund of $1.8 billion. That now has been withdrawn, said Blanche in testimony before the Congress, but there still remains the release in place, which is worth $400 million to Trump, according to Forbes magazine.
0: You're talking about the IRS immunity case, the way him and his family and his companies are immune from IRS audits?
1: Yes, both those that have been filed against him and then those which could have been filed against him up until the date of the release. Now, this is particularly odious, and I think the court in a week or so is going to hold a hearing on the issue, because in the tax case, Trump was really suing himself for $100 billion. He was the president in charge of the executive branch, including the Treasury and the IRS, and these are personal. This was a personal claim that the IRS revealed his, and it wasn't the IRS, it was an IRS contractor. Statute of limitations had run. The case was really frivolous and should have been dismissed out of hand. And then he purports to settle the case for a $1.8 billion slush fund and a $400 million release. And it's all on us, the taxpayers. So it's a really shady business. And I can't believe the Senate is going to confirm Todd Blanche, whose only virtue seems to be his loyalty to Donald Trump.
0: Well, he said that he loves him. Yeah, I mean,
1: I'm sure he does.
0: But you,
1: I'm sure he does, because politics is the art of the possible. I mean, here is a Brooklyn Law School graduate of very, very slim qualification who is elevated to the highest legal office in the land.
0: But since you were with the Southern District of New York, Jim, what are you hearing from them? He used to be a U.S. attorney, didn't he, with the Southern District? And now
1: he was. I didn't know him. He came long after I left, but I know other people who knew him and thought he was a pretty good guy. He was a pretty good guy before.

0: Montgomery left the office and then formed a small law firm with Emil Bove, who's now a federal judge, who was not highly regarded in the Southern District of New York. He wound up representing Donald Trump and all these personal legal matters that he had.
1: But hasn't there been already a massive amount of damage done to the Justice Department because of the U.S. attorneys that Trump has appointed around the country?
0: Yes,
1: And
0: well,
1: they'll be around for 2.5 more years. And one of the examples you give in your article is this character in Wyoming, Darren Smith, who's comes out of the Christian Broadcasting Network. And he's recently told a grand jury, in terms of the accused, we're going to give you a fair trial followed by a first-class hanging.
0: Well, no, he didn't say that. I said what he said to the jury, to the grand jury, sounded like what they say in the Western.
1: Oh,
0: We're
1: okay.
0: going to give you a first-class trial and a first-class hanging. But you're absolutely right, Ian. The Justice Department has a lot to answer for. It has failed to obtain convictions. It's failed to obtain even indictments. And a famous judge in New York said that a prosecutor can get an indictment before a grand jury on a ham sandwich. And they failed to do it because grand jury after grand jury has found there was a lack of evidence. There have been desertions in the Justice Department. Career prosecutors have left. Others who were involved in the January 6th investigation or other investigations regarding Trump have been fired because of their involvement. And then, of course, you have the handling of the Epstein files, which required an act of Congress in order to obtain disclosure. And then that disclosure has been a drip feed and is grossly inadequate. So Mr. Todd Blanche is going to have a lot to answer for before the Senate Judiciary Committee.
1: But think about all of the, and you've listed them in your article, all of the prosecutions that have failed, particularly James Comey, and now they come after Comey again, and the chief prosecutor just quit. And then you've got Kilmer Abrego Garcia, they blew that one. I mean, there's a whole list of them. Letitia James, you name it. The track record is appalling. So the quality of the people. I mean, it reflects in the people that he's put in his cabinet. And the guy that he's just chosen to be head of U.S. intelligence is an embarrassing joke. So has the kakistocracy metastasized from the cabinet itself into the Department of Justice?
0: Well, Department of Justice is part of the cabinet, and as soon as Trump proclaimed that he was the chief law enforcement officer of the nation and that the Justice Department would not be independent of the president, we've seen vindictive prosecutions, we've seen selective prosecutions of his political and personal enemies, and we've also seen inadequate criminal cases that have been brought to bar by a politically infested Justice Department.
1: So this will take a while to purge, won't it? As I mentioned, we've got 2.5 years of this. Even if Blanche can't get confirmed as the Attorney General, Trump will find some other unqualified person to be the acting. And you've still got all these U.S. attorneys out there who are woefully unqualified and are, fanatically partisan.
0: Well, he's had a bad record with attorneys general. First, there was Jeff Sessions, whom he fired because Sessions recused himself from the Russia investigation. You have Bill Barr, who eventually left because he didn't want to go along with the charade that Trump had won the 2020 election. Then you have Pam Bondi, who just stepped down. Who was supposedly in charge of the Epstein investigation and the disclosure of the files. And she was supposed to be ultimately responsible, but she took the position that she turned the whole thing over to Blanche. So she really put the hat on Todd Blanche and blamed him for all the shortcomings of the Justice Department.
1: Well, how much has it been ruined, the Justice Department? Because I, for the longest time, all the best and brightest lawyers in the country wanted to be in the Justice Department, you know, rather than make six-figure salaries in private law firms. They wanted to be part of a prestigious organization. My understanding is that that is really out the window now, and that the best and brightest aren't replying to the Justice Department, who are firing all the best and brightest, and you know, nobody left as far as I can tell. They're joining state attorney generals, etc. Is that what's happening?
0: How can they attract talent if courts are suspicious of their representations? They've made misrepresentations to the courts for which they some of them may have been justly sanctioned. And the idea of going into the Justice Department is to get marvelous training, which I received as an assistant U.S. attorney, and then use that background in order to get an attractive job in private practice. But what employer in a large law firm is going to take on someone as soon as they see Trump Justice Department on a resume? Seems to me that's a downer. So I think the ground has shifted under the Justice Department from the days of Robert Jackson, who became a justice of the Supreme Court. He was the attorney general in 1940. He made a speech to U.S. attorneys in which he talked about their awesome power and how they had to use it judiciously and how they had to exercise their discretion not to get people they didn't like, but to see that justice was done.
1: Well, just in closing, Trump has found his Roy Cohn, right? In
0: Well,
1: Todd
0: yes,
1: Blanche.
0: was interesting when he fired Jeff Sessions. He said to the White House counsel, Don McGahn, "Where's my Roy Cohn?" I was in a movie, a documentary called "Where's My Roy Cohn?" about the Trump Roy Cohn relationship. And the discredited lawyer Roy Cohn, who was completely without ethics, fits the job description of a Justice Department attorney nowadays.
1: Right, and Roy Cohn said of Donald Trump, after he had fired him, that Trump has ice water in his veins. So if there's anybody worse than Roy Cohn, it's Donald Trump.
0: Yes, that's well, I think they were of a piece.
1: Right. Well, I thank you for joining us, Jim. I appreciate
0: Well,
1: it.
0: I'm delighted to be with you, and thank you very much.
1: And again, I've been speaking with James Zirin, who's a former federal prosecutor in the Southern District of New York and the host of the critically acclaimed television talk show Conversations with Jim Zirin, which airs on PBS. He's the author of Supremely Partisan: How Raw Politics Tipped the Scales in the United States Supreme Court, and Plaintiff in Chief: A Portrait of Donald Trump in 3,500 Lawsuits. And he's a contributing editor at the Washington Monthly, where his latest article is Todd Blanche's Hobson's Choice. We're going to take a brief station break, back looking into how much the latest scandal swirling around the Oyster Man, Graham Platner, could impact a must-win Senate seat for the Democrats in Maine if they are to win back control of the U.S. Senate in November.

0: Welcome back. I'm Ian Masters, and this is Background Briefing, available 24/7 at backgroundbriefing.org. And joining us now is Amy Fried, who's a professor emerita and former chair of the Department of Political Science at the University of Maine. She is the author of Pathways to Polling, Crisis, Cooperation and the Making of Public Opinion Professions, and At War with Government, How Conservatives Weaponized Distrust from Goldwater to Trump, and most recently, More Than Blue, More Than Yankee, Complexity and Change in New England Politics. Welcome to Background Briefing, Amy Fried.
1: Great to be here, Ian.
0: Well, thanks for joining us, Amy. And there's certainly some complexity in Maine politics at the moment with Graham Platner, who, according to a recent poll, was 9 points ahead of Susan Collins, the Republican incumbent senator. And now there's a second scandal broken by the Wall Street Journal and the New York Times, which is Platner has angrily denounced. So what's happening on the ground there in Maine? Because he was sort of forgiven for his earlier posts, having said some pretty wild stuff on Reddit, but the extent to which he's a veteran and had PTSD, I think people more or less forgave him. But are they going to forgive him for this second sexting scandal?
1: Well, you know, to some extent, it's really hard to say since there aren't any new polls, anything like that, since the scandal broke. Not any polls, at least, showing his standing in the primary race. But, you know, just based on things that I have heard from other people, which admittedly is really anecdotal, there are a lot of people who are still standing very strongly behind Platner. They think that it's a matter between his wife and himself, and they're focused really on what his positions are and where he wants to take the country and the Democratic Party. On the other hand, I have also seen some people say they feel that this is something different from previous sorts of things, and they have less enthusiasm about supporting him. The main line of argument from them is that this is just much more recent. I mean, it's one thing to have made statements online anonymously, you know, a decade and a half ago or so, and it's different to within the last couple of years to have reached out one-to-one to other women when you're married. So, you know, I get some of that in the kind of talk that I see out there.
0: So what's the talk about his primary rival who dropped out back in April, Janet Mills? Is she going to revive her campaign?
1: Well, she really hasn't. I mean, what Governor Mills said the other day was that she had suspended her campaign, but that it was still possible to vote for her. And that's true. She is still on the ballot. You know, there really is no process that allowed her to take her name off the ballot. So she is on the ballot. People could vote for her. They could also vote for another candidate on the ballot, David Costello, had a big career in foreign policy. And there's a write-in candidate, a certified write-in candidate, who is a health policy professor, who, you know, I suppose some people may also vote for her. Or rather, in this main primary, it uses ranked choice voting, so they could rank those people, you know, relatively high, and maybe even still vote for Platner, but rank him much lower. But, you know, I think what it may, what this whole situation may do is maybe some people who are on the fence or less enthusiastic about Platner now will vote for one of the non-Platner candidates in the primary. However, I don't have any sense at all that he's not going to win the primary because he was so far ahead in the last polling.
0: And will the criticism from the Massachusetts Congressman Jake Ossenschloss make any difference? Also, Senator Cory Booker told ABC News that when talking about the latest Platner scandal, said, "Yeah, I have concerns. That guy has questions to answer Of course, Cory Booker's own sexuality has been questioned, so I'm not sure about how credible he is. But what about Oakenshluss? Does he carry any weight in Maine?
1: I don't think so, to tell you the truth. The Mainers are very resistant to anybody from out of state telling them what to do or how to think. And there was a lot of pushback to Governor Mills when she got the support from Senator Schumer and from D.C. Democrats. Some of that is, you know, generally a push. You know, a lot of people these days are very unhappy with the National Democratic Party, but you know, I think it hits a certain way in Maine. So if people, I think if people decide that they can't support Plattner at this point in the primary, it won't be because of what somebody from out of state said.
0: And have there been comparisons made in Maine to Fetterman in the sense that a lot of people were excited about Fetterman when he was running, you know, as the champion of the working class, an unconventional guy wearing hoodies and et cetera, not wearing a suit and tie. But then he's proven to be pretty disappointing. He's sided with the Republicans on a number of key votes. Not that Plattner would ever vote for the Republicans, but still, those comparisons are being made. Is that a valid comparison?
1: I don't know if it is a valid comparison, but I'm definitely seeing some people make that comparison. I wouldn't say it's a lot of people, but to me, the root of it is that Plattner really has no track record within Maine. You know, he never ran for anything before. I would venture to say that the vast majority of Democrats in Maine never heard of him a year ago. You know, they really never heard of him until he announced, and that was late in August 2025. So came out of nowhere, really caught on fire, sparked a lot of excitement. But with that, there are some people who say, well, who is this fellow really?
0: Well, we've just gone through that here in California with an incredibly expensive primary where those questions are still hanging because we've got some pretty strange people running in the general election. And we had a billionaire who spent, what, God knows, $200 million trying to say who he was, but he wasn't effective at doing that. But isn't Plattner good at retail politics? Isn't he going around every town and every village and meeting people?
1: Absolutely. And that has really been an extraordinary part of the campaign. I have never seen anything like this in Maine, and I've lived here since 1997. And really, you don't see Senate campaigns tending to do that. The closest that I can think of is Beto O'Rourke when he ran for the Senate in Texas. He then went on to lose narrowly to Ted Cruz, but he did, you know, an extraordinary amount of work all over the state, talking to people, lots of volunteers. And Plattner has had really high levels of volunteer recruitment. I mean, the campaign is claiming that they have 15,000 volunteers, which would be a lot of people in many places, and for a place like Maine, is quite a lot. I mean, we're the total population is between 1.2 and 1.3 million people. So to have 15,000 volunteers, you know, really is a lot. And if they can keep those people going and energized, that can make a difference. There's research from political science that really effective field campaign, you know, knocking on doors and various kinds of voter outreach can add, you know, maybe 2 percentage points to vote share. That might not seem like a lot, but in a close race, it really can matter.
0: But my understanding is that this is a key Senate race for the Democrats. If they don't pick up that seat in Maine, then they're in trouble because it's a heavy lift to begin with for them to take the Senate.
1: Oh, absolutely. I mean, the stakes for this particular race are very, very high given Senate control. And, you know, that in itself could take some people who are questioning Plattner, but who are still leaning Democratic, who would decide that they will vote for him. In any case, I think a lot remains to be seen, though, because there's been all kinds of hints in recent days that there might be some additional stories coming out from the New York Times and other national outlets that could put Plattner in a bad light. I think it's a little late when it comes to affecting the primary since people started to vote several weeks ago. But it's something that could still have an impact. There's a kind of a pull the emergency cord scenario if it really got bad, but it would have to happen fairly quickly. And I hate to kind of raise it in a way because it's just such a hypothetical, but if there were really, really, difficult stories that came out, then Plattner could, if he won the nomination, he could withdraw, but he'd have to do that mid-July, and then there's a deadline to replace him by 2 weeks after that, by the end of July. And then that kind of becomes the last moment for him to step away if he was going to get hit with revelations that we don't know about yet.
0: Well, has Susan Collins come after Plattner yet? I mean, in other words, has she started to take advantage of these negative stories coming from the New York Times and the Wall Street Journal? It's already happening in Texas against Tallarico, where the Republicans are going to town on him, largely fictitious stuff. But Tallarico is not answering these charges, which reminds me of what happened with Senator Kerry when he was running for president and he got swift voted and he didn't really stand up against these attacks. And we know what happened with him. So I'm a little concerned about Tallarico not taking this stuff head on. So is anything similar happening in yet, or is Susan Collins keeping her powder dry? Because she's running, as far as I can tell, she's going around the state of Maine saying, "Look, you got to vote for me because I have seniority. That means I can get things done and I can bring money into the state."
1: Right. It's definitely true that Senator Collins has not really hit Plattner hard. Every so often she makes some little comment about him, but I really think it's a two-track approach from Republicans, where the Collins campaign is going to be relatively quiet about Plattner, just an occasional comment here and there, and then the Republican Party and all the super PACs, all this dark money, is going to come in and absolutely trash him with just like relentless negative ads against him. And actually, I do expect some version of the swift voting, that will be part of that attack. Because that is what Republicans do. They did it with Kerry. They did it against Walz, the vice presidential nominee in 2024. I mean, it's just that is kind of just a tendency that they have to do those kinds of attacks on people's military service. And that has been an advantage for Plattner because Maine has a very high veteran population.
0: Right. Well, it's a bit rich, isn't it, in the age of Trump to go after people based upon personal scandals when Trump is just a living, breathing scandal machine.
1: Absolutely. And that is part of what I'm seeing in a lot of the defenses of Plattner, that people will say, well, given who we're looking at in the Republican Party, how can any of this compare? You have the president who is a crook, an autocrat, he's corrupt, admitted to sexual assault on tape, as in the Access Hollywood tape, convicted of having, raped in the dressing room. I think that becomes part of it. It's just the overall context is how can you even pretend to say you care about this? But to me, like the key voting block is not going to be Republicans or even Democrats, but people who are not associated with either party, the independent voter, which in Maine we call unenrolled voters, they're not enrolled in either party. And that's where the Democrat, presumably Graham Platner will have to, do well enough to defeat Collins. She kind of pulled a segment of them towards the end of the 2024 race, and then was able to sneak over the line and get 51% of the vote.
0: Well, but isn't Platner by definition an independent because the Democratic Party never enthusiastically got behind him and they're getting cold feet at the moment? So doesn't he have that in it? I mean, that's what worries me is that the Democratic Party, I don't think the elders, if you will, in the Democratic Party recognize the change about that's going on in this country with the people like the mayor of New York, Mamdani, emerging. And younger, more exciting faces. I think they're stuck in the past. That's just my opinion. I don't know whether you share that.
1: Well, I mean, it was interesting because Graham Platner did go to Washington, D.C. the other day and met with a number of Senate Democrats, and then Schumer came out and, repeatedly said he's going to beat Susan Collins. He's our candidate. He's going to beat Susan Collins. He didn't exactly praise him, but he was saying we are standing behind him because he's going to be the nominee. And I'd say, the same kind of split nationally with Democrats is happening in Maine, where you have more center left part of the party and then just a very, very strong progressive side. And Janet Mills had done okay with bringing together that coalition, but she, over time started turning off a lot of progressive voters with some of her positions, some of which were anti-labor. And I think that really gave a strong reason for people to find a person like Graham Platner to run.
0: Well, Amy Fried, I thank you very much for joining us here today.
1: My pleasure, Ian.
0: And again, I've been speaking with Amy Fried, who's a professor emerita and former chair of the Department of Political Science at the University of Maine. She is the author of Pathways to Polling, Crisis, Cooperation in the Making of Public Opinion Professions, and At War with Government, How Conservatives Weaponized Distrust from Goldwater to Trump. And most recently, More Than Blue, More Than Yankee, Complexity and Change in New England Politics. We're going to take a brief station break, and with Putin hosting his Davos at the St. Petersburg Economic Forum with a pall of black smoke over the city from a Ukrainian drone strike on an oil refinery, we will assess the future of the Russian dictator.

0: Welcome back. I'm Ian Masters, and this is Background Briefing, available 24/7 at backgroundbriefing.org. And joining us now is Michael Kimmage, director of the Kennan Institute, who is a professor of history and department chair at the Catholic University of America. And from 2014 to 2017, he served on the Secretary of State's policy planning staff at the United States Department of State, where he held the Russia-Ukraine portfolio. He's the author of The Abandonment of the West, The History of an Idea in American Foreign Policy, and Collisions, The War in Ukraine and the Origins of the New Global Instability. And he has an article at the New York Times, Putin Has No Good Way Out of His War. Welcome to Background Briefing, Michael Kimmage.
1: Great to be back with you, Ian.
0: Well, thanks for joining us, Michael. And Putin's St. Petersburg Forum is underway, Economic Forum. And, of course, it was preceded by an Iranian strike on oil refinery just outside of St. Petersburg with this black smoke billowing over the city. Also, a nearby naval base was struck. I don't imagine Putin was very happy about that. The White House has sent a delegation, as have the German right-wing party AfD. But from what reports from Reuters, for example, indicate, there's sort of two narratives going on there. Some of the oligarchs and the business-friendly, more internationalists are calling for better cooperation with the West, and others, particularly apparently this former, or probably currently, a spy who the U.S. kicked out of the United States. He was like a sleeper agent. He made apparently a rousing speech saying that war will go on for decades, that we are at war with the West, and we just have to accept that there's going to be a long war. So mixed signals there. What do you think is going on?
1: Well, the truth of the situation is closer to the latter image of perpetual war between Russia and the West. You know, there's not been a relief of sanctions. I don't think any Western business in its right mind would sort of jump into the Russian market, maybe not for reasons related to the war, but just because it's not a very certain market, and there's always the fear of the government taking your cash or your business in Russia. And, you know, likewise, it's incredibly difficult for Russian business people to operate in Europe and also in the United States, whatever the nature of the German and the U.S. delegation is to St. Petersburg for the conference. So the basic story is one of Russia that's very much isolated from the West, you know, of an ongoing brutal war. And with no end in sight for any of that. So I think, in a way, the St. Petersburg Economic Forum is, well, one could be very polite about it and say it's an exercise in the imagination, but there's not too much reality behind it.
0: So do you think Putin feels his isolation, or does he care about it? I mean, Medvedev's sort of proud of it, but I'm not sure he carries much weight.
1: Well, I think it's relative. Russia is not globally isolated. You know, Russia's maintains relationships with countries across the Middle East, India, China, Brazil, South Africa, many countries in Latin America. And there are, you know, degrees of relationship that Russia has with certain European countries and with the U.S. for that matter. So it's not a matter of radical or total isolation by any means for Russia. But, you know, the wall between Russia and the West just continues to get higher and higher. So that's an irony of Russia's position at the moment. It's moved out into the world in many ways. It's diversified its relationships after the invasion of Ukraine in 2022, but it's been unable to mend fences with the West and to bring itself back into its economic orbit, or maybe that's not the Russian desire at this point. So, you know, it's a bit in the eye of the beholder, or it depends on which economic relationships you value most. And if you value Europe, then Russia's in a bad place. If you're thinking more globally, then Russia has a kind of adequate set of outside relationships.
0: So, Michael, in terms of your article, the New York Times, Putin Has No Good Way Out of His War, it does seem in many ways that he has created a worse situation than existed before he invaded Ukraine, because, as we all know, Sweden and Finland joined NATO. Now, Ukraine seems to have probably the best army, one of the best armies in the world. I mean, they're still holding on and innovating in ways that apparently are pretty creative. And now they're targeting Russian oil and logistics hubs, etc. And that seems to be an effective strategy. Putin seems to be sort of angry and kind of vicious in, by going after civilian targets in Ukraine to try and break the morale. It doesn't sound or seem like, from what I, when I talk to people in Kyiv, for example, the morale is not affected at all. If anything, they're more determined than ever. So do you think Putin in any way recognizes that he may have created his own nemesis?
1: Probably not. You know, probably he's surrounded by people who are telling him that Ukraine is about to fall and you know, Russia's on the verge of a great victory and he's a strategic genius. And, you know, that's the world that Putin has consciously created around himself, a world of psychophants and yes-men, and it must flatter his ego at a certain point to sort of live that way, and I'm sure it insulates him from some of the bad news about the war. And let's not forget that Putin himself apparently doesn't go on the internet and use social media, any of that, so it makes it even easier in some ways for the system to shape and to manage the information that gets on Putin's desk. I mean, but you know, all of the situation that you describe is, of course, accurate, and you could add one further problem for Putin to all of the things that you've described, which is that the Russian military has not made any meaningful gains in the last year, and the level of casualties and losses for Russia have been extremely high. I mean, the numbers fluctuate, but perhaps in the tens of thousands per month. So not only is Ukraine innovating, you know, not only is Russia being struck inside of Russia, as everybody sees in St. Petersburg yesterday and today, but the Russian military, on which an enormous amount of blood and treasure is being spent, isn't going anywhere. And we all know, of course, that the Russian military is far from Kyiv, it's far from other major Ukrainian cities, you know, very, very far from even considering the possibility of exerting political control over Ukraine as a whole. And so it's a war that's going nowhere for Russia, and at the same time is extremely costly. So a stalemate is not the right description.
0: But Putin has increased his control domestically, has he not? He's essentially created a security state with the Siloviki, his sort of intelligence cronies, essentially running all of the businesses. Apparently every business has an FSB officer sitting there in the lobby. How can that be undone? Is that a permanent fixture once you turn a country into a security state? And by the way, a lot of people have fled Russia, presumably the people that would oppose the regime have gotten out if they can. So there may be a lot of dissent, but it seems that the security apparatus is essentially been metastasized and taken over the whole country.
1: Yeah, there are examples historically of police states that fall apart and crack apart. In a way, there are many of those examples because that's a general tendency of police states. You know, the Soviet Union itself could be put forward as an example of that, of a country that had a huge repressive apparatus, and yet that system fell apart. Franco's Spain, you know, in a different sense, kind of Nazi Germany, Mussolini's Italy, et cetera, et cetera. There are lots of authoritarian regimes that perfect the art of repression and yet somehow lose the big political battles. And that's a very predictable outcome for Putinism, that it could go in that direction, because the costs that Putinism are imposing on the Russian people are really quite high with the war. The benefits are questionable. I mean, there have been benefits in the past, but the benefits now and going forward are questionable. And there are all kinds of incentives now in the Russian elite and in the Russian population, at the very least, to question what's going on and maybe to challenge it. But the sad part of the story is that with these governments, unless they're conquered by an outside country, they have to be overthrown, usually with violence. So there has to be some kind of movement or revolution or something like that to get in the way of this repressive machinery. And there, I think we have to be very sober and honest about what we see in Russia. There is zero evidence of that. There's no opposition movement. There's no opposition party. There's no leadership. There are people who live abroad who maybe see themselves in that role, but I don't think that they have too much traction in Russia itself. And so if a revolution comes to Russia, which it could, it's just not visibly on the horizon at the moment. And that's a significant and important circumstance.
0: But there's an article at Foreign Affairs by Nina Khrushcheva, a friend of mine who's the former great-granddaughter of Khrushchev, the Soviet leader, saying that the intelligentsia buying up copies of George Orwell's 1984, it's the sort of number one bestseller. How does that strike you? It seems to be an indication that they're aware of what's happened to the security state taking over and Big Brother being Vladimir Putin. But again, it's one thing to read a book. It's another thing to take to the streets.
1: Absolutely. It's two separate things. And, you know, of course, Russians know far better than you and I do, Ian, the nature of the system under which they're living, its repressiveness, its, you know, its resorting to dishonesty, the mendacity of the official media, the doublespeak, all the kinds of things that Orwell was describing in his great novel of 1948, you know, loosely connected to the Soviet Union at that time. And so, yes, are Russians aware of the conditions under which they're living? I'm sure many of them are. And ironically, in a way, a lot of Russians have the tools that they developed in the Soviet Union to understand politics are very relevant to what they're living through at the present moment. But still, one has to return to the point that if there's going to be political change, there has to be a vehicle of political change. There has to be a kind of institutional or personal nature to it, and that's just missing. I mean, maybe that can materialize very quickly. Sometimes it does. I'm reminded in a way not of the October Revolution in 1917, but of the February Revolution, which led to the overthrow of the Tsar. And that came out of nowhere, happened very quickly, and had enormous political consequences. But there was a level of day-to-day suffering in Russia at that time, in the third year of World War I, that's hard to compare with the present moment when the war, with a few exceptions, is basically being fought in Ukraine. So, yeah, political action is any kind of oppositional political action is unbelievably in the background in Russia.
0: Well, one of the alarming aspects of the Putin regime is the constant reminders that they're a nuclear power and the nuclear saber rattling. And I know you've written about it in your article at the New York Times. Putin has a no good way out of his war. Do you think there's any way in the world that he could fire off a tactical nuclear weapon in Ukraine to try and break their will to fight?
1: I mean, it's certainly possible. I mean, in terms of waging war against Ukraine civilians, Russia has been, you know, relentless since the beginning of the war. So it's not for, you know, sort of moral scruples, I think, that Russia would avoid using nuclear weapons. But it's still not a good option for two very basic reasons. One is that it doesn't guarantee victory. So in other words, you could use a tactical nuclear weapon, cause all kinds of ecological damage, kill all kinds of people, and it doesn't mean that the Ukrainians would give up. In a way, it could just be an extension of the kind of air campaign that Russia is waging against Ukraine citizens already, which, as you've mentioned, has in some ways mobilized Ukrainian public opinion and kept them strongly behind the war effort. So I don't see how a nuclear weapon brings Russia necessarily any closer to victory. And then the other problem for Russia if they use nuclear weapons is that you have a range of countries at the moment that are sitting on the fence, let's say India and China, maybe most importantly. And I think if Russia goes nuclear in this conflict, China, India quite possibly would not sit on the fence, and they would join with Europe and the United States in trying to push Russia out of the war or terminate Russia's ability to wage this war in the first place, because nobody wants to see a world in which nuclear weapons use gets normalized. So I think it's basically a dead end for Putin. Of course, that doesn't mean that he won't consider it, or maybe, you know, bang his head against that sort of dead end, but it doesn't get him very far. Whereas the threat of using nuclear weapons always has a kind of utility. It scares people. It, you know, pushes Europe and the U.S. not to consider certain military options. And, you know, in a different sense, I suppose it can make Putin look like he is strong from a Russian point of view and still setting terms and, you know, opposing the West and all of that. So they're better as a threat than they are as a actual weapon that's going to be used in the battle space. But, of course, we are in a unbelievably dangerous world where, you know, we're on the edge of a Cuban Missile Crisis at every moment of the day. And it's disturbing to think that way, but it's also, I'm afraid, it's true.
0: Well, it does seem that Putin's nuclear threats did affect Tony Blinken and the National Security Advisor as well. during the Biden period. But just going back to what you were saying earlier, Michael, about Putin being isolated, no internet, surrounded by sycophants who are probably telling him how things are great. I would think, though, as he must be aware that the Ukrainians are striking at oil depots and logistics hubs, etc.
1: Right.
0: And my sense of him is that he, rather than back down, he'll double down with anger. Do you think that's likely to happen? I mean, these strikes against civilian targets and warnings for foreign diplomats to get out of Kyiv would indicate that he's sort of angry as opposed to sober.
1: I think that that's true, but I think that, and this is really what I mean about a kind of no-exit reality for Putin with this war, there aren't too many unexplored escalatory options for Putin. At least in Ukraine, there aren't. You know, he's been throwing drones and ballistic missiles at Ukraine cities, and he's been doing that for years now, and he has definitely not taken civilian targets off the list. In fact, he just spent the winter trying to devastate Ukraine's heating and energy system, critical infrastructure, and he'll do it again this coming winter. So, you know, on a scale of 1 to 10, I think the war is already at a 9 in terms of what Russia's doing in Ukraine. It probably wouldn't make a big difference if it went from a 9 to a 10. And so you have to think of maybe escalatory options outside of Europe, but those are risky too. I don't think that it's a great benefit for Russia if Poland and other countries jump into the war, which they might if Russia would bring the war directly to them. And, you know, other than that, what can Putin do? He has the nuclear option. He could mobilize 3 or 4 million Russian soldiers, and that might make a real difference in the war. But then he would have to draw on the gilded youth of Moscow and St. Petersburg and middle-class Russians, many of whom who have been spared from the war. So there he creates domestic political difficulties, potentially. So I just feel like with Putin, it's like every avenue that he looks down, there's kind of a monster at the end of it. And it's just, you know, it has the feeling of a nightmare because it is a nightmare. And he's left himself without any really viable options, as far as I can tell. Yes, to escalate, but, you know, again, from a very high base of ruthlessness.
0: So just in closing, since he has a close relationship with Trump and they have regular phone conversations that go on for hour, 90 minutes. There's no readout, which is very unusual, so nobody knows what's discussed. How much do you think there's any chance of Trump rescuing him?
1: None. I don't think that Trump has either the ability or the desire. I mean, it's an odd course that the U.S. has followed since January of 2025. It's perplexing because in the beginning, you know, the first few months of the second Trump term, the U.S. put itself absolutely at the center of the negotiations. So it's Witkoff and Kushner and, you know, the Trump-Putin meeting in Alaska in the fall and ultimatums and timelines. We've got to get this done and the world demands it and we're going to finish this and figure out a solution. And then last week you had Secretary of State Rubio washing his hands of the diplomatic process after it had yielded literally nothing over 15, 16 months. And at the same time that the U.S. was doing this frenetic diplomacy, it was winnowing down its tools of influence in Ukraine. It was minimizing its financial commitment to Ukraine, financial, you know, sort of support for Ukraine, and drawing back on weapons, even the weapons that are being sold to Europe to provide to Ukraine. The U.S. has had fewer of those because of the war in Iran. So in a way, the U.S. has chosen to sort of really curtail its leverage in this situation. So at this point, in a way, you could say that the Trump administration has succeeded. The U.S. is not a big actor in this war. Europe is a much more important actor. And so therefore, with the diplomacy and negotiations, it's going to be Europe, I think, that gradually or perhaps suddenly will take the lead. So it's hard to understand how the U.S. could put itself at the center of a process that it, you know, has you know, not given itself leverage in. But that's been the story of the last year and a half, and I don't see that changing. If anything, I think, you know, in Trump's foreign policy, Ukraine and Russia will just be footnotes.
0: And just to buttress that, Michael, in closing, Japan is now sending Patriot interceptors because the U.S. won't send them, and Zelensky's been begging for them. So I thank you for joining us. I appreciate it.
1: Ian, it's always a pleasure. Thank you so much for having me.
0: And again, I've been speaking with Michael Kimmage, who's director of the Kennan Institute, who's a professor of history and department chair at the Catholic University of America. And from 2014 to 2017, he served on the Secretary of State's policy planning staff at the United States Department of State, where he held the Russia-Ukraine portfolio. He's the author of The Abandonment of the West, A History of an Idea in American Foreign Policy, and Collisions, the War in Ukraine and the Origins of the New Global Instability. And he has an article at the New York Times, Putin Has No Good Way Out of His War. And this has been Background Briefing. I'm Ian Masters, and I'd like to thank producers Graham Fitzgibbon and Asher Price. And if you've missed any of today's program and would like to explore our vast archives, you can visit us at backgroundbriefing.org, where we'll include extended interviews searchable by topic, and have made it easy for you to sign up for the daily email updates that provide links to resources, articles, and books discussed on the program. 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Bye for now.

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1: Powder keg. Patrick DeHaan is a well-known, internationally known oil industry analyst. His reports and observations form the basis of investment decisions and oil companies, and do things based on what he has to say. And yesterday afternoon, he issued this post. He posted over on X, actually. He said, tomorrow, U.S. distillate inventories, that's distilled oil products, right? That would be like motor oil or gasoline or diesel fuel or jet fuel or 100 other chemicals. Tomorrow, U.S. distillate inventories will likely fall under 100 million barrels for the first time in over 20 years due to the closure of the Strait of Hormuz. He said, this is a powder keg waiting to go off if a deal to reopen the Strait doesn't happen soon. Because the Strait, of course, carries about 20% of the world's oil. And oil and gas inventories are just collapsing right now around the world. And we may see a real shock for the 4th of July in terms of gasoline prices. Jim Burkhart is the global head of crude energy research at S&P Global Energy. And he said these shock absorbers have been surprisingly effective. Now, what he's talking about are things like the U.S. Strategic Oil Reserve, right? We're depleting it at the rate of, millions of barrels a day. And, in fact, some of the U.S. strategic stock is being sent to China. And China has their own strategic, an estimated billion barrels that they are drawing from. But theirs are declining as well. He says, but their ability to continue to absorb the shock is diminishing. And then you go to Exxon's senior vice president, Neil Chapman. Now, this is a guy who's like, he knows everything that's going on. He's the vice president of Exxon, right? The senior vice president, the number two guy in the company. And this is what he said. He said, we are approaching unheard of inventory levels. Once you get to that point, then you will see the price shoot up. And he pointed to company and industry modeling that shows the price of a barrel of Brent crude hitting $160 a barrel. It's in the 90s right now. He said the current price has been really mitigated by running down inventories. In other words, everybody's using up what they have in storage, including Chevron and Exxon, in his case, ExxonMobil. But those stocks are not going to last forever. The article goes on to say White House officials dismissed the concerns, saying that oil companies and market analysts are making projections without full knowledge that Donald Trump has. Donald Trump knows what he's doing. He understands this stuff. You don't know what Trump knows, so stop talking, they're basically saying. This is White House spokesman Taylor Rogers. President Trump and his energy team anticipated short-term market disruption.

is the oil reserves in the U.S., but our stockpiles are diminishing fast. In fact, the U.S. Strategic Petroleum Reserve has not been this depleted since 1983. That would be, you know, when Reagan was supervising a crash in the economy. I said China was getting our reserves. I meant Europe. Forgive me. And then finally, the other story. Well, let me just finish this one, actually. Donald Trump went to war against Iran, basically, and according to Marco Rubio, initially, entirely because Bibi Netanyahu told him to. Now, Netanyahu is in deep trouble. He's got an election coming up. If he loses, he goes to prison, or he may well go to prison. He's already, you know, he's accused of some really serious crimes. Not to mention the fact that the guy is committing murder on a vast scale and war crimes on a vast scale, to the point that, you know, he's been indicted by the International Criminal Court. The guy is a pariah internationally. And so he really needed a distraction. And attacking Iran is always a real popular thing in Israel, because everybody who lives in Israel knows that, you know, if you know anybody who died in a suicide bombing, and they haven't been so prevalent, you know, in the last decade or so, but back in the day, they used to be happening all the time. You knew that the money that funded that probably came from Iran. So, you know, Netanyahu's popularity vis-a-vis this war in Iran has been skyrocketing. And he's continuing to bomb Lebanon now. They're taking southern Lebanon, basically, and turning it into greater Israel. And, you know, and that apparently is popular in Israel as well. But what does this have to do with us? Well, basically nothing, except for the fact that Bibi Netanyahu used to sleep in Jared Kushner's bed when he would come to New York and visit, you know, visit the UN and stuff like that. He's got a long history with the Kushner family, who are also grifters. By the way, Jared's father went to prison for being a grifter. And he was pretty bad as a slumlord. So, you know, it's kind of, you know, birds of a feather, but we shouldn't be in this war. And now Trump has got himself cornered. There is no way out. There's no easy exit from this thing. And every day that goes by, these oil inventories are shrinking, and Trump is just trying to, he just thinks he can power through it. Now, we haven't seen him, and maybe that's because he's, like, realized that he just really blew it. He just, you know, what he did is something that can't be undone. And you know, there was talk a couple days ago about, well, we've got this deal that does this, this, and this. And the first question that was asked of Marco Rubio by a reporter when he was talking about this is like 3 or 4 days ago, was, well, that's only like one third as good as Barack Obama's deal. And he got really pissed off about it, about being asked, you know, that observation. But it's true. Obama negotiated a really good deal with Iran that ended their nuclear program, that put inspectors on the ground that literally every month were reporting back to the entire world community. They shipped the uranium out of the country. They, you know, the whole thing, it was working. And Trump tore it up because it was our nation's first black president who negotiated it. I mean, that's how sick and twisted and petty he is. And now he's, and you and I, are reaping the rewards of that. It's tragic. It's disgusting. It's astonishing. We are losing a war, and this is a loss that is far worse than our loss in Vietnam. So, they're far more humiliating, let's say. Now, this is a wild story. Dozens of members of Congress and many Capitol Hill staffers associated with them have enjoyed lavish, first-class, ultra-luxurious, gifted travel to Israel, funded by an affiliate of AIPAC. And The Guardian has exposed this. It's in The Guardian today. The headline is, AIPAC affiliate has funded lavish trips to Israel for members of Congress since 7 October, filings reveal. And they do it through the American Israel Education Foundation, which, well, I'll just read the what it says here. Congressional ethics filings and other public records show the trips led by the American Israel Education Foundation, IAEF,
revolved around one-sided briefings on Middle East politics and Israeli domestic and foreign policy.

0: Embassy. Lawmakers and their staffers from both parties met Israeli officials and military contractors and civil society figures, including Benjamin Netanyahu, and advocates for the annexation of the West Bank and the displacement of Palestinians from Jerusalem. And they note that the 8 and 10 Democrats and Democratic-leaning independents now have an unfavorable view of Israel, and 6 and 10 Americans more generally. And they were hosted at luxurious hotels, dined at top-tier restaurants, received briefings in at least one West Bank settlement, you know, which is stolen land. AIEF is the charitable affiliate of AIPAC and enjoys nonprofit status, so you and I are helping to subsidize it, that allows AIPAC to skirt federal regulations or prohibitions on lobbying organizations funding overseas travel for U.S. officials. It was incorporated in 1988. It's the vehicle through which AIPAC funds these week-long trips to Israel. In 2019 alone, The Intercept reported the foundation sponsored 129 trips totaling $2.32 million. And it goes on from there. It's they're talking about trips where they stayed at, you know, 4.5, 5-star hotels. Well, the whole story is kind of grim. But, you know, the bottom line, and I think we should be asking this question, is why is a foreign government basically lobbying our politicians? I mean, this, you know, the funding trips to Israel, you know, I get that, you know, countries want to have good publicity. They back in the day, we got an offer from the King of Morocco to come to Morocco and fly us there first class on Royal Air Maroc. And I thought, boy, I'd love to do that. But, you know, it's just, I'm not going to be Morocco's pitch man, you know. And I think it's unseemly for members of Congress to be taking money like this for these kind of trips. I mean, if you want to go over and see what's going on, go over and see what's going on. I believe Mark Pocan did that, and he tried to get into the West Bank or into Gaza, and they wouldn't let him. So, you know, there's ways to, you know, if you want to visit Israel, ways that you can even get the federal government to pay for it if you're a congressman or a woman. You know, there are budgets for those kind of things. But so there's that. And then there's also, you know, AIPAC's interference in our elections. You know, their open support for so-called moderate, you know, corporate friendly, I'll take your money Democrats, and their efforts to trash progressive Democrats who are skeptical about Netanyahu and about the current state of Israeli politics. You know, I've said many times, I've been to Israel more times than I can remember. I've worked in that country, or very, very briefly. I helped found what is now, I believe, the largest child care institution in the country. I have friends there. One of my very closest friends in the world lives there. And most of the people I know are just horrified by what Netanyahu has been doing. I mean, their country has been taken over by right-wing crazies and cranks the same way that our country has been. And it's not a good thing, frankly, in my opinion, for either of our countries. And here in Portland, you know, we had Sheila Jayapal, who is the sister of Pramila Jayapal, who's regularly on our program, and, you know, the congresswoman from the Seattle area. And she lives here. She was on the Metro board. She's a local politician, Sheila, and she was running for Congress. And she was saying, we need to cut funding to Israel as long as they keep bombing Gaza. And so what happens? AIPAC comes in and just destroys her. I mean, we were getting 2 and 3, 4-color brochures every, you know, every week in our mailbox, just trashing her in incredibly deceptive ways. And it was all from, you know, some pact, you know, like the American Integrity Pact or something like that. And we had no idea who was funding this. And it was all, and this pact was created. So, you know, from the creation of a pact, you've got a certain number of days, I think it's 90 days, something like that, to publicly reveal who you are through the government. And the PAC was created in a way that it wasn't until either just before or just after the election that we discovered that it was all AIPAC. And they succeeded. They took down Sheila. And you know, instead we got State Representative or U.S. Congresswoman Dexter, who's a fine you know, she's a good progressive, and she represents us now, and I'm happy that she does. And I don't think that she was particularly pro-AIPAC. But it's like, why is a foreign government messing in our elections? Why do we allow that? Why do we allow Russians to mess in our elections? If you go back to Citizens United, it was the decision came down in October of 2010. And I remember reading John Paul Stevens's dissent live on the air on this program on that day. I forget which day of October it was when that decision came down. And John Paul Stevens, in his dissent, pointed out that under this decision, under the Citizens United decision from these five Republican, bought-off Republican shills on the Supreme Court, that Tokyo Rose, you know, during World War II, the propaganda woman from Japan, Tokyo Rose would have been able to sponsor politicians in the United States, would have been able to donate to politicians in the United States. And, you know, in other words, foreign governments can get involved in our politics. And that's exactly what's happened. And you've got foreign money. I mean, certainly we've got a big problem with indigenous money, you know, local billionaires, but foreign money coming into our politics. This is just not a healthy thing for any democracy. We need to overturn Citizens United. Meanwhile, Google, this is the what could possibly go wrong alert. Google requests permission to release 32 million mosquitoes in California and Florida. Yeah. Now, this might not be quite as bad as it sounds, because they did this already in Singapore. And what they're doing is they're releasing male mosquitoes that are, number one, sterile, and number two, are infected with a bacteria that causes, they're not entirely sterile, the bacteria causes the eggs not to hatch. So, slick trick, right? The problem is this one particular type of mosquito. It's called Aedes aegypti. And these are the little ones that are really fast and you're hard to see. And they have little stripes on them. And I've encountered these all over the world. You know, these are the ones that carry Zika. They carry dengue. They carry some god-awful diseases. Whereas the normal mosquitoes we have here in the United States that we had before these mosquitoes came in, these Aedes aegypti, they came, the best guess is they came in water in a shipload of tires, like, you know, 30, 40 years ago. And then they just literally spread across the United States and, you know, filled this ecological niche and brought all this disease with them. Well, they did this in Singapore. Again, this was Google that did this, or the company that owns it, Alphabet. And the country has achieved an 80-90% suppression of the Aedes aegypti mosquito population and more than a 70% reduction in dengue. So, you know, maybe this will be a good thing. I don't know. They're releasing these mosquitoes in Florida. They're asking permission of the EPA to release 16 million of these mosquitoes in Florida and 16 million in California every year for 2 years. And, you know, we'll see. Like I said, I have mixed feelings about this. I think that this is the kind of thing that a government should be doing rather than a for-profit corporation. You know, another example of the lines being blurred and all that sort of thing. And, you know, what could possibly go wrong, right? There's a long, long history. Well, Louise and I were in Hawaii. They brought mongooses there to deal with the rats. But the rats are nocturnal and the mongooses are diurnal, so it doesn't work. It's like, sometimes these things don't work out. Bill in Clifton, New Jersey.
1: One thing, not to get into, but Tokyo Rose, I was an acquaintance of hers. So you should look up her,
0: really?
1: her story. Yeah, you should go to Wikipedia, look up her story. At the end of her life, she lived in Chicago, and I was living there, and her father owned a gift shop there.
0: Wow.
1: Yeah. And I'd go in the store and say hi. I never spoke to her about what happened. Mm-hmm. But, you know, she was one of like a dozen Tokyo Roses.
0: Yeah.
1: And she was an American who was trapped over there. And I don't want to waste too much time talking about her. My father was very successful. He did really well. And he didn't mind paying 90% or whatever it was. Mm-hmm. He said, you know, he was a scrappy kid from Brooklyn. And he was against inheritance, which, you know, made me twitch a bit. But he got along really well with his employees. He knew all of them. He knew their families. And he would help out. And he once said to me, when he hires a new employee, it's an awesome thing because now he has to look after their family. Mm. And so, you know, he was a good dude. And he was also one of the last surviving members of Alexander Hamilton's Society for the Establishment of Useful Manufacturers.
0: Oh, interesting. You
1: know, accent on useful.
0: So
1: they built the first industrial park in Patterson because of the Great Falls, which is the second largest falls east of the Rockies. And they, you know, Colt was there, and it was originally a lot of silk manufacturing. Patterson was called Silk City. Mm-hmm. The Hamilton had it laid out by LaFont, who designed Washington, and it's a National Historic Park. Plus, there's a giant waterfalls. But he, all his workers were union, and at a time, there was a time, I think it was in the 50s or something, where a lot of the garment districts moved to Wilkes-Barre, Pennsylvania, to avoid the unions. And, I got a number of his dresses he made, and they all had the union label on it.
0: Mm-hmm.
1: But
0: sweet.
1: He didn't mind paying the taxes, and he knew they were high, but he knew what he got out of it. And this thing with these people. But the problem these days, though, is most of the billionaires were born with money.
0: Yeah.
1: So
0: I don't know that it's most of them, but if they weren't born with money, they were probably born at least in the extreme upper middle class. This is the point that Bill Gates's father made to me on this program about 15 years ago when he was on. He's passed away now. But he wrote a book. He co-authored a book with Chuck Collins about the inheritance tax, you know, advocating for it. And he said, you know, Bill had all the advantages. His father was, I believe he was an attorney, but he was quite wealthy. Mm-hmm. Not rich, not a multimillionaire, but he was, you know, in those dollars. Mm-hmm. But he said Bill had, you know, the best schools. He had all the advantages. He was able to, I believe he dropped out of college. So there's a launching pad there, and that's just not available to probably the vast majority of Americans. Somebody called earlier and pointed to the statistic. It's fairly well known. The top 1% of Americans own 38% of the wealth in this country. The bottom 50% of Americans own 3% of the wealth in this country.
1: Right.
0: That kind of disparity is what leads to things like the French Revolution.
1: Right. And the amount that corporates gives in terms of revenue to the government has gone down from 30% to, what, 7% or something like that?
0: Yeah, I don't recall the specific numbers, but I know it's radically lower than it was when Reagan came into office.
1: Yeah.
0: Bill, I got to run, but thank you for the call.
1: Okay.
0: Always good to hear it from you.
1: Take care.
0: Yep. Nicholas in San Cristobal, Mexico. Hey, Nicholas, what's on your mind today?
2: Hey, Tom. Two things. One funny, I hope you'll get a kick out of it, and the other more serious about Argentina and Peter Thiel, about which you were speaking last week. You made a perfectly innocent mistake when you were talking about Thiel and Argentina last week, and I'm pretty sure you were trying to come up with the name of a movie that reminded you of this whole situation. And the movie you came up with was The Boys in the Band. Mm-hmm. You'll maybe remember.
0: Yeah, I do.
2: Well, The Boys in the Band is the movie by Matt Crowley about the play, man, movie, by Matt Crowley, about the gay birthday party in New York City that turned so brutal and was brilliant. And movie.
0: Oh, okay. I'm sorry.
2: The movie you'd been trying to come up with was The Boys in Brazil.
0: You're right. You're right. Which was about the escaped Nazis. Yeah, okay. Thank you for fixing that, Nicholas.
2: Right. So by the time you had me done, my brain was in a deep-fried pretzel state, turned inside out, double pretzel. Honestly, by the time I got out of that, which took me about, 30 seconds or a minute, I was like, what the hell is going on? I've had a stroke.
0: Yeah.
2: I thought, I must have had a stroke here. None of this is making any sense.
0: Yeah.
2: What does a gay birthday party in New York have to do with Peter Thiel?
0: Yeah.
2: Except that he's gay. Anyway, here's the good news.
0: Yeah.
2: I was listening to apparently some woman who's a highly regarded journalist in Argentina, and she was talking in, you know, perfect English. Of course, they're all multilingual.
0: Yeah.
2: And she was talking about this whole situation with Javier Milei, the current arch-right, Trump-like, almost dictator of Argentina. And how did this happen? And she said, oh, now look, don't get overly excited about all this. She said, we know how it happened. It was because his campaign was the first campaign in the world that had been turned over entirely to artificial intelligence to run. And I remember talking to you about this shortly after that election. So she said, we've got it all figured out. Not to worry, not to worry. Argentina will be returning to the fact that it is the most liberal by far of any country in all of South America and amongst the most liberal anywhere in the world. And so here's my thinking. I don't think there's anything to worry about Peter Thiel having run to Argentina to escape some Armageddon-like situation, you know, that he might be privy to in order to escape nuclear fallout or whatever in the Southern Hemisphere. I think he is simply playing ahead of the game. I think he knows the mistake that was made in Argentina, and as right-wing as he is, but he's not really right-wing, he's just tech-wing and big-money-wing, he's bizarre. And I'm taking his gay card away, by the way. I'm not having it. This guy,
0: well, you're entitled.
2: You know, this is ridiculous. He cannot think the way he thinks and claim to be gay.
0: Yeah.
2: Something's wrong here.
0: I get it. And he's running around talking about the Antichrist. I think that he has apparently a conspiratorial mindset, and you know, the world is full of strange people. The problem is when they're sitting on billions of dollars and they use that money to manipulate politicians and political systems.
2: Yeah.
0: And, you know.
2: Yeah.
0: But yeah, the fact that he fled America.
2: He's a crazy person who figured out a way to make a whole lot of money.
0: Yeah. Well, exactly. Yeah.
2: Not the only one. There are a lot of crazy ones out there.
0: Yeah. He's part of the PayPal mafia. Thank you, Nicholas. Always nice hearing from you.
2: Elon Musk.
0: Yeah. Stay healthy, my friend. George in Cripple Creek, Virginia. Hey, George, what's on your mind today?
3: Hey, Tom, how you doing? This is an interesting article in Pravda today. According to political scientist and former Russian army officer Maxim Bardin, global elites are leading the EU toward a new crisis regarding Ukraine. And he's claiming that EU decisions regarding Ukraine are not controlled by the EU, but by the deep state in D.C. And the deep state has, you know, co-opted many EU leaders and is instructing them to instigate a armed conflict with Russia because the deep state wants to control Russian economic and political resources. Mm-hmm. And President Zelensky is working closely with the deep state to sabotage peace negotiations. Now, that's an interesting perspective. I haven't heard that one before.
0: That's wild, George. This is a new conspiracy theory being advanced by...
3: exactly.
0: Is it a high-profile commentator or a government official, or is it some obscure guy just ranting?
3: He seems to be well-connected with the Russian government. Like he's a political scientist and former Russian army officer.
0: Mm-hmm. Interesting. What's your sense of...
3: Another quick one.
0: Go ahead.
3: Remember on May 24th, the Russians launched two Oreshnik, you know, their supposedly new hypersonic missiles against Ukraine.
0: Right.
3: Well, one of them hit Kiev, but the other one malfunctioned and hit Russian targets in Donetsk and Avdiivka.
0: Mm-hmm. Yeah. They can't be happy about that.
3: Right. And the Ukrainians recovered some wreckage from the one that hit Kiev. And the supposedly new Oreshnik missile, this one was actually produced in 2017.
0: Oh, wow. So they're going back to their old inventory. George,
3: go ahead. I'm sorry.
0: No, it's okay. It's what conversations are. It's just a little challenge when there's about a half a second delay, you know.
3: Right.
0: I read a piece in, I believe it was The Economist, it might have been the Financial Times, I always mix the two up, yesterday, about how Putin's life is at risk right now. That he's not able to pull a rabbit out of the hat. He's not willing, at least so far, to nuke Kyiv or really, you know, do a, you know, pull a World War II kind of thing. He's afraid that will turn everybody against him. And he's got a half a million dead Russians now after 5 years of this war. And he's hiding out in different places every night. You have a background in intelligence and you speak Russian. Do you think that Putin is really that bad, in that much trouble, that bad off, that paranoid? Are we looking at kind of, you know, like the movie Downfall, The Last Days?
3: Yes, exactly, because, you know, Putin thought he'd have a three-day cakewalk in the Kiev, and he made all these promises, and I get, you know, the daily Ukrainian briefing, and so far the Russians have suffered over 1.2 million casualties.
0: Wow.
3: And he's not, you know, dictators are only successful when they produce results.
0: Mm-hmm.
3: And after almost 5 years, he's not producing the results he promised.
0: Yeah.
3: So he's liable to fall out of a high-rise window or die of food poisoning or something like that.
0: Yeah. Well, this is the... Go ahead.
3: Just take the example of Mussolini. You know, he promised the new Roman Empire. He wound up hanging from a lamppost in Milan in 1945.
0: Yep, upside down.
3: So I'm not surprised that Putin's hiding out in underground bunkers and making few public appearances, because he's afraid his intelligence apparatus and the Russian armed forces will, you know, depose him.
0: Yeah.
3: Like what happened with Nikita Khrushchev after the, you know, 62 Cuban Missile Crisis.
0: Yeah, absolutely. Or worse. I mean, or far worse. I think the lesson that Hitler and Mussolini both understood and that Trump never got was that you've got to give something to the people before you start, transforming society in a way that leaves the people with nothing. Hitler in 1937 was the most popular politician in the world. He was on the cover of Time magazine. Because he made the roads, you know, he built the Autobahn, he started Volkswagen, he tamed inflation, he put people to work. Now, they were to work mostly building a massive, you know, military, but he put people to work.
3: Right, exactly. He restored after the Weimar Republic collapse and all that. And
0: yep.
3: Yeah, you know, he gave him guns and butter.
0: Yep, exactly. And Mussolini did the same thing.
3: Running on time and was, you know, successful and... You know, the Polish campaign in France and all that, they all loved him.
0: Yep.
3: But after Operation Barbarossa went sour and Stalin started advancing toward Germany, well, it, you know, led to the July 1944 plot to assassinate Hitler.
0: Yep. And that's the, he overreached. And I think Trump is overreaching with Iran in ways very similar to the mistake that Hitler made invading Russia. And
3: yeah, he thought he same thing. He thought he'd have a, you know, 2 or 3 week triumph, and
0: yep.
3: You know the Iranians would just collapse. But Iran ain't Venezuela.
0: Yep, there you go, George. I had to move along, but thank you for the call. I always learn something. I appreciate your
3: thank
0: calling.
3: You and enjoy listening to you on Sirius XM, and once again, kudos to Mateo.
0: Okay, thank you, George. Gar in Atlanta, Georgia. Hey, Gar, what's on your mind today?
4: How you doing today?
0: I'm alive and kicking, Gar.
4: As well. What I like to talk about is, I've mentioned it many times on your program, I think the president, he won out so bad. He's crying to get out of there.
0: I think he's getting there.
4: The money boys won't let him out, huh?
0: Yeah. I think he's getting there. I think, and it wouldn't surprise me at all if after the elections, if the Democrats actually do prevail, that Trump just decides, that's it, I'm going to resign. Wouldn't surprise me at all.
4: I think he wants out bad. I mean, the ballroom, putting his face on a $250 bill. No, come on now.
0: Yeah.
4: But the money boys don't want him out because he's a great distraction.
0: Yep.
4: He's the best distraction they can come up with.
0: Yep.
4: I mean, he distracts.
0: Here's an example, Gar. He comes out and he says, I want $10 billion given to me from the IRS. Oh, and by the way, we're going to make it so you can never audit me. And that $100 million that the IRS has been trying to collect from him since 2010, that's going to go away. So he bundles those things together. Everybody freaks out about the $1.8 billion slush fund. He says, okay, stop the slush fund. And nobody's talking about the fact that he gets to keep the $100 million that the IRS was trying to get from him.
4: And he wants out. He's 80 years old. He's 300 pounds. I mean, he want out.
0: Yeah.
4: He ain't going to jail.
0: Yeah.
4: He want to go home and relax. That's what he want to do.
0: Yeah, I think you're right.
4: I mean, the job is too big for him. I mean, being president is big. It's big time stuff. It ain't put a weak faint of heart.
0: Yeah. No, I'm with you, girl. I'm with you. So keep an eye on it. Yeah, thank you. Gary in Monroe, Georgia. Two calls from Georgia back to back. Hey, Gary, what's up?
5: Hi, Tom. Thank you. One of the great concerns that I have going forward in America is something I know that is dear to your heart, too, and that's simply Social Security.
0: Mm-hmm.
5: And I think the time has come where we need to hold the next Congress accountable and put it up for, put them on record. Are you for taking the cap off of Social Security now?
0: Yeah.
5: Like yesterday?
0: Yeah. I agree.
5: This is a major winner for us moving forward for getting the Democrats back in there. If we may make this one of the big focal points. After all, the Medicare tax, that's not, there's no cap on that.
0: That's
5: no
0: right.
5: cap on the Medicare tax.
0: That's true.
5: And I see this as a potential problem if we don't take care of it.
0: Mm-hmm.
5: If we take the cap off, we all know, we should know, that eliminates the next 50 to 60 years problem.
0: Mm-hmm.
5: Or thereabouts. Isn't that basically true?
0: Yeah, actually 70. Bernie Sanders says that we could give everybody a $2,000 a year raise right across the board, and it will keep the system solvent for the next 70 years, which is as far out as they project.
5: I think this is one issue that the Democrats ought to bring out to the table and prioritize.
0: I agree.
5: So I'll let you go with that.
0: Okay. Thanks a lot, Gary. Good hearing from you.

0: You know, this Mark Wayne Mullen being the DHS secretary, when the only thing he's done in his life is be a plumber and a right wing. Oh, you know, he was a mixed martial arts fighter. But it reminds me of when Joe the plumber was running for elected office. And he was like this big right wing guy back in the early 2000s. And we had him on the show. And he said, I will only come on your program if you ask me questions about things that I am competent to know about. He had just come back from Israel. He wanted to talk about Israel. So I asked him about plumbing. And I asked him about, you know, clogged toilets and drains. And he got into it. He was really into it. You know, we had a great conversation about plumbing. And then I said, you know, what's the most fascinating part about being a plumber? And he's like, oh, all the girls I pick up. And, you know, it was just wild. So anyway, we got a plumber now running DHS. Isn't that marvelous? Paul in Benton, Pennsylvania. Hey, Paul, what's on your mind today?
1: Hey, Tom, that was Joe Rosenbacher, non-union plumber. Hey, I was just watching the primary returns last night, and it was kind of funny because I noticed, you know, they would talk to, white people in, Iowa, and they would, they would always talk about, things are too expensive, inflation, affordability, stuff like that. When they talk to, like brown people that are voting in L.A., they talked about, ICE and, beating people up and stuff like that. But, it was surprising because nobody, mentioned, like, the rule of law, constitutionality, or, anything like that about, like, even democracy.
0: Yeah.
1: And it just, for some reason, it's like, it just seems like people don't care about it.
0: I think those things are abstractions, arguably. You know, they're not as concrete as how much you pay for a gallon of gas right now. So people find different ways to say it. But this new survey that just came out that I opened the show with, or talked about right after my daily take, it makes it very clear that a lot of Americans are really seriously pissed off about corruption in public office. And the core of that corruption is the fact that big business and big billionaires, right-wing billionaires, have basically bought our entire political system, and now they're buying our media. And people look at that and they go, that's not right.
1: Well, remember, Tom, you always used to say, you talk about, the finances and banking. You say we got to make banking boring again,
0: yeah.
1: The guy with the visor and the adding machine.
0: Yep.
1: We got to do the same thing with public service. We got to make public service to where you have to say, if you want to serve the public and you want to be in Congress or anything like that, then, you can't have any access to anything you have has to go in an actual
0: line
1: truck.
0: This is what we did with the Pendleton Civil Service Act in 1886. The whole point, it was because this guy who had applied for a job to Garfield, President Garfield, as a speechwriter, and Garfield turned him down, and the guy shot Garfield dead. It was the spoil system. Andrew Jackson institutionalized it in the 1820s, and the Pendleton Civil Service Act ended that. And Trump has just been running roughshod over the Civil Service Act. I mean, a lot of things he's doing are just openly illegal.
1: No, I was going to say, you shouldn't be able to buy stock or anything. You shouldn't even have, if you have stocks, like I said, they have to be in a total blind trust where you have no idea what's going on with them.
0: Amen. Amen. I am absolutely.
1: Like I said, you got to make it to where it's a calling to serve.
0: There you go. Paul, thank you very much. Mark in Long Beach, California. Hey, Mark, what's on your mind today?
2: Good morning, Tom. It's your moderate Democratic friend.
0: Okay.
2: I just need 60 seconds. I'm going to make one bold statement, and on a scale of 1 to 10, I want you to give me a number that you agree with. And if it's a 0, that's okay. And then after that, I just have two quick questions. It's yes or no, and that's it. I'm off the phone. Here's my bold prediction. On Trump's last day, right before leaving office, he will grant Ghislaine Maxwell an unconditional pardon. On a scale of 1 to 10, what do you give me?
0: 8.
2: Oh, I am impressed. Oh, boy. Wow. See, you do agree with me.
0: Well, I think a lot's going to depend on what happens over the next 2.5 years. I'm personally suspecting that she's going to be out of prison after the elections. I nothing's going to happen in this area before November, because, you know, they're just trying to keep a low profile. And, you know, but I think after the elections are over, you know, it wouldn't surprise me if it's a Christmas present for Ghislaine Maxwell.
2: Yep. Otherwise, she might spill the beans if he does not give
0: exactly.
2: her a pardon.
0: And she has come out and said that she's willing to publicly testify that Trump had no knowledge of anything. He didn't even know what they were up to. And he's clean as the driven snow, and he was never on Epstein's plane, even though the flight logs show that he is, and he apparently lied about it. So, yeah, I think, but I don't think they'll do it before the election. It would be politically disastrous.
2: Here's my two questions, and you can just answer yes or no or make a little comment on each one. What are the odds, Tom, of the Democrats taking control of the Senate? Yes, on the House, but on the Senate, if you were a betting man, would you think they could pull off a slim majority?
0: I wouldn't bet on either side of that. It looks like right now the Democrats have a pretty good chance of taking a majority in the Senate. There's a whole bunch of caveats to that, though. The first and biggest caveat is the big money has not weighed in yet. I mean, they spent, you know, 100 billionaire families spent several billion dollars in the last election, the 2024 election, and they're preparing to spend even more in this election in 2028. So when the billionaire money comes in, all bets are off, number one. And then number two, the wild card is if we have a one-vote majority and that vote is John Fetterman, it may not do us any good at all. Because Fetterman is voting with the Republicans.
2: And my last question is, John Cornyn, the defeated Republican senator, was on TV last night, and he said that the new National Director of Intelligence, who Trump wants to become, is not qualified at all. And my question to you is, doesn't Trump need to get a Senate confirmation on the National Intelligence
0: Committee? Well, he does if he wants him to be, you know, permanent. But he has 210 days that he can have an acting person there, and then he can just move him out and put another acting person in there. And, you know, Mark Wayne Mullen is a good plumber, and he owned a little plumbing company, and God bless him. I mean, I'm a big fan of plumbers, and I'm a big fan of plumbing companies. I've used them for years. I just don't think they should be in charge of our national intelligence. I think that the people in charge of our spy agencies should be people who have worked in intelligence. It's just, you know, I don't know, maybe consider me idiosyncratic, but it just seems like that's how it should be. And by the way, that's what the law requires. The law says the Director of National Intelligence must have extensive, that's the word in the law, extensive intelligence experience. Chris in Kokomo, Indiana. Hey, Chris, what's on your mind today?
3: Yeah, Tom, you need to take it easy on the plumbers. When's the last time you honestly called a plumber?
0: Probably about 4 or 5 years ago.
3: What was it for?
0: It was for a... why are you asking, Chris? What does it matter?
3: Well, why can't a plumber be in the government?
0: I have no objection to a plumber being in the government. But
3: yes,
0: I think that the guy who's running our police forces, the guy who's in charge of the FBI, the guy who's in charge of, Department of Homeland Security oversees, I think it's 31 different agencies, including about half of them are military agencies. I think that guy should have some either police experience or military experience or intelligence experience. And this guy was a plumber. God bless plumbers. If my plumbing is bad, I want Mark Wayne Mullen to come and fix it. But I don't want him running the DHS.
3: Going back to that, baloney. Baloney. You keep saying it like it's a terrible thing. It's baloney. And you keep up with all your apparently talk all the time, still apparently. And then you got these regular weekly callers that nobody wants to hear from them all the stinking time, and you just let them on. They rant and they rant.
0: Well, you're one of them, Chris.
3: One guy can speak Russian, so he's a stinking Russian intelligence specialist.
0: Well, he used to work for the NSA,
3: You can speak Russian. You know what's going on. Tell us all about Russia. Well, what's this radio host, Tom Hartman?
0: Chris, you're devolving into personal attacks, this is not a productive conversation. If you want to talk about an issue, I will pot you back up and let you speak. But it doesn't sound like you actually have an issue you want to talk about. You just want to rag on me.
3: Okay. Yes, I want to talk about a specific issue. Then you just keep on ragging on plumbers. What's the difference to me ragging on you? plumbers aren't smart enough to do that. They can't be in the government.
0: Yeah, okay. Chris, thanks a lot. Matt, and I was hoping for an actual, you know, meaningful conversation. Matt in East Jordan, every now and then they happen with conservatives. Matt in East Jordan, Michigan. Hey, Matt, what's on your mind today?
4: Yeah, Tom, after listening to that, I'm even more glad that I called. I would like to call myself actually not a moderate, but part of the militant left. But we don't have one in this country.
0: Yeah.
4: And consequently, I think we're totally unprepared for what's going to happen with the midterms or if there are any upcoming elections. In my view, I mean, we're up against literal Nazis. And these people don't have their self-reflection or the empathy that obviously your father did. Yeah. They don't bat an eye about killing or breaking the law or destroying democracy or throwing people into poverty. They don't care at all, Tom.
0: Yeah.
4: I live here in northern Michigan, and the hatred is unreal. And this is a relatively wealthy area in certain sectors and a nice place to live. But we're not getting anywhere thinking that we're going to work with them or somehow the system's going to revolve, you know, help itself, reform itself. We're past that. We had a chance with Biden, and he completely blew it. Because I think he's a well-meaning, kind of like typical liberal.
0: He got a lot of good stuff done, but he didn't go to war.
4: Yeah, but this is what's been happening.
0: By war, I mean war against the corruption in the Republican Party.
4: Yeah, exactly. But we're reaping, you know, what we're sowing, or what we're what's happening here is we're paying the price of decades of letting this go on.
0: Yeah,
4: Ford blew it. He pardoned Nixon. Then what happened with Iran-Contra? Not very much.
0: Yeah.
4: This has gone on and on and on. These guys, and all along, they're consolidating their power, and more people that are maybe leaning towards the left, they're giving up on the left because we don't go out and fight.
0: Yeah.
4: We don't go engage in war, which gets to the topic at hand. I believe the people that went to war for January 6th, they thought themselves were patriots. And they thought they were fighting for something ideal. Well, basically, they're fighting for racism, white supremacy. But nevertheless, they're committed. And we don't have that kind of dedication. As far as I'm concerned, we should be prepared to storm the Capitol after the midterms, whether we win or not. I don't want to live under Nazi tyranny.
0: I'm not going to go down that road. I'm not going to go down that road.
4: Well, how do you even know what the truth is anymore, Tom?
0: Well, I think you can sort out the truth if you pay attention to, you know, enough different sources of information. I mean, you know, we do that every day.
4: Well, let's just go along with the conventional, more or less moderate view. Let's say that it's obvious the election was stolen. You just outlined a little bit earlier at the beginning of your show how we've got this clown taking over the NSA,
0: right,
4: who, you know, could possibly just say, well, there's hanky panky in Houston and there's hanky panky in Austin and Dallas. We got to just throw that out.
0: Yep.
4: Okay, what is the Democratic Party going to do? You can't just scan a QR code or call a phone 800 number or rely on their lawyers. It's too late.
0: Yeah. No,
4: it's too late.
0: I get what you're saying, man. I totally get what you're saying. And,
4: there's
0: a difference between showing up at the Capitol and storming the Capitol. I don't think that under pretty much any circumstances we should ever go beat up police officers or smear feces on the walls of the Capitol building or try to hang the vice president. But I do think that, you know, showing up in absolutely overwhelming numbers, you know, going back to Eric Chenoweth's 3% stuff, showing up in overwhelming numbers, making our voices heard, getting in the press, getting in the media, pounding on social media. I think all those things are going to be absolutely essential.
4: Okay, well, the goal isn't to beat up cops or crap on the inside the Capitol.
0: Right.
4: The goal is to attain power. And I believe we're at war. We're just not recognized that.
0: Yeah.
4: Now, ugly things happen in war, and it's called collateral damage.
0: I can't disagree with your assessment.
4: The Nazis that were running Japan, they weren't nice things, Tom.
0: Yeah.
4: They were ugly.
0: No, I got
4: Murders
0: it,
4: Murders were crowded. We created war crimes.
0: I got it. Matt, I'm out of time. I'm sorry. Thank you for the call, and I appreciate your passion. I absolutely understand it. Wayne in Illinois or wherever he's driving. Where are you, Wayne?
5: I'm in Arkansas.
0: Oh, my goodness.
5: I'll be in Missouri here in about 25 minutes.
0: Okay. But, so what's on your mind?
5: I know we're trying to stay away from violence at any cost, if we can at all help it. But I'm looking back on, and I know when we throw that word "bet" in there, it kind of throws everything else out beforehand. But, sorry, what do we do? And, you know, you look on our founding fathers and look at, you know, what were their protests? How did they protest the crown? Because, you know, prior to our independence, we were under the crown. Mm-hmm. Well, you know, they started with sit-ins. They started with, they did a lot of their protests was by press, which is why the crown tried to repress the press, which I, isn't that where that word comes from, Tom?
0: I don't think so.
5: Repress.
0: Yeah.
5: You know, I want to look into that now. Man, I got my brain working. But
0: too much coffee.
5: But you understand where I'm none actually today.
0: Oh.
5: You understand where I'm coming from.
0: I do. I do. And here's let me just toss a quick thought.
5: Where do we draw that line, though?
0: Yeah. Let me toss a quick thought at you and get your response. When January 6th happened, I remember thinking, and I even said this on the air a couple of times, that if Donald Trump had actually stolen the election in 2020, and we all knew it, it was visible. You know, if for example, like right now, this morning on MSNBC, their national security analyst, I forget his name, David somebody or other, he said that it looks like the administration is preparing with this new national security advisor, who's this, or national director of national intelligence, DNI, who is a Nepo baby real estate billionaire or multimillionaire. But he's the guy who found, you know, the mortgage stuff on Adam Schiff and Letitia James so that they could prosecute them. In other words, he's completely unqualified and he's willing to be a hitman for Donald Trump. That they're concerned that he and his department could say, oh, gee, look at that during the election, as the election is going on election day. They could say, oh, look at that. There's evidence that the Chinese have hacked into the voting computers in Dallas. We're just going to have to throw out all those votes or suspend voting in Dallas today. And no more voting in Austin for the rest of the day for the same reason. And maybe the same thing in Georgia. Maybe Atlanta has been invaded by Iran or something. And so we're going to have to shut down the voting there. And they have the legal basis to do this now between executive orders and just old law and things not, you know, being all that clear. And he said he's really concerned that they could steal the election. So if that were to happen and Trump or somebody else were to install themselves in the White House, clearly illegitimately, or try to install themselves in the White House, I would probably be one of the January 6th rioters, right? I mean, the reason we went after them is because they rioted based on a lie. Donald Trump told the lie. He got them all worked up. But if there had been any truth to it at all, then I would have a hell of a lot more sympathy for them. I mean, they're mostly just uninformed, as opposed to, you know, necessarily bad people, although there certainly were a lot of bad people there because bad people tend to love Donald Trump. By bad people, I'm talking about racist, misogynists, and just general asses. But I'm with you, Wayne. I mean, I'm not advocating violence either, but and there's that but. But if an election was stolen, I would probably show up at the building to protest. I wouldn't beat any cop senseless, but I certainly would be out in the streets.
5: Well, the evidence of what you're saying is clear. Literally, I've not on your show per se, but in general, and I have talked to others, and I have, you know, on social media and things like that, and when I'm talking to people. If all I had to go by and all I watched day in, day out was Fox News, guess where I would have been on January 6th?
0: Exactly. Exactly.
5: I am a patriot. Yep. I did fight for this country.
0: Yep.
5: I am. If all I had to go by was the garbage in, garbage out of Fox News, I would have been right there with them.
0: Yep.
5: I would have said, screw the job, screw what's going on in life, and figured out a way to been there because I believe our Constitution, I believe our country as a whole is dependent upon that.
6: Yeah,
5: and now we're in a state with what they're doing with our with the news stations, with you know what's on television and things like
6: CBS.
5: That. How are we to know if we can even trust anything that we see or hear when I'm listening to Tehran to find out what's really going on over in Iran? We've got problems, Tom. We've got big problems.
6: We do. And again, I think we can trace most of it all back to Citizens United, but that's kind of another conversation. But, there's no easy answers here,
5: Wayne. No, it's not, though, Tom. It's the same conversation, Tom, because the reality is money is literally, where that money's coming from, even both sides, even all the way back in politics to as far back as we go. The founding fathers themselves were not the poor people of the land. They were very rarely the average schmo blow Joe walking down the side of the road with his mule in one hand and a turkey on his wrist. It's not where we came from. So money has always been a problem. But how the problem is we've got to start a conversation as to how to fix the problem without destroying our country at the same time. And I don't know where to go with that, and that's why I called.
6: Yeah.
5: We've got to figure it out.
6: Yeah,
5: smarter brains than mine are going to have to come together.
6: I'm with you, Wayne, and that's why I think Democrats need to make corruption their number one message, and Citizens United at the core of that corruption.
5: Agreed.
6: And we need to take it down, because an awful lot of what you're describing, I mean, if it wasn't for Citizens United, you wouldn't have a plumber, Mark Wayne Mullen, arguing with Democrats right now in Congress, running the agency that you wouldn't have had Kristi Noem running it either, because we wouldn't have had Donald Trump.
5: Right.
6: So, yeah. Wayne, I got to move along, but thank you for the very thoughtful call.
5: Pleasure.
6: It's always good talking to you. I appreciate it. Hey, special thanks to Louise Hartman, Sean Taylor, Jamie Holly, Nigel Peacock, Sue Nethercutt, Patrick Hoyt, Geraldine Halbert, Ron Hartenbaum, Chase Spross, Nicholas Miller, Pat Sweeney, Jeremy Peterson, Connor Arroyo, Carna Verde, Josiah Wester, Martha Salinas, Mateo Robertson, Diane Russell, and Reuben Michaels, all the fine people who work on this program. And thank you to you for spreading the good word about our program, sharing it with other people, and getting out there and getting active. Tag, you're it. Stay safe.
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0: From Pacifica Radio in Los Angeles, this is the Bradcast, as heard on KPFK 90.7 FM in LA, and also in California in Red Bluff and Redding on KFOI, and Round Mountains KKRN, up in Oregon on the Central Coast on KYAQ, Cottage Grove's KSO, and Eugene's KEPW. Lanchester, Pennsylvania's W News, Maui, Hawaii's KAKU, in Columbus, Ohio on WGRN, Palinville, New York's WLPP, Rochester, New York's WRFZ, down in New Orleans on WHIV, out in Gallup, New Mexico on KNIZ, Concord, New Hampshire's WNHN, Fayetteville, Arkansas's KPSQ, in Seattle on KODX, Richmond, Virginia's WRWK, Fairmont, West Virginia's WEFR, Janesville, Wisconsin's WADR, and yes, Minneapolis, St. Paul's AM 950, KTNF. We also stream coast to coast and around the globe every day on the internets on the Progressive Voices channel, Netroots Radio, Radio for Humans, NicoleSandler.com, Radio Free Brooklyn, No Lies Radio, Detour Talk, Delmarva FM, and most of your favorite podcast sites, blanketing planet Earth. I'm Brad Friedman, your friendly investigative blogger, journalist, troublemaker, muckraker, and all-around swell fellow, says me from bradblog.com. Thank you very much for joining us today. But I tell you what, we have barely been back a week, and I am already ready for another week off, Desi Doyen.
1: Yeah, the tsunami, the volcano of news never stops.
0: What a week. No kidding. But we press on. Coming up later this hour, a few thoughts on the disaster unfolding at CBS's legendary 60 Minutes. And speaking of legendary, Desi Doyen will be here.
1: I am here
0: with our latest Green News Report, which maybe we should start it like this.
1: Oh, yeah.
0: Anyway, for 6 minutes. We'll change the name to 6 minutes. That's it. That's what we should have done. Anyway, we've got a guest standing by that I have never spoken with before, so I am really eager to do so. So please allow me to start here. A few days before Memorial Day, Donald Trump's corrupted Department of Justice announced what it described as a settlement agreement in Donald Trump's $10 billion lawsuit against his own IRS. The suit claimed that Trump and his family and his companies were somehow harmed to the tune of $10 billion after an IRS subcontractor during Trump's first term released thousands of tax returns of wealthy Americans, including several of Donald Trump's own returns, revealing that he had paid no more than $750 in federal taxes during his first 2 years in office and zero federal taxes at all in many other years. The judge overseeing the suit, in which Donald Trump was

0: agreement to create a $1.776 billion fund to be used essentially at Trump's discretion to pay out any amount to anyone he likes as a settlement to the lawsuit against the IRS. A supposed anti-weaponization fund, as it was described in the DOJ document. A slush fund, as it has been referred to by both Democratic and Republican critics alike. It would be used to pay any amount to Trump allies, including the more than 1,500 rioters at the U.S. Capitol on January 6, 2021, some of whom were charged and or convicted of violently attacking police officers during the insurrection incited by Donald Trump in his failed effort to steal the 2020 election from Joe Biden and the American people who elected him. With no case before her, after it was withdrawn by plaintiffs, the federal judge overseeing the lawsuit in South Florida closed the case, though noted in her terse closing order that there was no settlement in this case since there was no case and no settlement had been brought before her. Last week, some 35 former federal judges filed a motion with that court asking the judge to reopen the case to investigate what they described as a potential fraud against the United States, that the lawsuit itself was never legitimate in the first place since the parties in the case had no conflict as they were both, yes, Donald Trump. The judge has taken up the recommendation of those esteemed former federal judges and has asked Trump and his sons and the Trump Organization to file a response to the federal judge's motion by June 12th. But that's not all. The day after U.S. District Court Judge Kathleen Williams originally closed the case, Trump's defense attorney and now acting Attorney General Todd Blanche announced an amendment to the original so-called settlement that would grant an unprecedented immunity in perpetuity to Donald Trump and his sons and his companies from investigation or audit or any penalties by the IRS, which will reportedly save them about $100 million that is believed that Trump may now owe to the IRS. In the meantime, however, the $1.8 billion slush fund itself has caused an uproar, as noted, from Democrats and some Republicans alike, so much so that Congress left town early before Memorial Day because Republicans could not agree on a way to pass an unrelated immigration bill without including a measure to either fund or kill the incredibly questionable slush fund. The entire scam became only less popular over Congress's holiday recess, and with the writing on the wall, the administration announced that they were killing the slush fund scheme, and the media reported it as such, even though it was unclear that it was really dead. On Wednesday this week, as Blanche testified to the House Judiciary Committee, he was asked about the slush fund and if it was really, truly dead by Democratic Congresswoman Grace Meng of New York.
1: Attorney General, I want to thank you for verbally committing to not moving forward with the so-called anti-weaponization fund. I just want to make sure, are you going to issue a new memo in writing rescinding that May 18th memo?
2: I'm not committing to putting anything in writing. I'm going to set it today over and over again. Okay. I mean, I don't know what the purpose of putting something in writing. I'm telling you what we're doing. Meaning, like, why do I need to put something in writing if I'm telling you what we're doing?
1: Well, you started it. You established it in writing, so it just makes sense to rescind it in writing. I think a lot of Americans, both sides of the aisle, are concerned about it, and it would restore a lot of trust about this issue.
2: Okay, I'm not committing to doing anything in writing.
1: No. Okay.
2: I mean, I'll take it under advisement.
0: He's not committing to doing anything in writing. He'll take it under advisement, however. The so-called agreement is on paper, signed by Trump's attorneys and the DOJ attorneys, who are also Trump's attorneys, and posted to the DOJ website. But though the slush fund is dead, he says he will not write that down on a piece of paper declaring it as such. And oh, by the way, DOJ has not even said that they would rescind the unprecedented immunity, the addendum to pay federal taxes owed by Trump and his sons and his companies. But we'll set that part aside for another day.

0: When asked by CNN's Caitlin Collins on Wednesday whether the fund was really, truly dead, Trump was, shall we say, less than clear.
1: Is the $1.8 billion DOJ fund dead or is it on hold?
2: It's, I'd have to ask the lawyers, I don't know. I know one thing, the weaponization. Are you talking about the weaponization fund?
1: Yeah, what's your decision?
2: The weaponization fund, as far as I'm concerned, was a beautiful thing. These are people that are great people that were destroyed. Their families have been destroyed.
0: These are people who have been destroyed. Their families were destroyed. Presumably, these are the people he's talking about who rioted on his behalf at the U.S. Capitol on January 6th, who Trump has variously called victims and hostages, who were otherwise simply filled with love that day. That day in which more than 140 law enforcement officials were sent to the hospital. One died, and others later took their own lives. But the slush fund payments, if they occur, won't go to those cops. It'll go to those who attacked those cops. Back in the U.S. Senate on Thursday, where Republicans, at least some of them, have said they virulently oppose the entire slush fund idea, or at least the idea of giving money to those who violently attacked law enforcement officials. Well, back in the Senate, there seems to be a dispute about whether the Senate will actually ban the slush fund in the text of their immigration funding bill that they're hoping to pass under reconciliation rules, which allows them to pass it with a simple majority vote without needing to overcome a filibuster, or if they will just not include a provision to fund it, essentially punting the fight for another day. As we go to air, the wrangling over that bill is underway in the U.S. Senate. Under those reconciliation rules, essentially unlimited amendment votes may be called by Democrats, that in exchange for Republicans being able to pass their bill with a simple majority vote. But Senate Republicans on Thursday rejected an effort by Democrats to formally kill Trump's push for that $1.8 billion fund to compensate people who claim they were victimized by the government. Senate Democrats forced the vote at the start of the marathon voting session known as a Votorama that will allow votes on amendments to the $70 billion GOP immigration funding bill ahead of final passage. If that measure from the Democrats had succeeded, it could have jeopardized that immigration enforcement funding package, which is a key Trump priority. The effort to kill the fund, however, failed 49-50, with Republican Senator Susan Collins, John Husted, and Dan Sullivan all running for re-election this year, crossing party lines to vote with Democrats. The vote put Republicans, however, in a tough spot, given that many claim they want to see that fund shut down, but they don't want to derail the larger immigration enforcement bill. So that wrangling will continue, but all of it is still of great interest to those J6ers who were reportedly thrilled to hear that even after Trump had pardoned them all of them, freeing hundreds of violent criminals from prison on his very first day in office in his second term, that now they would actually get paid for their crimes. One of them, as AP reported last weekend, is David Johnston, a licensed attorney. When he illegally entered the Capitol on January 6th with a mob of Trump supporters, more than 5 years later, Johnston is now offering to help his fellow J6ers apply for payouts from the new fund for people claiming to be victims of a weaponized government. He'll do it for a 10% cut of any award. He said, "I think the narrative is changing about how the history of that day is being told." He said in a video on social media, "I think good things are happening for us." Some in the so-called J6 community are already staking claims, even though the government has not even established an application process. And as two judges have frozen use of the fund for now, the administration claims, though not in writing, that the fund is dead and Congress has yet to decide whether it'll ever be funded at all, even if it does exist. Nonetheless, as the AP report details, plenty of J6ers are eager for a payout from that fund, including, for example, the Florida man who posed for photos with then-House Speaker Nancy Pelosi's podium. who argued he deserves to be compensated for the cost of his infamy. A rioter from New Jersey, described by prosecutors as a Nazi sympathizer, who hailed the new fund as, quote, good news, not just for J6ers, but all victims of weaponization, unquote. And a Texas man who received a 7-year prison sentence for storming the Capitol with a metal tomahawk, who celebrated the fund as, quote, payback for victims of Biden's tyranny. But not all of the J6ers are lining up in hopes of a payday. Jason Riddle, a U.S. Navy veteran from New Hampshire who was sentenced to 90 days behind bars after pleading guilty to riot charges, publicly rejected a pardon from Donald Trump and told AP that it would be, quote, ridiculous for him or any other J6 rioter to get government compensation for it. Quote, I'd love money, said Riddle, but I can't accept that. Joining us now is Jason Riddle, a now former supporter of Donald Trump, who credits his time in prison as helping him gain perspective, eventually leading him out of the MAGA movement. Jason Riddle, thank you for joining us today on the broadcast, sir.
3: Hi, Brad. Thanks for having me.
0: So why didn't you accept your pardon from the president? And why wouldn't you take money from this so-called anti-weaponization fund if it ever actually came to fruition?
3: I can't take money from the fund because, you know, I'm not a victim of January 6th. I was a criminal. I stood right next to the people. I don't know if it was the same gentleman who sprayed Brian Sicknick with OC spray, but I stood right next to someone who was spraying a police officer with pepper spray from top to bottom. So I very well could have been standing next to the people who killed Brian Sicknick. I don't know. Mm-hmm. And it's something that keeps me up at night, and it sucks, but... You know, the only thing, you know, I can't take that back, but I cannot do it again. And the way you don't do it again is by acknowledging it happened in the first place. So for me to accept money, that'd be claiming that I'm somehow a victim. I'm not. You know, I was a criminal on that day. And, you know, and I can't accept money for that. But, you know, this money is a slap in the face to the officers who were killed. You know, if there's any money, if anything, mm-hmm. you know, it should be going to their families. Not to us.
0: What do you think when you, you know, I mentioned some of these other folks, folks that are known, the guy who stole the podium and you know, other folks who brought weapons and so forth, when they say, great, things are changing, the tide is turning, we're finally getting what we're owed. What are your thoughts when you see that sort of thing, when you hear that sort of thing?
3: You know, life obviously was down for them. And, you know, Trump isn't wrong when he says families were destroyed, but, you know, they weren't, you know, destroyed by their own actions. You know, everyone had their own motives for going down there on that day. I knew Trump was lying and I still went down there. That's, you know, that's something that was very wrong with me, that I'm, you know, trying to put myself in a place. You know, for starters, I was unemployed while doing it. I keep myself gainfully employed now. You know, I think there's a lot of comfort in Trump's lies. You know, it sucks knowing that I was, you know, standing shoulder to shoulder with cop killers, mm-hmm. but it's lies. It's false comfort. It's not going to help you in the long run, and you're not going to learn anything in the long run. And all these people are going to, you know, I think we're going to see, well, I mean, we've already seen a lot of the people involved in January 6th getting rearrested. Someone on the first day was shot and killed. I mean, we're going to see a crime wave.
0: Well, I hadn't realized that you went there. So I was sort of under the impression that you had a change of heart after all of this, after you pled guilty and everything. You went down to D.C. knowing that he was lying about this, lying about the 2020 election?
3: Yes, I knew he was lying and I didn't care. I went down anyways.
0: Why didn't you care?
3: I had just quit the post office and I was drinking heavily. I'm an alcoholic, recovering alcoholic now. I was not recovering at the time, and you know, irrational thought, you know, was just taking over my life. And I was just, you know, I should have been more concerned about getting a job. You know, my husband, we didn't get divorced, but we almost got divorced at the time. And those are the things I should have been focusing on.
0: What,
3: but I wasn't.
0: Why did you actually then come down? What did you expect to happen? What did you think was gonna happen? Even though you knew he was lying, what were you hoping to see?
3: I thought I was going to my final Trump rally. As my life fell apart, I got fired from corrections. I was drinking every single day. My husband and I, we split up. We didn't divorce, but we separated. And I had nothing that was working in my life. So I would cling on to these false victories. And I'd go on social media and I'd tout about Trump rallies. And I'd go to Trump rallies, the only place where I felt like I belonged to anyone. And it had to be complete strangers who I'd never see again. Those are the only people I can get along with. And I thought I was going to my last Trump rally.
0: That's really interesting, because I know that you now work with the Leaving MAGA folks. Rich Loges over there is a friend of the show, has been on the program many times.
3: Yes.
0: He also talked, when we've spoken to him on the show before, about that sense of camaraderie. And there was a lot of people who, maybe did not know each other, but they had just the common, I guess, love for Donald Trump or whatever it was he stood for that brought them together. Is that that's something you felt as well?
3: Yes, and it gave me a fake uniform to wear. I got fired from corrections. I couldn't serve in the military anymore. I lost the ability. I was becoming a non-functioning alcoholic. So I go to these Trump rallies, and now I got the MAGA uniform on. I'm a real Trumper. I'm a loyal Trumper. And one thing I thought about a lot in prison too is that's when I really started to change how I feel about Trump. And it was like, how can I be loyal to someone who doesn't value the truth? And like, he puts loyalty above the truth. You have to be loyal to him before you're loyal to the truth. That's pretty hard.
0: Did you serve your full 90 days in prison?
3: I did.
0: And as AP describes it, that helped you gain perspective. Tell me about that. What perspective did you gain? And were you jailed with other J6ers at the time?
3: I wasn't jailed with other J6ers. And I think prison actually made it worse. It was I credit rehabilitation and getting sober. Mm. My probation officer put me on a breathalyzer. Mm-hmm. And by the time I went to prison, I had 11 months sobriety on me. Mm. And in prison, though, it had kind of an opposite effect because I was the Jan Sixer inmate. I was more or less a celebrity there. Everyone would meet the Jan Sixer, and my nickname was Trump. Every single day I got called Trump, and it was a little bit of an ego boost. And I think that's one thing, I only did my 90 days. It's a little easier for me than the guy who did 7 years or did 3 years. So, I just recently talked to this Gen Sixer who has a very similar background in crimes as I do, Brandon Fellows. Mm-hmm. He smoked a joint inside the Capitol building. I raided a liquor cabinet. Mm-hmm. But I did 3 months. He did 3 years. Mm. So, so when Trump talks about, families being destroyed, I can understand how he can relate to that. And that's what I like to look at Brandon Fells and see what's going on with him, because I easily could have ended up in a jail cell next to him. And he was in the D.C. jail next to the militia people who went down. And so if he wasn't, he became radicalized in there.
0: So he hasn't made the journey you have towards sanity. He's sort of
3: He's excited. He went on CNN and he did a interview, and he said he's filing a claim for $30 million.
0: Well, listen, his life, his family's life, whatever, was destroyed, but it wasn't destroyed by Biden's weaponization. It was destroyed by him and the choices that he made. Right.
3: That's how I think so. I believe so. Yes. I don't know if he feels that way. I can't speak for him.
0: Do you think that have you met J6ers who were actually treated inappropriately, victimized by a weaponized DOJ as you see it?
3: No, I have not. I went to minimum security prison, and it was more or less like a nursing home. Most of the inmates were senior citizens. I didn't fear for my life. I didn't fear for my safety. I've read stories about the DC jail, mm-hmm. where the people who were arrested on that day and held from that day, that the conditions were I believe the jail might have been shut down actually, and it was this whole thing how it was bad there before the J6ers showed up, but because of J6 happening, drawing attention on it, that they ended up reforming the jail.
0: Yeah, one of these things that kind of drives me crazy. There's this Republican woman in Colorado, Tina Peters. I don't know if you followed her story. She, of course, did some very terrible stuff with voting systems and so forth, and she was jailed for 9 years. She was recently pardoned ridiculously or given clemency by the Democratic governor of Colorado. But one of the first things she said coming out was, I'm going to work on prison reform. You sure do see a lot of Republicans coming out of prison all of a sudden concerned about prison reform. Kind of drives me crazy. Anyway, I digress. So what is it that so it wasn't anything in jail necessarily that brought you to your senses here. It was essentially that you stopped drinking.
3: Yes, I more or less I quit drinking, and I started to see my, I wasn't a Trump supporter. I was a Trump obsessor. I mean, I don't think you could have a conversation with me without me ever bringing it up. I had to bring it up every day, and I had it on social media all the time. It took me years to throw away everything. I kept finding things. I think I threw out all my Trump paraphernalia, and next thing you know, I find a pair of Trump socks. And it was an unhealthy obsession that it has caused a lot of problems. And by not engaging that behavior, I've been finding it much easier to being a contributing member of society, and I'm gonna just kind of stick with that, and no taxpayer dollars for me.
0: So you're not gonna. Well, I think that in all of this, you eventually we talked about mentioned you found the Leaving MAGA movement. Has that been helpful? Tell me about that, because we like Rich Loggias a lot on this show. I had him on several times. Tell me about your experience with them and if it's something that might be valuable for other folks like you.
3: It is a, you know, I was he came after I refused the pardon. He reached out to me and asked me if I'd like to do a bio, and I did it. And they have a meetings about once a week. You catch up and just talk about why you became a Trump supporter and why you left. And it's just kind of it's more or less just like a gateway. I found it very similar to I used AA for quitting drinking, and it's more or less it's a support group. And that's what it is. You know, there's a lot of people they were turning to politics for support, and this is a gateway to stop turning to politics for support, especially Trump politics.
0: Yeah, I mean, I guess it sort of replaces that sense of community that you found with the Trumpers.
3: Yes.
0: Hopefully you find it with others who are now leaving MAGA. There's some debate, Jason Riddle, in the non-MAGA community about how forgiving we should be towards folks like you who are, you know, trying to leave, who are trying to correct your life and put things right. What is your thought on that? I mean, it's a good question. You know, you should have known better, Jason. You were in the U.S. Navy. You were a corrections officer, for crying out loud, watching other law enforcement officials being harmed here. Should we forgive you for that, or should we welcome you and give you an off-ramp?
3: I reached out to a reporter that talked to Brian Sicknick's brother, and I was like, would you be interested in maybe passing along? I would like to. I had to like apologize to him, and I never heard back. And I tried to think from his point of view, and I wouldn't, and that's okay. I don't need to be forgiven. I need to not put myself back in that position. So I'm gonna focus a little less on what people, you know, I'm people getting a reaction out of everyone, and just, you know, maintaining, living the rehabilitated lifestyle. It's
0: And for people who don't remember, Brian Sicknick was the officer who actually died after collapsing at the Capitol. He died the next day in the hospital. Jason, really fascinating talking with you about all of this, and I'm encouraged and I'm hopeful about your path. Do you have any recommendations for other MAGA folks out there or their families? I know that was a big thing. That's always been a big thing with Rich Loggias, is, you know, supporting the friends and family of MAGA folks. Do you have any recommendations for people like you who might be non-MAGA curious, so to speak?
3: Leavingmaga.org. It's a good place to check out. No one will know you looked at it. And yeah, and it's just seeing other people's stories. Like, I'm glad you brought that up. I forgot about, like, just hearing the stories of the people affected by relatives of MAGA. We had an elderly woman saying, my grandson just called me the C word on social media over politics. And, the family's destroyed. It applies to me too. I lost a lot of relatives and friends along the way. They just, like, the things I was putting on social media just wasn't normal. And they became uncomfortable, and they distanced themselves from me. And, looking into Leaving MAGA, it was nice seeing that I'm not the only person who's been through that. And,
0: have they welcomed you back to the fold, the family?
3: Some. Mm. Some not so much. Mm. That's okay.
0: All right. Well, listen, Jason, really appreciate you joining us today, giving us some perspective on all of this. Really appreciate the tough road you're going down right now, and coming to terms with where you were and where you're going. Jason Riddle, a former U.S. Navy veteran and former MAGA. You can, as he notes, get more information on stories like his at leavingmaga.org, whether you are in MAGA, whether you are a family member or a friend of someone who is, leavingmaga.org. They're great folks over there. Jason Riddle, really appreciate speaking with you today, sir, and don't be surprised if we give you a shout in the future.
3: All right. Thanks, Brett.
0: Thanks, Jason. Okay. He seems like a nice guy.
4: Yes, and somebody who's definitely gone through a redemption arc.
0: It sounds like, because he had trouble with alcohol and so forth, but it sounds not unlike Rich Loggia's story and
4: yes.
0: others that I've heard. Rich always likes to say, he was MAGA and he's got the dozen Make America Great hats to prove it.
4: Yes.
0: Same with this guy, same with Jason, buying all that gear. The mindset, and I guess it's just something that those of us who didn't fall for it or don't fall for it can't seem to understand, but the mindset of a lot of these folks who buy all this merchandise, who buy into to this, I mean, I guess it really is like a cult. I guess that's how a cult works.
4: Well, yeah. I mean, I think it's also sort of a similar thing to what you hear with street gangs, for example. It gives people a sense of belonging. It gives them a family. It gives them a community that they were missing earlier. And it kind of speaks to, the sort of epidemic of loneliness in America today, that everything is so fractured and people aren't seeing each other in person anymore. There aren't any community spaces to meet in anymore. It's really difficult to make connection and community in America today. So I think, and that on top of the pandemic, just fed into a lot of these things that sort of brought together folks into this really
0: and that was back,
4: sad mindset.
0: Back in 2020, when the only place you could find a crowd at that point in the middle of the pandemic was, in fact, at a Trump rally.
4: Yeah.
0: So,
4: and when he talks about, what recommendations for family and friends of folks who have sort of felt lost to the MAGA crowd. Well, obviously different people are going to have a different reaction to this. But, personally, I think it doesn't make a whole lot of sense to punish your family members or your friends if they finally find their way back to sanity and they find a way to feel a genuine remorse for what happened and where they went. And I think it actually helps bring them back if they have a community and a family to go to.
0: Those MAGA folks in your family coming around yet?
4: Not yet.
0: Okay.
4: But a couple of them have backed off of it and seem to recognize that, hey, that was wrong, and I wish I hadn't done that.
0: Not buying quite as much gear. As Trump gear as they were. All right, we got to get out. We got to get to a quick break. We'll come back with some thoughts on, 60 Minutes and the state of the media and the state of the world and the state of Desi Doyen and the Green News Report. All still ahead on today's broadcast. I'm Brad Friedman.
4: 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And thanks.

0: the press, let's see what they have to say. It's Good News Week. Davy Jones has cut his hair, although he's...
1: Spoiler alert. Not very good news week. Welcome back to the Bradcast. Brad Friedman from bradblog.com. There has been so much going on this week that we have not even touched on, in truth. One of the biggest stories of the week, the apparent destruction of CBS News's 60 Minutes, which has for decades been not only the top-ranked news program, but in many weeks and many years over the decades, the top-ranked program, period, overall on network television. But with the takeover of CBS News by Paramount Skydance owner, the very Trumpy David Ellison, and with the installation of Trumpy opinion columnist Barry Weiss as editor-in-chief of CBS News, despite any experience in television journalism at all, well, like so many things that Donald Trump touches in any way, CBS News itself appears to be collapsing, with the CBS Evening News, once headed up by the likes of Walter Cronkite and Dan Rather, pretty much crashing and burning in the ratings ever since Barry Weiss tapped Tony DuCoppel as anchor, and 60 Minutes appears all but decimated after now four of its top correspondents are gone, leaving just three out of the previous team of seven, along with two executive producers who have been fired at the once storied independent television news magazine. And one of the things about 60 Minutes was that it was independent even from CBS News.
2: Yep.
1: The story just exploded this week after a meeting on Monday included a confrontation between 20-year 60 Minutes veteran correspondent Scott Pelley and the show's new executive editor, a guy just tapped by Barry Weiss after she had fired the previous executive producer last week for still unexplained reasons, a guy by the name of Nick Bilton, a tech writer who also apparently has little or no television experience, as I understand it. The staff meeting included demands from Pelley to know why the previous executive producer and two other correspondents were fired from the program a week or so ago. And the meeting reportedly included Pelley charging that Bilton had slim experience for the job at best, and accused Barry Weiss of trying to, quote, murder 60 Minutes. Quote, she does not love this place. She was brought in to kill it and is doing exactly that, Pelley reportedly said to Bilton in Bilton's first meeting with the staff that Weiss did not attend, following a meeting with Pelley alone then the next day with Bilton and Weiss. Pelley was fired by email in a note that from Bilton calling out Pelley's conduct in the meeting on Monday. Quote, yesterday, you hijacked my first meeting with staff to disparage me, my qualifications, and my intentions with remarkable incivility and contempt, wrote Bilton. After the filing, Pelley issued a public statement in response, accusing the network's news executives of silencing employees and claiming they instructed him, quote, to inject falsehood and bias into his reporting at 60 Minutes. Quote, 60 Minutes has been the number one program in America for decades because our beloved audience finds integrity, quality, and humanity in our stories, Pelley wrote in the lengthy statement that he shared on social media on Wednesday morning. When stewardship of the program passed to my colleagues and me, our responsibility was to expand energetically into a new age of media technology while preserving the values our audience expects. Now, the new owner of our network is casting this legend aside, he writes, apparently to curry a moment of favor with the Trump administration. That sounds about right, doesn't it? Pelley criticized the new leadership at CBS. He said, quote, last month, 60 Minutes lost its DNA when our entire senior leadership and two of our best on-air correspondents were cruelly fired without cause. Good people were silenced because they stood up for our audience. They stood for fairness and against the forces of political bias. They stood for professionalism against chaos, said Pelley, referring to two of the correspondents, Cecilia Vega and Sharon Alfonsi, who were fired. Sharon Alfonsi had a story that was held up by Barry Weiss at the very last second regarding the Seacott prison that Donald Trump was sending migrants, arresting them here in this country, sending them down to this gulag in El Salvador. It was a story about that Barry Weiss held up at the last minute last season, and Sharon Alfonsi said that it was for political reasons only. Pelley continued, and now we get to the really disturbing part, frankly. For my part, new management has instructed me to inject falsehoods and bias into a politically sensitive story. I've been told to include assertions that are unverified. To date, in every case, he says, I have managed to ignore those instructions or refuse them. Recently, politicians have been invited to choose correspondents for interviews on the broadcast, giving politicians control over 60 minutes interviews. That is not how this is done, he writes. Finally, incompetence and unprofessionalism in the new management have wreaked havoc, he said. In a case involving one of my stories, the entire program came within 19 minutes of not getting on the air at all.
2: Wow.
1: He concluded his statement by saying that he was departing after, quote, 37 years at CBS with one emotion, a heart brimming with gratitude for the men and women of CBS News who encouraged and enriched my work, very often at the risk of their own lives. I pray for a day when those people and their ideals are honored again, a day when sanity, competence, and courage return. Weiss, for her part, addressed Pelley's termination on the network's morning call on Wednesday, according to an audio recording of the meeting obtained by The Guardian. Yes, an audio recording. The knives are out at CBS. Quote, said Weiss, I know I speak for myself, and I hope I speak for everyone here when I say that I'm only interested in working in a newsroom that is built on trust and mutual respect. We cannot do our work without it. The foundation was broken on Monday, referring to that meeting where Pelley accused Weiss of being sent to murder 60 Minutes. And despite our attempts to engage with Scott Pelley and to find a way back, referring to the meeting with Pelley himself on Tuesday, unfortunately, we weren't able to do so, and so we had to part ways, Weiss said, according to the audio recording. We did not want that to happen, she said, but that's the path he chose, referring to Pelley. Pelley then released another statement on Wednesday afternoon contesting Weiss's assertion about the meeting held the day earlier, suggesting that, in fact, no attempt at a detente was made. Quote, Barry Weiss knows what she said is not true. In the meeting on Tuesday, in which I was effectively fired, there was no effort to, quote, find a way back, as Weiss said in the editorial meeting. At no point did anyone in the Tuesday meeting suggest there could be steps taken by either side that would lead to a resolution. In fact, Weiss, CBS executive Tom Sabrowski, who was also in that Tuesday meeting, and Nick Bilton refused to answer my questions. I asked Weiss a number of questions about why she fired the entire staff of 60 Minutes a few days before and without cause. I'm, quote, I'm not answering that question, she said. I asked why she did not come to 60 Minutes offices to explain her actions. Quote, I'm not answering that question, she said. Why did she fire 60 Minutes executive producer Tanya Simon? Quote, I'm not answering that question. Why fire correspondent Cecilia Vega? I'm not answering that question. Why fire correspondent Sharon Alfonsi? I'm not answering that question. Later in the new statement, Pelley said, I am pained that the staff of CBS News was misled in the Wednesday morning conference call. These executives cannot gain the trust of staff with lies. This is antithetical to everything that we stand for and reveals contempt for what journalists do. Now, I don't know, of course, who's telling the truth about what happened in that Tuesday meeting. I was not there. I do know that Scott Pelley has been a trusted voice of the news and of CBS News in 60 Minutes for 20-something years at 60 Minutes, and then another decade or so before that at CBS News overall.
2: Yeah, he has earned half of the Emmys that 60 Minutes has earned.
1: Really?
2: As a show, yes.
1: So I suspect that you've heard at least some of this ugly story by now, and I suspect there will be more to come as things continue to fall apart at both 60 Minutes and CBS, where Donald Trump has already, by the way, taken credit for the removal of the legendary Stephen Colbert from The Late Show after 11 years there as the top-rated program in late-night television, because he didn't like the things that Stephen Colbert said about him. But what's happening at CBS and at 60 Minutes is not just newsroom drama, however. It is, in fact, a political assault on a journalistic institution and, yes, on the free press itself by a new corporate billionaire owner hoping to curry favor with the president. In fact, it was reported only after Ellison's private meeting with Trump's corrupt FCC chair, Brendan Carr, that David Ellison's attempt to buy Paramount was given the green light. And then after a face-to-face meeting with Donald Trump himself, that the new Paramount Skydance company run by Ellison received the go-ahead from the administration to buy Time Warner, to buy Warner Brothers at this point, which owns CNN. Which, yes, is where all of this is going. After taking out CBS, CNN will be next. CNN is next on the menu, presuming the purchase of Warner Brothers actually closes, as expected, in the coming months. We will see the same undermining of CNN as Trump takes out as many institutions as he possibly can who report on him and his failing administration accurately and truthfully. This is where we are, and this is why I continue to remind you every day about the importance of supporting independent media, not just folks like us at bradblog.com and the Bradcast, etc., though we do appreciate your support, but wherever you get your news from right now, particularly if they are an independent outlet that survives thanks to support from the public, as opposed to, you know, mega corporations who do not serve at the public's interest, but apparently in the interest of their corporate shareholders, and really, for pretty much the first time in our nation's history, as far as I can tell, at the pleasure of the President of the United States himself. In this case, a quickly devolving and degrading President of the United States. I know I talk a lot about elections on this show as our only way out of this nightmarish Trump era. But as long as we have covered elections, we've also covered the media and the need for a robust, independent media, both large and small. It was in no small part failure by the corporate media to report honestly and accurately on Donald Trump about a decade or so ago now, that has brought us to this terrible moment and these terrible events. And things will get worse before they get better. But if that is ever going to happen, if things are ever going to get better, we need to make sure that there are folks still able to afford to tell you the truth every day over your public airwaves and elsewhere. So, yeah, what's happening at CBS is much more than network news drama. It is a warning. And the warning light right now is flashing bright red. So please do your part. Help all of us who care about truth and freedom and the press and freedom of speech to even survive, whatever that might mean as you see it. All right, speaking of, Desi Doyen and the Green News Report is next up on the Bradcast. I'm Brad Friedman. 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
1: justice and the American way,
0: all of that. 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Our latest Green News Report.
2: Those measuring devices being taken away around the Americas really has a worldwide effect.
1: Trump administration moves to dismantle crucial ocean monitoring system.
3: People are leaving the coast in Louisiana, but it's going to accelerate in the course of this century. And those people are going to have to go somewhere.
1: New study warns New Orleans faces significant sea level rise and should start planning relocation now. Plus, Trump EPA rolls back limits on climate warming superpollutants.
0: What are climate warming superpollutants?
1: Those are chemicals used in refrigerants.
0: And that's bad?
1: That's bad.
0: All of those bad stories and more straight ahead from BradBlog.com. I'm Brad Friedman.
1: And I'm Desi Doyen.
0: Stand by for 6 minutes of independent green news, politics, analysis, and snarky comment.
4: There's nothing wrong with the refrigerant other than sometimes it makes your food too cold. So we ended the anti-refrigerant movement in this country.
0: Hey, didn't you hear Desi? It's bad. What are you doing? This is your Green News Report.
5: I'm gonna soak up the sun.
0: I swear Desi Doyen, Donald Trump never listens to a word you have to say, but if he did, boy, would things be a lot better. What do you got for us today?
1: Well, first, a few remaining news items from while we were out. A new Tulane University study warns that New Orleans, Louisiana will likely be ground zero for climate migration due to rising sea levels. That's partly because sea level rise from man-made climate change is accelerating, but also Louisiana's coastline is both sinking and rapidly eroding from being carved up by decades of oil and gas industry operations.
0: Yep.
1: The researchers warn that planning should begin now for an orderly, managed retreat to relocate New Orleans and coastal communities to higher ground, or else let climate crisis chaos decide the state's future.
0: Yeah, I think we'll end up doing that one.
1: While we were out at the United Nations, more than 140 countries voted to affirm a landmark non-binding opinion from the International Court of Justice declaring that countries that don't act to protect the climate system could violate international law. It opened the door for affected countries to seek damages from the world's worst polluters.
0: Nice.
1: The measure passed despite efforts from the U.S., Saudi Arabia, Russia, and Iran to derail it.
0: I wonder why they were against it.
1: The Trump Environmental Protection Agency removed restrictions on potent climate-warming greenhouse gases used in refrigeration, reversing limits signed into law by Donald Trump himself in his first term. Hydrofluorocarbons are regarded as superpollutants. EPA now claims that rules restricting HFCs are just too costly for grocery stores. But Bloomberg News found EPA's cost-benefit analysis simply omitted any benefits.
0: So Donald Trump was against these refrigerants before he was in favor of them.
1: Exactly.
0: I guess he's been paid off by big grocery.
1: Industry groups don't want the repeal. They say manufacturers have already redesigned their products and retooled their factories.
0: Didn't Trump do the same thing with light bulbs?
1: Yes.
0: Huh.
1: In science, an alarming development, the Trumpified National Science Foundation, which funds scientific research, has announced that it is shutting down the crucial Ocean Observatories Initiative. That's an ocean monitoring network of underwater sensor arrays that provide critical, irreplaceable data on ocean temperatures, fisheries, marine heat waves, ocean chemistry, global currents, and even tsunamis. Not just shutting it down, but actively dismantling the $365 million system
0: Wow.
1: paid for by taxpayers.
0: Wow.
1: Professor Matthew England of the Australian Research Council warned of the crippling loss of critical data, not just for the U.S., but globally, at a time when the world's oceans are dynamically shifting due to climate change.
2: It's really important for industries such as fisheries and aquaculture. It's also important for understanding how our oceans are changing to have these monitoring systems in place, and having put all that money and investment into putting the measuring devices in place, it really is a backward step to be removing them.
0: Well, it's under the water. Donald Trump can't see them. He has no clue what they actually do. Let's get rid of them.
1: Also, it means ignoring climate science.
0: Added benefit.
1: And finally, there's a new side benefit to all electric school buses, in addition to protecting kids' lungs and saving schools money by ditching costly diesel fuel. In Massachusetts, once the school year ends, a new pilot program will utilize parked electric school buses as big yellow batteries, sending their power back to the grid, boosting energy supplies during peak summer demand, and earning revenue for cash-strapped school districts.
0: Cool. 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I'm Brad Friedman.
1: And I'm Desi Doyen.
0: And this has been your Green News Report. All right, I'm riding my magic bus the hell out of here. Thank you very much, Desi Doyen, our executive producer. Thanks as well to my guest today, Jason Riddle, and all of you for spending a portion of your day or night with us. 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
1: Yes, but definitely visit the site because it's very cool now.
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1: Exactly.
0: Love to have you there. What else? Where am I? 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And you'll find me on the social medias. Yes, including Blue Sky at The Brad Blog. That's it. We will see you at all of the above. Until we see you here next time, I'm Brad Friedman. Good luck, world.

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from Pacifica Radio in San Francisco. This is Flashpoints. I'm Dennis Bernstein. Today on the show, we celebrate, well, Barbara Lubin Day and remember the great work Barbara did as co-founder of the Middle East Children's Alliance fighting against genocide in Palestine when most folks didn't have a clue about the brutal treatment of Palestinians. Also, Pink Notes this week, our weekly collaboration with Code Pink, will be joined by Pink Notes co-host Cynthia Papermaster and special guest Code Pink co-founder and prolific peacemaker Medea Benjamin, now accused of being a communist and of assaulting a member of Congress. Spoiler alert, didn't happen. All this and more coming up straight ahead on Flashpoints. Stay tuned.

0: And you're listening to Flashpoints on Pacifica Radio. My name is Dennis Bernstein. And I have heard that this day, June 4th, is, well, Barbara Lubin Day in Berkeley, California. A former supervisor, I understand, or activist declared it. I will celebrate Barbara Lubin any day of the week. And I brought in a couple of friends of hers to talk about Barbara and the work that she inspired in them. Barbara was a very significant player on many levels, both in human rights issues at home, and clearly she threw herself right into the Middle East and became an extraordinarily effective spokesperson for what most people understand now is a continuing genocide against the Palestinian people. And obviously it's been getting more brutal in recent years. But let's start there. I mean, for me, I remember, I think it was the second day I was in town in San Francisco and Berkeley, and I'm driving and I hear this voice on the air, so powerful, talking about Palestine, using the word Palestine. I mean, I was a Jew who comes from rabbis back to the 1500s. And we, you know, so there it was. And from that moment on, Barbara Lubin helped to transform my life. And, oh, I am so glad that I met her. We had a chance to celebrate extraordinary work that she did, and we will never forget it. Joining us to talk about Barbara and to help remember and to, you know, I guess start in the present is Ziad Abbas. Ziad, you're now the executive director of the Middle East Children's Alliance. That's the organization that Barbara founded with Howard Levine. Extraordinary effective work on calling attention to the genocide in Palestine. Could you, let's start here, Ziad, because this is a news program. Do you think, is Palestine worse than when you first teamed up with Barbara Lubin? Is the situation worse on the ground now? One gets the feeling that Barbara wouldn't be happy about what's happening right now on this planet in Palestine.
1: Thank you, Dennis, for hosting us and for commemorating Barbara and celebrating Barbara. And by the way, I'm a Palestinian. Today is June 4th, and it means a lot for Palestine. This is the day when 1967, attack in West Bank, where Israel conquered West Bank and Gaza Strip and part of Golan Heights, Sinai. This is the same day as today. But with the history with Barbara Lubin, I remember I met her during the first Intifada in Palestine when she came with a delegation. And right now it's a long history with her. I know her back home in Palestine. She used to come with delegations and later through Mecca Works, because Mecca used to be the main actually supporter for us in our culture center, Ibda' culture center in Dehesh refugee camp. And right now it's after 38 years where Mecca exists. The situation is, ongoing genocide, because for Palestinians since 1948, even before 1948, even tonight we have a film, actually, Palestine 13,

0: dollar. 72,900 plus. And I hope it will stop here, because every day, since last night and today, 13 people killed. And while I'm speaking with you, just the news coming from Palestine, we have a Palestinian killed in a village called Bitin in West Bank, and the settlers attacking. It's the situation, it's the same, I can say, where the Israel never stopped their attacks on Palestinian land, attacks on Palestinian beyond. And when I say worse or bitter, every day under the occupation is really, really very bad day for the Palestinian people. Every day right now with the genocide, yes, the number of the people, they are suffering right now more and more, especially when you speak about 2.3 million people living in Gaza Strip. There, yeah, it's really, really and very bad and ongoing genocide. And the genocide moving toward West Bank and East Jerusalem, 1948, and right now with Lebanon, because they never stopped bombing Lebanon and the Lebanese people and the refugees living in Lebanon, Palestinian or Syrian or any other refugees, they are already there. So I go back, like Barbara, she started something long time ago with Middle Eastern Alliance, which this organization is still serving. It used to be like, I can say, hundreds of children in the beginning, but right now I can say tens of thousands of people between Gaza Strip, West Bank, and Lebanon. And the situation getting very bad because no one is holding Israel is accountable. Barbara, she took her initiative and she implemented the meaning of solidarity by standing with Palestine, with Iraq, with Lebanon. And she took the stand for all the social justice issues everywhere, including in the United States. But unfortunately, we are still living in the phase where every day you think this the worst day is today.
1: Yes, like, and yes, tomorrow, every day feels like the worst day.
0: Yeah,
1: absolutely.
0: You take it, especially like what's going on right now in Palestine on the ground and in Lebanon, I want to say in a very clear way. And these kinds of suffering should be ended. But unfortunately, this is what the Palestinian people are going through day by day, hour by hour. And even for certain farmers right now, they are losing their land. They are losing their houses. Settlers tonight, they are setting fire in some of the Palestinian villages while we are talking. It's Palestinian time now early, actually in Palestine right now. And they are facing this. Unfortunately, this is like I can say it, like for us, this is ongoing catastrophe, ongoing Nakba, ongoing genocide.
1: Well, one of the ways we celebrate Barbara Lubin is to doing the work, into doing the work every day and trying to offer a counter to the extraordinary lies that are portrayed in the corporate press about what's really going on the ground. And Barbara opened our eyes. I want to ask you, joining us is also Nora Barros Friedman. Nora is the host of the Electronic Intifada, the Electronic Intifada Report with Ali Abanima. Nora began here at KPFA work with us on Flashpoints. And really, Nora, Barb was certainly part of your coming of age and of knowledge in terms of what was happening on the ground. How does she figure into your life?
2: I mean, without Barbara, without you, Dennis, and without Ziad, I my life would have been completely different. I went to Palestine in 2004. Because I had just started working at Flashpoints, and Barbara said, "Hey, you know, if you want to learn about what's going on in Palestine, you're coming with me on our next delegation." And I was like, "Okay, great." And on that trip, I met Ziad. We stayed at the Ibda Center in Dehesha Camp, and she had a mission. Literally took me under her wing and opened my eyes to what was happening. I mean, I had always, heard about the Palestinian struggle for liberation. I grew up in a very anti-Zionist, anti-war family. My mom

0: almost friends with Barbara, you know, when I was younger. And but Barbara knew that you have to experience something in person in order to fully grasp it. And so she took me to Palestine in 2004, and that trip changed my entire life and the entire trajectory of my life. And it was there that I committed myself to being a journalist that focuses on Palestine. And then, you know, through my friendship with Ziad and the people at Ibda, I went back, you know, two or three times a year for the next 8 years, reporting for Flashpoints, of course, and working with Ziad to build a radio station in Dehesha Camp for the kids. And we did, you know, reporting classes and music classes. And it was just, you know, this was Barbara's vision. Barbara wanted to educate Americans about what their government was up to in terms of fueling and co-authoring the genocide and the ethnic cleansing and the apartheid and the settler colonialism in Palestine. And, you know, those delegations were so important to so many people. And you know, Barbara's work as someone who, you know, really spent her entire adult life working to make people's lives better, whether it was her son, Charlie, to integrate him into Berkeley Public Schools. He was born with Down syndrome, and the Berkeley Public School system wanted to segregate him. And she said, "Over my dead body." And she worked.
1: Yeah.
0: She was a thorn in the side of not just local, you know, centers of power in Berkeley in California, but a thorn in the side of politicians all over who wanted to support the expulsion and the genocide of children. And, you know, it was just extraordinary being able to know her and to love her and to be loved by her. And for that, I'm forever, forever grateful.
1: And I think about getting those phone calls I got from Barbara. I'd get in the middle of the night from a various part of occupied Palestine, and they would sort of start off with her in the middle of screaming at some police or armed Israeli that stopped them from going, or, well, let her go, but wouldn't let the Palestinians go, and she'd be giving them lectures. You know, how old are you? Do you shave yet? She'd be saying,
0: "Yeah,
1: to
0: that
1: her,
0: was
1: what
0: Barbara.
1: Do you think
0: she
1: you're
0: was,
1: doing?"
0: She was fearless, and she was angry, and she was honest, and I think she made it possible for so many people, especially, you know, especially women, especially young women activists, to, you know, she really, I don't know, people say create space, but she really did create space for people to express their anger and direct their anger into making a better world for people and laying foundations for the next generation and the generations to come. You know, to make that world possible. And I miss her every day.
1: Well, you're listening to Flashpoints on Pacifica Radio. This is Dennis Bernstein. We are honoring the work and the life and times of Barbara Lubin, who is, among other things, the co-founder of the Middle East Children's Alliance. There are many people who love her and have lots to say, but we just wanted to take a moment and recognize that there are extraordinary people in this community that we want to remember so that we can essentially model our lives after them and have our children know that there are these kinds of people who walked the planet. Another one of these folks really influenced by Barbara Lubin is S. Smith Patrick. We call her Smith. And she had sort of a life-opening, eye-opening experience with Barbara Lubin. Smith, welcome to Flashpoints. You want to maybe pick it up where Nora left off? Give us a sense of how you come into the picture and what you, how you learned from Barbara Lubin and what opportunities that brought to you.
2: Thank you so much, Dennis, and hi, Ziad and Nora. We are all such a close-knit bunch who have been so profoundly influenced by Barbara. Nora, I love the way you put that, that Barbara made space for young women activists. And in this way, I always called us and others that we know Barbara's daughters. We really are. Barbara and I met in Dehesha in 1998. We were both on delegations. And that's also when I met Ziad. Ziad, you were presenting the IBDA dance troupe to the delegations. Dennis, I don't know if your viewers remember the IBDA dance troupe, which was brought here to the United States not
1: yes.
2: long after that. Yeah, the IBDA dance troupe uses their performance to express the history, struggles, and aspirations of the Palestinian people in a creative, nonviolent way. And after that, Barbara and I hit it off immediately, and we started collaborating from then. She said to Ziad, I want to bring the IBDA dance troupe to the U.S., and she worked to do it. And she invited me to tour with them and to film them, and then she invited me to go back to Dehesha after that tour with the kids and really see what their lives were like. And as Nora said, Barbara believes so much in educating people, in getting on the ground and meeting people, and seeing that Palestinians were, are people, just like we are, not these monsters, these terrorists, that the media makes them out to be. And at that time, Palestinian children were really seen as stone throwers in the mainstream media. And so it was such an honor to have this opportunity to portray children as who, Palestinian children as who they really are, beautiful children. So I made that film, The Children of IBDA, to create something out of nothing. Thanks to Barbara, it launched my documentary film career. And Dennis, I can't help but mention it's come full circle because now Barbara's partner of over 40 years and I, Howard Levine, are making a film about Barbara, not just to keep her legacy alive, really, but as you said, Dennis, to inspire others. Barbara is such a Bay Area icon in the way
1: yes.
2: that we all in the Bay Area are grassroots activists. She's one of the ones, right? And so really, it tells her story in a way that reminds us to speak truth to power, as you say, not to take no for an answer, turn that anger into activism. That's the title of the film, Anger into Activism. And your listeners can learn more about it at BarbaraLubinFilm.com.
1: And Ziad, what's your first memory and memories of Barbara Lubin? How did you interact with her and how did you begin to work together?
3: Yeah, goes back long time in the first intifada, as I said, and I was working as a journalist. This is before IBDA, this is the first time I met with her in Palestine, and I say it all the time. In the beginning, because she's a very strong character, actually. We were in the refugee camp. My camp surrounded by a fence, 8 meters high, and there were a gate for the refugee camp at that period. And I didn't like Barbara in the beginning. I was young and we were very angry and the way how the life and you have this Jewish woman. But I was like shocked from her statements while she's speaking and asking the question about like Palestine and why this is struggle, why these children throwing stones. And she wants me to explain more to the people they were in the delegation that period. And this is like the beginning of the moment. You know, you look to the other person in front of you. You didn't like them, but you respect them. And we connected from that moment. And later on, we succeed like, to build this kind of relation. Yeah, me, I'm listening to Smith. I'm listening to Nora, where we met. All of us, we used to be in Dehesha. And if we ask ourselves, how come this happened, Barbara is there. Barbara influenced the life of, I don't want to say tens, it's not hundreds of people as individuals. I remember when I was in Dehesha through different kind of visits and delegations where many people, they came through Middle East Citizens Alliance and their life changed. Even some of the people listening
1: yes.
3: maybe in this the radio right now, they are, some of the people came to the camp and looked for Smith, what she's doing, Noura, the amazing, both of them doing the work, and there are many other people doing amazing work. How Barbara created the space by building this bridge between them and what's going on in Palestine. And it's not just the issue of Palestine, it's the social justice issues to connect everything together. And Barbara, yes, and they look for Mecca, for example, right now as an organization where, as I said, tens of thousands of people depend on this organization and back home in Palestine, in Gaza, the work we do here. And just let me mention this because I want to say it. We are now preparing for the annual 5th at the Ride for Palestine. It's coming in July 19th, and this is very important this year. And the theme is about fight of return. And having last year, we had Barbara. She came to the event. This year, she will be missed. But her legacy is there. As you said, with everything we are doing, all these people, they participated in Mecca, the founders, or the people they were close to Mecca in that period. Right now, Mecca is an organization where facilitates solidarity with Palestinian people, with Lebanese, with people under oppression in different parts in that part of the world. And before, in Iraq, where Barbara, she used to sometimes drive trucks of medical shipments to the Iraqi people during the sanction. This is the history and the legacy living with the work we do it as Mecca, no matter what we are doing. Our work in the ground with our colleagues in Gaza or with Bank or here in Mecca. And this is, Barbara created the space, create this organization right now. But around this organization, there is a huge family, including the two friends with you, including you, Dennis, and including Flashpoint, because I know Flashpoint when I was back home. This is the family. Barbara, she was the center of all these kinds of
1: absolutely. Absolutely. And she, Barbara, you know, she was amazing in her support and what she believed in. She was a good friend to Flashpoints, and she was always available. And she was always putting herself in harm's way because it was not to be, you know, on the camera, but to make the point about there was this place called Palestine. There was a genocide in motion. And I can tell you, people to this day get very, very angry when they hear things like this. But Barbara stood against it all, ahead of her time. It's amazing, Ziad, that you're now the executive director of the Middle East Children's Alliance. I'm wondering, Noura, did Barbara ever get a chance to see your work with Electronic Intifada? Because she, I love the way that she supported the creation of crucial institutions. If it wasn't there, you need to put it there.
0: Yeah. No, Barbara was a cheerleader for independent media. I mean, she was literally on the front lines of protecting KPFA in the during the troublesome days in the late 90s, of course, because she understood how important this station was. And when the Electronic Intifada came into being at the start of the Second Intifada in 2001, she was, you know, one of its biggest supporters. And she, you know, and the Middle East Children's Alliance brought my colleague, our executive director, Ali Abunima, to speak many, many times. And, you know, Ali was the host of the 30th anniversary Mecca extravaganza in 2018. Because it, you know, Barbara knew how, you know, like Smith said, she understood how crucial education was. And if you want to have a good activist movement, you need real information. And so, you know, along with her support of KPFA, she was supporting independent media like the Electronic Intifada, like all sorts of other outlets that were, you know, the budgets, you know, were strung together with duct tape. Yes. But the mission, you know, has always been for the people and for accountability and for the voices on the ground who are struggling against these monsters of imperialism and colonialism and militarism. Barbara understood that, and she was, you know, she was really proud of my work at KPFA, and she was really proud of my work with the Electronic Intifada, and, you know, that's a big deal to me, to have her proud of my work. It was, you know, she was, like Smith beautiful. Said, I, you know, she was like a second mother to me in so many ways.
1: Oh, that's beautiful. That's Nora Barros Friedman. You're listening to Flashpoints on Barbara Lubin Day here in Berkeley, California. That's where this radio station is planted and or originates from. I do remember you mentioned 1999 when we had a little unfortunate conflict with the management and they ended up shutting down the station, but not before arresting a bunch of us and dragging us off the air. And Barbara was sort of the first, I think the first phrase I remember is, as soon as her eyes met my eyes, don't let these bastards get you down. and within a couple of days or a week or so, I don't know how many, but thousands of people came together in a nearby park, and it was that organizational response and her support, her backbone for Flashpoints and for the station, that is really the reason why we have it, I believe, functioning as it still does as a free speech radio station founded by people, as I like to say, in 1949, who understood how important a free voice was. And I, when I think about KPFA, I think about the likes of Barbara Lubin, you know, who really was a pioneer in getting the word out in terms of where it needs to be heard and who's doing the suffering and what you might be able to do about it. Anybody, final words, please?
2: Dennis, I don't mind if I can say something quickly.
1: Yes.
2: Just about the idea of relationships, that she forged relationships on the ground and wanted to work with people in Palestine in solidarity, not in charity, in solidarity. And that the delegations, the education, the events, everything was about forging community both internationally and domestically. And that I think that she is, of course, was always your great ally in that she wanted our community activism to thrive and encouraged everyone to start here, start where you are, look at the horizon, but you can make a difference wherever you are.
0: And I want to plug, go ahead, Ziad.
3: No, go ahead, Nora, no way. Go ahead.
1: All right, Nora, then Ziad, come on.
0: Okay, fine. And I want to plug
1: the moderator
0: book
1: here.
0: There you go. I forget sometimes. I want to plug a book that my husband and I have been working with Barbara on since that 30th anniversary celebration in 2018. Barbara we were finally able to get her to put her memoirs together, and it took years. She passed, you know, just 6 months ago now, which is hard to believe. But she wasn't able to see the final product, but it is coming. And like I said at the memorial service, you know, she won't be able to hold it in her hands, but we will hold it for her. Yes. And so this book is coming out in the next few months. We don't have a firm publication date yet, but the manuscript is in. Being published by Iskra Books, and it's called Don't Give an Inch, A Life of Activism from Berkeley to Palestine by Barbara Lubin. So look out for that. I know that we'll talk about that more on Flashpoints.
1: Don't give an inch. Oh, God, I love it. Thank you. Ziad.
3: Yeah, absolutely. Listening to Smith and Nora and all these kind of stuff, I feel sometimes even with the history that we have with Barbara, it's a huge history. Even the book or the film, it will not be enough to cover. What she did is amazing, and I can see that through the work that Mecca is doing. Like, and here I speak about Mecca as a team, our team here or our team in the ground there. And this is something, when I say Barbara legacy will live with our work, it's very important. And at the same time, I want to ask the people, like the listeners, that go to learn about Mecca. There are a lot of stuff around Barbara life, and there are short movies actually by Smith about Barbara and her history. You can learn a lot, and you can learn about more about Mecca work, maca4bs.org. And just want to remind the people that we have the ride for Palestine in July 19th. Right now, the people, they are registering. We'll have a big festival. And go to the rideforpalestine.org and register. Thank you, Dennis, for doing this. And it's great to hear Nora and Smith. Thank you.
1: Thank you, Ziad. And, we appreciate all three of you taking the time out to tell us about what's going on and the impact that Barbara Lubin, our hero, founder of the Middle East Children's Alliance, along with Howard Levine, and just a hero in this community. And she wasn't looking for the praise. She was looking for the change. And that was the inspiration. Thanks, Nora, Smith, Ziad, for taking the time out. This is Barbara Lubin Day, and we are happy to embrace the spirit and the work and continue to be inspired by who she still is in our minds and in terms of the work that we do. Everybody be safe. You are listening to Flashpoints on Pacifica Radio. I appreciate all three of you. You're listening to Flashpoints. We're going to take a short break, and then we're going to come back with our regular weekly segment, Pink Notes. That's with Code Pink. And they got some stuff going on. Stay with us.

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All right. 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But I just wanted blue jeans. I was running with the boys. She tried in vain to change my style. What would the neighbors think? Well, mama, take a good look now. 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

so sweet would fire up all my engines, get me out into the street. 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

0: And this is Pink Notes. We're delighted to bring you a special segment every Thursday. We have as our volunteer host, Cynthia Papermaster, who is Code Pink in the Bay Area. And today joining us is Code Pink co-founder, Medea Benjamin. Medea, welcome back to Flashpoints. It's good to have you with us. We welcome you to Pink Notes.
1: Wonderful to be on with you and to hear that great song by Betsy Rose.
0: Yeah, we figured we'd harken back a little bit. Let's start. Cynthia, you want to? I know you have a few headlines. Medea, you've been making some news, but let's see what's going on, if you will, Cynthia.
2: Yeah. Okay. Thank you, Dennis. Hi, Medea.
1: Hello.
2: I have a really quick thing I want to say. About 15 minutes ago, a woman called me from Monterey, California. She couldn't believe she got a live person, me, on the phone, and she wants to start a Code Pink chapter. She was so excited. She feels helpless. And, you know, I said, listen, I'll help you. We will help you. We'll get a Code Pink going down there. So I just wanted to share that little bit of I don't know, excitement with you. And so in the Bay Area and up here in Sonoma County, we're kind of focused on preventing an attack on Cuba right now, no war on Cuba, and the blockade, and, you know, stop starving the Cuban people. We've had a banner drop 2 days in a row in the Bay Area, and we're doing one up here in Sonoma County tomorrow in Santa Rosa on one of the overpasses. About 10,000 people drive by within any given hour. It's incredible to think about that, and that's such a wonderful way to get our message out. So we encourage people to honk at us when they drive down 101 and see us up there on the overpass with our banner, No War on Cuba and the Blockade, and Stop Starving the Cuban People. So that's my little report. Thank you, Dennis.
0: All right. Thank you. Medea, a lot going on, but there, you know, it's sort of what's making the news. It's not what I guess what you all want to news, which is the choking off of life in Cuba. But you had a little encounter with Representative Ana Paulina Luna, and now she's accusing you of assaulting her, and she's also like testifying in some form and format that you're dangerous, you need to be banned from Congress because you're a supporter of the Chinese Communist Party. Your thoughts? I looked at the film, it didn't look like there was any assault going on.
1: My arm grazed her arm as we were talking. It was so totally ridiculous. And even her supporters have been writing, come on, Ana Paulina, don't be a drama queen. So, yes, it was ridiculous. And the police came and found me and detained me. And they started, you know, writing up a report about assaulting a member of Congress, which is a very serious thing, Dennis. And I have been arrested before in the halls of Congress for doing absolutely nothing when another congressman, in that case, Daryl Issa, wanted to have me arrested for walking down the hall and trying to ask him questions. So I was very nervous about it. And I kept saying to them, we have video footage from various angles. Please look at the video. Look at the video. And finally, they looked at the video and said, you know, this is not assault. But in the meantime, she went on very big media outlets to say that I had assaulted her, that I had smacked her, that Code Pink has been harassing and going after her. In the meantime, she had just come out of the hearing with Marco Rubio, where she not only accused us to be of taking money from the Chinese Communist Party, which is absurd, but also links to the Cuban government and links to, you know, all kinds of things. And that, yes, as you said, we should be banned from Congress. So she's a real piece of work. It's funny. It's not funny. It's kind of scary. The people who are supposed to represent the Constitution and the right of U.S. citizens to freedom of speech and freedom of association can be so intent on trying to destroy our rights and those freedoms.
0: And of course, it is very serious because your work is crucial life and death work. At the moment, Code Pink is working with other groups to try and bring necessary, desperate food supplies, medical supplies to Cuba. And it does appear that the United States is trying to choke the country, choke the revolution, cause whatever damage is necessary to kill the revolution. Do you want to give us a sense of the real work that you're doing in terms of in the context of Cuba, what you're learning from your attempts to bring food and to bring aid?
1: Yes, the U.S. government is doing everything it can, and almost every single week there's a new set of sanctions that Marco Rubio is imposing either on the Cuban people or on us in the U.S. They just imposed new sanctions today on the group called Cuban Institute for Friendship with the Peoples, or ECAP, that many groups in the U.S. have worked with for years, because it's through ECAP that they have access to things like the hospitals and the schools and the elder homes where they want to bring aid. And so to now put that on as new sanctions, and anybody in the U.S. who works with them would be sanctioned, is just another layer on top of layers on top of layers. So the Cuban people are being choked. This oil blockade is devastating. There's outages most of the day in most of the island. It means that people are dying. This is not an alternative to warfare. This is a kind of warfare. And when I say people are dying, Dennis, it's because there are thousands and thousands of people who can't get the operations they desperately need because the lack of electricity and the lack of resources, including basic antibiotics. The infant mortality rate, which was once the pride and joy of the Cuban Revolution, being lower than the United States, has now more than doubled. So it's a dire situation, and the U.S. is just looking for any way it can to make the lives of the Cuban people more and more miserable. And Dennis, I don't know if your listeners know that the Treasury Department, the Office of Foreign Assets Control, is also going after Code Pink for a trip that we organized in March, bringing $600,000 worth of medicines and medical supplies for the pediatric hospitals. So for trying to save the lives of babies, we are being attacked by our government.
0: And there's some active paperwork coming from the government, right? It wasn't exactly a subpoena, but they're trying to tangle you up in the red tape and in the law to actively undermine your life and death work, right? This is moving on paper now.
1: Well, yes, we have to answer a whole series of very, very intricate questions about the trip and what we did every hour of the day, every receipt we have, as a way to force us to spend a lot of money on lawyers, time, and resources. It's certainly a form of intimidation, and they can impose ridiculous fines if they're looking to find ways to really get at Code Pink. We tried to abide by the letter of the law, even though we hate the U.S. restrictions, but there are pages and pages of hotels in Cuba you're not allowed to stay in because by the U.S. government rules, and so we stayed in the very few hotels we're allowed to stay in. We all brought medical supplies. And we had a full days. We were only there for three full days of educational activities, people coming and talking to us or going to visit community groups every single minute of the day, except for the hours of sleep. And so they're trying to find any crack that they can. It not only is intimidating to us as Code Pink, but they want to send that message out because these kind of letters haven't been sent out for years. But, you know, Dennis, Code Pink is tough. You know that from Cynthia and the Bay Area Code Pink. We're not going to stop our work, and we encourage people to just use this as another reason to be so angry at the U.S. government for its sadistic policy towards Cuba.
0: Speaking with Medea Benjamin, co-founder of Code Pink, this is Pink Notes. I'm here with Cynthia Papermaster, and we're talking to you, Medea, about the life and death work that you've been engaged with in Cuba, and we can't not talk about the impact on the children. I mean, the weather is devastating for everybody. Kids aren't having an experience in school. Oftentimes, they're not able to go to school. They're suffering at all levels, right? This is hurting the kids on the island.
1: Well, it's absolutely hurting the kids and the elderly as well. Here in Washington, D.C., the temperature was in the high 80s today, and there were people who were having heat exhaustion. And yet in Cuba, the temperatures are extremely hot, and there is not electricity to even run a fan. We are getting notes from our friends in Cuba saying that they can't sleep at night. And this is just the beginning of June. The hotter months of July and August are coming. And this is when the U.S. is trying to foment more opposition as the summer months are the time when Cubans really, really feel the lack of electricity. The water isn't even being pumped into people's houses because you need the fuel to pump the water pumps. So people are really miserable. And of course, they're going to take it out on their own government because that's the only thing that's there for them to do. And that's what the U.S. government has been wanting for since 1960 and is now feeling like Cuba is the most vulnerable that it's been because it doesn't because the U.S. has been successful in cutting off relations with Venezuela, fuel that used to come from Venezuela. There was a tanker of oil from Russia. The only tanker that's come since January has been one from Russia. It was welcomed with great joy, but it was the oil was used up in 2 weeks. Another tanker was on its way and recently got turned around, no doubt because of threats from the United States. So while the world every year says no to the U.S. blockade and the United Nations overwhelmingly, except for the U.S. and Israel, and the governments are afraid of going against Trump, like the Mexican government that was wanted to send shipments of oil, and Trump said, absolutely not, we'll double your tariffs. So really, it's unbelievable. I never thought I would see this kind of gunboat diplomacy, and I should say gunboat because they're also the capturing of Raul Castro, the indictment of Raul Castro, the beefing up of U.S. military presence in the region, and the constant threats of invasion. So it is just a miserable, miserable policy, and we have to do everything we can to change it.
0: They're killing a lot of people in these so-called drug attacks where there's no evidence, no proof of drugs. Over 200 people have been murdered in that context. And it does seem, Medea, that the United States is moving on all the progressive movements in the hemisphere, where we're seeing a Trump-type candidate in Colombia is now in a runoff, and there's a lot of questions about those elections. We've seen the kidnapping of the president and the first lady of Venezuela. So it really does. And as Miguel, our senior producer, always reminds me, it's not like the United States isn't already occupying part of Cuba and doesn't have a presence right there if they want to go militarily. They might not think they need to, but things are not looking good for the progressive movement in the hemisphere. And there is, of course, a lot of resistance as well, but what do you think about that?
1: That's right. And one of the other accusations was that Cuba is a threat to the United States because it has relations with China and Russia, and supposedly at one point listening posts. And Cuban officials said the only foreign military presence in Cuba is the U.S. illegal base in Guantanamo. And you're right, that base is just ready there for anything the U.S. wants to do. And there is a wave of right-wing governments coming into power in Latin America. And of course, that hurts Cuba, too, that had so much solidarity throughout Latin America. As you also said, there is tremendous resistance, and I've seen beautiful examples of grassroots movement in the various countries in Latin America that have been doing solidarity campaigns with Cuba, like Mexico, where they turned the major plaza in the heart of Mexico City into a place where people could come to bring donations for Cuba. And there have been big boats from Mexico. China has been sending not only rice, but also solar panels. And there's a huge race in Cuba right now to be able to organize its electricity and fuel needs using alternative sources. But you know, it shouldn't have to be like this in a way that is so devastating to people, as the government is trying its best to find these alternatives.
0: And maybe just to switch directions for a little bit, maybe if you could just share a little bit about Code Pink's thinking on what's happening around Gaza. Now we see expand, even today in the middle of a so-called ceasefire, the Israelis are going nuts, opening fire everywhere, killing a lot of civilians. At least 8 civilians were killed today in Lebanon. Is Code Pink obviously has an eye out there, has some programs going in terms of the Middle East?
1: Absolutely. I mean, I'm here in Washington, D.C. Code Pink has other campaigns that focus on companies, on the media, on the kind of terrible reporting that we're getting or not getting now from the Middle East, including the reporting about the unprovoked, reckless war in Iran. But as far as D.C. is concerned, we've been working so hard on these war powers resolutions to say that Trump doesn't have the right to invade Iran. And the one in the House that just passed was very exciting. First time after 4 tries, every single Democrat voted for it, as well as 4 Republicans. So that was exciting. And then we have the war powers resolution on Lebanon that was voted on today. It did not pass, but it's important that it got, I think it was 91 members of Congress, all Democrats and 1 Republican, Tom Massie. And it will come up again. There is another war powers resolution on Lebanon that's being introduced. And we are working to try to cut these sections of the Pentagon budget right now that say that we should have even closer ties with the Israeli military. Some of your listeners might be aware of that section 224, which unfortunately passed in committee today. But we will keep
0: very
1: fighting
0: dangerous.
1: Against
0: that's very dangerous. That sort of integrates in a much deeper way the U.S. and the Israeli military, right in the middle of this genocide.
1: Well, that's right, and it's in the context of the U.S. public not wanting to keep sending U.S. money to Israel, and so they know that they have to wind down that memorandum of understanding that gave the U.S. taxpayer money $3.8 billion every year to Israel. And this is, quote, the alternative, and it's very obscure. It will be within the Pentagon. Much less possibility of being scrutinized by Congress or by the public. So, yes, it's very, very disturbing. And we have to try to make sure that in the Senate there is not that same kind of amendment. So that's something we are working on right now.
0: Medea, and I want to, if you want to chime in here, Cynthia, please do. But I want to ask you sort of a personal question about the work that you do, the way in which you go right at people, right at the various elected officials, and ask them the hard questions that nobody in the corporate press is interested in asking or has the spine to ask. And you're out there and you're head on, and you can, like, for instance, today you're accused of assault. for trying to question a representative regarding some extreme right views expressed in hearings today. When you're taking those kinds of actions, when you know that you're really pushing the envelope there to get the answer, are you afraid? What is your motivating force?
1: Well, first is that I am so angry at the U.S. policy that we have been witnessing my whole life, you know, Dennis, we come out of the Vietnam War generation, so it's nothing new. And certainly the war in Iraq was based on lies and something that so many of us fought against. And now here we are where it's coming at us in so many different ways in which we don't have a strong Democratic Party that will stand up against war. We have maybe a couple of dozen representatives in the party who are good, but the majority of them are not. And so it is scary, and I must say that in Congress, it's feeling more and more dangerous to just be trying to get answers from members of Congress to ask them why do they continue to support Israel after watching the genocide, after seeing what they're doing in Lebanon, after they dragged us into a war in Iran. When will it be enough to say stop supporting Israel? And we were told by some of the officers today that they're going to crack down really harder on us after these 2 days of Marco Rubio hearings, when we had people inside protesting inside the hearings and in the halls, and this accusation from Ana Paulina Luna. They say that you're barely going to be able to breathe inside Congress. So it's getting tougher and tougher. But, you know, as you well know, and Cynthia well knows, and Cynthia, who's faced a lot of repression from the, quote, liberal Nancy Pelosi, it's not about us. It's about the victims of our policies. And we don't have the luxury of despair or of stopping or of getting overwhelmed by the harassment. It's nothing. Every time I take a shower, every time I go to bed at night, I think of the people in Gaza and how they're living.
0: Yes.
1: And that's just got to keep us going.
0: Cynthia.
2: Me too. And I have a question for Medea, if that's okay. So Representative Luna, as I understand it, she may have had a little bit of a turnaround. I'd like you to talk about that for a minute. You know, it would be really great.
0: We just have 30 seconds, so I'm sorry.
2: Okay, if the actual recipients of foreign money would come clean on that. Code Pink doesn't get any foreign money. What would you say about that, Medea?
1: Well, it was kind of ironic because she said, you know, she wanted to strengthen the Foreign Agents Act so that Code Pink couldn't be working with the Chinese government. And I said, well, we don't work with the Chinese government, but strengthen it so that AIPAC would have to register as a foreign agent.
2: Thank you.
0: Yeah. All right. Well, more to come. More to come on this. Unfortunately, we've hit right up against the clock. What an honor. This is our weekly segment. It's co-hosted by Cynthia Papermaster. It's called Pink Notes, and we help to celebrate the work and to put a spotlight on the extraordinary work that the Code Pinkers are up to in terms of fighting for peace, if you will, trying to transform the way our lawmakers think. Peace instead of war. That's it for another edition of Flashpoints. We thank both of you and Code Pink from the bottom of our pink hearts. Stay tuned.
3: And that does it for another episode of Flashpoints. Our executive producer is Dennis Bernstein. Senior producers, Miguel Gavilan Molina and Kevin Pina. 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For questions and comments, email Dennis Bernstein at dennis@kpfa.org. 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
6: About 38,000 older Americans die as a result of a fall every year. That's not that you fall down and die, but that you become sedentary, you become ill. And to put that in some kind of context, 38,000 people equals an Airbus 320 that holds around 150 people going down 5 days a week, every week of the year. What would we do as a nation to prioritize reducing that kind of death if it were actually planes falling out of the sky?

0: Hello and welcome to Aging Matters, a program featuring aging-related topics of interest to older adults and their families. I'm Cheryl Beversdorf, your host. Aging in place is a lifestyle choice for older adults and defined as the ability to live in the home of their choice, regardless of age, income, or ability level. To accomplish this goal, making affordable changes at home to reduce fall risk and make everyday activities easier may be necessary. Today, my guest is Louis Tenenbaum, president and CEO of Homes Renewed Ventures. He's going to talk about why older adults should plan ahead if they want to stay at home as they age. He'll also provide advice about what to know to successfully age in place and where home modifications will be most helpful. So welcome, Louis, and thanks for joining me today.
1: Cheryl, it is a real pleasure. Thank you very much.
0: Well, Louis, before we get into the nitty-gritty about aging in place and what might be helpful to make that happen, let's kind of set the stage here. Talk about, first of all, longevity and life expectancy. How has that changed for older adults?
1: Well, it has changed substantially over the past couple generations, a couple centuries, really. And when the country was new 250 years ago in 1776, life expectancy was really 32. By the turn of the 20th century, life expectancy was 47, and now it's around 79. And the significance of that longer lives is not only possibly earning years, but also spending years, and the fact that a 76-year-old, a 79-year-old, an 85-year-old has different health and mobility issues than younger people do. And these need to be accounted for in providing the dignity and joy and respect for choices we deserve with this added longevity.
0: And one of the things we keep hearing about so much when we talk about older adults are falls. Tell us more about that. How significant have falls-related injuries been for older adults?
1: Well, falls really pick up in this period of 75, 80, 85, and beyond. And they're significant because our recovery times are much longer and more difficult. Many people have more brittle bones, which means a fall can have a really devastating impact. What I often say is falls steal dreams. You're moving along, you have plans to go visit family or go on a vacation, and you fall, hopefully not on a vacation, and it really changes your life substantially. The recovery is long. Many people, too many, die. There is a statistic I like to use, which is from the Centers for Disease Control. About 38,000 older Americans die as a result of a fall. Now, it's not that you fall down and die, but that you become sedentary, you become ill, other factors from that sedentary situation crop up and creep up. And to put that in some kind of context, 38,000 people equals an Airbus 320, one of the most commonly used planes that holds around 150 people, going down 5 days a week, every week of the year. And I often say in that circumstance, what would we do as a nation to prioritize reducing that kind of death if it were actually planes falling out of the sky? You know, we put a lot of effort into keeping planes in the air. And why don't we put nearly that kind of effort and funding and innovation into reducing and preventing falls?
0: Have you also seen, Louis, more disabilities in addition to the increased risk of falling? Are you seeing that there are other disabilities related to aging, and what does that mean for our older population?
1: Yes, disabilities, and I don't like to always put it in those terms, but mobility difficulties, problems with the activities of daily living, like getting into and out of the bathroom and the shower and getting your food and getting into and out of bed and into and out the front door and so forth, really take a serious uptick around ages 75, 80, 85 and beyond. And what that means is, first of all, that we all need to change.

0: Museum for FDR is all flat. A wheelchair can get in there. It was built more recently. We recognize the population. And you see this when you travel, if you do, to less developed countries, that there really aren't old people. So this phenomena is a phenomena of our successful society and culture. And we need to recognize that with this success comes certain accommodations and changes we need to make.
1: It's interesting that you mentioned about the Roosevelt Memorial. President Roosevelt was in a wheelchair most of the time, so maybe that was taken into consideration as they developed what that memorial would look like. Interesting concept. Another factor, Lewis, is the care needs. Not only are we talking about, as you said, falls-related injuries and other possible disabilities, but are you also seeing that the care needs for older adults have increased? And if so, what's the situation regarding caregiver support services for these older adults?
0: Care needs grow. We all know this. And a couple important things. They grow in what I call a dynamic way. So when you're young, you get sick, you have a sniffly nose, and you get better in 2 or 3 days, and you go back to school. And that continues for quite a while. But I think we all know that as we get older, any kind of cold or flu or, you know, broken leg takes longer to heal and longer to recover from. And in those circumstances, we often need assistance. Now, that care is provided most often by family and informal caregivers. And in some cases, you need hospitalization or time in a rehab facility, but often you return home and still need assistance around the house. And it can be 2 hours a week or 2 hours a day just to make sure you get certain things, or it can be almost 24/7 care going all the way through hospice. The difficulty with that is two things. One, what's called the caregiver ratio has declined substantially. It used to be that families were larger and there might be 4 or 5 family members who could share the job of helping to care for mom or dad. But now the families are often 1 or 2 people, and we're a much more mobile society. There are fewer caregivers to provide that family informal care, and they are busier. 2 generations ago, fewer women worked, so they were kind of available to be caregivers. Now that's not the case. So that caregiver ratio means there are fewer caregivers available to provide the care needed for this larger population of even older people. So you can see that both ends of this circumstance are changing for the worse. In addition, paid caregivers, and now with the unfortunate change in immigration rules and regulations, paid caregivers, often an immigrant population, are also less frequently available. So they are not paid well. It's not a great job, but there are fewer of them available. So we have this huge gap in filling care needs. But along with that is one other factor. Care coordination, the ability to understand that dynamic change in our health. We are acutely ill, then we recover over a period, and then some seemingly miraculously, we're fine again 3 months later. But in that 3 months, a number of factors of resources, whether it be care, medical equipment, food, transportation is huge, need to be arranged and rearranged and organized and reorganized consistently through that dynamic process of healing. And that is not a simple job, but it falls on this untrained, busy, overwhelmed caregiver. And sometimes that caregiver is just as old as the caregivee. Very often that caregiver is, for some reason, called upon to provide actual medical assistance, care in the home, when they're not qualified or trained for it. And that creates a big difficulty in the maximization of the resources that might be available. It's just too hard for a family caregiver to do the research, do the organizing and management of whatever these resources are as those needs continue to change through recovery or just through aging.
1: It sounds

0: like from all that you have said so far that the realities of aging for both older adults and their families is difficult, and trying to find the right solution as people get older is difficult.
1: It's really difficult. You're 100% right. And it's unfortunately falling on loving family members who are not the most efficient way to get these jobs done.
0: Let's turn towards the concept of aging in place. We've been hearing that so much. I've done a number of programs about this topic, and obviously you're involved with it. So, what is your definition of aging in place? And tell us what isn't aging in place. How can we differentiate that term so our listeners will understand what we're talking about today?
1: Well, as you said, my definition mirrors almost identically the CDC's version. The ability to remain in the home of your choice safely, independently, and comfortably, regardless of age, income, or ability level. What isn't aging in place, more important, is when one is forced to move from the home of your choice due to basically foreseeable health status changes. You know, we know that we are getting older and that certain things happen, and we can anticipate and expect these things, but we don't. We don't have preventive measures. And so all of a sudden, as I said, a fall, for example, makes you unable to get into and out of the bathroom safely on your own or even with help. And there you go. Your intention to age in place is over at the drop of a pin or individual onto the ground. But there are two common misconceptions that I should mention about this idea of aging in place. One is, remember, I said it's the home of your choice. I didn't say the home you've lived in for 40 years or raised your family in or spent your working life. It may be a home that you choose near the ocean or in the mountains or near a golf course or near fishing or closer to family or in some cases, let's be honest, further from family. It's the home that you choose to spend these years in. And that's very important because too often people get all upset about the idea that this particular home isn't a good candidate, isn't well prepared for aging in place. And second of all, many people start to use a wheelchair, and it is not an inflection point in their cognitive abilities or their zeist for life or anything like that. So the fact that you might need a wheelchair is not a reason to say, oh, that person needs to move. It is a reason to make accommodations for that. But many people live for many years using a wheelchair for mobility. It's not unlike using a pair of glasses or using hearing aids. It's just a device that increases the quality of your life. And it doesn't mean you have to move.
0: What makes aging in place so desirable for older adults? Just as you said, that it's living in the home of a person's choice, regardless of age, income, or ability level. But why is that so desirable? It sounds like, from what you said, one could even be in a wheelchair and still be aging in place. But does one still have the same degree of independence and quality of life? What do we need to know about this concept and what's possible?
1: The reason that people want to age in place is basically they love their homes. Home sweet home, right? You come in, and whether you've been on a wonderful trip or even just spending the day out, when you get home, you sigh with relief and you are comfortable in your home sweet home. I think that's the key thing. But it's also the day-to-day control that provides self-esteem. So if you live in a facility of almost any kind, they decide what you eat. They decide when you eat. In some cases, they decide when you get up and when you go to sleep. They decide when you have visitors. They decide when you're outdoors or indoors. But in your own home, these are all decisions you make yourself. And even if you stay inside, the ability to get outside provides self-esteem, value, comfort to you. And those are really important factors. There's the continuity that is inherent in being in the same place day to day, week to week. It's just comfort. It also means that you know where things are, you know, and there's really good evidence that it's the most economical way, particularly if we become more efficient in managing and coordinating the available resources. First of all, any place you move, the real estate becomes involved with the care services. Whereas in your home, the real estate is your cost. And as people get older, many own their home or nearly own their home. For example, my mortgage payment is much, much less than my children's mortgage payment. So that economy carries through to the use of resources in this dynamic way. Just what you need, when you need it, it ramps up as you need more, it falls off as you need less, rather than being in a facility where all that resource is available to you basically all the time. I'm very uncomfortable or very careful about the use of the word independent. It is a form of independence, but I really like to say it's a controlled interdependence. So I'm a carpenter. I've used plenty of boards to build homes, but I've never cut down a tree. I'm dependent on the loggers and the sawmill and the lumberyard. And I love milk in my coffee, but I've never milked a cow. So I'm dependent on all those systems and services that I control as they move in and out of my life at my decisions. And that is a form of interdependence that provides, you know, self-esteem and quality of life. But I would hesitate to say independent.
0: I would also say that based on the examples that you gave, it does take a village in order to make all these things happen. The other thing that also is very concerning as time goes on is there are more and more older adults who aren't going to even be able to afford to live outside their home because of the cost of facilities. So there's a lot of factors that have to be considered.
1: Yeah, I mean, the fact is, if everyone decided tomorrow that they don't want to age in place, but they really would prefer to move to whatever, we don't have that many beds. We cannot possibly build or afford to build that many beds for all of us in the time frame that we have left. So we really need to have to knuckle down and recognize that most of us will age in place. And we'll age in place because of the housing stock. And housing is 40, 50 years old. Most of the American housing was built after the Second World War in the post-war housing boom. And most of that housing, to get back to where we started, Cheryl, was built for a population that did not get this old or have these mobility challenges. So right there, there's a little gap in what's available in terms of appropriate housing for the population that it's being used to house.
0: If a person wants to age in place, my sense is that you need to have a plan to achieve it. What choices must an older adult make in order to put that plan together? What's involved? Who's involved? What do we need to know?
1: Well, first of all, probably the most important thing is when selecting that home that you choose to age in place in, is that it be what I call a good candidate for the types of modifications that need to be made. So some people are living in homes that they may want to stay in, but it's just too tough to make that particular house reasonably accessible. Or it's possible, but the cost would be exorbitant. And these are homes you can picture. They either have very small rabbit warren sort of rooms, or they got millions of steps just to get to the front door. Things like that make them poor candidates. So when you're looking, look for a home that is a better candidate. Understanding from the beginning of your purchase that this is a good candidate, what are the types of things you'll need to be safer in that home? The very first thing you want to do is avoid that fall, because that fall steals the dream that you were intending to live out. So for me, it's safety in the bathroom, and the most dangerous place in the bathroom is the transition into the shower or tub. And that's because, you know, you have to lift your leg, you are thinking about something else, you are going into a wet place because either the water's already in the tub or the shower's already running. And then when you step out, you are stepping out with moisture on the bottom of your feet, hopefully not on a rug that slips, but on a floor that is non slippery. That whole little effort of the shower is critical to our quality of life, and you need to make sure that is safe. So if you picture, if you stayed in a hotel, there's often remarkably and excitedly a grab bar in every shower, every tub, but it's on the long back wall. So what use is that grab bar? So the first grab bar needs to be a vertical grab bar at the entry exit to the tub or shower. And then how high it is and so forth in order to use it comfortably to get up from bathing or to hold on to while you're showering. So that little zone is a really critical zone to avoid falls. And then clearly also getting up and down off the toilet, standing, whether you have the stamina for it at the sink to shave or brush your teeth or put on your makeup or whatever else you do. So if you have a way to sit at the sink, then you don't have to have that stamina. You can roll an office chair in there and roll around on the office chair and have your knees under the sink and do some of those activities at the sink while sitting down. And then getting to the bedroom, hopefully there's some good lighting on the way to the bedroom and a wide enough door. Very often in these homes, the door is only 2 feet wide, and that will not accommodate a walker or a wheelchair, or particularly a pair of people operating as a team, because caregiving is a team. Picture a three-legged race. You are trying to get into the bathroom tied to someone at the hip, and if one of you goes down, it doesn't matter if it's the caregiver or the caregivee. The deal is off. You are out of the race if one of you falls. You pull the other one down. So the bathroom needs to kind of accommodate the movement of two people acting together and to get into and through the door. And particularly on that path to and from the bedroom at night, we want lighting, but we don't want bright lighting, because one of the factors of aging is that our eyes respond to light more slowly. And that means when you get up in the night to use the bathroom, another thing that occurs more as we get older, you want there to be sufficient lighting, but not bright lighting, because the shock of a bright light turning on can make your eye close down so that you can't see. That's another really dangerous point, the path from the bed to the bathroom during the night. And when you get into and out of bed, it's nice to have a pole there. There are floor-to-ceiling poles that can go and be even repositioned next to the bed so that you have something good to grasp. I always, when I get up, whether it's from a couch, the toilet, the car, but particularly from bed, I take a moment and take a breath in order to make sure I have the blood flow to the right places to accommodate the needs I have to walk the first few steps. These are really simple things we can do. And that's the bedroom and bathroom in terms of preparation. Lever handles are really good, because if you are arthritic, as I am in the hands, it's easier to operate a lever than grasp that tight knob, whether it's a doorknob or a faucet handle.
0: Well, and we're going to get into some more of the possible remodeling or adapting. I just wanted to ask a couple more questions in terms of that plan. Are there professionals or agencies that can help families determine whether an older adult can age in place that can provide some advice? Because these are really good suggestions, but I'm just wondering if there's any resources that persons can look up as to how to age in place. Do you have any recommendations to help that plan?
1: There are a number of training programs, and some of them work primarily with contractors and designers. Some of them work with occupational therapists who, by profession, know quite a bit about this. Having taken one of these training courses means the person is at least interested and caring about this topic and somewhat knowledgeable. But as with any person you might hire, any consultant or contractor, you need to really kind of gauge both that you get along and you're on the same page, and that they have the experience as well as the kind of training to help you make these decisions. There is a training program from the University of Southern California called the certificate program in home modifications. There is a program called Age Safe America. There is the CAPS, Certified Aging in Place Specialist Program, operated by the National Association of Home Builders. There is something that's growing now, an outfit called DwellSafe, which has an AI tool to examine your home and pick out the most important falls places. There is a course called CX, Certified Environmental Access Consultant, that comes from VGM, a business organization in Iowa. There is another program associated with the National Association of Remodeling Industry, and I'm not sure of the name. It is something about a course called Universal Design.
0: And I was wondering if Medicare or any kind of insurance covers aging-in-place modifications. Again, there is going to be a cost involved. Just wanted to make sure that listeners understand what they're going to be facing if they decide to do this.
1: There is really nothing from Medicare that I know of. There is occasionally some funding if you're just in the right spot from long-term care insurance policies, but unfortunately, few people have those. There are a good deal of Medicaid waiver programs that cover these types of things, but not for planning for people who have severe conditions already. The VA has some excellent programs for modifications. But this really hits at the point of what you asked, Cheryl. Can we do this as planning in order to avoid the fall, or is it only after the fall that these types of things come into use? And unfortunately, Medicare, the Congressional Budget Office, do not fund prevention. They fund crises and they fund follow-up when things have gone already too far. So it's not really about planning that you get to use these resources.
0: You mentioned when somebody is in the bathroom and that there might be a care partner. I wanted to ask if maybe family members and care partners should be involved in the aging in place plan that one puts together. Is that important?
1: I think it's really important. But as with families, it's sometimes really difficult, right? When I was doing more of this specialized contracting for aging in place, I would often get calls in the week or so before Thanksgiving that a family member was coming in from California or wherever for Thanksgiving in the DC area where I live. And they wondered if I could get together with the whole family on Friday to kind of cover some of these topics for mom and dad. And I would go to some of these meetings, and almost invariably, there were as many opinions and thoughts about this meeting as there were people in the room. But most importantly, there was often a whole part of the family that didn't even know the meeting was going to occur. So I walked into this tinderbox of people, you know, in their pajamas. And then there's mom and dad who, frankly, I may be surprising the dickens out of them that I'm there in their house on Friday morning after Thanksgiving. And what am I doing there? And they don't have any problems. So why is everybody trying to solve them? So we are in this situation where everybody has a different agenda. No one's on the same page. And for some reason, they've called a contractor to mediate this problem. That's one of the planning issues that really needs to be taken care of.
0: And you've started to explain already the modifications that could occur in the bathroom and the bedroom. And we'll get back to that because there are other rooms as well. But again, in terms of planning, would you also say that things like social isolation and the need for transportation, perhaps a person can't drive anymore, would you say that those needs might need to be considered when you're talking about dysfunctional families and not really knowing what's going on with mom and dad because they geographically are apart? Help us understand even some more situations that you've seen that need to be considered as we think about this.
1: Well, nutrition is one. You know, who's making the meals? Who's serving the meals? Who's getting the dishes off the table and cleaned? how do you move them around? Where does the food come from? Now we have food delivery, which is great, whether it is prepared foods or these foods that are prepared to be cooked, or you're just getting groceries delivered. All of that can be wonderful, assuming the capabilities are there. And the, I use again the word stamina. If you're an older person taking care of someone you love, and for example, that person has fewer capabilities or, God forbid, dementia, which is more and more common, you're overwhelmed. So making the food order may not be very easy. Getting it there on time might not be easy. Cooking it and cleaning up and serving it might not be easy. But these are some of the things that can be assisted by services. Some of the meal programs associated more with the area agencies on aging, I think, are providing nutrition-specific meals related to health conditions, diabetes, for example, or other conditions. So that can be dealt with, but it's not easy necessarily, and it's just one of the things. Transportation is a huge and important issue because when you're moving more slowly and so forth, it can take a long time to get to the doctor, get there and wait through that appointment and get back home. And then you're exhausted or everyone's exhausted. So how does that really work? We do have some public transportation. We have the Village Movement. I don't know if you're familiar with the V2V national movement and some local movements. Their primary function is to help with rides. But if the person helping with the ride can't help the person physically make the transfer from the house or their stairs to get over and so forth, even that can be difficult. So transportation is a huge issue with many facets. And remember, it's not just to appointments. It's, as you said, to social activities. It's to church. It's to get to a movie once in a while if you like movies. It's to get out for a nice dinner once in a while. Just things to make life real, to make quality life real requires transportation. I broke my leg recently and could not drive for a while. And I luckily was able to call on many friends to drive me, but it was a huge task for me to ask. Luckily, many of my friends are not working any longer, so they were able to take the time, and some of them wanted to go to lunch while we were out, and it was great. But I'm very lucky. I'm so lucky that I had those resources available. Isolation is a really important topic because, as you know, they found that significant isolation can be as bad as smoking a pack a day. And yet, how do we resolve that? Zoom meetings, a Zoom Mahjong game or Canasta game or learning. There's even some of these virtual reality things that you can put on a special headset and sit in front of your computer and be traveling through whatever part of the world. And it's real time, so you can ask questions. There are a lot of things that are solving that. And just in terms of social isolation, as we get older, our friend group starts to narrow because people move or because people are in ill health. So you almost start to need a whole new series of friends. There are a lot of factors in all of these things. And then the other services, such as someone to come and give you an IV or take your pulse or phlebotomy that travels. There's a lot of these things and organizing them, making sure that when the phlebotomist comes and they found a parking place, if it's difficult in your neighborhood, that's not when you were just thinking about taking a shower.
0: Well, I wanted to get back to a term that you used a little earlier when you were talking about remodeling grab bars in the bathroom. I'd like to ask you to explain what the term universal design actually means, because we're hearing it more in connection with aging in place. Is that the same thing as complying with, say, the Americans with Disabilities Act requirements? What do listeners need to know as they think about these home remodeling tasks that you were talking about earlier?
1: Universal design is a wonderful term. It's a concept. The concept is that things, products, and places that are designed for the least able person are good for everyone. So the best examples are curb cuts, which were obviously conceived for people who were using wheelchairs, but are in use for people with strollers, people with suitcases, and people with bicycles. So, you know, this is exactly the concept. If you make the physical environment or a particular tool or product useful for the person who has the most difficulty using it, it will have corollary benefits across the board. The other two really good examples are the OXO Good Grips peeler. You know, peelers used to be that one kind of like wiry thing that was so hard to grip, particularly if you had arthritis. You had to really clamp around it, and it hurt if you clamped around it. It was a fellow whose wife had arthritis who conceived of that rubber grip that was a little easier to hold on to, and it took the world by storm. They never said, this is for people with arthritis. That was the important part of delivering it to market. They just said, look at this great peeler. And now we have a million peelers, none of which are that metal one. They're different shapes for different people's desires, the way they like to hold it, the way they like to peel. That's a really important concept that they set out to solve the problem with a person with arthritis, never said that's why they did it, and everyone loved it. And of course, the third one is closed captioning, which we all use, whether in an airport lounge or particularly if you're watching BritBox and you can't really get the accent, you know, they're speaking too fast in British or something like that, British English, or you want to read the captions while your partner is sleeping or something like that. I don't know. We all use that, but obviously it was developed to help those who had difficulty hearing, and we all use it, and it's to incredible benefit. So that's conceptually universal design. What this means is it's not ugly, it's not institutional, it's just designed to accommodate whatever may happen, not necessarily what has already happened. It can be and should be proactive. How does that differ from Americans with Disabilities Act? Americans with Disabilities Act is an act to accommodate people with different abilities in commercial and workplace situations. It does not apply to houses. And many of the rules from the Americans with Disabilities Act are really almost impossible to carry out in a home. You know, it's a much bigger bathroom than it's easy to achieve and so forth. So we need to recognize those as guidelines, but universal design is more aspirational. One of the ways I try to describe this is, you know, if you go into a hotel or a mall with a big, beautiful lobby, it's open space, right? Everyone gets to enjoy it. But if you have to travel up in an elevator because you can't go on the escalator that often rises right through the middle of the space, you don't get quite the experience. You get up to the next floor, so you've accommodated ADA regulations. But it's that elevator that has the glass walls around it that allows the person who needs the elevator to experience the beauty and excitement of the atrium that is a more universal design solution.
0: Now let's get to some of the specifics of universal design. You started a little earlier talking about bathrooms. Talk about kitchens. I'm thinking that people spend a lot of time in kitchens, and is it possible for modifications to occur in kitchens to make them more user-friendly?
1: Absolutely. First of all, almost all counters and kitchens and all the appliances are designed around a 36-inch height. Now, where did we get the 36-inch height? Because if you look at old, like farmhouse-type baking centers, many of us have with a porcelain top, and they often had a door with a sifter built right into it on the upper level and stuff like that. The counter height on those was 32 to 34 inches, 2 to 4 inches lower than the 36-inch countertop. The 36-inch countertop came in with what we call the fitted kitchen, which was another aspect of the post-war housing boom when they started making everything kind of really regular. If you remember, older homes had like a sink with a curtain around it, with a couple of shelves beneath it, and a counter next to that, a table next to that. They weren't what we now call the fitted kitchen, where all the cabinets are stuck close together and the countertop goes over to create a smooth surface. Well, they used, fantastically, the largest body of ergonomic data ever collected in history to decide that 36-inch countertop, soldiers entering World War II. Coincidentally, people who were 2 to 4 inches taller than, at the time, the women who mostly used kitchens, and also men who often did not use the kitchen. So we started out with this large body of ergonomic data, scientific, but with the wrong population. So that's where we got the 36-inch countertop. 34-inch countertops would probably be better for everyone, but now dishwashers don't fit under them and stoves would stick up from them. So we're kind of stuck with where we are on the 36-inch countertop. I think the things you need to accommodate in the kitchen are a seated use of maybe particularly the sink and some cutting area. So in my kitchen, I have a space under the sink where you can roll under so that you can lean into the sink. And I also have a countertop that's 2 inches lower that has a knee space under it as well. So you can be chopping while sitting down. And that doesn't necessarily mean a wheelchair. It can be a stool, but so excitingly, it can be a mobile stool or office chair. And now all of a sudden, Thanksgiving doesn't mean sore feet and standing on your legs. It can mean you can sit down and scoot from one end of the kitchen in this office chair and move things around. Other things in the kitchen are, you know, we talked about kind of setting the table. How do you get stuff to the table? Why not having a rolling cart from IKEA or someplace that you can load to set the table and clear the table and move the food out? That way you don't have to carry heavy things. It's nice if the counters have slide ability, so you can slide heavy pots. You know, some high-end kitchens have what's called a pot filler behind the stove so that you don't have to carry the heavy pot over there. When that's not the case, if you have just a hose on the counter, you can move the pot next to the sink and the hose comes out of the faucet and you fill it and then just glide it, maybe on a towel on the counter, over to the stove if they're closely connected. Or use a pitcher to fill the pot so that you don't have to try to hold that heavy pot. It's important that everything not be so high. Kitchens need to accommodate the range of people, which are probably from around 5 foot to 6'4" or something. It's been changing over time. So we need to also accommodate the people who are shorter and the people who are taller. So you could have a kitchen with some counters high and some counters low. Lighting needs to be important. It needs to be task-oriented lighting, not the lighting behind you in the middle of the room that you're always casting a shadow on where you're working. I like it if the disposal switch doesn't have to be all the way in the back so that you can reach the disposal from that seated position. And similarly, a stove with front controls is really important so you're not reaching across that stove where things are hot to change the temperature on things. Those are some of the accommodations in the kitchen.
0: And let's go a little bit further. I thought I had heard you talk earlier about door handles, so I wanted to come back to that. But also, big deal, stairs. We really want to hear about stairs, maybe even electrical outlets and other modifications that we should be thinking about as well. What should we know?
1: First of all, switches are often too high if you're seated or if you've got even a sore shoulder. You know, I'm a kayaker. Or I was. So sometimes my shoulder would be sore from kayaking. And, you know, I can't almost get up to the switch. So switches can be lower on the wall than they have been. Plugs, outlets can be higher from the floor than they have been. I'm not sure why they're so low. But if they're up 6 or 8 inches, it's much easier to plug in and plug out the vacuum cleaner without bending over quite so far. So those are two things there. The stairs are the really critical thing. There has to be a railing on both sides of the stairs. And there's almost never a railing on both sides of the stairs. So if you have this sore shoulder on your right, you need that railing on the left going up, but then you need it on the left going down, which is the other side of the staircase. Or if you're carrying something up the stairs and you want to hold something in your left and grasp with your right, similarly, you need a railing on both sides. That's not very common, but it's really important. And if you are unsteady on the stairs, having both those grips can be really helpful. Now, How do you age in place in a house where the bedroom and bathroom are on the second floor and you come in on the main floor? We're not even discussing how you get in the door with the steps and the stoop. But when you're in the house, you have this bathroom upstairs and you need to shower and get into bed and you're downstairs. Well, there's really only three ways. It's interesting when you start really analyzing these things, how clear it can be. You can repurpose rooms on the first floor, and we know what this looks like. It can be the not very exciting proposition of a hospital bed and bedside commode in the living room or dining room. It can be maybe realizing that one of those rooms is not used so often and turning it into a bedroom or bedroom and bathroom suite. It can be creating a mother-in-law space, or now we have accessory dwelling units that can be used for one thing at one time and something at another time, or a den with a full bath that can be used as a bedroom. It can be adding space to that floor that's not there. Instead of just repurposing, it can be adding space. But that's an important consideration in terms of candidacy, and will the neighborhood bear the extra price of that when you go to sell your house, if it's important to you that you recoup your money and or that the family gets your inheritance. Or you can find another way to get upstairs. And that can be a stair glide, you know, one of these electric chairs that goes on the side of the staircase. And they cost, you know, $5,000 to $7,000, I think, for a straight run. But as soon as you go around an angle or a curve or have a 90-degree stair, the price jumps right up to $12,000 or more. So that's a consideration. But often that solution is selected without a great deal of thought about the condition or progressive, often neurologically progressive condition that a person is already having. And the problem is stair glides are good for people with bad hearts and kind of good for people with bad knees. But if you actually have bad hips or using a wheelchair, it's hard to make that transfer. And you need a chair at the bottom and a chair at the top because you can't schlep the chair with you. But you have to make that transfer, which can be draining to transfer multiple times a day from a wheelchair to the stair glide and then back off at the top. And then we come to different types of lifts and elevators. And obviously the cost is higher. But there are a number of those things that can be installed in homes, particularly from one floor to the next, only two floors, which can be kind of like a telephone booth that rides up a rails in the corner of the room. And when it's upstairs, it's not really occupying the space that a shaft for an elevator does. And when it's downstairs, it's not occupying that space. But that's probably at least a $25,000 investment. So there's things you can do, but they're fairly serious. Now, one of the interesting things is we all picture this ranch home, this one-floor home, ranch or rambler home, depending on what part of the country you live in, one-floor home. But I've been in situations where the path down that hallway, narrow, hard to turn into the hallway, is difficult and long for a person who's trying to ambulate, while an elevator gets you upstairs and you can be very close, less horizontal movement because you have the vertical movement. So one of the important things in accommodating mobility, you know, walkers and wheelchairs going down a hallway is to not try to widen the whole hallway, but to do what I call a light bulb, find a way to enlarge the area where the turning transitions need to make. And that can be using space from across the hall or widening the doors quite a bit.
0: Including, we've been hearing a lot about aging in place technology.
1: The technology is booming, as you can imagine. And there are many innovators, inventors, investors really tackling this subject. So first of all, there can be environmental controls. You can have your lamps and so forth plugged into your Alexa so that you don't even have to touch a button and you say, Alexa, turn up the lights, turn down the lights, turn on the radio, all these things. Open the blinds, close the blinds. You turn up the heat, turn down the heat, turn on the air conditioning. This is really wonderful because it gives you that kind of autonomy to control your environment as you wish. You can even turn on the oven. Somebody else can put something in the oven and you turn it on or use the timer. Then there is kind of monitoring technology, and this is very important. by monitoring our daily activities, we can start to project what types of changes may be occurring. A most basic is that if your weight starts to drop, you're probably dehydrated, and there may be some other reasons, a UTI or something like that, that's making you drink less. And we can figure this out by checking your weight every day. Or the pace at which you walk down the hallway can be an indicator of the onset of some types of health conditions, and just call that out to whoever's monitoring this and then managing and coordinating your care. That all often fits into a dashboard so that a care agency or care coordinator can be monitoring how you're doing, when you took your meals, et cetera, et cetera. Did you take your pills today? There are pill boxes that if you open them and take the pills out, it knows and it alerts the dashboard that you've done that, which can be really wonderful and valuable. And there's also a plethora of communication tools. Since COVID, many of us are familiar with not only like Zoom calls, but also virtual doctor visits, virtual family visits, virtual all kinds of visits. And that monitoring can be not invasive while still detecting falls and so forth like that, just from the vibrations in the house. So there is a plethora of these things out there. They are wonderful parts of aging in place that are going to emerge more strongly. Unfortunately, that coordination piece that we talked about still too often falls on the family. So the technology remains in its own silo while the coordination piece needs to be improved.
0: So talk a little bit about outside the house. What do we need to know, especially if there might be steps or something that could be hard to navigate?
1: Yeah, this is really hard in some houses. You know, some houses are easier and some houses are harder because the landscape is different. You need to try to achieve or plan or understand how you can get from parking or drop-off to the main level of the house. And if you can do that without any steps, you're in good shape. Now, that may be difficult. So can we adjust the steps to be easier and have railings and make sure they're in good shape? Is there a lighting at the door? Is the handle and the lock easy to operate? What we don't really want is this kind of ugly ramp that we can picture, whether it's aluminum rental or wooden ramp, which is often expensive, but it also kind of alerts the neighborhood to what's going on there. And that can be kind of dangerous for the person living in the house. I'm particularly interested in how I get to enjoy the outdoors because that's a part of my quality of life. So I'm a big fan of screened-in porches because then you don't have bugs, you have a light, and so forth. But having a place to enjoy company of your own or others outdoors, I think should be a strong consideration.
0: Well, we're getting close to the end of the interview, but I just wanted to have you touch on the financial realities of aging in place that are related to these modifications. Is there a federal and state tax credit program that could help families? What should we know about those aspects?
1: There isn't really much assistance. Most of those places I mentioned that are resources for aging in place get their calls reactively when a crisis is occurring, when being discharged. And that's a really bad time to get involved in the decisions and process of hiring a contractor or even getting small things done around the house. Crisis and remodeling just don't go well together. And home modifications is remodeling. Now, in terms of resources, there are some state programs. Virginia, for example, has a really good state program on home modifications, and they are growing in different states around the country. In terms of the federal government, there is nothing I really know of. I worked on a bill, HR 7676, a few years ago, which would have allowed us to use our pre-tax dollars, 401k, IRA, et cetera, type dollars for home modifications, which would be really great. The bill was modeled after the solar and hybrid car type tax credits that allows you to use your own monies as you want to. And these are your retirement dollars, right? So wouldn't it be great to be prompted to use those dollars for remodeling for aging in place? The bill should be picked up by someone else and taken forward. But it might also be important at this time to become an advocate and push your county council, push your state government push the federal government to make more of these resources available, to make prevention part of the Medicare and CMS planning models. We had hearings by the Senate Commission on Aging, and basically Senator Angus King said, we need to provide these things to people so that we can save money. We need to make this a priority for our society.
0: Well, a good way to end this interview with so much information. And I want to thank Louis Tenenbaum, President and CEO of Holmes Renewed Ventures, for joining me today. It was a pleasure to talk with you, Louis.
1: It was a complete pleasure for me, Cheryl. Thank you so much.
0: And to learn more about Aging Matters, you can visit our website, which is agingmattersonline.com. 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And remember, age is just a number, not a label. I'll be back again with you next week.

0: This is Robin Collier, President of Cultural Energy. 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
2: So this is a special show outside of the normal Veterans for Peace radio hour and podcast because I wanted to share some of the words and insights from a recent conference hosted by the Schiller Institute called The Urgent Need for a New International Security Development Architecture. I'm sharing the words of three of the six speakers on this panel, including Professor Zhang Wei from China. He's the director of China Institute at Fudan University, and he's going to talk about building a profitable multipolar world order. He's going to talk about cooperation. Then Chaz Freeman, former U.S. ambassador to Saudi Arabia, author of The Birth, Death, and Prospective Rebirth of a World Order. That's what he'll talk about. And finally, Dr. Wolfgang Bittner from Germany on sovereignty, neutrality, and culture. This panel was part of a conference that you can find by just going to the SchillerInstitute.com. So here it is.
3: So I will discuss a topic. It's called the Building a Win-Win Multipolar World Order. And as a scholar on the Chinese model of development, one feature of this Chinese model is experimental. We always try out pilot projects before we engage in bigger exercises. So I would like to use a case, the partnership between China and ASEAN. ASEAN is the Organization for Southeast Asia. China-ASEAN partnership. Can China-ASEAN partnership lead the way for a new multipolar world order to come? And as you know, we live now in a world of disorder, in many ways, chaos. And I remember the theme for the 2024 Munich Conference, Security Conference, was lose-lose, which reflects Europe's current predicament. The Ukraine conflict has unleashed a series of crises across the continent: rising inflation, refugee flows, energy insecurity, economic recession and stagnation, and most fundamentally, the loss of peace. Yet, in a striking contrast, the China-ASEAN region, home to over 2 billion people, roughly tripling Europeans' population, has sustained roughly 5 decades of unprecedented peace, development, and prosperity. So I will try to explain to you from my point of view how to explain this Asia's success, and from Chinese point of view, where or why Europe has gone wrong. And and also discuss to what extent perhaps China-ASEAN partnership can be a guide for win-win multipolar world order in the years to come. And Chinese like to discuss this everything. We focus on the fundamentals, get fundamentals right. And the fundamental of the fundamentals is always development. But somehow in the West, this word they rarely use, especially for their own, for the West itself. In fact, I think it's also necessary to stress development. And this is crucial. And because people's livelihood is extremely important in Chinese philosophy. Whatever you do politically, economically, socially, it must end down to deliver something tangible for people's livelihood, whether in material terms or non-material terms. So fortunately, ASEAN and China put this first. So I describe three pillars plus one, or three plus one. Three pillars are pillar for development, pillar for political and security, and pillar for cultural and civilizational dialogue. One is the Chinese or China factor as a great power in the region. And I try to compare EU vis-a-vis the United States as well. Now concerning this first pillar, development pillar, the China-ASEAN region prioritizes development as the fundamental precondition for peace and prosperity. This is important. The precondition for peace and development. This is a strategic divergence from EU's highly ideological approach to whatever, development and more. And for EU, it's based on this absolute value, you know, universal value. We have to push forward. And to our mind, the Chinese Asian mind, this is ridiculous because different civilizations have their own values. We should respect each other. We counsel for moderation. If the EU wants to lecture us, we'll lecture back. There's so many lectures in the EU, to be honest. You have made so many mistakes, blunders, and lead to the Europe's predicament today. As a friend in Europe, we really feel sorry for Europe and for Germany. How you can self-inflict so many damages to your own country, to your own economies? Unbelievable. Yeah, that has happened. But for Asia, for this region, we now represent the center of economic growth. Asia, China plus ASEAN represent close to 40% of global growth. China itself represents more than 30%. And ASEAN represents 5-6% for the increased growth of the world economy every year for many years to come. So this is extremely important. And for instance, at this particular moment, when the Iran war occurred, a tragedy, and the global crisis, energy crisis, yet China's successful in

renewable energy. China now the largest producer export of renewable energy and its equipment, etc. But also, I don't know why, I feel sorry for Germany. Why you implode, demolish coal-fired plants? We can do it in a clean way. China is doing that. And of course, renewable energy. As a result, the Europeans, among the earliest to talk about green transition, they're still talking about green transition. But in China, it's done. Yeah. 5-year plan, 5-year, four 5-year plans, more or less, green transition has been achieved in China. Now, second pillar is the political and security pillar. ASEAN has established a very unique approach. That is the principle of ASEAN neutrality and ASEAN centrality. If only EU could have adopted this kind of policy. Don't pick sides with any big powers. And China, as a regional power, strongly supports this principle. We respect ASEAN neutrality, ASEAN centrality. ASEAN is the driver's seat. ASEAN declared nuclear-free zone. China is the first to recognize it, etc. And also, ASEAN wisely adopted a number of interesting initiatives like ASEAN plus one, ASEAN plus two, ASEAN plus three, ASEAN plus 10, with China, Russia, United States, with other countries, regular negotiations, a platform for regional powers and beyond to negotiate and talk with each other. So it's very different from NATO's philosophy or EU's philosophy today. It's more or less like, keep America in, keep Germany down, keep Russians out. And from a Chinese point of view, in Asia, in China, ASEAN, it's inconceivable. We include everyone, It must be inclusive. Russia is Europe's neighbor. It's part of the European continent as well. So you cannot, it's always there in the next 500 years, 1,000 years, and more. So you have to have a framework to ensure its overall security. So we do that, inclusive. The third is the cultural and civilizational pillar, which is very important, which is a philosophical foundation for China-ASEAN community with a shared future. We talked about this openly in legal documents, a shared future for China-ASEAN. And so in this framework, we emphasize what's called the Asian wisdom, ASEAN wisdom, Chinese wisdom. We look into our own traditions, such as strategic patience, negotiated solution to disputes, art of informal diplomacy. China and ASEAN seldom vote, if not never vote. If there are difficult point, we organize an eminent person's group. And then they have a discussion and one round and two rounds in a separate room. In the end, something can always be found if all sides have this sense of willing to do something. And also, very importantly, two steps forward, one step backward. It doesn't matter, so long as we are making some progress. And also, of course, we advocate these five principles of peaceful coexistence, extremely important heritage from the 1955 Bandung Conference. And on this, because I remember back in 2011 when the Arab Spring occurred, I had a debate with Professor Fukuyama, the author of The End of History. He said Arab Spring may also emerge in China. I said, no chance. I said the Arab Spring will soon become Arab Winter. Because I know the region, yeah. And he did not believe. In the end, it became Arab Winter. And the whole year of 2011, I went to Brussels at least twice. We discussed with the think tank there. I said, this Arab Spring will become winter. It will bring disaster to Europe. Today, if you look at the origin of the crisis in Europe today, mainly from this refugee crisis, a refugee crisis originally from the failure of the Arab Spring, Arab winter, a broken homeland, and people have to flee. So let's do something together, China, Europe, with Belt and Road Initiative. It's very open. It's open to every country, every nation in the world.
will help Africa to develop

0: to create jobs there. China doing there, help Africa to build its own, you know, regional transportation network, road, highway, railway, and airline, etc. So this, I said, internal civilizational dialogue, it's very important. And with this, we can better understand and appreciate, you know, Xi Jinping's four global initiatives on development, on security, on civilization, and on global governance. And this is highly important. Thanks to these three pillars, I think, you know, the regional integration in this particular region has transformed this region. Southeast Asia used to be called the Asia's Balkans. Now this phrase is no longer there. Because of its fractious diversity of regions, ethnicities, political systems, ideologies, and more. Now this geographical curse has become geographical blessing on the whole. Yeah. Of course, we have all share problems and troubles, but on the whole, it's a region of peace and development and prosperity. And even now, this geographical curse to geographical blessing is gradually moving into Central Asia, thanks to Shanghai Cooperation Organization and other initiatives. Because with this kind of connectivity between China and Europe through Central Asia, Central Asia become a hub of transport and many other links. And then we also discuss quickly the role of China as the regional big power for this structure, for this relative success. I'll compare China with the United States. The key difference between China and the United States in terms of state behavior and philosophical framework. China is a civilizational state. It's a amalgam of the world's oldest continuous civilization with a super large modern state. So China has its own long-held traditions. For instance, for the United States, it's very simple. Friend or foe, enemy or foe, ally or foe. For Chinese, this philosophy is in terms of much longer vision in terms. It's a friend or potential friend. So that could have avoided a lot of conflicts and potential conflicts if you have this long-term vision. Even if there are some conflicts, you should hope in the end you will become friends again. So this is what we call civilizational wisdom, which we could share with others. This is my first point. Secondly, Chinese culture is on the whole very inclusive and syncretic. In China's long history, you have many problems, including wars. But we did not have, or very rarely, have religious wars. Buddhism, Taoism, Confucianism, and more can live peacefully together and mingle with each other. That's something very unique. And thirdly, this tradition is also reflected in the behavior, say, China, United States. When China first tested its nuclear device in 1964, it immediately declared that it would never be the first to use nuclear weapons, and never use nuclear weapons again, non-nuclear weapon states. Of all the major powers, China has the highest threshold for the use of force, a tradition originating from Sun Tzu, renowned caution on the prudence of military action 2 millennia ago, and also his philosophy of if possible, subdue your enemy without really fighting a war. So we are a tremendous asset, a tradition for peaceful solution. Yet, of course, China has, as a modern state, has built up a powerful defense capability. U.S. Defense Secretary said about this time last year, he said, you must know, you know, China now has this North power. They can destroy all our aircraft carriers within 20 minutes. In theory, yeah, if you put all the 10 aircraft carriers in the South China Sea, it will go down and within 20 minutes. But we hope this will never happen, military confrontation between the two superpowers. So we live in a transformative era that calls for transformative ideas and courage. In this regard, I think these lessons through my quick analysis from China-ASEAN partnership, especially 3+1 framework, could be inspiring, I hope, for our shared endeavor to build a win-win multipolar world order in the years to come. Thank you very much. Thank you.
1: Here's a representative from China talking about China. And, you know, Josh Shirley just had a show with a scholar talking about China. Maybe it's time that we stop being scared of China and actually started to try something new, which was partnering with China, helping with the Belt and Road rather than our strategy of bomb and destroy. Maybe it's time to try something new. Well, with that, here we move on to Chaz Freeman.
2: Ladies and gentlemen, we are witnessing the end of multiple epochs. The world of our parents and our childhood is no more. Never has the dire description of current events attributed to Antonio Gramsci seemed more apt. He said, quote, "The old world is dying and the new world struggles to be born. Now is the time of monsters," unquote. Sadly, my country, the United States of America, has become such a monster, foolishly dismembering the world order it originally sponsored. 5 centuries ago, the birth of the Spanish and Portuguese empires ushered in an age of European global supremacy. In 1609, the great Dutch jurist Hugo Grotius wrote Mare Liberum, the free sea, arguing persuasively that there could be no sovereignty over the maritime domain or constraint of free navigation through it. In 1648, the Peace of Westphalia enshrined the notion of the sovereign equality of states and their right to practice their own moral ideologies, free of interference from others. Euro-American imperialism then imposed these Westphalian principles upon the world. Ironically, they proved incompatible with great power colonialism and inspired its demise. They live on in the 5 principles of peaceful coexistence, but they are now under attack. In 1763, Britain decisively defeated French naval power. Britannia then ruled the waves. That maritime hegemony passed to the United States at the Battle of the Bismarck Sea in 1943. The 263-year-long Anglo-American domination of the world's oceans enabled colonialism, but imposed rules against piracy, the slave trade, the closure of straits and other international waterways, and other obstructions to freedom of navigation. These rules, eventually embodied in the UN Convention on the Law of the Sea, are now routinely violated. Once the champion of freedom of navigation, free trade, and the sovereign equality of nations plying the seas, the United States Navy now attacks merchant vessels, seizes their cargoes, and resells those cargoes. It lawlessly murders civilians in small craft whenever he's told to do so. Littoral states blockade straits and are in turn blockaded without regard to the impact on the global economy or other nations' well-being. America routinely seeks the overthrow of foreign governments by immiserating their people. Yesterday, Syria and Venezuela. Today, Palestine, Iran, and Lebanon. Tomorrow, Cuba, we are credibly told. The 21st century has seen the slow annihilation of international law. Prohibitions on wars of aggression, genocide, collective punishment, assassination, torture, the ill treatment of prisoners, and the acquisition of territory by force are no longer observed or enforced. The world is reacting to this by rearming and preparing for war. Leaders who fear assassination or the wrath of their people build bunkers and hide in them. Some equate leadership with partisan division and pandering to xenophobia. Israel and America have led the way by setting aside a decent respect for the opinions of mankind in favor of a vile celebration of savagery. Ceasefires with Israeli characteristics, hypocritical truces that perpetuate war at lower levels of intensity, have everywhere replaced diplomatic efforts to craft a meeting of the minds that can underpin a peace. Israel relentlessly pursues land, not peace. The United States, for its part, sets its sights on luxury real estate development of the genocide-laden graveyard that is Gaza. The United States is not alone in adopting ruthless expediency as their basis for its foreign policy. The rest of the West has replicated American errors of commission and omission. International law no longer inhibits aggression or promotes human decency. Might makes right. In 416 BCE, Athens famously set aside its respect for democracy to argue that the strong do what they can and the weak suffer what they must. Athens' pursuit of lawless hegemony then led to its downfall. As the West sets aside its constraints on executive power, minority rights, pluralism, and institutional checks on arbitrary and capricious behavior by strongmen, it is well to remind ourselves that those who cannot remember the past are condemned to repeat it. Indifference to injustice and iniquity is no better than complicity in it. In 1919, William Butler Yeats forecast this when he wrote that, quote, "The best lack all conviction, while the worst are full of passionate intensity," unquote. In 1925, another poet, T.S. Eliot, predicted that the world would, quote, "end not with a bang, but with a whimper," unquote. As the world order we knew dies, there are many whimpers. So far, no bang. But we are working our way toward one. The United States has abrogated every one of its arms control agreements, greatly increasing the potential for war to escalate into a nuclear exchange. The Russian Federation is under pressure to respond with nuclear weapons to the NATO and EU proxy war in Ukraine. China is building a massive nuclear arsenal to counter possible American intervention in its civil war with the authorities in Taiwan. I cite poetry because it makes the irrational intelligible without killing its strangeness. The world is suffering a nervous breakdown led by apparent sociopaths and depressed by a feeling of hopelessness. What is the cure and where is it to come from? We're beginning to see possible answers to this in the Judeo-Christian Islamic prophetic tradition. Ideas can become actions that improve the world. Those who speak truth to power are vindicated when their considered judgments gain traction and move societies toward justice. Brave women like Francesca Albanese defy the contemporary hear no evil, see no evil code of public indifference to the dehumanization of other human beings. Brave politicians like Pedro Sanchez of Spain break ranks with their pusillanimous European colleagues to lead their nation in refusing cooperation with evil. In the emerging polycentric world order, small and middle-ranking powers gather moral weight. The world's peoples want honest governments whose policies follow the golden rule, not regimes that contradict it by practicing exploitation, cruelty, or moral indifference. In many countries, privileged elites that have estranged themselves from ordinary citizens are under mounting criticism and pressure to reform. Brave gatherings like this one call for a return to the rule of reason, a renewed focus on peace and economic development, the curbing of the excesses of financial capitalism, and the recovery of the belief that human society can be improved by rational inquiry and institutional reform. All this lends hope where it has been absent. Changes for the better are coming. We need better leaders than we have, but history teaches us that good ideas have a way of finding the men and women to implement them. This forum is a place to develop ideas that can make the world safer and better, and to debate how to do this. It's really an honor to have been asked to participate in it. Thank you very much.
1: That was Chaz Freeman, a man who has worked long and hard in support of the United States, has a wonderful career as a diplomat. He clearly understands what is going on in the United States now and is clearly disturbed. And I think we need to take his words very seriously with regard to just looking at ourselves and then moving in a completely different direction. Okay. The last speaker is Dr. Bittner, talking about Germany. And he did speak in German, so you're hearing the voice of the interpreter.
3: Thank you for inviting me. I speak about sovereignty, neutrality, and culture in Germany. On the 13th of April 2026, German Chancellor Friedrich Merz agreed to a strategic partnership with Ukrainian leader Volodymyr Zelensky. And a month later, Defense Minister Boris Pistorius was in Kiev to discuss closer military cooperation. Germany is to become, once again, the strongest military power in Europe. And Germany is to support Kiev's Ukraine in its war until the desired victory over Russia is achieved at the expense of its own population. I want to repeat, at the expense of its own population, which faces the threat of existential annihilation in the event of war. How did it come to this? After all, following the so-called reunification in 1990, a cooperation promising success for both sides was on the horizon. However, after the US government under Barack Obama issued the directive that Russia must be ruined in order to open it up to Western capital interests, and also for strategic reasons, of course, the US and the EU imposed increasingly severe sanctions. The Western leadership elite, which initially resisted, was, as Joseph Biden revealed in a 2014 speech, coerced, so it was pressured by Barack Obama to participate. It is an ironic twist of history that a European coalition of the willing, so-called, is continuing the policy of aggression against Russia, which was imposed in 2014 with almost bitter determination, even though it has been deprived of support from the US under the Trump administration. Evidently, the opinion-shaping European politicians and journalists, many of whom still hold their leadership positions, thanks to patronage from US networks, and there are over 100 here in Germany, and the Obama and Biden administrations, they have internalized, obviously, their hatred of Russia to such an extent that they are even planning war against Russia. And it has been said many times, I have brought this into, I have talked about this for many years, and nuclear power cannot be, and cannot be conquered. Now, calls have recently emerged for Germany's neutrality, a proposal Stalin had already made in 1952. At that time, he offered the other three victorious powers of World War II the opportunity to negotiate a peace treaty with Germany. The condition was the neutrality of a future united Germany, excluding the eastern territories placed under Polish administration, which were then annexed by Poland. Because at the same time, the Adenauer government had already decided in secret negotiations to rearm and join NATO, the Western Allies boycotted the Soviet proposal. Also, Konrad Adenauer rejected it as a frivolous so-called diversionary tactic intended to block the FRG's integration into the West, thereby squandering the opportunity for a self-determined German policy. Instead, the two German entities, which had been stripped of their sovereignty by the victorious powers following the unconditional surrender, remained under foreign control. Federal German Republic, FGR, and GDR. A situation that was only gradually relaxed. According to prevailing opinion, the Federal Republic of Germany, as a so-called, quote, subject of international law identical to the German Reich, unquote, then regained, quote-unquote, full sovereignty, as stated in Article 7, Paragraph 2, through the 2+4 treaty of September 12, 1990, so that theoretically German neutrality would be achievable today. That is the official state of affairs. However, the granting of sovereignty has been qualified by supplementary treaties, such as the Troop Stationing Agreement, NATO membership, the Military Alliance for Permanent Structured Cooperation, called PESCO, other military and economic agreements, as well as overarching EU legislation. In particular, Germany's scope for action in foreign policy is limited due to the Allies' rights of reservation and influence. While agreements such as the Troop Stationing Agreement or the NATO Treaty can be determined, and Germany could also withdraw from the EU, it is highly questionable whether a German government would dare to take this step or be able to stand up to the US and the UK. It is also well known that the US does not adhere to any treaties once they no longer suit its respective administration. CDU politician Wolfgang Schäuble, who has played a key role in shaping German politics for decades, said on November 18th, 2011, 20 years after the so-called reunification and the 2+4 treaty at the European Banking Congress in Frankfurt am Main, quote, "We in Germany have not been fully sovereign at any point since May 8, 1945, unquote. That was the opinion of an experienced politician. In international law, according to older legal doctrine, sovereignty is a state's absolute authority over its domestic and foreign policy actions. This is clearly not the case for Germany. However, according to a more recent interpretation of international law, a state may, through treaties with other states, waive certain rights, that is, voluntarily restrict its sovereignty. This could apply to Germany. However, various restrictions to which Germany is subject are not self-imposed or self-decided. This raises the following questions. Can a country whose population is constantly lied to, deceived and humiliated, which has no peace treaty and which according to Articles 53 and 107 of the United Nations Charter, is still an enemy state vis-a-vis the victorious powers of World War II. Can the state be sovereign? The enemy state clause that coercive measures, including military intervention, could be imposed without special authorization from the UN Security Council, should Germany once again pursue an aggressive policy, which it is doing right now. What this means is open to broad interpretation, and such interpretation would, if necessary, be made by the victorious powers of World War II, namely, mostly by the United States. It is true that there is a debate over whether the enemy state provisions arising from the aforementioned articles have become obsolete due to Germany's membership in the United Nations. But if that were the case, these provisions could have been repealed long ago. Second, can a country with 11 massive U.S. military bases, which permanently maintain approximately 39,000 soldiers in Germany, including nuclear weapons, and invite international conferences to the Ramstein military base from which they command drone strikes, can such a country be considered sovereign? Third, can a country in which the victorious powers of World War II have still reserved certain powers for themselves be sovereign? There is a view that so-called petrified occupation law still applies, that is an occupation law that, upon the conclusion of the transitional agreement, was not subject to any disposition by the German state, unquote, and that individual provisions of this law remain in force. Fourth point, can a country that is unquestioningly cut off from affordable energy supplies from Russia, that constantly allows itself to be dictated to, and that has disadvantaged laws imposed on it by the EU Commission, be sovereign? The EU Commission has recently even sanctioned journalists, which means their accounts are frozen, nobody can help them. It's a shame what happens, and the EU is not even able legally to do that. The EU is a treaty organization and not a state. The question of German sovereignty is a difficult issue that has existential implications for the population, yet it is avoided by official channels. But it is time to bring it into the public discourse, which is currently being attempted by several peace organizations. In fact, the political situation is, as it stands in the spring of 2026, would be favorable for initiating and implementing German neutrality. With the new U.S. National Security Strategy, NSS, U.S. President Donald Trump has created the opportunity to undertake a fundamental reassessment of the transatlantic system and the country's own security conditions. With this document, he is, among other things, putting an end to NATO's further expansion and thus to the speculations of the Western European coalition of the willing, so-called, regarding Ukraine's NATO membership.
0: But
3: this coalition of the willing has not realized it yet, obviously. And Berlin's politicians remain entrenched in the deep state of the Obama and Biden administrations, which through its media and networking campaigns made them fit to govern and position them against Russia. Instead of seizing the opportunity to advance Germany's interests, the Merz government has Since taking office in May 2025, been working to provide vast amounts of money and weapons to Ukraine at the expense of its own population in order to prolong the proxy war against Russia. A shift could result from the war in Iran and Germany's looming economic ruin.
4: Vielleicht könnte man sagen,
3: perhaps one could say that Germany is not fully sovereign, if such a thing as incomplete sovereignty even exists, and that with a self-assured, independently acting government, at least approximate sovereignty in the sense of a more recent interpretation of international law could be achieved. But given the circumstances mentioned, it stands to reason that the German government is not capable of acting autonomously for the benefit of the population. Thus, Germany is not sovereign in the sense codified in the 2+4 treaty. It is also questionable whether the 2+4 treaty remains valid, given that Germany has failed to comply with it. In Russia, at the moment, there's a debate about that. In this respect, the current real-world conditions stand in the way of achieving German neutrality, which would resolve many of today's problems. Intensive diplomatic efforts at the highest level would be necessary to pave the way for a more peaceful future. There's little hope for this at present. But despite seemingly insurmountable hurdles, the goal of German sovereignty and neutrality should not be lost of sight. In this regard, there are commendable initiatives that deserve support. In all of this, two eminently important global political developments must be taken into account. Developments that are misjudged, denied or completely overlooked by politicians in both Berlin and Brussels. I repeat, two eminently important global political developments. First, the current escalating global conflicts driven by Western capital and economic elites represent a fundamental clash between the collective West and the global South, including Russia. This carries the risk of a worldwide, possibly nuclear war, which could spell the end of humanity. One way out would be the further development of BRICS, as well as the creation of a global security system, what Helga Zaplarush calls a new security and development architecture. Second, the current pre-war situation would offer the chance to break free from the military and cultural stranglehold of the US and rediscover one's own cultural roots. I think that's really important. And in this respect, the Ukraine conflict also presents itself in the broader sense as a clash between two cultural spheres, namely the US-dominated Western culture sliding into decadence and a historically grown conservative European culture. Russia, currently at war, may not be a model of civil rights, and of course there's more to the US than just lowbrow entertainment. But based on the conviction that culture is the foundation of a society, US cultural imperialism takes on significant importance. It cannot be overlooked that alongside its military actions, the U.S. has established influence over billions of people through Hollywood and Disneyland, just to name two examples. And that influence even into the homes of people. And it appears that in Russia, the largest country in Europe, despite the West's policies of aggression and war, and despite many problems, efforts are being made to preserve a European culture of consciousness, spirituality, and humanity. Whatever one stands on the matter may be. It will be difficult to restore a relationship of trust with Russia in the foreseeable future, yet this is necessary to achieve economic recovery and to protect European culture from the destructive, politically motivated influences of the United States. This must be one of the goals of the peace movement currently taking shape in Europe. And to achieve this, it is necessary to educate as many people as possible about the causes and background of the aggressive policies pursued, in particular by the Anglo-Americans. What we are also doing. I thank you very much.
1: Well, that was Dr. Wolfgang Bittner, and thanks for hanging in there. It was a long but important discussion, and just some of my takeaways is pointing out the unreliability of the U.S. And, you know, that's got to be spreading throughout the world, that we had issues before, but administrations would respect the treaties and negotiations of previous administrations. That's gone. I mean, Trump, because he just disliked the black president, had to strip away the accomplishments that Obama made. So that's an issue, you know. And then he talked about, can Germany be really sovereign because it's so beholden to the U.S.? And, well, you know, Germany has a lot of bases and it still belongs to NATO, and we have our issues with NATO. So, you know, it's got to be a difficult situation for them to look at their own country and say, well, who is running the show? And one of the things about hope, he said the way to get out of this is to further develop the BRICS and basically cut ties with the U.S. And who can blame that attitude? The United States is unreliable versus, you know, the BRICS countries, the Global South countries. You know, everybody's got their opinions. Everybody's got their agenda. And everybody is going to be in their own self-interest. But you got to look at who's going to be either productive or reliable or helpful. And I think Dr. Bittner pointed out enough times that the U.S. just is not reliable. So anyway, with that, you can take a look at the whole conference, and you can find the full video of this at theschillerinstitute.com. The conference overall was called The End of 500 Years of Colonialism for a Dialogue of Civilizations, the Urgency of a New Global Security and Development Architecture. And that's SchillerInstitute.com. Okay, everybody, thanks for hanging in there with this special. radio show. So this is Jim Wohlgemuth, Veterans for Peace, and we'll talk to you next time.

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1: This is the CCNS News Update, an overview of the latest nuclear safety issues brought to you every week by concerned citizens for nuclear safety. Here is this week's top headline, St. Petersburg versus the Golden Dome, a 150-year-old warning we are ignoring. Dr. Gashan Sharoor, a medical doctor and human rights advocate, considers the need to choose limits over expansion of new weapon systems and provides historical examples. He writes, in 1868, long before satellites or nuclear weapons, the world confronted a deceptively simple question. Should every weapon that can be built also be used? The question arose after the Russian Empire developed an exploding rifle bullet that inflicted devastating injuries far beyond any military necessity. Russian military physicians warned that the wounds were so catastrophic that they served no legitimate strategic purpose. In a rare moment of moral clarity, Russia renounced the weapon it had invented and invited other powers to negotiate what became the St. Petersburg Declaration, the first international agreement to prohibit a weapon because of its inhumane effects. The declaration established principles that still shape international humanitarian law. Humanity, the prohibition of unnecessary suffering, distinction between combatants and civilians. More importantly, it affirmed a truth the modern world risks forgetting. Human dignity, not technological capability, must define the limits of war. As someone who has spent decades advocating for humanitarian disarmament, from landmines to cluster munitions to nuclear risk reduction, I see in St. Petersburg not a historical footnote, but a living compass. The Golden Dome, a shield that creates more swords. More than 150 years later, humanity faces a similar test, only now the technologies are vastly more destructive. The proposed U.S. Golden Dome missile defense system is presented as a shield against nuclear attack. Yet decades of scientific and strategic analysis show that no existing missile defense architecture can reliably stop a large-scale, sophisticated nuclear strike involving multiple warheads, decoys, or advanced delivery systems. But the deeper danger is political and strategic. Missile defense systems reshape the calculations of rival powers. When one state seeks invulnerability, others respond by expanding their arsenals, improving penetration technologies, and accelerating weapons development. What begins as a defensive project becomes a catalyst for a new cycle of escalation, driven by fear and mistrust. Systems designed as defensive are often perceived as adversarial, as enabling future offensive advantage. This increases instability during crisis and weakens already fragile deterrence mechanisms. And because technological systems are never infallible, a false alarm or malfunction could trigger decisions made under extreme pressure, decisions that would not remain confined to military command centers. The illusion that technology can eliminate vulnerability is not security, it is strategic overconfidence with human lives at stake. To read Dr. Sharoor's full article, please visit nuclearactive.org. This has been the CCNS News Update. For more information, please visit our website at nuclearactive.org.
2: For the Daily Yonder and Public News Service, this is the news from rural America. Customs and Border Protection is building massive walls along the Rio Grande. But news coverage by rural outlets sparked bipartisan backlash to the plan among residents, ranchers, and local officials, especially when it comes to border wall construction in Big Bend National Park. A lack of publicly available information led folks to depend on local reporters like Sam Karras at Big Bend Sentinel.
3: People were very scared because the term eminent domain started getting thrown around almost immediately.
2: Karis says small West Texas newsrooms struggle to cover huge, fast-moving stories. But with wide distribution and by creating new formats, they've been drawing outside attention.
3: Things are happening so incredibly quickly that it's shifted the way that we think about news.
2: Disruptions to oil and gas markets are raising home energy costs. Rural families in Maine and Vermont pay the biggest share of their income, with Alaska and Wyoming close behind. The Sierra Club's Johanna Haro Torres says their data showed that last year, American households paid almost $120 more for electricity, cutting into food, housing, and healthcare budgets.
4: Low-income households are suffering the most, and there isn't things that are available to them to help offset these costs.
2: That's even before the U.S.-Iran war. Moody's estimates the conflict is costing each household an average of $750 more in government spending and higher prices for gas and other products. A long-overdue farm bill is finally moving through Congress, but critics say it still favors corporate producers over independents. The bill would channel commodity supports and disaster funds to large ag operations away from smaller ones. And Angela Huffman with Farm Action says those smaller players are vital for many local communities.
5: A farm bill really needs to shift power back into the hands of farmers to grow healthy foods and not lock in more advantages for the largest corporations.
2: Meanwhile, contracts for popular farm conservation programs have been dramatically cut by the Trump administration. Michael Happ with the Institute for Agriculture and Trade Policy worries that sends the wrong message, especially given the changing climate.
6: The dust storms that are going on, and they're more frequent these days, if we have folks who are just kind of giving up on these programs that can help, that doesn't seem like a good thing to me.
2: Don't kiss your chickens, say doctors tracking a multi-state salmonella outbreak linked to backyard poultry. Washington State reports one death and 54 hospitalizations. Epidemiologist Hannah Olteen says showing too much love risks spreading the bacterial infection.
7: They're so cute, and so that's a real temptation for folks. But we definitely recommend not kissing or snuggling poultry and not eating or drinking around them.
2: For the Daily Yonder and Public News Service, I'm Roz Brown. For more rural stories, visit dailyyonder.com.
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10: 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Across a decade on air, chronic crises we identified years ago only got worse in the pandemic and continue to plague our communities today as they struggle to address these familiar crises. Here's co-host and associate producer Eric Estrada with today's guest.
11: The digital divide is the gap between people who have access to technology and the internet and those who do not. This divide can limit opportunities in education, jobs, communication, and access to important information. Our first voice is Cammie Griffith, Executive Director of Community Tech Network, about how the digital divide is negatively impacting communities that are below the poverty line.
12: This is George Koster from Voices of the Community. I'm here today with Cammie Griffith, the Executive Director of the Community Technology Network, discussing the digital divide and solutions to address the issue. Cammie, welcome to Voices of the Community.
13: Why, thank you, George.
12: I wanted to start with a little background on how long you've been engaged in working in what people call the digital divide.
13: I started doing volunteer work in 2003 for the Parks Department in New York City. And I had previously been a graphic designer working at a nonprofit in San Francisco, and I decided I really liked helping people with their computer skills. Some folks that I worked with were a little challenged by the computer programs they had to use, and I helped them, and I found it very rewarding. So it was actually in 2002 that I decided I wanted to start a nonprofit and help people improve their computer skills. Did a little research and realized that would be really hard. So maybe I should start by trying to be a computer instructor. So I started volunteering and moved to New York. And through my volunteering for the Parks Department, I got a job with them. So for 3.5 years, I ran weekly computer training programs and helped people who had never used the mouse before. Probably 400 different people I helped over that course of that time. And that's when I realized that people also had a hard time reading and writing. So I became an adult literacy tutor as well. And the two things together are just super important, to be able to communicate, period, and to be able to communicate using the internet, to be able to access employment opportunities and research health information and watch cat videos or whatever the thing is that people want to do. I want to help them with the skills. It was 2003, and then when I moved to the Bay Area, moved back to the Bay Area in 2006, I started working for TechSoup, which is a nonprofit that helps other nonprofits with their technology. And I did a bunch of webinars, and I interviewed a bunch of librarians about how they maintain their public computers, and just became much more well-versed in the issue. And it's a really exciting opportunity for us to bring more training into underserved communities.
12: Within your work for what appears to be almost a decade, what is the economic impact of people not having digital skills?
13: Not having skills means you can't apply for a job online. And the only way to apply for most jobs now is by submitting a resume via email or submitting information about yourself in an online form. So for people who can't do that, they're being excluded from all of those jobs. Jobs like janitorial jobs, maintenance, housekeeping, jobs where you don't need to use a computer, but you are now expected to use a computer in order to apply for those jobs. They're being left behind. People who are paying more than they should for phone calls. So think about having family in another country. You're paying $1 a minute or what, you know, these crazy prices for long distance when you could be basically having free voice and face-to-face conversations. And then there's education. So you could pursue your education for free online, get better credentials, and get a better job. It won't happen overnight, but it is possible. And it really, sky's the limit. If you have access to the internet and you know what it has available for you and you know how to use it, you can really change your life, and you can change your community's life too. If you're an activist, if you can use these tools to disseminate information, it's just an amazing revolution that we're living through. And there are 20% of the overall population being left behind. And that percentage increases as someone is older or lower income. If they're an immigrant, they're all less likely to be using the internet. Pew Internet has some great data to support this. It's really a problem, and it's something that just is getting worse, because the more people are expected to be online and they're not online, they're just being left behind. So I think a lot about older adults who are on a fixed income, that if they could make just a few more dollars a month doing something, working through the internet in some way, that can make a huge difference in their lives.
12: You and I recently sat through that presentation. The numbers were staggering. The amount of people just in, you know, San Francisco alone that basically didn't have a connection. And then those that just had a dial-up connection. For one thing, so San Francisco is the epicenter of technology. As I recall, I think the number was like 100,000 people that didn't have a connection.
13: Right. 50,000 that have dial-up. Like, dial-up is just laughable. I can't even imagine. The content-rich websites nowadays are not made for a dial-up connection. So if you just try to go to any page that has 2 or 3 pictures on it, you're going to wait for a few minutes just for those pictures to load on a dial-up connection. So yeah, 150,000 people in San Francisco, the city where technology is booming and companies are making these amazing tools, and some of them are actually making lots of money. What has happened because of that is the increase in rents and everything else. And having the wealth be shared a little bit more widely would be pretty great in San Francisco. And I know some companies are trying really hard and doing some really good work around it. Zendesk and Twitter are two that come to mind, because they have just

0: technology to engage as an e-citizen. What's wrong with that scenario?
1: People need to know how to use the tools that keep changing. It's great to have access to the internet. It's essential. And you also need a device. So a laptop, a tablet, a phone, whatever, that is suitable to the needs that you have. So if you're looking for a job, you do really need a laptop or a keyboard. You can't very easily do a job search on your phone. But regardless of that, people who aren't online currently don't necessarily know how to engage online. They might know how to do Facebook. They might know how to do email. They may not have email etiquette. So you'll get an email in all caps or being yelled at through your email. You don't know what you don't know. So people simply don't know what's available to them and how they could benefit from all these awesome tools that are changing people's lives. And so I think from my perspective, we need to both raise awareness of what's out there, entice people to come out and get training or do something to gain the skills, not master the tool, because I don't think any of us master them, but to use them competently and independently and safely. And those things don't just happen. And I think we're all learning. I'm constantly learning new things. I have to for my job and for my family. I learn new things from my husband and from my son, who's three. He breaks something. He bought a 99-cent book on our Kindle last year, and he's only three. So we're constantly learning, and I think of it as being a lifelong learner and learning to learn online and figuring out, like, wow, there's all these amazing TED Talks, or YouTube is full of interesting how-to videos. My husband has replaced our headlights on our car. He fixed our flat screen television when it stopped working because of YouTube. And all these resources are really quite remarkable. And yet a certain population of people who are either they miss the internet generation, they don't have enough money to afford it, they're being left behind. The skills are essential. You can't just put the internet out there and expect people to be like, yay, now I'm connected, because it doesn't really work that way.
0: We're sitting in Raphael House. It's one of your partners. Perhaps you can walk us through what kind of a program the Community Technology Network provides for a partner like Raphael House.
1: Our partnership with Raphael House is pretty informal. They requested a volunteer. We were lucky enough to find Kevin, and they love him, and he has done a great job of getting more learners to come out and engage with him and what their goals are. So for our work here, there's no big goals that we're accomplishing. We're not saying we want you to help 10 people get an email address in this year. We're really responding to needs as best as we can. What we're talking about with them now is coming up with something a little bit more formalized where people have an intake. We help them assess what their goals are and help them reach their goals through the online tools that are already out there. And so over the course of a 3-month period, perhaps we'll help 4 people get an email address and a LinkedIn profile and finish the resume and have applied for 10 jobs or something like that. So that at the end of the 3 months, we can say, okay, did we collectively as partners meet our goal of helping 4 people meet their goals? And that's the kind of thing I'd like to do in the future with Raphael House, which is somewhat similar to some of the other projects that we're doing with other programs.
0: What are some of the other programs that Community Technology Network provides for low-income youth, youth of color, seniors?
1: We have 2 big programs, and then we also have a fee-for-service business. We have the SF Connected program in partnership with the Department of Aging. We're in 26 senior centers around San Francisco, 40 or so volunteers every week going out and giving between 2 and 10 hours of their time helping seniors and people with disabilities get online, answer questions related to Facebook or search or how do I use my phone? A lot of people have Lifeline phones or Obama phones that they've been given, but they don't actually know how to use them to make a phone call. We're helping people make phone calls now. But that's just the way technology is. It is so diverse with so many different languages that it's really a challenge. So that's the SF Connected program. It's really awesome. We love it. Ready, Set, Connect program is in partnership with the Oakland Public Library. We have 20 young people who are volunteering in the library helping patrons with their computer questions. And they're working on their own professional development. We have a partnership with Saha Homes, which is an affordable housing developer in the East Bay, and we're delivering training at 3 of their locations over the next year and a few other in the pipeline.
0: What digital skills training does to enable someone to change their life?
1: Well, I think the possibilities are limitless, and it's really us who know what's possible

0: sharing it with others who don't know. So having people like Kevin who are giving their time and their knowledge and sharing it is really the most remarkable thing anyone can do. So if someone wants to be a volunteer, if you send an email to volunteer@ctnbayarea.org, you can get more information about becoming a volunteer. We would hope that people would give 2 hours a week for at least 3 months and to really deepen their knowledge about the community that they're serving. And in 3 months' time, you'll see some pretty remarkable things happen. So get out and volunteer.
1: Coming up next is Kevin Cohen, a technology trainer for Community Tech Network at Raphael House.
2: I'm here today with Kevin Cohen, technology trainer who works with Community Technology Network. And please give the audience a little background on when you started to use technology and when it became something that you became passionate about.
3: I'm a digital native. I grew up with computers in the house for all of my life. I think if I recall back, we had an old Macintosh in the office back in the day, and I thoroughly enjoyed on Saturday mornings sitting on my dad's lap playing Space Invaders or whatever the game was. My comfort level was imparted at a very young age and carried over, obviously, into what I was interested in. Obviously, I work in technology nowadays and help train users now to interact with technology and how to use it.
2: You moved to San Francisco and you work in the technology space itself. And so what have you come to understand about the proverbial technological divide? I think you had a really good term for it.
3: My term for it really that technology today is a present day apartheid. Really, when you think about apartheid, it means a state apart. And when you look at just the San Francisco Bay Area itself, there are so many people that, you know, are very present in the tech boom. And those that aren't are and don't have the technical skills that allows people nowadays to be a part of that workforce, right? If you think about it today, that is really such a gating factor in becoming a part of the workforce. I mean, it is really essential today. And why I say that it's apartheid is because those that do not possess those skills are then pushed further and further out and are less and less encouraged to be to learn those skills and be a part of the working community or the tech community, right? And so it's somewhat tragic that happens. And I think that's what's really motivated me to get involved. And I really do see, because of the stark contrast in the people that do work in the tech field like myself and those that kind of do make up the have-not group aren't able to easily cross into the have group.
2: How did you become aware of Community Technology Network and then become engaged as first a volunteer, it sounds like, and then a trainer?
3: Yeah, so I actually fortunately found Community Technology Network online. I was actively looking to get involved in the community in some aspect, and I thought this was the perfect opportunity when I found it. And it turns out it's been more than anything I could have hoped for. It's so rewarding on an everyday basis.
2: What's been some of your favorite experiences?
3: My favorite experience, and you'll talk with Jose in just a moment. Jose, up to this point, had never used the internet or even computers in his lifetime up to this point. And with the opportunity he's been afforded with being here at Raphael House, it was amazing to work with him on his first time ever using a computer and starting from square one, introducing him to the basics. Introducing him to a mouse, which if you think about it, a mouse is a very abstract concept to really anything in real life. So being very patient with him and seeing how new doors were being opened for him and his life was just an incredible experience for me.
2: What do you think are some of the key technical digital skills that someone should learn, whether it's Jose, who's young and in youth, all the way up to someone who is a senior?
3: I'm biased. I work in the internet space, but I do think that the internet is such a haven for the sharing of ideas and communication. It's such a powerful communication tool that I think that's a great place to start, actually, because with an educational tool such as YouTube, where you can find videos and other information too, to train you or teach you on other skills, right? That's the internet becomes a great place to start. You can then start to navigate and find other things that you're interested in and also receive training via YouTube or other training sources there so that you can learn other aspects about interacting with the computer rather than starting with something like Word. I think you can learn Word from watching a YouTube video, for example. So I definitely think step one, I would encourage internet use.
2: Are there any just kind of core programs or skills that someone, obviously getting on the internet is one thing, mm-hmm. right? But using a browser, using it safely.
3: Definitely using a browser and using it safely is a core competency that I think is definitely needed in the workforce today. Email, Cammie was talking about it. Email is really important nowadays because that has really become one of the primary communication mechanisms with which we operate by today. Email, texting has replaced almost face-to-face interaction in some respects. And therefore, that's another very critical tool in terms of not only communication, but then finding a job, right? Most jobs are actually found via the internet. And email presents itself as one of the first opportunities to really introduce yourself. And therefore, having the requisite skills and understanding of how to use the tool is critical to really advancing in the workforce.
2: What other digital skills would you like to learn so that, as the trainer, so that you feel like you could increase your training offering, if you will?
3: Everybody can get better at this, I think. It's not necessarily a technological tool or anything like that, in so much as it is just interpersonal relationship building and teaching skills that I think so much depends on just being so very patient and being to clearly and cogently describe exactly not only the steps to achieve something, but also the potential in something that really makes what you're saying stick and last. And I think that's something that everybody can improve on, not just myself.
2: As a trainer, do you feel like becoming a trainer and sharing your passion for technology and helping others, how has that in turn helped you?
3: There's no doubt that it's helped me, not only from a professional standpoint. What's interesting is I work in product management, and product management is not necessarily well understood, but it marries kind of the concepts of business design and engineering. And what's kind of afforded me a really interesting concept is that I work with users that interact with different design. And because they don't have experience with it, you can really understand how interaction design makes a ton of difference, right, in usability and interaction when you think about it. So from a professional standpoint, that's really kind of afforded me an interesting opportunity to really see that, right? It's almost task analysis on a daily basis for me from a professional level. But from a personal level, it's just so incredibly rewarding. And there's not many words to really describe, I think, this opportunity, but in turn, the opportunity that I feel like affording to others as well and opening up doors is something that I'll always cherish, no doubt. And some of the looks that I think we get from our learners is just incredibly priceless. I'm getting a little emotional right now and talking about it, but it's something I'm very passionate about and I wouldn't have it any other way.
2: What's missing? I mean, obviously you're here. We've heard Cammie and the Community Technology Network only has so much money. She's trying to get funding. There is this digital apartheid that you've talked about. What would you like to see happen in a city like San Francisco?
3: I think especially in the San Francisco Bay Area, in the tech boom and the tech bubble that we live in, right? It's very easy to focus on those skills that are cherished, right, and valued in our community, which is a technical savviness, right? And as a result of kind of the valuation of those skills, those that do not possess those skills are, again, pushed out and silenced in a way. So if we can recognize that and point that out and be vocal about it, it'll draw that much more attention to it. And I think that's what's missing, right? It's the folks that are kind of pushed away into silence that then become invisible. And we need to pull them out of that, right? With encouragement, with patience, with the desire to make a difference, right? If we can do that, then I think we'll see change start to happen.
1: Lastly, we feature the voice of Jose Mutan, a recipient of Community Tech Network's basic tech training workshops at Raphael House.
2: This is George Castro from Voices of the Community, and I'm here with Jose Mutan. Jose, welcome to Voices of the Community.
4: Thank you.
2: I want to start out with a little background on when you first started using technology and what was your experience?
4: Well, I actually started this year coming to Raphael House. So Kevin is actually the first person that's actually taken the time to help me out with it. And I've never worked a computer. So yeah, Kevin opened my eyes to this.
2: Was it because you didn't have access to the computer, or you were afraid of the technology, or, you know, had some negative experience that made you shy away from using it?
4: Well, and the reason why I haven't actually got into technology, first of all, I'm a recovering alcoholic, and I started drinking at the age of 10, 11, and I come from an abusive home, and so that was my escape, and a lot of things I didn't learn, and then I'm 5 years clean and sober. And so I said, now it's a new start. Came here. Raphael gave me the opportunity to learn a lot of more things. And Kevin was the person to help me with this. And it's about time. I held it back because due to my drinking.
2: Did you come to a realization that you needed to? I mean, what made you come? Obviously, you've got sober and clean. Was there at some point along that pathway that you realized, wow, I really need to figure out how to engage in technology? What was it that happened that perhaps was a trigger?
4: People have told me, get on board. And I guess, you know, like I wasn't really caring about it. In the state of mind that I was in when I was drinking, I really didn't care much what was going on in my life. But now that I'm sober and a brand new life for me, it's like, hey, let me catch up. Let me get with the rest of the world and see what's going on and learn about this technology. And so he opened my eyes to this and, you know, I'm learning. I'm seeing what is out there. It's helped me a lot.
2: And you came to know Kevin through the Raphael House experience. Let's spend a few moments on how you found Raphael House. What's been your experience here? Because it sounds like it's also been instrumental in helping you reinvent your life.
4: I came to Raphael House because I've heard a lot about it. And I'm a single father. But I have two teenage daughters, and we became homeless this year. And this was a place that came to my life, and I came and got this opportunity to be part of it and come here, and they have helped me a lot. It's an incredible place. I've been learning a lot. There's so many resources and so much to help you get work if you need that, and just like the computers, classes, and so many different things that you got to offer here. It's a great place.
2: You came into Raphael House. You started down the pathway of digital skills learning. Are there some experiences that you've struggled with?
4: Yeah, well, it's like, actually, I'm starting from the beginning. I had no idea how to even turn on a computer. I had to learn right from the beginning. And now it's like, they're telling me, hey, there's a whole world out there with this. And I've been learning, yes, a lot. And he's right. And I'm just learning every chance I get, opportunity to come to this class. And we have it every Thursday.
2: What have been some of your favorite experiences or favorite kind of aha moments that you've discovered in learning how to use technology?
4: Everything about it. I had no idea what it was like, but it was Kevin. It's like an ocean out there. There's so much to learn. It's so big. So because it's a lot, I've learned. Finally, sent my first email and received, learned how to do that. And just even exploring so many different things. I can't even think. In that short period of time, I've learned so much. He's taught me a lot in such a short period of time.
2: Has the use of technology or learning how to use technology made it easier for you to access services? Obviously, you're here. It sounds like you and your family are at least stabilized in Raphael House.
4: Yes, it's helped me also how even to look for a permanent place to stay and look for housing. It's something that's easier now, learning through computers. I've explored that, and I learned how to look at different websites for housing for myself and my kids.
2: And then job search or any social services, et cetera.
4: Everything. Yeah, there's guess all, everything you can even imagine. I had no idea that I was losing all these years. And I'm really grateful for learning after all these years.
2: Are there goals that you've set for yourself? I mean, is there something that you would like to do through your technology skills training?
4: I'd like to continue learning. I know it's like I just had a little bit of taste of learning, but I'd really like to continue and learn more about it because And it was, well, not knowing this has kept me at a certain level in my life. I'd like to grow. And I know computers would help me get to a higher level of learning and even in life in general.
5: Is there anything that you feel that you can't do now that you've at least created this foundation for knowing how to use technology?
4: No, I mean, there's so many opportunities that it has helped me. And I think by even learning this, there's going to be so much more I can do by even learning this. It's something I had no idea what I was missing. And I know I could do so much more in life with learning computers.
5: Thank you very much, Jose, for being on our show today and sharing your story.
1: Before we close, let's recognize today's voices. Cammie Griffith, Executive Director of Community Tech Network, spoke about how the digital divide has negatively impacted communities that are below the poverty line. Kevin Cohen, a technology trainer at Community Tech Network in partnership with Raphael House, spoke about how he was able to provide basic tech training to underserved community members. And Jose Mouton, a recipient of Community Tech Network's basic tech training workshops at Raphael House, showed how bridging the digital divide can have a positive impact on someone's life and not only make their life better, but their families as well. 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
8: Hi, welcome to Food Sleuth Radio, where we help you think beyond your plate. I'm Melinda Hemmelgarn, a registered dietitian, an investigative nutritionist on a mission to connect the dots between food, health, and agriculture and find food truth. And it is my honor to welcome our guest today, Dr. Andrew Phlox. He is an associate professor of anthropology at Purdue University and a researcher of food and farming systems. His work among farmers in North America, Bosnia, and South India investigates ecological knowledge and technological change in agricultural systems. In 2019, his book titled Cultivating Knowledge discussed genetically modified and organic cotton farming in India. We'll be talking about his new book today, Feeding the World as if People Mattered, How Small Farms Produce Value Beyond Yields. And this is a part two conversation because 1/2 hour just wasn't enough. Dr. Phlox received his PhD from Washington University in St. Louis and is the recipient of numerous awards. Welcome, Andrew.
9: Thanks so much for having me.
8: Last week, just as a review, we spoke about how in the United States, production is the focus in farming. Mm-hmm. And we recognize that hunger is not based on production, but in distribution, or failed distribution, I should say. We talked about how in the US there's this push to feed the world. And we spoke about how striving for efficiency is really a trap. We spoke about the benefits of small-scale farming and social reproduction. And today, what I'd like to do is dive into some of your work, both in the United States and abroad, to see how that shaped your thinking and your research. And I'd like to start in 2008. You received a fellowship that took you to Cleveland Urban Gardens. How did that experience come about, and how did it influence your thinking?
9: That was such an important moment in retrospect for my life, and it really set me on the path where I am today. The Ronald E. McNair Fellowship Program is a wonderful scholarship and fellowship program for undergraduate college students who either have some combination of financial need, maybe come from a historically marginalized community, or are the first in their family to go to college. And it's a way of introducing people to this notion that research is a career, that researchers are people who live interesting lives, and that you can know more about the world in a systematic way by doing science and interpreting the world. And that was really exciting for me. Growing up, I don't know that I had really met anyone with a PhD before I went to college. Didn't have a great sense of what that would be like, let alone that this was a job that people did. And like all the best education, it was a way to learn about this by doing. And so through this program at Oberlin College, I dove into anthropological research, and I got to learn more about who does the work of feeding their communities and what kinds of impacts it has on people.
8: You describe your research as ethnographic. Tell people what that is.
9: Oh, that's a great question. Ethnography is the key tool of anthropology, which is the discipline where I work. And ethnography is at its core a long-term relationship with a group of other people, or even just one person, where you're learning by doing, you're participating, and you're observing, and you're having an evolving relationship over time. And there's a couple of things that come out as a consequence of this. So if that's the way that you know the world, you are constantly being taught something, and you are reflecting that knowledge through your own lived experience. So there's no fact that I ever study that exists outside of me and the life that I've had, or the way that people react to me, or the lives that other people have had. And that's a real difference from, say, experimental laboratory science, which is super important and a very useful way of knowing how different variables react. But in some ways, it's not quite so good at telling you what happens in the real world, or why it might be important to somebody. And so one of the distinctions we sometimes make with something like ethnography is that it's not always very good at telling you if X and Y are related as variables. We kind of assume that X and Y have got some kind of relationship. What ethnography and qualitative research of this kind is really good at doing is telling you why they're related and why that matters and what the consequences are. And that's a real difference for how we might know the world around us.
8: And I think this kind of research is critically important and needs to be held at the same level as quantitative kinds of research.
9: I certainly agree.
8: And related to that is a lesson that I recognized from your work in Cleveland Urban Gardens. And I should mention that you looked at a retirement community, small farm, and homeless shelters. Mm-hmm. And the thing that sprung forth for me was that yield and profit are woefully inadequate measures of the value of the Cleveland Urban Gardens that you visited.
9: Absolutely right. So I was reading at this time, this was 2008, 2009, it was the financial crisis. And as often happens during periods of economic and social disruption, home gardening becomes really valuable. We saw this again during the pandemic, and we're seeing it now again on facing inflationary pressure from this misguided military action led by the United States and Israel in the Persian Gulf. I was reading lots of writing about these gardens that was focusing on what I thought was important as a junior researcher. The food that people would get from it. Can we feed the world with these gardens? Will they produce enough? Can we make tons of money off of them? What do they do? And very quickly, by doing ethnographic research where I was living with people and I was gardening alongside them and developing these relationships, it became obvious that these farms were not producing tremendous amounts of yields and they weren't making up a huge percentage of people's diets. So the question then became, well, are they doing anything interesting? Does that mean that they're a failure because they're not producing, you know, enough kale and zucchini to feed the world? And because I was developing these relationships with people, I got the other side of that, which is that obviously there's a lot more going on that is important. Through these daily acts of gardening and networking, people found some element of solace and recuperation. That was especially true at the homeless shelter, where people had faced significant problems and traumas in their lives. And this was almost a therapy as a way to work through that, a way to be outside and having a good day in these urban gardens. It was a way to make connections with people. And it did provide, if not a huge amount of people's foods, some extra food for people to have and a little bit of a safety net. And those were all really, really valuable things. It does such a disservice to reduce the value that's produced in these spaces to something like yield and tonnage, as if the only measure of a group of people getting together to embrace fellowship and cooking and get to know their neighbors was how many pounds of lettuce they might produce. That's just such an absurd way to measure what was happening. But unless you do that kind of ethnographic work, a lot of that social reproductive work would be largely invisible to you. And that's the real value of what these produce.
8: I could not agree more. In fact, you know, I've often thought, what is making like local farmers markets so popular versus the cheap and easy path to, say, a supermarket? And it's this hunger that we have for connection that it's very hard to put a dollar value on that. But you talk about Silvia Federici's comment about how these spaces re-enchant the world. Mm-hmm. I love that.
9: A question might be also, why would we want to? In what aspect of our social lives do we monetize our friendships? Many of us would view that as pathological.
8: Right. Well, I want to continue with your global study. You were in southern India and Bosnia, and it looks like there might have been some overlap in years, but it looks like southern India was first, and your first visit there was in 2012. How did you get there and why?
9: That's right. I was doing my PhD in anthropology at Washington University in St. Louis. I took that McNair Fellowship and decided I wanted to keep doing research as a job. And someone said, there's this thing called graduate school. And I said, that sounds wonderful. I never really want to leave school. This has been a great experience. And so I was able to get funding through a program called the Jacob K. Javits Fellowship, which unfortunately was a victim of a 2010s era debt ceiling talks. But it was a great fellowship. It was the only fellowship that provided funding for research in the social sciences and humanities exclusively. And this allowed me to work with a terrific mentor and teacher, someone that I still talk to this day, Glenn Davis Stone, who's been a guest on this show and had a terrific conversation there. And Dr. Stone had this long-term project on genetically modified crops in India, where he was looking at, again, this ethnographic question, what is the impact of this new technology on how people do the work and live the lives of farming? And so I initially went there as a follow-up. And through this fellowship, I went and picked up where Glenn had left off, talking to people who were growing these different genetically modified cotton seeds and asking them all about their experiences, focused on yield initially as the main currency of this conversation about genetically modified crops, but through this anthropological approach, taking in lots and lots of other information.
8: So you mentioned something when you're discussing your experience in India, and you speak about the valorization of disembedded expert instruction over local ways of knowing. Is that how BT cotton got its hold in India?
9: You know, it's part of a larger process, and it's one that's not unique to India. It's one that is really a function of the capital M modern world in which we live, where there is much more emphasis on really technical knowledge and new kinds of technologies that would sort of solve our problems, that would disembed us from trusting ourselves and our lives. We could use many, many different examples of this, but of course, the one probably that might be on the tip of our listeners' minds is AI, where we are using a tool that we don't really have access to. We are trading over some aspect of how we would think about and critically engage with the world to this private technology that can then make other kinds of decisions for us with consequences that are still yet to be determined. BT Cotton in India was simply just a next version of this. But this is a process that has come into all kinds of our lives with all sorts of consequences, one of which being that we find ourselves in many aspects of our lives uncertain, anxious, or even de-skilled in the sense of not having the flexible repertoire of knowledge that allows us to live our lives and feel comfortable in our relationships with each other or with the natural world around us.
8: I'm so glad you mentioned AI and this concept of de-skilling. That could be a whole other conversation, but it is critical that we have it sooner rather than later. I want to take just one break and remind our listeners that if you're just joining us, you're tuned into Food Sleuth Radio, and we are speaking today with Dr. Andrew Flox. He is an associate professor of anthropology at Purdue University. He's a researcher of food and farming systems, and he's the author of a terrific new book titled Feeding the World as If People Mattered, How Small Farms Produce Value Beyond Yields. Andrew, I was shocked to learn that 95% of cotton grown in India is GMO.
9: That's right. And if you are a certain kind of consumer of that knowledge, you would say, okay, that means it's the best thing. And that requires us to really talk about what we think is best and what efficiency really means, which are all cultural values, and we could spiral on as anthropologists like to do. But one thing that that tells us is that this has been a very effective campaign to introduce this new technology. Because almost everyone is planting these crops now, and Indian farmers have adopted this at such a high clip, really, there were no GM options in 2001. And now, 20 years later, everyone nearly is planting this technology. It means that anyone who's not doing that is in a very different part of the cotton sector, and that now this has become sort of the normal, expected option, and people really don't even question it that much.
8: What have farmers lost who have chosen to go that path?
9: There's always going to be trade-offs and costs and benefits. We can say generously that one thing that farmers have gained by planting BT cotton is that they have gained the potential to spray less, especially of the most damaging and most harmful pesticides. And that was certainly true for the early years of this technology. It unfortunately is not true anymore. Farmers across India now spray more pesticides on this pesticide-reducing technology than they did before the introduction of the cotton. And that's because of something that we've talked about before, the Jevons paradox, where the more efficiently you plant these crops and spray them, the more you actually end up using those sprays because you're planting more of it and you're using more of that technology and you're not rotating these crops and you're planting denser monocultures in the end. And really what that tells us is that this has changed the way that people farm. So if we think about what are some of the things that people might have lost touch with or had to change around, farmers are now by and large planting their crops much more densely and ripping out the cotton earlier rather than a traditional way of planting cotton, which is a crop that you could sow and then have multiple pluckings from. We're losing different strategies for intercropping where cotton would be planted with other kinds of technologies. And there's a tremendous irony in that point because BT cotton in Australia and in Arizona works really, really well to do the thing it's supposed to do, which is reduce the spray of harmful pesticides when it is intercropped in something called integrated pest management, when it's part of a larger strategy. But when it's used to intensify the rollout of monocultures, we see the same thing that we see with cropping of that strategy everywhere else in the world, which is more inputs, more reliance on external knowledge, and farmers trading off what they do to become less soil managers, less crop breeders, less community managers and more just hopeful consumers of this new product.
8: Yeah, I thought it was interesting. We talk about that de-skilling. I had no idea that by planting castor plants, that plant enticed the bollworms to feed on those leaves instead of the cotton bolls. So that's the kind of knowledge that a farmer would carry forth. And then you also mention how there's a greater biodiversity. I mean, how do you put a dollar value on all of the multiple benefits of biodiversity, especially during climate crisis and challenging planetary times? And then you also mentioned this word mandu, which means both medicine and pesticide, which works really well for the sellers.
9: That's right. So mandu is this Telugu word. Telugu is the language spoken in the region where I was working, or the majority language. And just as mandu is this helpful term for thinking about caring for these crops, for applying the normal agricultural logic of tending things and nourishing them and helping them to grow, and then twisting it or adding on to it some aspect of capitalization here through the purchase of a pesticide, we also see an adoption of convenient agribusiness language on the harvest side of things. Because the main thing that we were looking at, this started by Glenn, and then I picked up in an intensification of this, was how many different kinds of cotton seeds were available to people. And this is unusual because this had not been such a heavily commodified seed before. You sold your seeds and saved them, or you bought one of very few publicly released varieties. Suddenly, in the early 2000s, we go from zero, effectively, cotton brands to over 1,000 by the time that I'm there in 2012. And that represents a real loss of knowledge and a real confusion. And farmers don't have a great way to test out, to make an economic rational choice between 1,000 different brands when they're dealing with planting seeds on 1 or 2 acres. And so there's a real sense of uncertainty. And some years farmers will get an idea in their head through marketing or because somebody locally had a great success with this brand, they're going to plant all this. And then they all go for this one kind of seed. And then the next year they're planting something different. And that's a real problem for the kinds of long-term holistic knowledge that are necessary to build skill in the cotton sector. And what farmers are left with then, when I'm there with a clipboard asking people about their seeds and how things are going, is the logic of agribusiness. Why are you planting the seed? Because I'm hoping for a good yield. It's a kind of a script. It's the answer that any of us might give when we don't really know exactly why we're doing what we're doing. And that's, again, the kind of data you would really only get from this ethnographic long-term participation and observation in daily life. By the end of my dissertation, I had what would have been a disaster in any other discipline. I had tons of negative results where my variables were not correlated to one another. But that wasn't a problem for me because, in fact, it turns out that's what I was there to study. The fact that people aren't always very good at responding to their immediate results of these really key variables, like how many kilograms you're going to get from a cotton plant.
8: Do you think that a greater number of cotton farmers in India will move forward with organic production?
9: I think that's probably unlikely because of the dominance of corporate seeds at this point. 95% is a pretty big number to come back from. Some of that 5% is a different kind of cotton, a different species that is of a shorter fiber length, and it's better suited for like high-grade medical equipment of various kinds. Some of it is for organic cotton. Some of it is for special kinds of rituals and religious rites. And so it's an heirloom in that sense. It's an actually a perennial cotton. It's not an annual cotton, but it's something that lives and winters over. The aspects that would drive people toward more or less organic agriculture, I think one of the main things that these groups have going against them is that there's such a predominance of this agribusiness logic, that the point of farming is to have big yields, and that's how you show that you're doing really great, and you can invest that profit. And obviously, for anyone who lives under a system of debts and returns like these farmers do, of course those are the most important things you could think about. where I've seen organic agriculture make real lasting change and progress is in offering a different way to be successful. There are programs that these groups will institute that go way beyond just getting, you know, a bit of a price premium. What these things really do is they offer social supports, they offer scholarships, they offer logistics support, they offer a way to team up with other existing programs like this enormously successful midday meal school lunch program in India, or the enormously helpful self-help groups, which are financing mutual aid organizations largely led by women. That's how you make that real impact. You embed yourself within these local social institutions that offer another way to be successful in agriculture. They're certainly not going to do it by competing on yields. And why should they? The world doesn't need more cotton.
8: Right. You know, I brought that up because of something that you mentioned when you were discussing your time in Bosnia. And that is this recognition that with the increased use of pesticides, individuals are linking that to problems with conceiving children.
9: Yeah.
8: And I thought, that's so interesting that here you are in Bosnia and there's an understanding of that connection, but not enough of that conversation, I think, goes on here in the United States. It very much needs to. So let's jump to Bosnia. You say something about your time there that I think is really important, and that is that resilience requires a crisis.
9: Yeah. Nobody really wants to be resilient, do they? Because it means something's gone wrong.
8: Yeah. So tell me about your time in Bosnia. How did you choose to go there?
9: I was very fortunate to have a wonderful academic community as I was finishing my PhD in St. Louis at the Missouri Botanical Garden, where I met the ethnobotanist Ashley Glenn. Ashley was doing her own research in home gardens around the world, including in St. Louis, where there was at the time the largest population of Bosnians outside of the country of Bosnia because of migration after the horrific genocidal war of the 1990s and the collapse of Yugoslavia. Tons of Bosnians moved to St. Louis and, in fact, were enormously helpful as that city's population fell, as immigrants are everywhere. Ashley was talking with these Bosnian migrants about the gardens that they were reproducing in suburban St. Louis, and linking that to work that she had done all over the world in home gardens. And as she talked with these folks in Bosnia, so many of them eventually said, well, look, what I've got here is just a small little parcel. You should really go visit my cousin or talk to my sister. They're the ones who really know what's going on if you want to get the lowdown on food and gardens and why they're meaningful. And at that time, when she had that invitation, I was doing a postdoctoral fellowship in Germany, and Ashley said, listen, you're going to be nearby. Will you come and join me on this project? She is a much better botanist than I am, though I had done a little bit of botanical work trying to categorize agricultural biodiversity. And she said, I haven't done this kind of work talking with people in this way. Will you come with me? And so myself and my wife, Iris, joined her on this trip to Sarajevo and then north to visit some of these relatives of St. Louis family members and gardeners. And through that, we developed a wonderful relationship with some truly terrific people in north central Bosnia.
8: I want to bring forth something that you said, which is, as it turns out, a garden is the first thing you need to survive the end of the world.
9: Yeah. Through this idea of resilience, there are two things that are happening. One is the practical material that with the collapse of supply chains and really hard times during the war, people leaned in heavily to their agrarian skills that had never really gotten away. Much of socialist Europe faced collectivization, which was really damaging in many ways to small-scale agrarian systems. Yugoslavia had a different path. Tito broke with Stalin in the 50s, and so agrarian development really proceeded quite differently. And so these networks of mutual aid and lots of gardening and sharing were really prevalent and continued through the war. There's another aspect of this, which is really spiritual, which speaks to a certain register of Bosnian Islam, where at the end of the world, one thing that you should do is plant a tree. And it's not so much that it's there for you. The religious obligation there is not that you're, as a Christian sense might have it, a steward over God's creation. In this sense, you are something of a conduit. You are lucky enough to be on this earth for this time, and that time will end. And really, your main role here, your devotional role, is to just keep the vital exchanges of the earth going. And the brilliant scholar Larissa Yasharovich writes about this in her book, Beekeeping and the End Times, about how what this impels people to do is to plant these gardens and make sure that life will continue. And it's not for them. They're happy just to be a part of this beautiful world.
8: You also have a note about Bosnian Islamic caretaking, that the natural world is a channel of divine messaging that humans would do well to listen to. What a message for our time.
9: Absolutely.
8: You know, we are out of time, but I want to thank our listeners for joining us. Remind everyone that Food Sleuth Radio is produced by Dan Hemmelgarn for KOPN in Columbia, Missouri. Most of all, of course, I want to thank Dr. Andrew Flax, Associate Professor of Anthropology at Purdue University and author of Feeding the World as If People Mattered, How Small Farms Produce Value Beyond Yields. And I want to also provide our listeners with a link to an excellent op-ed that you wrote for Civil Eats titled Facing Global Disruptions, Congress Should Invest in Local Food. Andrew, thank you so much for your work and your time today.
9: Thanks so much for this conversation. Great to talk with you.
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12: Hey, everybody. This is Sonny Wasserman, also known as Harvey, but here we are today. It's a sunny day. I am back at the beach, and we are joined at the Green Grassroots Emergency Election Protection Zoom call, otherwise known as GREEP. We're at 268. This has been 6 years. And how did we wind up after 6 years looking at an election like we're looking at? So we're starting with 43 people, and we're going to do a deep, deep dive today, at least for the first hour, maybe even two, on what we're facing in terms of having a legitimate election. What a concept in the fall. We're joined by really great activists, top of the line people who have been working on these issues for a long, long time. We're going to go one by one deep into the swamp, as they say, and really sort out what we're going to have face in the fall to have a legitimate and accurate vote count and democratic small d. We are a nonprofit. We do not advocate for either party or any party, but here we are having our own party, and we got to figure out what we're facing and how we're going to deal with it in terms of having a legitimate election in 2026, and God knows the world depends on it. So after that, we're going to deal with some various important topics, and two, including my fellow sports nut, Tatanka Bricka. We're going to discuss the apparent presence of extraterrestrials in Major League Baseball and basketball. We have three particular principles to discuss there. I will not tell you their names at the moment. And then at 7 o'clock, when we often adjourn, we are going to be joined instead by the great Christian Nunez from the National Organization for Women, to talk about the really amazingly powerful and feisty and focused national uprising. I wouldn't call it an organization at this point. They're to oppose data centers. This is a very big deal and unexpected, but there's tremendous opposition that's arisen to these data centers. And Christian is focused on that. She could not make it until 7 o'clock Eastern time. And so that's when we'll have her and we'll go to 7:20. Now, my question, of course, is if AI is so smart, why do they need nuclear power plants for these data centers? Ridiculous. And every data center I've ever seen does not have solar panels on the rooftop. So we're going to get that to that in a couple hours. But in the meantime, we have, of course, the issue of getting to the bottom or top of how we have a fair, reliable, and honest election. What a concept in 2026. We're going to deal with a wide range of issues, from gerrymandering to electronic voting machines, repression of the voter turnout, all that stuff, nuts to bolts, the soup to nuts, or whatever it is. But first, we have a brief moment with a very important film that's going to be made available on Thursday, today being Monday, nationwide, about Dan Ellsberg. And, you know, I like to say that I got arrested with Dan Ellsberg. Clearly, I'm not the only one. And so at some point, we will have T-shirts printed up. I think that's a plan, right, Judith? The T-shirts that say, I got arrested with Dan Ellsberg. In my case, we were also with Dr. Benjamin Spock, Mary Morgan, and Daniel Berrigan, which was a ton of fun. That was back in 1980 in the Pleistocene era. But Judith Ehrlich, we're going to give you 5 minutes here. Before we dig deep into the election world, Dan Ellsberg was on our call several years ago. He was a truly great guy, really a lot of fun to get arrested with. And can you tell us, Judith, about your film? And Allison Green, you're also with us here. We have, what do we got here? 58 people to start. But go ahead. We are on YouTube and streaming and all that stuff. Let's hear about this film, which is going to be available for viewing on Thursday, about Dan Ellsberg. Please jump in. Do we have a Judith with us to talk about the film? John Steiner, are you with us to give us a rundown? Or Claire Greensfelder? Someone was going to talk to us about this film.
13: Yes, I was going to. And
12: let's do it. Let's
13: muting
12: do it,
13: me and cutting my picture off. I don't
12: I
13: know
12: see
13: why.
12: You, Judith. You are do? With us. You're wearing a blue monk's robe.
14: Start your picture, so, man. No. Start your camera again, please.
12: Tell us, please, about this Daniel Ellsberg film.
13: Yeah, I don't know what's going on here, but I will be happy to talk about it. Can you hear me now?
12: We can, and we have the link in the chat for anybody who wants to know how to get to the film. Yes. I understand it's X-rated. Is that true?
13: It is, yes. For those
12: okay,
13: who,
12: there you go.
13: Yes.
12: And I see,
13: just to make
12: I see
13: it
12: my buddy Claire Greensfelder is also with us, my fellow Greenpeacer, so... please, Judith, tell us about the film.
13: It's a half an hour film. It's a short film. It's really meant to start another freeze movement. It's an organizing film. It's really been described as terrifying and energizing at the same time. It's really Dan, in his own words, laying out the dangers of nuclear war and the possibility of reducing those dangers. And I think most people know Dan as the person who released the Pentagon Papers in 1971 and blew the whistle on the Vietnam War. But before that, he was a nuclear war planner. I don't think as many people know about that part of his life. And he had secrets of both of those things in his safe. And the secrets about nuclear war were blown away in a hurricane. And so he wasn't able to release them the way he did release the Pentagon Papers. But he reconstructed them from his memory and from a meticulous research, and wrote a book about that called The Confessions of a Nuclear War Planner. And he had an amazing knowledge on this subject. And before he passed away, of that. There's the film. Before he passed away, I had the opportunity to interview him at length on this subject. And it's always at length with Dan, because the man was the most articulate person I've ever known, with the best memory I've ever known. So things went on for a while with him. But I think it was a 3 or 4 hour interview. But we took the best of it and put it into a short film, which has beautiful animation, and I think it's quite will keep people's attention and hopefully motivate people to get out and do something about this issue, which has been lost in the sauce of all.

0: Yeah, Claire Greensfelder, who was a leader in the Freeze movement, has been our impact producer, along with Steve Ladd, who was the head of the California Freeze movement. So, turns out a lot of people are still around who were interested in the Freeze and are willing to get involved in this again to be in the leadership of this new movement led by this film, as the Freeze movement was launched by a film. Claire, maybe you can talk about the rest of the panel who will be with us.
1: Well, this is
0: Sure.
1: the great Claire Greensfelder. She was my, not only was she my cohort at Greenpeace, she was my boss, you know. So,
0: Nobody's boss, Harvey.
1: Claire, you can give me a job rating and then go ahead and tell us about this wonderful film.
2: 100%.
1: Anybody can start their video that's co-hosted. So please, if you're a co-host, please start your video. Thank you.
3: Okay, so absolutely, Harvey. 150% job rating, always the best. Our most impactful, speaking of impact, senior advisor to the nuclear campaign. Always a delightful person in any situation with
1: Thank you.
3: tremendous good ideas. So, but it's really thank you for sneaking us in at the top of the hour for this particular announcement. Yes, we have this. Judith has made another really important film. Many of you probably saw the her last two films, The Most Dangerous Man, Dangerous El and Daniel Ellsberg and the Pentagon Papers, followed by The Boys That Said No, which was about Vietnam era draft resistors. And this, the first of which was nominated for an Academy Award. And this one is incredibly timely because she's worked on it for a number of years, and yet it focuses on the intercontinental missiles, which for the first time in 20 years, the US is not actively engaged in any negotiations with Russia or China or anyone else on reducing our arsenal. It expired in February, and here we are in one of the most dangerous world moments we've ever been in. And they're not talking. And these are with, positive news, when we started the freeze, there were about 60,000-70,000 warheads in the world, enough to destroy 700 planets. Now we've only got about 12,000, enough to destroy 120 planets. So we've actually made progress, gotta say that. And some of the people who've been involved in this progress will be speaking on our panel, being Kevin Martin, the president of Peace Action Education Fund, which is actually the legacy organization that took on from the freeze after it closed up. It merged with SANE, the SANE Nuclear Policy, and they have chapters all over the country. Back from the Brink, which is a new coalition, Mae Lee Jones, or Mae Lee Hughes, excuse me, one of their wonderful new younger organizers based in LA, PSR, will be talking about the 5-point plan that Back from the Brink has at 26 hubs across the US, where they're doing all kinds of organizing on nuclear weapons policy and trying to bring us back into negotiations. We'll have Jackie Cabasso, who is the head of the Western States Legal Foundation, who has been suing the US Department of Energy for years and years to stop nuclear proliferation, and as also the U.S. contact for Mayors for Peace International. And I will say Jackie has probably been arrested with Dan, as I have, as Harvey has, multiple times. And then finally, of course, we'll have the Ellsberg family, both Dan and Peter. So we'll be providing both the current situation of weapons in our country and in the world, but also what you can do. And there's a new global movement that's worked to get the Ban Treaty on the Prohibition of All Nuclear Weapons passed a few years ago. They won the Nobel Peace Prize for it, mostly led by young people, launched by young people in Australia. And it actually is a treaty that is going to have a big review meeting in New December. So we're encouraging people. Join us Thursday night at 5 o'clock California time, 9 o'clock Eastern, and everything in between and around. The film is only 29 minutes long. It's an organizing film, a lot like The Last Epidemic was for the nuclear freeze. But also we'll have this panel for about half an hour of presentations, half an hour of Q&A, but mostly we're encouraging you to watch it, to show it, to share it, to organize your own screenings, and to join the movement, the new movement, the reinvigorated movement, to get these things off our. It's an absolutely abomination that we're spending trillions of dollars on weapons when it all could be going for renewable energy, as Harvey would be the first. So,
1: Absolutely. Well, now
3: but
1: I'm the second to tell you since you started. Claire, Steve Caruso, did you want to jump in here?
0: I just wanted to say something quickly. It's 8 o'clock Eastern time, Claire, not 9. 5 o'clock California,
3: Oh,
0: 8 o'clock
3: I'm
0: Eastern.
3: not enough coffee today. My math is
0: Yeah,
3: off.
0: I
3: Sorry.
0: know.
1: Yeah, I
0: Good.
1: was going to say that maybe we should. I don't know if you can get your license on YouTube to be Creative Commons. That way we could actually play the trailer on our show. You can't do it right now,
0: Absolutely.
1: but anybody, this is a big point that is trying to help the world community should have a Creative Commons license. Otherwise, you can't rebroadcast it without being shut down. So.
0: This film is free to the public. It will be, anybody can have it. They can all put it on their own.

0: 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We're going to be simulcast by some community media centers on Thursday, but anyone can broadcast it anywhere they want after that. It'll be free and available on YouTube and Vimeo.
1: So
0: Yeah,
1: you've got
0: on
1: the link
0: YouTube.
1: in the chat, is that right?
2: The link of the chat is for, I think, the website where you can register.
0: Yes.
2: And after the launch on June 4th, at 5 o'clock Pacific, 8 o'clock East, we will be making, as Judy said, available free of charge to anyone who wants to show it in any kind of meeting. And we also would appreciate it if you're going to be doing any kind of major event, let us know. We might be able to provide a speaker, or we encourage you to invite local speakers from your local peace groups. And there'll also be action and toolkit elements on the website, including a sample press release, different kinds of important dates in the nuclear calendar, events, and resources about the Ellsberg family, facts and figures about the new kill chain, our nuclear weapon.
1: Fantastic. And of course, I think next week we have another discussion on that. Is that right, Steve? We may be having Mark Helfand next week. Is that
0: Oh.
1: Ira Helfand next week?
3: No,
0: Oh,
3: that's Jeremy Love next week, June 8th. He works with Ira. Whether Ira's coming on or not, we're not sure, but
1: okay,
3: he's
1: but
3: going to try.
1: we will be revisiting this issue next week. Maybe you can both join us again. And of course, we are linking now. The whole issue in my world, the question is, why do you need a nuclear bomb when you've got 400 nuclear power plants around the world? And in the last month or so, more and more of the atomic reactors have been come on fire, under fire, let's put it that way. And it's a terrifying situation. So we're going to be discussing that next week as well. But Clara, what the your nominations for the Oscar? What film was that you were nominated for?
0: It was The Most Dangerous Man in America, Daniel Ellsberg and the Pentagon Papers. Also the Emmy, and we won the Peabody and about 20 international film festivals.
2: And how can people see that, Judy? Where is it
0: It's,
2: available?
0: you know, it's on our website, mostdangerousman.org. That is org. And I can put that in there as well. But it's also, we've got a European distributor who's putting it up on YouTube. And I don't know if it's there yet. I haven't checked recently, but it will soon
1: Well,
0: be on YouTube.
1: revisit this next week and let's re-up
0: Yes.
1: these links so that everybody we do a follow-up.
0: Great.
1: I do have one question for you.
0: Yes.
1: Richard Nixon called Daniel Ellsberg the most dangerous man in America. Is that correct?
0: Yes, and so did Kissinger. And yeah, it's like, where does that
1: But
0: come from? I think Kissinger actually said it first.
1: didn't Nixon also call Timothy Leary the most dangerous man in America, or am I mistaken?
0: Oh, I don't know about that. He could have. I think he was, I mean, he was certainly dangerous too, but not as dangerous as
1: Well,
0: Dan to Nixon, I think.
1: I
0: Maybe.
1: did. I met and was arrested with Dan Ellsberg. I also met and had dinner with Tim Leary. He didn't seem dangerous to me, but what can I? Neither one of them seemed dangerous to me, but what
0: No,
1: can I tell
0: Dan
1: you?
0: did not seem dangerous. He seemed kind and lovely and
1: Dan
0: not
1: was
0: dangerous.
1: Daniel Ellsberg was anything but dangerous.
0: Yeah.
1: That's
2: Well, and one thing you should know, Harvey, is that the city of Berkeley later this year is naming a street for Dan Ellsberg.
0: Oh, I'm glad you
2: And
0: said
2: we're
0: that.
2: going to have a big celebration when we do that. It's been driven largely by Jackie Cabasso and the Western States Legal Foundation team to make that happen. And we'll do a screening of a number of Judy's films with Dan at that time. But when we know that date of that, we'll let you know. Maybe you choose that to make your way up to the northern part
1: Well, I think what I'll do is I'll come down and I'll lay down in the street and get arrested. How's that sound? Okay.
0: It would be perfect. I'll hold your coat.
1: Great, wonderful. Well, it's an honor to have you both with us. And Claire, it's great to see you again. And John Steiner, thank you for helping to make this happen. So we have the link in the chat. We will tune into the film on Thursday, and we'll have you back next week for a follow-up.
0: Thank you so much.
4: Can
0: Appreciate
4: I
2: keep
4: just
2: out, keep on.
4: jump in here to let you know that we have Denise Duffield from Physicians for Social Responsibility, who will be appearing on our California Solartopia show, hosted by none other than Sonny Wasserman, and she'll be coming up in June later this month to talk about the Back from the Brink
0: Great.
4: project.
2: Fantastic. That they're an incredibly wonderful, growing new movement with 26 hubs, as I said, around the, we're thrilled.
0: Let me just say one thing I meant to say, which is this really started with Norman Solomon and Roots Action and their organization Defuse Nuclear War, which we launched a while back. And it started as a little podcast and evolved into this film.
1: All right, great. Wonderful. Well, thank you both. And please stick with us now. We're going to take a deep dive into this upcoming election and all the comp and all its complications. We
0: Well,
1: have
0: thank
1: some
0: you. I
1: really
0: would love
1: thank you.
0: to.
1: Thank you
2: But I
1: both.
2: have to run.
3: Ruth Strauss had a question. I don't know if she's trying to get
1: Oh,
3: in.
1: Ruth, are you still there?
5: Yeah, thank you. First of all, the Ellsberg film, The Most Dangerous Man, is absolutely riveting. It's wonderful. Anybody who hasn't seen it, it is a must see.
0: Thank you.
5: If only for that scene where he's at the old-fashioned Xerox machine, and how
0: Yes.
5: he 7,000 pages
0: Yes.
5: is just,
0: Yes,
5: beyond
0: we had to build
5: belief.
0: that Xerox machine.
5: I wanted to tell you all, I just tried to do the Ordinary Insanity, your link, both with the Brave browser as well as with the Firefox browser, and it wouldn't load. So,
0: Did you get it? I put it
1: Who's
0: incorrectly at first with or
5: okay,
0: instead of.
5: I'll scroll down. Thank you. Okay,
0: It's a
5: thank you
0: problem.
5: guys for your
0: Sorry.
5: wonderful work.
0: Thank
5: And
0: you
5: thank
0: so
5: you, RB,
0: much.
5: for bringing them on.
1: Oh, it's my pleasure, and thank John Steiner, and this is great. And now we're going to go. That was very uplifting and enlightening. Now we're going to go to a deep dive into. We're going to start with Georgia. We got the great Ray McClendon with us, followed by Ray Lutz and John Brakey and a number of others, Bob Fitrakis, and I don't know who else is with us from the election protection movement. But this is serious stuff. I mean, it's all on our minds. We're all
3: Allison
1: seeing
3: Green.
1: these polls. Sorry, Steve.
3: Allison Green.
1: Oh, hi, Allison. Great to have you with us. And anybody else, please identify Steve. But we're all seeing these polls. These guys are getting on the air and telling us how unpopular the guy in the White House is. And we are a nonprofit, so we're not taking a stand on it. And I think a lot of people are assuming that's going to mean whatever it's going to mean in the fall. But we have fungible elections in this country, and I don't mean to say they're FUN. They're going to be it's going to be a real crapshoot, if I can use that word, to see if we're actually going to get a reasonably accurate vote count that reflects the will of the American public come this fall. And I want to start with the great activist in the swing state, pivotal state of Georgia, Ray McClendon. There has been so much going on in Georgia around the conduct of this election. Ray, can
5: Excellent
1: you
5: question,
1: just
5: and thank
1: open
5: you
1: the
5: very
1: door
5: much.
1: for
5: This is
1: us?
5: my mom.
1: And then
5: Yeah,
1: we'll
5: well,
1: go to.
5: let me
1: Yes.
5: start out by first saying that since the Supreme Court decision in Louisiana versus Calais, we've all seen the dramatic shift to redistrict in the South, and Georgia is no exception to that. The Governor Kemp called for a special session of the legislature immediately after the Calais decision, which will start on June 17th and will run likely until July 3rd or possibly longer. During that session, they intend to introduce new maps that would likely take one or more of our Black congressional districts that would be potentially be erased, as well as some of our state legislative races. Don't ever forget about the state legislative races that can be will be impacted in these different jurisdictions across the South. Some people have estimated that we could lose, several hundred state and local legislators by virtue of redistricting across the South, as well as half of the Congressional Black Caucus. So it could mean losing a seat or two of Black representation based upon what we anticipate the redistricting will look like. So we're going to fight that. We plan on having a variety of tactics that we're going to put into play for this, and we're already working on strategy for the special session. The special session will also likely take up a bill that was passed 2 years ago that would eliminate QR codes from the ballots. In Georgia, we have voting by machines, where the machines tabulate your selections and then it prints out a paper ballot. But what is read by the scanners, the secure scanners in the voting precincts, is a QR code. So they're going to attempt to get rid of the QR code based upon a 2024 law that was passed. But they have not sorted out the logistics on that and how that would operate. There have been proposals in this past legislative session to go to straight paper ballots. There's also been proposals to merely get rid of the QR codes and print and scan out all of the selections, and then it's there. There have been also legislation just to delay the implementation of this QR code legislation beyond July 1st of this year. So that's going to be a significant voting regulation priority that we've got to make sure we stay on top of to ensure that it does not become another voter suppression tactic. So that's the start of our summer. We know that it's likely that the redistricting maps that MAGA puts forward is going to be accepted. We're going to fight it with what power we can, but they have the majorities, and we expect that it's going to be an uphill struggle to keep from having some of our Black representation taken away. So that's the backdrop and the framework that we'll be working on starting at the middle of June.
1: Wow, man, just to remind everybody, the term gerrymandering, in case you don't know, and most of you probably do, comes from the name Elbridge Gerry. He was the governor of Massachusetts in 1812, and he got hold of the ability to set the districts, and he was a Jefferson Republican, as opposed to a Hamiltonian, although Hamilton was gone by then. And he set up all the districts in Massachusetts to favor his party, and they were so tortured in their geographical expression that the pundits of the time said they looked like salamanders. And so the term became gerrymander, just for the record. Now, in addition to gerrymandering, what we're facing now is vote for 2026, and add to this list if you can or want to, and then we'll take it from there. We have the voter suppression, which Greg Palast has beautifully documented in his book Vigilantes Inc. We have an increasingly aggressive federal Trumpist attack on voter lists, and the federal apparatus is now trying to get a hold of all the voter lists in the country. And we see a backdrop with Elon Musk and the use of computers to manipulate the voter lists wherever it can be done. We also have intimidation, again, which was shown in Greg Palast's Vigilantes Inc., which Ruth Strauss has glowingly reviewed on our calls. And we also, in the backdrop of the whole situation, have the influence of money. You know, God knows what the tsunami of money that's going to pour in the coming months to 2026 is going to do. Clearly, it will be used to buy gargantuan amounts of television advertising, but it will also, in the darker corners, impact the vote count. It will impact the distribution of ballots. God knows what else it can do. And so these are things that we're facing coming up to the 2026 election. And again, you know, the unlimited amount of money is just terrifying to all of us. We just had an election in Kentucky in a primary where the Thomas Massie was essentially eliminated. I look at the numbers and I just wonder who really won that election. I mean, come on. And for those of you who are maybe amused by this, I just a few minutes ago on somewhere, maybe Facebook, saw a picture of Thomas Massie with his wife on vacation with Marjorie Taylor Greene and her husband
3: There you go.
1: somewhere in the Bahamas. I
2: Well,
1: mean, you know, wherever it was, they could have been right behind me with this.
3: Allison has experience in Kentucky, right? Allison, I mean, she checked out her flagship issue was McConnell's
1: All right. Well,
3: reelection.
1: that's the categories I've got. Ray Lutz is going to jump in. John Brakey will jump in. But Allison, since you're talking to us from Kentucky, and by the way, right now, my money for the next president could be on Andy Beshear, your governor. I think he's a likely candidate. But anyway, tell us about what happened in this election, in this primary in Kentucky, where Trump purged Thomas Massie.
6: Got it. So, well, for full disclosure, I'm not in Kentucky. I just investigate in Kentucky.
1: Okay.
6: And I started investigating actually after the 2020 election because I didn't believe that Mitch McConnell had the amazing win that he had in 2020. And so I did a deep dive into the numbers in Kentucky, and I found two things in the 2020 election. One was when I actually looked at the data, the raw data, and I sorted it, I could actually see a pattern where Mitch McConnell had resounding wins in places he had never won before. And when I actually looked at those particular counties, I found that only 20% of the voting machines in Kentucky were ES&S machines, but all of the machines where Mitch McConnell had outstanding, phenomenal major wins were with ES&S machines. So that kind of started my foray into election interference back then in Kentucky. But I also noticed a trend with the registration numbers. And I most recently have been actually looking at the registration numbers in very, very minute detail. And I started it this time in Florida. But this Florida story will also explain the Kentucky and the Massey purge, and purge being a very good word for it. Through my research, what we have been finding is you mentioned before Nixon, and I will go back to the Watergate days and say that was when people used to listen to Bob Woodward. Bob Woodward wrote an interesting book in 2020 called Rage, where, if I can actually quote, he said the NSA and CIA had evidence, highly classified, that the Russians had placed malware in the election registration system in at least two counties in Florida, St. Lucie County and Washington County. I happen to be sitting in St. Lucie County right now, and my interest was because I was actually seeing the numbers of people looked as though they were being purged and they were being added in Florida. And this was the same trend that I had seen in Kentucky in 2020. So, what we've actually realized is he describes in the book exactly how it's being done. He said the Russian malware was sophisticated and could be activated in counties with particular demographics. For instance, in areas with higher percentages of Black residents, the malware could erase every 10th voter, almost certainly reducing the total vote count for Democrats. The same could potentially be activated to reduce Trump votes in Republican districts. This is from a section of Rage, page 116 to 117, if anybody wants to look it up, where the intelligence community was actually gathered just past the Helsinki moments, where Trump stood with Putin and said, I believe Putin, he has no given me no reason to doubt him. The intelligence people gathered in the Situation Room in 2018, and this is from Bob Woodward's reporting, where he explains this Russian malware that could delete one in every 10 votes. I actually.
1: Is this malware named for Melania?
6: Well, we can call it that if you'd like. The Melania malware, who is sitting supposedly in St. Lucie County and deleting one in every 10 votes, that was being reported on in 2018. But what I did in the 2024 election was they said, and I'll round up the numbers for a second here. They said, okay, we have 250,000 people in St. Lucie County. So I said, please give me the voter records of all 250,000. And they couldn't produce them. They produced records, but it appeared as though 10.0008% of the records were missing. And so in 2018, the Situation Room got told, or Trump got told in the Situation Room about the Melania malware that can take out one in 10 votes in St. Lucie County. And in 2024, I found one in 10 votes that had disappeared from the records, which is illegal to do. Now,
1: So,
6: yes.
1: now you requested records.
6: I
1: John
6: did. These are
1: Brakey,
6: all
1: who,
6: public records
1: well, but
6: requests.
1: John Brakey in Arizona, and by the way, I'm compiling this list. We have gerrymandering, we have messing with the turnout, we have voter lists, we have intimidation, we have money. Anybody
3: Ghost
1: want to add to
3: voters.
1: this list, please do.
6: Yeah.
3: Ghost voters.
6: Ghost voters are the other side of the
1: What is
6: equation.
1: it?
6: Ghost voters.
1: Oh, ghost voters. Okay.
3: Oh,
1: So,
3: she's come up. Go ahead.
6: sure. So not only are they deleting the votes, but the turnout would look completely odd in these demographics. So what they're doing is they're also putting in ghost voters, which are fraudulent voter registrations that can cast real ballots. And so the system will actually count the ballots of the ghost voters while deleting the actual real people, one out of 10 in certain areas.
1: Ray McClendon in Georgia, does this sound familiar?
5: Honestly, I don't know that that's the problem that we have here, but this is out of my purview. I yield to Raymond.
6: If I
5: Well,
6: may actually connect it back to Georgia, you have in the deposition of Jack Smith, special counsel Jack Smith, when he had the closed door testimony back in December 17th of 2025, what they actually asked him is Jamie Raskin said, none of this, the evidence that we saw gave us a reason to actually indict Trump for a violation of the voting rights. How did you come up with it? And Jack Smith himself pointed to Georgia, and he pointed to the Georgia phone call where in that 2020 phone call, Trump was saying, find me 11,780 votes. And what Jack Smith said is finding votes like that is actually illegal. And what he said is that he had witnesses who actually could attest to the fact that they were trying to delete and get rid of votes in certain areas as well. And so the evidence that Jack Smith investigated, he couldn't speak to because it's part of volume two of Jack Smith's report, which is under the purview of the DOJ and Eileen Cannon and is not for our eyes, apparently. But he, in that deposition, pointed directly to Georgia, but I don't think anybody else is reporting on this. So it's not a necessarily a surprise that Ray hasn't heard about it. It's new.
1: well, Lynn Feinerman has her hand up. Lynn, I will go to you in a minute if it's okay, because I want to report. Allison, you said you went to for public records in Florida. John Brakey went for public records in Arizona, and tell him what happened, John.
7: I got sued
6: Yes,
7: for
6: I
7: asking
6: know.
7: for him, and it's twice. And Allison, it's a real pleasure to finally see you and meet you. I know
6: John, you
7: we need to
6: too.
7: get together and talk. But
6: Yes.
7: and when it comes to ghost voters and things like that, when I first got involved in the very beginning in the 2000 election, I did a study on my own precinct, and I found things that were so bizarre. Is that a father and son with the same name, one would
6: Yep.
7: vote this way. People had eight people in their house, and I'd go by the house and look and go, no way. And I've always wanted to go deep dive. But I've been always so because I was so deeply involved with the D-Bolt system, I knew how bad the D-Bolt system was because I was a beta test site in Mexico for the same platform, and I knew about the back door. And another thing we just talked about is this thing in Kentucky is a mind blower, okay? And, you know, I see a situation there that, my God, I mean, you know, the Republican, well, both of them are Republicans, of course, is Massey had a huge turnout at his party and everybody, you know, and then on the other side, there was hardly anybody there. And the guy spent $35 million, okay?
6: Except if he
7: had
6: ghost
7: voters.
6: And
7: I know that these databases are so simple because, you know, I built a program that works with the database, okay? And my God, it'd be easy to flip. Has anybody checked that? Has anybody actually filed a records request or got with the candidate and say, like we're doing with Benny Smith in Tennessee, is that, do you think you could file a record request for two records and get them to Ray and me, ballot images in the cast vote record database? It would be very easy. And if you take the images and match it up to the database is the vulnerable part of the whole system. At least from the work that I do, okay? It would be very easy. Just think of it this way. If you know how to cut and paste, well, you could switch your, you could just go ahead and switch the races real quick. Now, if somebody was to look and do a really good study, they'd probably find by precincts that there's no way that that could have happened in this precinct because that's where Massey lives. But if you know what you're doing, you could adjust for that. You really could.
1: Amazing. Allison, anyone say, we'll go to Lynn and then Ray Lutz. Go ahead, Allison.
6: Sure. I was just going to let you know, we have been asking for the records in Kentucky. We are definitely, we have gone to 25 different counties so far. Each one of them has referred us back to the state. The state is charging an exorbitant amount for it. But we actually have compiled currently about 30 million records, of which there's 90 million different records, but 30 million voters records. And we're finding stuff all over the country. We found in Texas a person who was supposedly a real legitimate voter whose first name was Mr., and that is M-I-S-T-E-R. Their last name was X. Their gender is actually female, ironically enough, and they live on Fake Point, which is a street that doesn't exist. So that's what we call a ghost voter. Mr. X had a Madam X as well, an August X, and a Daniel X. There was a whole X family.
1: We've also had apparently, you know, a ton of ghost counties. Weren't there entire counties that were registered that didn't exist? Ray Lutz, I think you said something about that.
8: I wanted to talk about that, actually.
1: Okay, go ahead, Lynn Feinerman, and then Ray. Go ahead, Lynn.
8: Yeah, thank you. The ghost counties, I think everybody remembers that Elon Musk did that big Yaya voting America pack where he was going to give people $1 million and they could register on his pack. Millions of people went there and gave him their information, all their information. Not one person was registered. What he did was he got databanks. Now, T and this will hold are the people whose work you need to check out on this. The voter banks, the fake fraudulent voter banks, were then used to plug in to elections and take out votes for Kamala Harris in 2024. That was assisted and hidden by the fact that Elon Musk put 10,000 satellites, new satellites, space in just before the 2024 election. And that's when, of course, he said to Ashley Saint, whatever her name is, I feel much more confident about the elections now that those satellites are in space. And what they did was, for example, in so-called Burke County, Florida, they had a breakthrough, a supposed election commentary site, had this big chart on its screen while they were commenting on why Burke County went so heavily for Trump in Florida. Well, number one, there is no Burke County in Florida. Okay. Let that sink in. And number two, the amount of votes that they said were given for Trump were actually the amount of votes of the entire Florida election. Okay. What happened meanwhile, while they were putting out all this fake crap on the TV for people to watch who don't know how to evaluate the charts anyway, what they were doing was they were in one county, T and This Will Hold have followed this through and found that they took over 6 million votes to the number, to the exact number, out of early and mail-in votes in a bona fide county and slotted in the exact number for Trump. So they took Kamala's votes out, over 6 million, and put in Trump's votes, who were fake, all of them. It was a fake county vote bank. And they are, by the day, unraveling these threads so that we can know finally and for sure that the 2024 election was stolen by Musk, by Peter Thiel, Palantir, by all, by Leonard Leo, Scott Leyendecker, every single one of the voting machine owner operators is a right-wing Republican. Heavily into control through the Heritage Foundation. They are totally on board with Project 2025, and they are bound and determined to control our elections so that they're not democratic at all. Thank you.
1: Well, let's go to Ray Lutz. Mike, did you want to say something?
9: Yeah, I just wanted to ask Lynn to announce her terrific podcast, so people know to hear more from
8: thank
9: her.
8: You. Thank you, Mike. Yeah, we are profiling D and This Will Hold and Marilyn Marks, who is a wonderful voter protection advocate, in our next upcoming program for Women Rising Radio. You can go and check us out at womenrisingradio.com. Thank you.
1: And
9: thank
1: I
9: you,
1: want to
9: Lynn.
1: Mention now, in the thank you, Mike, and thank you, Lynn. In the litany of what we face now, my understanding, and correct me if I'm wrong, somewhere I read that the state of Delaware is now allowing actual corporations to cast ballots. Now, I don't know how they do that, and maybe it's a myth, but or maybe it was a,
3: it's a
1: maybe,
3: thing.
1: Maybe it came
3: it's
1: from
3: in a
1: the
3: small
1: Onion.
3: Small town in Delaware that's doing this.
1: Well, who goes in and casts the ballot for the corporation?
3: Yeah, exactly. I mean, it's a mail-in ballot that never
1: sounds
3: makes it
1: to me
3: there,
1: like
3: right?
1: It might have come from the Onion, but you know, who knows. But anyway, if you have another category to add to the things that we're going to have to watch in 26, please do, Ray Lutz. Let's hear from you.
10: Okay, well, thank you very much, Ray Lutz with citizensoversight.org. If you want to visit the website, all of these things are really concerning. Fortunately, we have roll back the clock to the year 2000. We had punch cards. We had the punch card fiasco in Florida. But punch cards were paper, and they were able to recount them eventually and show that Gore probably would have won. But at that point, 9/11 had happened just like a week earlier, and Bush was already up on the pile with his megaphone, and nobody was interested. So we went into these paperless machines for about 20 years, up to 20 years. Finally, Georgia turned the corner in 2020 and got rid of the paperless machines. So most of these things where, whether it's satellites or, why would you spend money on a satellite if you can just put a Wi-Fi hot point, cell phone hotspot next to the, election office and hack them that way. There's many ways that you could do it, but any of the hacking of the machine theoretically can be checked by the paper. But that's only if you look at it and check it to see if it matches the true record or the official count. And if you don't look at the paper like they did in Pennsylvania, they decided to check the paper, but only for the state treasurer's race instead of the Harris-Trump race. So they decided to check an easier race and then say, well, we checked this one race, therefore all of the races are covered, and we know that it was all good. I'm sorry, but checking one race doesn't check another one. But I want to bring your attention to one serious thing that's come up, and that is now, and of course, there's nothing off the table for Trump and his people. They will do anything possible to try to win this next election. And they can maybe confiscate ballots. The FBI can maybe be employed for that. They can do the Musk kind of campaigns, rewarding people $1 million if they vote a certain way, et cetera. It's just so many things. But this is new. This is where they have asked the U.S. Postal Service to get a list of all of the voters in the area that are going to be planning to vote and will be then there. What they're going to do is filter the ballots that are going through the post office. And these ballots will be potentially sidelined or destroyed if it's not on the list. Well, if you start allowing the Postal Service to filter the ballots at the whim of Trump and his people, then guess what? It's never going to even be put into the system. It's never going to get scanned. There's no ballot images to check. We're back where we started, back with paperless machine, but even worse, because now they're going to be sidelining. So what do we do against this? And one of the things that we're trying to promote, and I'm going to come out with a Substack today, probably later on, which is to get store backups of the data, two backups with every election. We've already sent letters to every state asking them to do this. Two backups of all of the images and all of the other data that they have on thumb drives in safes in other buildings. So if the FBI comes and grabs everything, they can grab maybe one of them, but then they can say, no, you don't need both of them. And then we can recover from that potentially. And also sign up for tracking your mail ballot if you vote by mail so that you can see if it's being sent or not or sidelined. That's another way. And almost all the states have that now. But this is going to be a severe problem if actually they get away with this. But it brings to mind to me that this may already be happening. You know, we saw in our analysis of Las Vegas in Nevada was that all of the Democratic-leaning precincts had really low turnout, way lower than the red-leaning precincts. Not that the Democratic voters didn't show up. None of them showed up. It's like they said, okay, it's that precinct. I don't know how they're going to vote with this sideline of all of the ballots, and we're not going to receive those. So there's a potential risk there I just wanted to point out to everyone. And if there's any Pennsylvania voters, I'll post a little meme. Please contact me. I need you to be part of our campaign to get the data now. Now, the Supreme Court in Pennsylvania ruled that cast vote records, and we hope also extends to ballot images, will be available for people to ask for. But you have to be a resident and actually a voter in this county that is asking for it. And so I can't do it myself, but I can have other people on the list and they can ask for it and say, I'm representing those people. And here's a list of names. And then hopefully that'll work. But if it doesn't, then we're going to go there and get the people to walk in and do it themselves. So let me know, and I'll put a little link for you to send the information to me if you're a resident or you know people in Pennsylvania too. Okay, thanks a lot.
7: I'd like to add something what Ray just said, because he's so right, and I think Ray would agree with this. We don't really have any audits going on in this country that are worth anything, okay? You know, I go into election departments and they tell me, I ask them, well, gee, how do you know that your data's good? Oh, Mr. Brakey, you must be a conspiracy theorist. We run a logic and accuracy test before and after every election. That doesn't mean anything. It only tells you it's working right at one moment, okay? I mean, it is so bizarre. And that's where, you know, I've just put a series out. The third one I just launched 45 minutes ago. It's called the Cassandra conspiracy. Well, if you don't know who Cassandra was, she 2,500 years ago, she was a princess in Troy, and she had an affair supposedly with Apollo, and he gave her the ability to see the future. And then she must have done something wrong or had an affair with somebody, and then he turned around and cursed her and said, okay, you still have the ability to do that, but nobody will believe you.
1: Right. Was that Apollo Creed? That one? Anyway.
7: I think it was there 2,500 years ago, but I don't think so. But the point I'm trying to say is that we really got to go after these ballot images, cast vote record databases.
1: There has got to be a verify
7: because elections are not any good unless they're transparent, trackable, and publicly verified. Other than that, They can do
1: well,
7: what they
1: as they say, from your lips to God's ears. We've got 70 people with us. We've just been joined by Lori Grace, also a great election protection advocate. But the bottom line is we need a clear a guide to protecting this election. I mean, you know, we've also got this ghost voter issue is good. And, you know, I was talking with Ray McClendon earlier. We know that there's going to be a tsunami of money coming in now, hundreds and hundreds of millions of dollars, because it's the same thing the Ellisons have discovered in destroying CBS. You can make more money from Donald Trump and the government by destroying CBS than you can by running CBS as a business, right? I mean, that's the bottom line here. The same thing with the election. What are these hundreds of millions of dollars going to buy? Well, we know they're going to buy tons and tons of airtime, of political advertising, right? But it's got to go deeper than that. And we've seen all these manipulations at the level of casting ballots and getting the votes counted. And we need a systematic document, a clear document that's going to tell people what to do to counteract this kind of stuff. And I will say personally, you know, I was horrified the day after the 24 election when Kamala Harris just packed up her and went away and said nothing about all the possible manipulations that were clearly obvious in the 24 vote count, which I want to hear about in a minute. Allison Green, go ahead. Then Steve Caruso, and then Mike Hirsch and Ruth Strauss. We'll keep going here.
6: Okay.
1: And by the way, we're going to blow right through the top of the hour. I basically set this for 2 hours so that we can really deal with this, because this is what's facing us all. Go ahead, Allison Green.
6: Great. Yes. So I wanted to address two things. One is Raymond's point about the mail and the U.S. Postal Service.
1: Yes, the mail.
6: This is actually a really important point, because this is one of the targets of the initial Trump administration was the United States Postal Service. You know, we all saw he kind of took it over. And one of the things is I'll point to a recent case in Florida that many people don't know about, but I recently talked about in my series. And by the way, if you want any of the background, I try to link to everything and give all factual information. My Substack is It's Up to Us. It's Up to Us, Substack.com. And the most recent one, I kind of highlighted this Pinellas County, Florida court case, which was the Department of Justice about 11 days, not about, 11 days after Trump's inauguration in 2024. In Pinellas County, the DOJ brought an indictment against two individuals, a Russian national and an Uzbek national. And what they had found is that there had been a two-year investigation into these two, because they had actually created 132 what I call ghost voters, fraudulent voters. And the way they caught them is because they would be claiming that they lived at these real addresses in Pinellas County, Florida. But what they were doing was putting in change of address cards in the background. And so what the United States Postal Inspector spoke about in his affidavit in his court records is that they traced back these 132 fraudulent voters. The one I actually refer to in the latest column was Foster Haugen. Foster Haugen was a made-up entity by this Russian national and Uzbek national. And the mail was being forwarded from the address of Foster Haugen. It was being forwarded to another address where the Russian national would pick it up.
1: I know where that's coming from, Tika.
6: So what they did was the 132 ghost voters, they had their mail actually through change of address cards directed to three locations where the Russian national would pick them up and the Uzbek national would pick them up. They would change the address and put in the ballot, and that's how you got the ballots into the system through ghost voters. So when Raymond talks about mail, it's a very important part, because I saw the same exact thing that, John, you were talking about, which is that you go to houses and there will be no house there. I recently came across I actually go walking all the time on this place called Community Boulevard. I looked at the voter records. I see a house on Community Boulevard. I walk there all the time. There are no houses on Community Boulevard. So I looked it up. There's 187 voter records tied to houses on Community Boulevard. They're not in the property records.
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0: welcome to Middle East in Focus. I'm Negwa Ibrahim. On April 3rd of this year, the White House released its fiscal year 2027 budget proposal. The numbers are stark. It calls for cutting $73 billion from non-defense discretionary spending, the portion of the federal budget that funds most domestic programs like education, housing, and health care, while simultaneously boosting total military and defense funding to a record $1.5 trillion. That's a 44% increase over the prior year. Now, put simply, the programs that help the most vulnerable people in this country are being cut to pay for the largest military expansion in American history. That trade-off has a human cost, and we cannot let it go unnamed. And with the United States now engaged in a war with Iran, this budget has to be seen for what it is: money taken from education, housing, and health care, and poured into yet another war. But that war is part of a much longer, much bloodier story. In 250 years, the United States has known only around 20 years of peace, if even that. In that same span, an estimated 1.4 million American soldiers have been killed and at least 1.5 million more wounded, roughly 10,000 casualties every single year on average for 2.5 centuries. But the American soldier is only part of the accounting. Across those same wars, millions upon millions of civilians around the world have been killed. Men, women, and children who never wore a uniform, never chose a side, and whose deaths rarely make it into the history books, let alone the monuments. And beyond those killed directly by U.S. violence, there are the countless millions more who died indirectly from the collapse of economies, the destruction of healthcare systems, the poisoning of land and water, and the unraveling of everything that keeps a society alive. Some estimates of total civilian death and suffering from U.S. wars and military interventions since World War II alone run into the tens of millions. The Korean War, Vietnam, Iraq, Afghanistan, Libya, Yemen, in every one of these conflicts, it was civilians who bore the heaviest burden of all. And that's before you account for the covert operations, the drone strikes that never make the news, and the military actions that receive no official acknowledgement from the U.S. government, the ones where there's no press conference, no casualty count, and no reckoning at all. Now, Memorial Day just passed, and our guest today argues that if that day means anything at all, it has to mean reckoning honestly with the full truth of what these U.S. wars have been, including who has really paid the price. And that reckoning must include the most recent invasion of Iran. Rory Fanning served 2 tours in Afghanistan as an Army Ranger. He came home, and he made a choice. He walked across the entire United States, and he dedicated his life to war resistance and speaking out about the true costs of war. Rory Fanning is a war resister, military counter-recruiter, and writer living in Chicago, Illinois. He was awarded a grant from the Chicago Teachers Union to speak to Chicago public school students about the military. He is the author of Worth Fighting For, An Army Ranger's Journey Out of the Military and Across America, and co-author alongside Chris Hedges of Long Shot, The Triumphs and Struggles of an NBA Freedom Fighter. Rory Fanning, welcome to Middle East in Focus.
1: Hello.
0: Hi, can you hear me?
1: Yes.
0: Okay, great. Thank you so much for joining us today on the show.
1: Yes, I'm happy to be here.
0: You know, let's just start with your own story. And as I mentioned, you served 2 deployments in Afghanistan, and you've since become a war resister. Take us back. What happened? What did you experience? And what was the turning point that led you from soldier to resister?
1: Yeah, I was, I signed up after 9/11, thinking I was going to make the world a safer place. I thought signing up for the Army Rangers was the best route once you become a soldier, you're less of a person and more of a piece of equipment. So I wanted to become the most expensive piece of equipment possible. I would say early 2003, January, I found myself in Afghanistan, one of the poorest countries I've ever been to. The country had been embroiled in civil war under the Taliban and occupied by the Russians. You saw bombed out villages and towns and airplanes all over the place. And we were just walking around. You know, I didn't realize at the time that the Taliban had surrendered by the time I had gotten to the country, and that was about 8 months after 9/11, and our job was to draw them back into the fight. And I was nothing more than a bully in this country. I mean, the vast majority of the people have died around the world at the hands of the U.S. military have been civilians, and we were making people hate the United States and hence making the world a more dangerous place for Americans and everyone. And I decided I didn't want to be a bully anymore. And we also invaded Iraq while I was there, which felt like a bait and switch. And so there was a real sense of disillusionment that I had in the military. And I wanted to fight for freedom and democracy and all those things that they tell you the U.S. is doing around the world. And I realized I was doing the opposite.
0: And how soon after you got to Afghanistan did you realize what you just said, that really you felt like nothing more than a bully there?
1: Yeah, just based on the amount of intelligence, I mean, we would land in someone's front yard in Afghanistan, raid it, and put a bag over the person's head, and we would find out that that person had nothing to do with Osama bin Laden or the Taliban. That person just hadn't paid his landlord. And the U.S. comes in with these briefcases full of cash and says, you identify members of the Taliban or people who supported Osama bin Laden, and we'll give you this money. And in a desperately poor country, when you do something like that, people come out of the woodwork with all kinds of excuses on why this person who they may not like or be owed money to is an enemy of the U.S. And so it was quick. It was really evident early on. The intelligence was horrible. We knew nothing about the culture, couldn't speak the language, and we were just grasping at straws. This is not too long after I got there.
0: And did you find that there were others who were in your unit feeling the same? What was the sentiment amongst others you were there with?
1: Yeah, I mean, soldiers are not encouraged to think about the larger politic of the entire mission or whether it's right or wrong. They're encouraged to look out for the guy to the right and left of them. So there's a lot of vacuum thinking, you know, and it didn't really matter why we were there. We were there and we had to look out for each other. So people really weren't deep critical thinkers in the military in terms of what the mission was. So

0: And what did you most want people to sit with when they read it or when they read it?
1: Yeah, I think, I mean, Memorial Day has been around for, I think it's an official holiday since Lyndon Johnson. In 1996, a bunch of school kids were visiting Lafayette Park, which is right in front of the White House, and they were asked what Memorial Day meant to them. And they responded as if in a chorus, it's the day the pool opened. And it created a bit of a moral panic amongst the patriotic and civil-minded. And the following year, there was kind of a near mandatory moment of silence at 3 p.m. on Memorial Day, where people could reflect on all the soldiers' sacrifices for our country. And I started thinking about what that meant. And 1.4 million U.S. soldiers have died in our 250-year history. Some for maybe good reasons, but many died for bad reasons. And I just thought, like, if you're going to ask somebody to reflect on so much loss and destruction, you need to be intentional about it. And I certainly don't think a moment in silence can capture the gravity of such a thing, or even a day. And if we are going to reflect on it, we should be really honest about what these soldiers have died for and why they died, and look closer at it. And so I just kind of went through every single war that the U.S. has ever engaged in. I mean, how many people think about the fact that the U.S. killed 3 million Koreans between 1950 and 1953? I mean, that's a genocide. Or 3 million Vietnamese during the Vietnam War. And we're being asked to kind of memorialize all these soldiers that died in those conflicts. And, you know, not to say that these soldiers didn't go in there with good intentions or thinking they were fighting for freedom or democracy and all this other stuff, but ultimately they're committing genocides on one scale or another. And I think we need to be really honest about that, because if we're not, I think we dishonor the memory of these soldiers in many ways. And what about all these people we've slaughtered around the world for the last 250 years? I think you become morally bankrupt if you can't come to terms with what the U.S. military has been doing around the world. And I don't think enough people in the United States have come to terms with what the U.S. military has done around the world. And I think we owe it to ourselves at this point to start looking closer at what we're asked to memorialize.
0: Why do you think that there's many in the U.S. that haven't really come to terms with what the U.S. military is doing around the world and the amount of death and destruction that it's causing?
1: Well, obviously, you can't discount propaganda. I mean, the U.S. spends $1 billion a year on advertising, you know, not to include movies and video games, you know, making everybody think that the U.S. is this force for good in the world, when, you know, it's not. It's a force that allows billionaires to become richer, the U.S. to control other countries' resources and have spheres of influences in places that the U.S. actually has no business being in. And so there's not a lot. Like, I've been talking to high schools and colleges for 15 years about my experience in the military, and it is like pulling teeth to get in front of young people to talk about the realities of war. And I think people, you know, we don't have a rite of passage in this world. We're all alienated. And I think the military becomes a default rite of passage. It becomes a way of paying for school, get health care, to escape poverty, to learn, you know, character development. You know, people think that's what it is. So administrators and teachers don't really want that interrupted. And so there's a whole complex, industrial complex that supports people just kind of turning a blind eye to the actual mission of U.S. empire.
0: You said something really interesting right now, that it's like pulling teeth to get into high school and colleges to talk about the realities of war and the real costs of U.S. wars. Can you talk a little bit more about why it has been like pulling teeth to make that happen? And then once you do finally get in to talking to young people, what generally has been the response you've received?
1: Yeah.

0: Well, I mean, it's the school to military pipeline. I live in Chicago. We have the largest number of JROTC students, Junior Reserve Officer Corps students, and they're mostly in the south and west side of Chicago. You know, the kids with the least amount of economic security and options after graduation. And so we see the military as a way out for these kids. We have almost 700 military bases around the world. They have to be filled. The seats and chairs need to be filled. And, so I do think at least in those communities, it's a way out. So that's why I think it's difficult. I think the U.S. military has 10,000 recruiters going through hallways across this country, propping up the idea of what a soldier is. And they really don't discuss the full scope of the mission. So, and there's not a lot of people who are willing to go in and kind of push back. And I mean, you know, there's a, like I said, $1 billion a year advertising budget that you're kind of working against. It's seen as a net positive for kids. But, you know, I know people who can't leave their basement based on what they did in the military. So, I mean, no amount of education is worth killing for someone for a cause you don't understand.
1: You know, because you also speak from direct lived experience, having seen for yourself the destruction that U.S. wars cause and what it does not only for those from the U.S. fighting in them, but the civilian populations around the world. And because you come from that lived experience, you know, there's something really powerful about you speaking out about being a war resister. That said, I'm wondering, has there ever been deliberate attempts to specifically try to silence you because of what you spoke about, how you're speaking out against this type of military-industrial complex?
0: I mean, other than some online attempts, you know, to attack my character and all that, which don't really hold much water. I also don't think the military industrial complex considers one person going to schools as a threat. If I had a bigger platform, maybe that would be the case. But right now it's just me trying to get into schools to talk to kids. So there hasn't been really direct, but anytime there is kind of a confrontation, I mean, I welcome that because, in the 15 years I've been doing it, I don't think, at least from a moral point of view, I've lost an argument about why kids should rethink their decision to join the military and why it may not be good for them or the world.
1: Coming to you from the studios of listener-supported KPFK in Los Angeles, this is Middle East in Focus. I'm Negwa Ibrahim, and today we're speaking with Rory Fanning, Army Ranger, war resister, and author, about the United States' long history of war and violence across the globe and the devastating human cost those wars have left in their wake. Rory served two tours in Afghanistan, walked across the entire United States in an act of conscience, and has spent his life since speaking truth about what war really means. He's the author of Worth Fighting For, An Army Ranger's Journey Out of the Military and Across America, and co-author alongside Chris Hedges of Long Shot, The Triumphs and Struggles of an NBA Freedom Fighter. You know, one of the things you spoke about in today's show, as well as in your recent op-ed, is the point that out of the 250 years of American history, only about 20 years have been genuinely peaceful. And then you importantly point out that even that number is generous, given the covert operations and drone strikes that happened with no media coverage and no official acknowledgement. Can you unpack that a little bit for the listeners? And how did that reality show up on the ground in Afghanistan while you were there? And what do you want people to understand about the full scope of U.S. militarization abroad that you haven't yet brought up, both what we see and then what we never hear about?
0: Yeah. The U.S. is averaging about 10,000 deaths a year via the military, 10,000 soldier deaths a year in its 250 year history. We've been at war pretty much nonstop since our founding, but it's really been ramped up you know, since the early 1900s. And, you know, millions upon millions of people have lost their lives, and we've created incredible amounts of suffering. And I think, you know, if you act like that is not happening, this, you bury these kind of acts, it comes up in other ways. And I think that's in part why this society is so dysfunctional. You know, this is a country formed on genocide. You know, 5,000 U.S. soldiers between 1789 and 1800. I'm forgetting the numbers. But anyway, about 5,000 U.S. soldiers were killed in the genocide of the indigenous population. I don't think we've come to terms with that. I don't think we've come to terms with, you know, dropping an atomic bomb on people when it was absolutely there is zero moral or, you know, there's no good justification for dropping a nuclear bomb on people. You know, the 3 million people that lost their lives in Vietnam, the tens of thousands that, you know, the hundreds of thousands we killed in Iraq. If you don't come to terms, I know, and it's scary history. It's stuff you don't want to think about. But if we don't, we're just going to continue to prioritize the wrong things in this country. And I think we risk our own psychological health by ignoring it. It's a weird place. I mean, we're in the belly of the beast, and we live amidst in an evil empire in many ways. And I think more people need to come to terms with that.
1: I'm curious what was the turning point for you? I mean, what made you decide I need to commit my life to speaking out and day in, day out, making sure to do that, you know, in every way that you can?
0: Yeah, I just don't like dishonesty. I don't like hypocrisy. And there's the land of the free, the home of the brave. You know, while we have the highest per capita prison population in the world, we're slaughtering women, you know, civilians by the millions around the world. It just feels like there's a major cognitive dissonance, you know, in this country. And I think if we want to fight the climate crisis, because I think the U.S. military is the greatest polluter on the planet, if you want to fight for universal human rights, if you want to fight for free education, the U.S. military depends on exorbitant, you know, costs for education, because that draws and lures kids in, because how else are they going to pay for if there's free health care, if there's free education, it really undercuts the empire. And, you know, so I think there's a million reasons to kind of push back against it. And, but I think at my core, I just, you know, that sense of betrayal and feeling lied to about what the country actually represents is what drives me. And also someone who, the listeners may know who Pat Tillman is, but he was someone who was there for me when no one else was, when I was becoming a war resistor in the Ranger Battalion, and the U.S. government covered up his death all the way to the highest levels of the Bush administration. And I feel like carrying on his Pat's legacy and honor and character is kind of what also drives me.
1: So for those who don't know, can you tell us a little bit about Pat Tillman?
0: Yeah, Pat Tillman was an Arizona Cardinal football player. He gave up a $3.6 million NFL contract to join the military after 9/11. He was killed in an act of friendly fire, and his death was covered up all the way up to the highest levels of the Bush administration. They burned his diary, his clothes, and kind of set a false narrative for how he died. And you know, Pat Tillman was one of the greatest people I've ever met in my life. You know, he was getting his master's in history while he was in the military, getting straight A's. You know, when I was talking, he was listening, and he was very empathetic to my sense of betrayal in the military. And you know, when everybody else was casting me aside in the Rangers, he sat with me for lunch along with his brother Kevin. You know, I think the military, the NFL, have used Pat Tillman's memory to advance their own agenda. And I think, you know, I don't think they were ever really honest about what Pat stood for. And so, you know, being able to kind of communicate that is important.
1: You know, I know we've already sort of been talking about this, but I want to see if you can elaborate a little bit more about what it is that is not making mainstream coverage or is a part of the public conversation when we think about the realities of U.S. wars past and present. And with the U.S.-Israeli invasion of Iran now as part of that picture, what do you think the American public fundamentally misunderstands or simply doesn't know about with respect to U.S. militarization and wars abroad and what is being done in their name with U.S. tax dollars? And again, just, some, you know, if you could add to what you to some of the things you've already been talking about.
0: Yeah, I mean, I feel like on some level everybody understands what the U.S. military is doing, but I do think there is a willful ignorance that goes on. And that willful ignorance is kind of maintained by celebrating the troops, saying this is about sacrifice and people standing up for a cause bigger than themselves. And, you know, they kind of cherry pick, you know, some of the good things that the U.S. military has done in the world, you know, liberating Nazi death camps, you know. But if you look at the complete scope, I mean, it's the U.S. military has mostly just been there to steal other countries' natural resources and then, you know, manage spheres of influence around the world, like every other empire before it. And I think more and more people are waking up to that fact. And, you know, in Japan, where I go pretty regularly because they have the greatest anti-war movement on the planet, you know, they have 10,000 people showing up at their parliament every single weekend protesting the reversal of their Article 9 of their constitution, which says they can't have a standing army. Because they see all the benefits of not directing hundreds of millions of dollars towards the military every year. They have an incredible infrastructure, great education, great longevity, and so they're fighting fighting militarism more really well in Japan. And I think not enough people understand what we could have if we weren't, you know, fighting wars so billionaires can become even richer.
1: I want to get into that specifically about the amount of money that's being used by the United States government to fund wars and violence that is destroying people here in the U.S. and around the world. And it's something that I opened with in my intro. The Trump administration is currently requesting a record $1.5 trillion in military and defense spending, which is a 44% increase over the prior year, while simultaneously proposing a $73 billion in cuts to domestic programs that cover housing, food assistance, healthcare, and education. For veterans, for the communities bearing the cost of these wars, what is your message to the public right now when we think about these numbers? And what do you say to people who will say, you know, but what can I do? You know, like, you know, you see, for a lot of people who resisted and protested U.S. invasion of Iraq, the U.S. still went to Iraq and invaded Iraq and, you know, and caused a massive amount of destruction and violence and killed so many civilians and innocent people. So what can people do? What do you tell people on what they can do to effectively resist this and fight militarism as they might be in Japan, for example?
0: Yeah, it's no easy task, and it does feel overwhelming. And I get why people are checked out. They don't want to deal with it. They don't want to look at it. It just feels like it's not anything that they can do anything about. And I feel that way regularly. But I do try to kind of narrow it down to just how am I making my life meaningful? And I'm making it meaningful by sharing my truth, talking to high school students, talking to college students. You can't fight these wars if kids aren't signing up for it. So fighting for free health care, fighting for free education, fighting the climate crisis. You can't fight the climate crisis if you're not fighting U.S. imperialism. But I do think it starts with communicating to young people on a a larger level. But one person at a time, actually, you know, if there's millions of people out there communicating why the U.S. military shouldn't be something kids fight in, I think maybe we could start making a difference. And, you know, to me, it's like, I don't know what the future holds, and I probably can't stop anything, but I know what is right. And so I'm just going to follow my truth. And at least at the end of my life, I'll know I stood up for something, as opposed to just kind of turning a blind eye and just, you know, enjoying kind of the meager pleasures of life. You know, so I don't know. I just think thinking about things on a micro level is really helpful.
1: So you might not have an answer to this question, but I figured I'd throw it out because honestly, I struggle. I know many people within, you know, my family, friends, larger communities really struggle with this. Is, you know, our the tax dollars that we pay. So every year that we're paying our taxes, that money, and it's, you know, we pay a lot in taxes. That money is going to then pay for these wars, pay for genocide, pay for destruction of the planet, for the violence that we've been talking about against innocent people across the globe, including here in the U.S. What is there anything that can be done? I mean, that is something I really struggle with, is what to do about our tax dollars funding this.
0: Yeah, no. Rachel Cohen, who is kind of an Instagram influencer, was doing really great stuff, particularly around the ICE stuff. She's not paying her taxes this year because of it funding genocide and the war in Iran. I mean, tax strikes are something to talk about. But I do think anytime we've advanced a cause in this country, it's by people recognizing the value of withholding their labor. I think organizing unions, organizing strikes, particularly at some of these, tech companies or these larger, defense contract, quote unquote, defense contractors. I think that's something you could potentially do. We have made change in this world. If you look at history, and Howard Zinn was really good at kind of pointing out the victories. And if you're only thinking about the defeats, then you don't really, you lose your kind of will to move forward. And so I think, you know, constantly drawing on history, identifying those wins, how did they win? And then seeing if we can kind of build off that on one level or another. And it's not easy, particularly given how alienated we are as a society. But I don't know if we're going to win, but at least we can try, I guess, if people are up for it.
1: Coming to you from the studios of listener-supported KPFK in Los Angeles, this is Middle East in Focus. I'm Negwa Ibrahim, and today we are speaking with Rory Fanning, Army Ranger, war resister, and author, about the United States' long history of war and violence across the globe and the devastating human costs those wars have left in their wake. Rory served two tours in Afghanistan, walked across the entire United States in an act of conscience, and has spent his life since speaking truth about what war really means and speaking out against war. He is the author of Worth Fighting For, An Army Ranger's Journey Out of the Military and Across America, and co-author alongside Chris Hedges of Long Shot, The Triumphs and Struggles of an MBA Freedom Fighter. Thank you so much, Rory, for joining us today and for your important work.
0: Thanks for having me. Thank you for your important work. And hopefully we figure it out.
1: Yes, definitely. And it's one person at a time, one voice at a time. We just got to keep fighting that fight. So thank you so much.
0: All right. Thank you. Take care.
1: You too. Bye. So we've been talking as if for those who've been tuning in this last half hour, and those who might just be tuning in now, we've been talking about the United States' long history of war and the staggering human costs it leaves in its wake. Now I want to turn to the war that is unfolding right now, the U.S.-Israeli invasion of Iran, and the question it is raising that demands honest answers. According to U.S. officials who had spoken to the Washington Post, the United States is now committing more of its own military resources to defend Israel than Israel is spending to defend itself. That fact alone raises many questions about the U.S.'s relationship with Israel, as well as the U.S.'s use of weapons throughout the war in Iran. Additionally, throughout the course of this war, the Trump administration has repeatedly told the public one story, while the reality on the ground has told another. And nowhere is that more stark than in Lebanon, where even as the administration announced a supposed 45-day ceasefire extension in May, Israel continued to escalate its strikes and its ground invasion in Lebanon with U.S. support. So here to help us cut through the fog and examine what is really happening, the deepening military entanglement between the U.S. and Israel, the unanswered questions about the U.S.-Israel relationship, and the fall. Shireen is a social

0: conversation with us of U.S. militarization is around the world and just the type of destruction that it has been causing. And we're now going to focus in specifically on the U.S.-Israeli invasion of Iran for this next half hour. And one of the things that you wrote about in your recent piece was how the U.S. actually depleted more of its own missile defense inventory defending Israel during this war with Iran than Israel has used itself. First, before we get into some of the questions this raises, can you walk the listeners through what that means and what exactly the U.S. has been doing to defend Israel?
1: Yeah, so a week and a half ago, the Washington Post revealed that three U.S. officials had explained to them that the U.S. has spent more missile defense weaponry defending Israel from Iranian strikes than Israel has itself. And this is just the latest of things that are being discovered about, the falsehoods, which I'll talk more about later. But so the U.S. has launched high-end defense interceptors, so over 200 THAAD missiles, which is around half of what the U.S. has in total, and over 100 other interceptors known as Standard Missile 3 and Standard Missile 6. And it's mostly fired them from vessels nearby in the Mediterranean. So at the same time, Israel has fired fewer than 200 interceptors throughout the war, and they've been the lower quality ones, so less than 100 Arrow interceptors and around 90 of what's called David Sling interceptors. So while the U.S. has expended half of its THAAD defense missiles, Israel has been conserving its own higher-end missiles, and it was reported that the lower quality ones that Israel has used were often to counter rockets fired from Hezbollah or the Houthis, while the U.S. was defending Israel from strikes, or more significant strikes coming from Iran. And of course, this is all in addition to the Iron Dome, which is part of Israel's defense system and which the U.S. has spent billions of dollars to help fund throughout the years.
0: Can you actually, for those who might not be familiar, can you explain what the Iron Dome is? And a little bit more about the U.S.'s support to create this Iron Dome.
1: So Israel has what it calls a multi-tiered defense system, and the Iron Dome is just one layer where it picks up when missiles are coming and sort of sends off a signal for other interceptors to go off. And U.S. Congress people have voted to keep funding it with billions of dollars year after year. I would say that's my short explanation for it.
0: So in addition to, again, the billions of dollars the U.S. has given to support the establishment of this Iron Dome in Israel, you've been talking about how also the U.S. military has been using more missiles to defend Israel than Israel itself, something you just recapped for us exactly how the U.S. is doing that. So now let's get into some of the serious questions this raises. So what does it tell you about the nature of the relationship between the U.S. and Israel, as well as the U.S.'s use of weapons throughout the war in Iran? And what questions should those living in the U.S. be asking with respect to this imbalance that aren't being asked loudly enough?
1: Yeah, I think it shows, first of all, the extent to which the U.S. feels it needs Israel in the region and sees Israel as one of its main priorities in the region. So even though over the course of this war, we've seen the United Arab Emirates, unfortunately, has increasingly shown itself to be an ally to the U.S. Over the past few days, we've seen reports that the UAE, the United Arab Emirates, has itself secretly bombed Iran dozens of times throughout the course of the war. And Saudi Arabia, too, is a U.S. ally. But, you know, there are some limitations to that. It's stopped short of signing on to the Abraham Accords, which Trump has pushed for since his first term. And reportedly, Saudi Arabia has disagreed with some of Trump's decisions throughout the war and forced Trump to backtrack. For example, reportedly, it forced Trump to backtrack on forcing open the Strait of Hormuz and on restarting bombing.

0: last week in spite of the ceasefire. But it's hard to verify some of those details at the same time. But at any rate, even though Gulf states and other states in the region are showing themselves increasingly to be U.S. allies and Trump allies specifically, Israel is still seen as the U.S.'s principal ally in the region and worthy of defending, basically.
1: So,
0: But I also want to say that it doesn't mean that the U.S. just does Israel's bidding, which I think is a misconception that many people have. The US and Israel have had different goals for the war since its start. Israel has wanted a total collapse of Iran and an overthrow of the Iranian government, while Trump wants a reshuffle of Iranian leaders that will, do more of what his administration wants. So Trump thought he could do in Iran what he did in Venezuela, which is just removing a figurehead and placing someone else within the same structure in power who will adhere to his will, basically. And Netanyahu has always been pushing for more. So for example, Netanyahu has pushed for a ground invasion and said that Trump is open to a ground invasion too. But in reality, that's extremely unlikely that the Trump administration would agree to that step. Even though it raises these red flags about this imbalance, we also have to remember that the US has been totally reckless about its use of weapons throughout the war. So earlier in May, reports showed that the military depleted many of its stocks of Tomahawks, Patriots, and other munitions against y that it used against Iran.
1: And why does that matter? Why does it matter that the U.S. is, from your perspective, has been reckless about its use of its own weapons in this war?
0: Yeah, I think it's trying to. Well, I think a few things have been going on for a few years. I think the US has realized that it is, in a certain sense, declining in its status of as number one superpower. And throughout this war, it's trying to. And Trump as a whole, not just throughout this war, with what he did in Venezuela too, he's been trying to reassert that that the US is the main superpower again. So I think the reckless use of weapons is part of that. But I think this goes along with some of the falsehoods, which is, claiming that the US is so much stronger than it is and claiming that Iran is so much weaker than it is at the same time.
1: So let's get into actually the falsehoods. And it is something you talk about in your work, is that the Trump administration has consistently repeated falsehoods throughout the course of the U.S.-Israeli invasion of Iran, both about its own performance and Iran's weakness, as you just pointed out. What have been some of these falsehoods, and why is it critical for those in the U.S. to understand and know the truth?
0: Yeah, so there have m been many, and I can outline some of them. For one, Trump and Hegseth, the Secretary of Defense, or as they're calling it, the Secretary of War, they've both claimed that Iran's military has been decimated. They've used that word several times. When it was found again recently that it's still largely intact. So reports showed that Iran regained control over 30 of its 33 underground missile sites. So the US and Israeli strikes targeted the entrances and sealed off the access to these entrances of these underground sites. But Iran, over the course of a few weeks, from what I understand, cleared and regained access to these sites. And Iran also still has access to between 60 and 70% of its pre-war missile stockpile. In early April, Hegseth, for example, said Iran begged for this ceasefire, and we all know it. And Trump also repeatedly claimed that Iran has been decimated. So again, that's just trying to give, especially with Hegseth's comment there, you can see he's trying to give the impression that Iran is weak, but it. In general, they're also trying to give the impression that the war will be over quickly. The goals of the war are being achieved. The US has reasserted its dominance over Iran and the region, and pretty much none of these are the case. But a couple weeks ago, at a congressional hearing, members of the Trump administration also claimed that the war has cost $29 billion, and they said that was up from $25 billion at the end of April. But analysts have estimated that the US government actually has spent over $71 billion, or an average of $1.2 billion a day, And that was just in the first 60 days, so by the end of April. And this downplays how much of our tax dollars are going to war when they're saying 29 or 25. That's downplaying how much regular people in this country are paying for the war. And I think it's also important to remember that since the start of the genocide in Gaza, protesters in the US have been calling out the fact that so much money is going to war rather than healthcare and education in the US. And people in the US are struggling, but money is going to endless war abroad. And at another.
1: Can I ask you something about that, Shireen? Because I asked our previous guest, and it's something that I think many of us are trying to figure out, because we pay taxes and we see so much of our taxes going to literally committing genocide and violence around the world, even in, as well as including here in the U.S. What can be done about that? I mean, the only reason the U.S. government is even able to do what it's doing is because it has our tax dollars to do it with. So what can people do to resist that? And do you know of any movements that are being organized around tax resistance?
0: I do not. And I think one of the unfortunate things is that, we saw a much bigger, more substantial movement against the genocide in Gaza, and that has sort of subsided since the supposed ceasefire in October, even though, again, that's the fact that it's a ceasefire, it's not worthy of its name, it's a sham. But we haven't seen a movement against this expansion of wars over Iran, against the continued genocide in Gaza. And I think that's what's needed, more organizing, more mass protest, and demanding an alternative, and demanding that politicians, no matter who's in power, listen to this demand, I guess.
1: Yeah. Coming to you from the studios of listener-supported KPFK in Los Angeles, this is Middle East in Focus. I'm Negwa Ibrahim, and we are talking about the U.S.-Israeli invasion of Iran, as well as Israel's ongoing escalation of strikes and ground invasion in Lebanon with U.S. support, despite a supposed ceasefire, with our guest, Shireen Akram Bushehr, socialist activist, writer and editor, whose work is published in Truth Out, Tempest Magazine, Spectre Journal, and Jacobin Magazine. I actually want to turn now to Lebanon. That gap between the official story and the reality on the ground that we've been talking about and that you've highlighted does, involve Lebanon as well. And on April 8th, shortly after a ceasefire was announced with respect to the U.S. and Israel's war in Iran, Israel launched massive attacks on Lebanon. Can you bring us up to date on that? What happened, and how has Israel continued to escalate its strikes and ground invasion in Lebanon, even as a supposed 45-day ceasefire extension was announced in May?
0: Would you mind if I just go back a little? I just remembered another form of organizing that is taken place that
1: Oh,
0: I have.
1: please. Yes. Please.
0: So I have talked to folks who have done, tech organizing. And it seems like a current focus is against the use of AI by the US military and by the Israeli military. So that's been a site of escalating organizing and protest. Someone I talked to a couple weeks ago is part of No Azure for Apartheid, which is organizing against Microsoft sharing this cloud software with Israel. But yeah, there have been several different campaigns against because now there's a race for AI across different governments trying to use AI for their military purposes, whether it's surveillance of populations or assisting their warfare, basically. So that is one area where people are mobilizing, and that is inspiring.
1: Thank you for that, because I think and if anything else comes up that you remember, please definitely share with all of us, because I think all of us are trying to figure out ways how to more effectively resist what's happening.
0: Right. Yeah. And sorry, I know I should move on, but also I wanted to point out that the Trump administration, because people have been saying have been pointing to all the fact that military bases, U.S. military bases in the region have been targeted by Iran, and the U.S. government isn't talking about that, and as well as the U.S. has bombed schools in Iran, and they've been downplaying that. And what the Trump administration did in response recently was requiring satellite imagery providers to indefinitely withhold imagery from the region. So if you use these sites where you would be able to zoom in on somewhere in Iran, somewhere in the Gulf, you can no longer do that. And so that's preventing researchers and the public from looking in, which is kind of chilling when you look, especially when you add it to what else the Trump administration is doing.
1: And can you now bring us to Lebanon? And what, you know, Israel is expanded strikes and ground invasion of Lebanon, and how the Trump administration has been supporting that, and some of the perpetuated falsehoods that the Trump administration has been putting out there as well with respect to Lebanon and what Israel is doing there with the support of the U.S.
0: Yeah, well, I would say the ceasefire between Israel and Lebanon has been a complete sham, especially we've seen over the past week. And one of Israel's maneuvers throughout this war has been to use Lebanon to thwart possibilities for a deal with Iran, too. And that's where you can again see a bit of a divergence between the U.S. and Israel. So, and they first did that in a major way on April 8th, which you mentioned. They launched massive attacks on Lebanon that killed 357 people on that day alone. And they started it out by bombing over 100 sites in less than 10 minutes. So this was right after a ceasefire was announced between the U.S., Israel, and Iran, that people in Lebanon thought, they woke up thinking, oh, it includes Lebanon. And Pakistan, which was negotiating that ceasefire, said it included Lebanon, but the U.S. and Israel denied it. And again, over the past week, when Trump said a deal with Iran was very close, of course, he's been saying that many times, but Israel, again, possibly taking advantage of, you know, the time before a deal sets in, Israel again ramped up its attacks on Lebanon and broadening its ground invasion across the south and attacking Beirut as well. But there's also another dynamic with Israel with Lebanon, where Israel is also using its attacks on Lebanon to pressure the Lebanese government to try to disarm Hezbollah, which is a new dynamic in the current war on Israel. And Hezbollah is part of the Lebanese government, but over the past year, the other factions in the government have turned against it and sort of been pressured by the U.S. in a way, too. And they've now been blaming it for Israel's war on Lebanon and calling for Hezbollah to be disarmed, which is really a disaster. And that's not because I defend Hezbollah politically, but because there's no other force that's defending the south of the country, where Israel's expanding its occupation in a way that resembles its occupation of South Lebanon that began in 1982 and only ended in 2000. And that's what people in Lebanon are fearing, that this will be a long-term war on the south in particular, even if the war in Iran ends, which also, I mean, I feel like the main takeaway is that these are long-term wars that, even with Iran, even though Trump has been saying, you know, a deal is coming, there's unlikely to be a long-term resolution between the U.S. and Iran, and people in the region, people in Lebanon, fear that there's going to be a long-term occupation of the south, that there aren't the forces that are needed to protect or defend the south from Israel.
1: And maybe you just answered this question, but this is the last question I wanted to end our segment on. Given everything we've discussed, the reckless use of U.S. weaponry throughout this war, the false narratives that have been coming out, has been coming from this administration, what does the situation in Lebanon tell us about where this is all heading with respect to U.S.-Israeli invasion of Iran and then what we're now seeing as well in Lebanon.
0: Yeah, I think the main thing is the long-term wars that we're unable, that the Trump administration or the U.S. as a whole is unable to extricate itself from. I mean, Obama tried to pivot away from the Middle East, but the U.S. has found time and time again that it cannot, because of its, you know, wanting to be the number one superpower, it cannot extricate itself from the Middle East. And the other dynamic where I'm, when I'm thinking about Lebanon is the dangerous dynamic of the U.S. and Israel pressuring the other factions of the Lebanese government to turn against Hezbollah, which can really is really dangerous and could turn to, I mean, people have warned it could turn to civil strife, civil war, which has happened in Lebanon before. But it's also part of that dynamic where the U.S. is trying to get normalization with Israel from as many states in the region as it can against what the populations want. And you know, creating more and more instability in the region that's going to be more difficult to see an end to.
1: Coming to you from the studios of listener-supported KPFK in Los Angeles, this is Middle East in Focus. I'm Negwa Ibrahim, and we are talking about the U.S.-Israeli invasion of Iran and how the U.S. has actually used its own, more of its own military resources to defend Israel than Israel is spending to defend itself, as well as Israel's ongoing escalation of strikes and ground invasion in Lebanon with U.S. support despite a supposed ceasefire, with our guest Shireen Akram-Boshar, socialist, activist, writer, and editor. Thank you so much, Shireen, for joining us on Middle East in Focus.
0: Thank you so much for having me.
1: For Middle East in Focus, I'm Negwa Ibrahim, wishing you all light, love, peace, and justice.
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0: focused on. What's the frequency, Kenneth?
1: A wave is building. The kind of wave that comes once a generation.
0: I'm Paul Fisher.
1: When people have been pushed too far and they decide all at once

0: can practically taste them. Donuts on my tongue, but till then it's we grind.
1: All together. That enough is enough.
2: Let's review. President Trump's multi-pronged push for attention, retaliation, and unchallenged authority is getting pushback from the courts. Two federal court decisions on Trump's $2 billion payout plan for allies.
0: Rock a stone.
2: Or $1.776 billion, to be more exact. One judge ordered a halt to it. A second judge ordered an investigation.
0: My poor heart was-

0: to whether Trump and DOJ tried to mislead the court in its filings, namely filing a $10 billion lawsuit against the IRS, withdrawing it, and then announcing a settlement that created the payout fund for his allies, and also stipulated Trump and his family can't be sued by the IRS for back taxes.
1: It's monumental, and
2: here it comes.
1: The constitutional philosophy that's been advanced by tens of millions of Americans across the country of no kings, I think, is also being taken up by the federal judiciary.
3: Rock a stone.
1: These people are saying no kings. We're actually going to enforce the law as it is. So it's a remarkable day for the rule of law in America as the judges peel back the various layers of the onion and reveal nothing but a fraud at the heart of it. And that fraud is obviously propounded by Donald Trump, but Attorney General Todd Blanche is right in the thick of it. I mean, they filed a motion to dismiss on July 23rd of 2025 in a case not only exactly on point legally, but on exactly the same point factually. It related to the same leak that Trump was concerned about. This is the one that sent Charles Littlejohn to jail for leaking information about Trump's taxes. And the DOJ, under Todd Blanche and under Pam Bondi, sent in a motion to dismiss, which succeeded.

0: so
1: saying that you can't recover against the government for the misdeeds of a private government contractor. They knew it. They won on that point, and then they turned around in this case, and they agreed with Donald Trump that he should get $10 billion.
2: Yes, right. Flying high and coming down slow.
1: Yeah, so now they're all going back and saying it was a fraud on the court from the beginning. There was collusion between the two sides. They weren't owed $1, much less $10 billion. So the settlement, the so-called settlement, was completely fraudulent. It was an attempt to set up this $1.776 billion political slush fund for their friends. And then
0: here it comes.
1: Also an attempt to wipe the slate clean for any tax fraud, tax crimes, or other federal crimes or federal civil violations that were undertaken by Trump, his family, or his businesses.
0: Rock a stone.
1: Which, of course, had nothing to do with the original matter of the leak in the first place. So they tried to sneak into this whole thing. This wipeout of liability, a super pardon by the Attorney General. For the president, his family, and his businesses. And now suddenly it's clear the emperor's got no clothes. This was a fraud on the court that they're trying to turn into a fraud against the country.
3: And another judge ordered Trump's name taken off the Kennedy Center.
4: Pretty girls in the foreground of my mind. I thought I'd done enough, but they keep moving the line.
3: Because Congress named it the Kennedy Center, and only Congress has the authority to change it.
5: And he seems to be saying, okay, I'm going to push it. It's Congress's problem now. What does that mean? Do you have any idea what this means for the Kennedy Center leadership right now?

0: Yeah, it's what Trump has done. We've seen it in New Jersey. This guy has wrecked businesses, wrecked casinos. This president's life is a testimony to failures, and now he took an institution that had lots of acts scheduled and the like.
1: My head is full of poison and my heart is full of doubt.
0: And when he slapped his name on it, it started having severe financial problems.
1: Tried hard to suck a load, and it feels like medication, and it's good for me, I'm sure, but it don't.
0: And then he says, okay, it is dwindling to a close.

somebody who is acting like an out-of-control child. And not somebody who has thoughtful, bipartisan ways, democratic ways of getting things done.

0: horse came back from its latest recess with a question that was left hanging when it left town for Memorial Day.
1: I'll really see you and figure what you're all about.
0: Once again, some Republicans were making noises about being concerned with Trump's war with Iran, his run-of-no-bid contracts, questionable investment tactics, and spending money to help his allies, and using DOJ to go after his political opponents, and so much more.
1: Sometimes impatient, but
0: so the question left hanging was, did Republicans use the recess to consolidate a plan to oppose Trump, or find more ways to give him what he wants?
1: Outside it's raining, precipitate.
0: With reports that Trump is backing off, at least for now, from his $2 billion payout plan for his allies, Democrats still intend to force a vote that will put Republicans on the record, a bill to prohibit such a payout plan.
2: It functionally wipes out the fund. It precludes the use of a fund initiated as a result of a lawsuit by the president or vice president. So while it talks in terms of the president or vice president, it essentially would abolish this fund. It is not personal to this president or vice president. It would prohibit any future president from doing the same thing.
1: What's behind that frowning little face? Sometimes you want to.
2: And for that reason, I would hope that we would have our colleagues join us in it, and we will certainly be making that effort.
1: Hope that you don't mind me saying I think that would be a waste.
3: So if you believe that a temporary 2-week hold by this president means anything, I have a bridge I want to sell you.
1: Across the waves. So lonely in the zone.
3: And the tip of the iceberg of the corruption that's gone on this administration is this weaponization fund. But it is obvious that between his son's cryptocurrency scams, between him literally offering pay for play deals,
1: I see you waiting for things to change,
3: for the ballroom, that this president is marching us through unprecedented corruption and milking the cow that is the U.S. government every single day. This bill is one sentence. Like, literally, one sentence.
1: For Friday.
3: Again, it shouldn't be a political statement. Democrats and Republicans should understand that U.S. taxpayer dollars should not be paid to people who have been convicted of violent crimes.

0: In true Trump fashion, one step back, two steps forward, Trump sprung a surprise appointment to be his new acting director of national intelligence, Bill Pulte. A job that requires a significant background in intel. Pulte has none, unless you count that in his current housing job, which he'll keep as well as be acting DNI, Pulte's the one who pushed for mortgage violation charges against Trump opponents, everyone including Letitia James and Adam Schiff.
1: The president names someone who is responsible for housing, for mortgages, and puts them in charge of our national security. You might as well be putting a mortgage on our national security, because this guy is completely unqualified. It is a reckless appointment that is going

0: to ultimately endanger the security of every single American family. This president just wants yes men. He wants people who are not going to be questioning his reckless decisions.
1: On Iran, Trump said he was bored with the Iran negotiations, didn't care if the peace talks stalled out. Said that just hours before Marco Rubio's testimony to Congress.
2: Just to get to where they were.
3: Mr. Rubio, you keep telling us how we're winning this war. The president keeps saying,
2: well, the war's over.
3: Completely annihilated. The war is not over. And yet the American people see how we're losing at the pump and with their costs, and yet this thing still hasn't been resolved. Every day he tweets out, oh, we've obliterated them, we've annihilated them, they're gonna surrender. But yet we still find ourselves spending billions of dollars a week.
4: Yeah, Senator Booker,
3: war abroad.
4: You went on way over.
3: It would be nice if we had hearings where people
4: thank
3: had
4: you, Senator Booker, Senator Scott.

0: this seems the right place to mention that after most performers pulled out of Trump's Freedom 250 event, saying they were misled that it was a non-political event.
1: Spring was never waiting for us, girl. It ran one step ahead as we followed.
0: Trump seemed to prove their point by announcing he would turn the concert into a MAGA rally, with him as the featured performance.

0: pair of pants.
1: Trump's Interior Secretary, Burgum, didn't see a partisan political problem there.
0: MacArthur's Park is melting in the dark. All the sweet

0: he said that he is going to now have a Make America Great Again rally that he hosts. Is that going to be a standard political rally?
1: Well, I think President Trump is, it's important that, that whoever would be president of the country at the 200th.
2: The birds like tender babies in your hands, and the old man playing checkers by the trees.
1: The 150th.

0: It is, but that's also something I think that is a something we all can certainly understand that she's become a part of.
1: I want to get to that, and I just have one more question on this, and I just want to kind of open the aperture a little bit here, because I think part of the reason why people are thinking that these events have become partisan is because there is also a nonpartisan America 250 that Congress created 10 years ago. But when President Trump came in, he created Freedom 250.

0: which is really what is governing a lot of these events, there's not a lot of transparency about where the funding is coming from.
1: Well, yes, Congress created a lot of things over the years, and they created this USA 250 those years ago, and there are USA 250s going on, but it's absolutely appropriate to celebrate freedom in this country.

And again, private sector donations coming in to support that. But these events, again, across the country celebrating America, and it's just it's almost confusing to me why it's somehow that people want to turn this into outrage.

0: President Trump's obsession with putting his mark on everything now includes a new one. His latest stab at currency, by sticking his face on the currency. Not a commemorative coin this time, but to mark the country's 250th birthday, a $250 bill with Trump's picture on it. And the rat race will run you dry. You're just a $3 bill. The Washington Post even shared a mock-up of
1: You're just a $3 bill. $3 bill.
0: What the Trump 250 might look like. Treasury Secretary Bessent held up a picture of it when he was asked about it the other day when he took to the White House press room podium.
2: All right, Dr. Bessent.
3: Yep.
1: Baby, you're just a $3. You're just a $3 bill.
2: How long until we see your signature next to President Trump's face on a $250 bill?
3: Well, as Treasury Secretary, I have two mandates for U.S. currency. At present, no living person can be on U.S. currency, and the currency must say, "In God we trust."
1: Messing up in the wrong room, and then you'll be digging a shotgun wedding.
3: So right now, there is proposed legislation in front of the House, in front of the Senate, to change the first requirement so that a living person Donald J. Trump could be on a $250 bill. So it's all in the hands of the it's all in up on Capitol Hill. So at Treasury, we prepare things in advance. So we have prepared in advance that if the legislation is passed, but we will stick to the law.
4: Thank you, Mr. Secretary. I have two questions for you, but just to follow what you said about the...
3: Well, you can call me doctor, so I'm only going to get one.
4: Well, I'll shoot for two. You said that it's up to Congress. The president's face is on a $250 bill, but it is actually the Washington Post that's reporting two political appointees from the Treasury Department who have asked agencies to be ready to do that. Do you think politically it's a good idea to put his face on a $250 bill when people are struggling to afford gas?
3: I don't really understand this Washington Post article. That who hears from the Post? Yeah, terribly written, terribly edited. Because basically what it says is that Treasury is following the law and that we've created the bill and that it's up to Congress, but that we follow the bill and it's... I didn't really understand what the story was.
4: So, but anyway. Aren't involved in that, two of your political appointees?
3: Yeah, of course, but we prepare for everything if it gets passed. Exactly. Just like we were ready 6 months in advance for the One Big Beautiful Bill for tax guidance.

0: that, so we have to prepare in advance. You can't draw something up the day before.
1: Politically, do you think it's a good idea, though, when people are struggling to afford gas and groceries?
0: Look, I think it has, that it's bifurcated. That, do you think we should have a 250th anniversary, the celebration?
1: Anyway, but the
0: no. No. But Caitlin, it's not happening anyway. It's happening because it's being funded by private citizens, by the federal government, by state government, by municipal government, to celebrate our country. And I don't think that there's anything untoward about having the President of the United States. That the person who was president of the United States on the 250th anniversary bill.
2: Of course, the law says that nobody living can be on the money. You have to be dead. He said that they're going to try to get Congress to change the law. Have you heard anything about that? And what is your reaction to that possibility?
3: The big eye roll that you just saw is my reaction to that possibility. I mean, the ridiculousness of him wanting to put his face on a bill anyway, again, it's frankly, that's pure fascism. And that's just, my face has to be everywhere. And second, no, it's illegal. Do I expect them to follow the law? No, I don't. They're supposedly asking us this session to change the Department of Defense to the Department of War. But again, they've already done that. So, no, I don't. I'm sure Trump will print up his $250 bill, just like he put his name on the money. Gosh, what else has he been doing? I lose track of it all. The Kennedy Center. All the stuff that is not legal, he just does it. So, no, I don't expect, I fully expect that they'll just go ahead and do it regardless of what Congress does.
4: Hello, I'm Dan Rather, and you're listening to What's the Frequency, Kenneth? With musical host Paul Fisher in New York City.
5: Pam Bondi finally responded to a subpoena, sort of.
6: You've always been a shadow waiting in my mind.
5: Weeks after the subpoena due date, the former attorney general answered questions about the Epstein files, but she wasn't under oath. And there was no video taken. Just a written transcript, and also what committee members said about her appearance.
7: Really quick, every single one of our questions got one of three responses. One, not to my recollection, or I don't know. Number two, talk with Todd Blanche. I don't know anything about it. And number three, I am not talking about Donald Trump. Those are the three answers we're getting to every single question that we ask. This actually really reminds me of our deposition with Alex Acosta. Where he obviously didn't know anything about anything going on in his own damn office. It's the same thing with Pam Bondi. Either she doesn't know, or Todd Blanche was running the entire operation. So, okay, we're going to want to talk with Todd Blanche.
5: That was the Oversight Committee member Maxwell Frost with the short version. Representative Melanie Stansberry gave the long version.
8: Be clear today that one thing is clear, that this is absolutely a cover-up and a smokescreen to prevent Pam Bondi from having to testify under oath pursuant to a congressional subpoena. Now let me explain a few things about what we have seen in the room. First and foremost, if Pam Bondi was complying with a congressional deposition to testify under oath, Department of Justice attorneys would not be intervening and essentially trying to stop her from answering basic questions about her conversations with Donald Trump. With the administration. And trying to claim that she does not have to answer questions. In fact, as the ranking member said, she has been asked multiple times about the Trump administration, about her conversations with the president, about her conversations with other administration officials. And when asked specifically about a conversation with Donald Trump, one of the Department of Justice attorneys intervened and said that she did not have to answer the question because it was a voluntary interview.

and said, in fact, quote, we don't even have to assert privilege because of that, and said, quote, we refuse to provide answers. That means that the United States Department of Justice is intervening on behalf of Pam Bondi to stop her from answering questions about what happened in the cover-up of this case and her conversations with Donald Trump, and is asserting that she does not have to answer questions because she is not required to, because she is not being deposed under oath.

0: It was a long wait for the California primaries. Polls closing there at 8 p.m. That's 11 p.m. here in the East.
1: Golden hills along the highway.
0: And on top of that, the California primaries aren't party primaries. So if no one gets 50%, the top two vote-getters face each other in a runoff.
1: California returned.
0: For a while, there was speculation that the two frontrunners in the governor's race could both be Republicans.
1: Little sister in the shallow.
0: The governor's race shifted after Eric Swalwell was forced to drop out in a sex scandal.

0: Former California AG and Biden Health Secretary Javier Becerra rose to the top tier.
1: Too many families today don't believe that the California exists today for them.
2: All these faces, names escape me. I can't place it, but I know.
1: That's why I've been fighting all my public life to make sure that people get to experience what a construction worker and a clerical worker without a college degree had a chance to do.
2: California, California, I am.
1: That's why I fought to protect the Affordable Care Act when Donald Trump tried to eliminate it the first time he was president.
2: California, I am home.
1: And I took him all the way to the Supreme Court and we beat him. That's why I had to go at him toe-to-toe over and over more than 120 times when I was Attorney General. And we beat him, whether it was saving the DACA program or whether it was making sure that we protected our families against ICE. We fought and we won.
2: Winding river, headlights blinding.
1: We're going to do the same thing again because today it's housing, it's health care. People want a fighter. People want someone with experience. I hope to gain your vote.
2: On the back roads, California, I am gone.
0: Along with the Democrat billionaire.
3: I'm running for governor because Californians can't afford to live in California anymore. Fifteen years ago, I walked away from my business and dedicated my life to fighting for working Californians. In that time, I've taken on corporate interests over and over, and I've never lost. And that's exactly what I expect to do as governor. I'm going to take on this special interest and lower costs for working Californians. I'll build a million homes Californians can afford. I will get single-payer health care.
2: I'd be safe and warm if I wasn't alone.
3: Because it's not right that families have to choose between food on the table and seeing a doctor.
0: And a Republican millionaire.
4: Like millions of people before me, I came to this state in search of a dream. Like my parents, who left communist Hungary to England in search of freedom. I was brought up in a working class immigrant family. I made it to Oxford University, started a business. Worked in 10 Downing Street. Came here in 2012 with my wife and my two sons, taught at Stanford, started a business, and now leading the race for governor. I want every single one of you to know that I see you. I believe in you. I won't accept that the California dream is something we talk about in the past tense. Wherever you want to go, I want to clear the barriers away. More money in your pocket, your first 100 grand, tax-free. Enough with the bureaucracy and the nonsense. We will restore the California dream.
0: Who would actually make it to the runoff wasn't clear.

0: Likewise, in the Los Angeles mayor's race, incumbent Karen Bass was expected to make it to the runoff. Despite voter anger and frustration over the Palisades fire, the homeless population...
1: There are more than 120 fewer encampments on our street now than were there 3 years ago.
0: She was up against the growing popularity of a reality TV star who lost his home in the Palisades fire, Spencer Pratt. Running a Trump light campaign.
2: Man, Karen Bass make up stats. Those are not real numbers. Anybody with eyeballs in the state of California or Los Angeles knows that there has not been a reduction in one homeless person.
0: And also running close behind a progressive city council member, Nithya Raman.
3: I think one of the most important issues facing Los Angeles right now is how expensive it is to live here. The cost of housing is enormous. And I have a lot of plans for how we can address that.

0: guess the vote count went well into the next day. And remember, California is notoriously slow in election results. Mayor Bass made it to the runoff. Dream with you on our bed.
1: California stars. We have led a grassroots campaign because we want to bring change to our city, and that's what we've been doing, and that's what we're going to continue to do.
0: Reality star political novice Spencer Pratt before any official result projected himself the presumed runoff second spot.
2: Oh, I mean, she knows it's on. She's I hope she's ready, you know, because I literally could not be more excited.
0: In the governor's race, Javier Becerra and Republican Steve Hilton seesawed the lead back and forth. So either way, they appear to be the two headed for the runoff in November.
3: It appears that we are on track to advance to November. One step closer to the son of those hardworking immigrants, Maria and Manuel Becerra, becoming the next governor of the great state of California.
4: A thank you. What an honor it was to be endorsed for governor of California by the president of the United States. And the vice president of the United States. So thank you. Thank you to every single one of you.
0: Billionaire Democrat Tom Steyer ran third and blamed it on corporate billionaires.
5: Money talks. In this race, we saw what corporate money tends to ask for. Higher rents, lower wages, permission to pollute, to price gouge and to treat workers as disposable. And in this race, we saw the way that money from some of the wealthiest people and corporations in the history of the world mobilized when I said I tax it fairly. We saw a direct causal relationship between my plan for change and the $55 million of corporate money that flooded in to stop it.
0: The final results in California could change. Could take days for the final result to be known.

With the Atlantic hurricane season underway on June 1st, NOAA and the National Weather Service are out with their predictions. Fewer storms than the average this season, and only 1 to 3 major hurricanes. That's Cat 3 or higher, and you can blame it on El Nino. Climate condition now forming up far out in the Pacific, with sea temperatures getting warmer than normal, sending more heat and moisture into the upper atmosphere.

0: Why this would make for fewer Atlantic hurricanes might seem counterintuitive, but El Niños create wind shear conditions that suppress hurricane formation. There were a lot of El Niño questions at NOAA's recent news conference. And while I'm at it, what's with the audio quality of this NOAA news conference? It's almost like they didn't want you to hear it. I tried my best to at least make it hearable, or at least make it bearable. Anyway, remember, this is Trump's NOAA and Weather Service, so while they'll talk about El Niño, you won't hear anything about climate change. And even some of the reporters seem affected, remembering to call the Gulf of Mexico by Trump's preferred name.
1: Such warmer than normal temperatures in the Gulf of Mexico, or excuse me, the Gulf of America. What does that mean for this hurricane season, given that the Gulf can be a wild card when there's an El Nino? So if you could talk about what we can expect from the Gulf given the El Nino, and I think people don't realize that it could be different than what they see in the Atlantic development region. And on top of that, this extreme rainfall that we've seen come up through the Gulf into the inland states that really probably don't think as much about hurricanes as we do on the coast. What's the message to those people who live in, you know, northern Alabama, Tennessee, Kentucky, about what they can see from these oncoming landfalling, if we, you know, even if we get just one?
2: Yeah, so the Gulf is even still warm. Last year, we didn't have any storms in the Gulf. That does contribute to the overall outlook. Look at the entire temperature of the Atlantic. But you're right. Most of the effects of El Nino are deep in the tropics, so you won't have those long run-ups, those long storm tracks. You could get those storms in the Gulf that have the short awareness times. So that's why this, early preparation now is really key. Right, do it now, and Ken said, there's beautiful white clouds out in the sky right now, so do it now.
3: Since El Nino is strengthening as the hurricane season goes on, could that change the distribution of storms?
2: So one thing that we have noted, right, robust in the statistics of this, are that during El Nino years, you get less storms in November, and then less storms overall.
0: Likewise, there's a lot of talk that this El Nino could be among the strongest, if not the strongest, on record. And how that could affect the hurricane season. But no one seemed willing to ask or answer what role climate change would play.
4: Terms already thrown around like Super Nino. And what does that mean, and what should that mean to some of the forecasters?
2: Yeah, so in our official definitions, we're looking at a moderate strong El Nino, and that'd be 1 degree centigrade in the middle of the Pacific. For moderate, a strong event would be 1.5 degrees. So the Super El Nino, we don't use that term.

And see, this is what small men like Donald Trump and J.D. Vance and Stephen Miller will never understand. That our national greatness flows not through our blood or our genes, but through our ideas. Americans are not a race, we're a people. United not by ethnicity, but by our shared convictions, and that is what makes us exceptional and a beacon to the world. How amazing is it that the most powerful nation on earth proclaims as its core values that all are created equal, with inalienable rights to life, liberty, and the pursuit of happiness, no matter how humble our beginnings, no matter our ancestry, no matter when we arrived on these shores.

Indiana, a wave is building. The kind of wave that comes once a generation.

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0: Hello and welcome to Background Briefing, available 24/7 at backgroundbriefing.org. I'm Ian Masters, and today we'll examine a number of stories and issues in the news. We'll begin with Trump's intention to nominate his former criminal attorney, now acting Attorney General Todd Blanche, to become the Attorney General of the United States, and assess whether he could be confirmed by the Senate, as well as how the Department of Justice has already been corrupted by Trump's appointment of unqualified loyalists as U.S. attorneys across the country. Joining us is James Zirin, a former federal prosecutor in the Southern District of New York and the host of the critically acclaimed television talk show Conversations with Jim Zirin, which airs on PBS. He's the author of Supremely Partisan, How Raw Politics Tips the Scales in the United States Supreme Court, and plaintiff-in-chief, a portrait of Donald Trump in 3,500 lawsuits. He is a contributing editor at the Washington Monthly, where his latest article is Todd Blanche's Hobson's Choice. Then we'll look into how much the latest scandal swirling around the Oysterman, Graham Platner, could impact a must-win Senate race for the Democrats in Maine if they are to win back control of the United States Senate in November. Joining us is Amy Freed, a professor emerita and former chair of the Department of Political Science at the University of Maine. She is the author of Pathways to Polling, Crisis Cooperation and the Making of Public Opinion Professions, and At War with Government, How Conservatives Weaponized Distrust from Goldwater to Trump, and most recently, More Than Blue, More Than Yankee, Complexity and Change in New England Politics. Then finally, with Putin hosting his Davos at the St. Petersburg Economic Forum with a pall of black smoke over the city from a Ukrainian drone strike on an oil refinery, we will discuss the future of Russia's dictator and speak with Marco Kimmich, director of the Cannon Institute. He is a professor of history and department chair at the Catholic University of America, and from 2014 to 2017, he served on the Secretary of State's policy planning staff at the United States Department of State, where he held the Russia-Ukraine portfolio. He's the author of The Abandonment of the West, A History of an Idea in American Foreign Policy, and Collisions, The War in Ukraine and the Origins of the New Global Instability. And we'll discuss his article at the New York Times, Putin Has No Good Way Out of His War. And joining us now is James Zirin, a former federal prosecutor in the Southern District of New York and the host of the critically acclaimed television talk show Conversations with Jim Zirin, which airs on PBS. He's the author of Supremely Partisan, How Raw Politics Tips the Scale in the United States Supreme Court, and plaintiff-in-chief, a portrait of Donald Trump in 3,500 lawsuits. And he's a contributing editor at the Washington Monthly, where his latest article is Todd Blanche's Hobson's Choice. Welcome to Background Briefing, James Zirin.
1: Delighted to be with you, Ian.
0: Well, thanks for joining us, Jim. And President Trump has now made it clear that he wants to elevate his former personal attorney, now acting attorney general, to become the United States Attorney General. And that's in itself a little surprising, because Trump likes to have people in acting positions that can't be confirmed. But in this case, if he nominates him to become the Attorney General, he'll have to be confirmed. And what does the path ahead look like to you?
1: Well, he was previously confirmed, I think, as Deputy Attorney General when Pam Bondi was the Attorney General. But I think he'll have a much rougher road to hoe in the Senate, not only because of the fact that you have perhaps four, maybe more, lame duck senators who no longer have any obligation to Trump. And that would be a Cassidy from Louisiana, Mitch O'Connell, Tom Tillis, and John Cornyn from Texas. So they may well question Blanche's qualifications. After all, his major qualification for being in the Justice Department was that he was Trump's personal criminal lawyer. He represented Trump in the Mar-a-Lago document case. He represented Trump in the January 6th conspiracy voter fraud case. He represented Donald Trump in the New York case where Trump was convicted of the payments of hush money to porn star Stormy Daniels. So his provenance is not the greatest, but since he's been in office as acting attorney general. Pam Bondi, in closed door testimony, really put the hat on him after she left office, because she said he was in charge of the disclosure of the Epstein files, which is still incomplete. The redactions are questionable. There may be more documents to be disclosed. There's been a drip feed of disclosure. So he's vulnerable on that score. And then the latest outrage is this fraud on the court in Florida, where Trump dismissed the tax case and the Justice Department omitted to disclose to the court that there was a settlement agreement now, which involved a slush fund of $1.8 billion. That now has been withdrawn, said Blanche in testimony before the Congress. But there still remains the release in place, which is worth $400 million to Trump, according to Forbes magazine.
0: You're talking about the IRS immunity case, the way him and his family and his companies are immune from IRS audits.
1: Yes, both those that have been filed against him and then those which could have been filed against him up until the date of the release. This is particularly odious, and I think the court in a week or so is going to hold a hearing on the issue, because in the tax case, Trump was really suing himself for $100 billion. He was the president in charge of the executive branch, including the Treasury and the IRS, and these are personal. This was a personal claim that the IRS revealed his. And it wasn't the IRS, it was an IRS contractor. Statute of limitations had run. The case was really frivolous and should have been dismissed out of hand. And then he purports to settle the case for a $1.8 billion slush fund and a $400 million release. And it's all on us, the taxpayers. So it's a really shady business. And I can't believe the Senate is going to confirm Todd Blanche, whose only virtue seems to be his loyalty to Donald Trump.
0: Well, he said that he loves him. Yeah, I mean,
1: I'm sure he does.
0: but
1: I'm sure he does,
0: you.
1: because politics is the art of the possible. I mean, here is a Brooklyn Law School graduate of very, very slim qualification who is elevated to the highest legal office in the land.
0: But since you were with the Southern District of New York, Jim, what are you hearing from them? He used to be a U.S. attorney, didn't he, with the Southern District? And now
1: He
0: USA.
1: was. I didn't know him. He came long after I left, but I know other people who knew him and thought he was a pretty good guy. He was a pretty good guy before he left the office and then formed a small law firm with Emil Bove, who's now a federal judge, who was not highly regarded in the Southern District of New York. He wound up representing Donald Trump and all these personal legal matters that he had.
0: But hasn't there been already a massive amount of damage done to the Justice Department because of the U.S. attorneys that Trump has appointed around the country?
1: Yes,
0: And
1: well,
0: they'll be around for 2.5 more years. And one of the examples you give in your article is this character in Wyoming, Darren Smith, who's comes out of the Christian Broadcasting Network. And he's recently told a grand jury, in terms of the accused, "We're going to give you a fair trial followed by a first-class hanging."
1: Well, no, he didn't say that. I said what he said to the jury, sound to the grand jury, sounded like what they say in the Western.
0: Oh,
1: We're
0: okay.
1: going to give you a first-class trial and a first-class hanging. But you're absolutely right, Ian. The Justice Department has a lot to answer for. It has failed to obtain convictions. It's failed to obtain even indictments. And a famous judge in New York.

0: disclosure, and then that disclosure has been a drip feed and has been is grossly inadequate. So Mr. Todd Blanche is going to have a lot to answer for before the Senate Judiciary Committee.
1: But think about all of the, and you've listed them in your article, all of the prosecutions that have failed, particularly James Comey, and now they come after Comey again, and the chief prosecutor just quit. And then you've got Kilmer Abrego Garcia, they blew that one. I mean, there's a whole list of them. Letitia James, you name it. The track record is appalling. So the quality of the people, I mean, it reflects in the people that he's put in his cabinet. And the guy that he's just chosen to be head of U.S. intelligence is an embarrassing joke. So it has the kakistocracy metastasized from the cabinet itself into the Department of Justice?
0: Well, Department of Justice is part of the cabinet. And as soon as Trump proclaimed that he was the chief law enforcement officer of the nation, and that the Justice Department would not be independent of the president, we've seen vindictive prosecutions, we've seen selective prosecutions of his political and personal enemies, and we've also seen inadequate criminal cases that have been brought to bar by a politically infested Justice Department.
1: So this will take a while to purge, won't it? As I mentioned, we've got 2.5 years of this. Even if Blanche can't get confirmed as the Attorney General, Trump will find some other unqualified person to be the acting. And you've still got all these U.S. attorneys out there who are woefully unqualified and are, you know, fanatically partisan.
0: Well, he's had a bad record with attorneys general. First, there was Jeff Sessions, whom he fired because Sessions recused himself from the Russia investigation. You have Bill Barr, who eventually left because he didn't want to go along with the charade that Trump had won the 2020 election. Then you have Pam Bondi, who just stepped down. Who was supposedly in charge of the Epstein investigation and the disclosure of the files. And she was supposed to be ultimately responsible, but she took the position that she turned the whole thing over to Blanche. So she really put the hat on Todd Blanche and blamed him for all the shortcomings of the Justice Department.
1: Well, how much has it been ruined, the Justice Department? Because I, for the longest time, all the best and brightest lawyers in the country wanted to be in the Justice Department, you know, rather than make six-figure salaries in private law firms. They wanted to be part of a prestigious organization. My understanding is that that is really out the window now, and that the best and brightest aren't replying to the Justice Department, who are firing all the best and brightest, and, you know, nobody left as far as I can tell. They're joining state attorney generals, etc. Is that what's happening?
0: Yeah, how can they attract talent if courts are suspicious of their representations? They've made misrepresentations to the courts for which they... some of them may have been justly sanctioned. And the idea of going into the Justice Department is to get marvelous training, which I received as an assistant U.S. attorney, and then use that background in order to get an attractive job in private practice. But what employer in a large law firm is going to take on someone as soon as they see Trump Justice Department on a resume? Seems to me that's a downer. So I think the ground has shifted under the Justice Department from the days of Robert Jackson, who became a justice of the Supreme Court. He was the attorney general. And in 1940, he made a speech to U.S. attorneys in which he talked about their awesome power and how they had to use it judiciously and how they had to exercise their discretion not to get people they didn't like, but to see

0: the justice was done.
1: Well, just in closing, Trump has found his Roy Cohn, right? In
0: Well,
1: Tom
0: yes,
1: Lynch.
0: was interesting when he fired Jeff Sessions. He said to the White House counsel, Don McGahn, "Where's my Roy Cohn?" I was in a movie, a documentary called "Where's My Roy Cohn?" about the Trump Roy Cohn relationship. And the discredited lawyer Roy Cohn, who was completely without ethics, fits the job description of a Justice Department attorney nowadays.
1: Right, and Roy Cohn said of Donald Trump, after he had fired him, that Trump has ice water in his veins. So if there's anybody worse than Roy Cohn, it's Donald Trump.
0: Yes, that's well, I think they were of a piece.
1: Right. Well, I thank you for joining us, Jim. I appreciate
0: Well,
1: it.
0: I'm delighted to be with you, and thank you very much.
1: And again, I've been speaking with James Zirin, who's a former federal prosecutor in the Southern District of New York and the host of the critically acclaimed television talk show Conversations with Jim Zirin, which airs on PBS. He's the author of Supremely Partisan: How Raw Politics Tipped the Scales in the United States Supreme Court, and Plaintiff in Chief, a Portrait of Donald Trump in 3,500 Lawsuits. And he's a contributing editor at the Washington Monthly, where his latest article is Todd Blanche's Hobson's Choice. We're going to take a brief station break, back looking into how much the latest scandal swirling around the Oyster Man, Graham Platner, could impact a must-win Senate seat for the Democrats in Maine if they are to win back control of the U.S. Senate in November.

0: Welcome back. I'm Ian Masters, and this is Background Briefing, available 24/7 at backgroundbriefing.org. And joining us now is Amy Fried, who's a professor emerita and former chair of the Department of Political Science at the University of Maine. She is the author of Pathways to Polling, Crisis, Cooperation, and the Making of Public Opinion Professions, and At War with Government, How Conservatives Weaponized Distrust from Goldwater to Trump, and most recently, More Than Blue, More Than Yankee, Complexity and Change in New England Politics. Welcome to Background Briefing, Amy Fried.
1: Great to be here, Ian.
0: Well, thanks for joining us, Amy. And there's certainly some complexity in Maine politics at the moment with Graham Platner, who, according to a recent poll, was 9 points ahead of Susan Collins, the Republican incumbent senator. And now there's a second scandal broken by the Wall Street Journal and the New York Times, which is Platner has angrily denounced. So what's happening on the ground there in Maine? Because he was sort of forgiven for his earlier posts, having said some pretty wild stuff on Reddit, but the extent to which he's a veteran and had PTSD, I think people more or less forgave him. But are they going to forgive him for this second sexting scandal?
1: Well, you know, to some extent, it's really hard to say since there aren't any new polls, anything like that, since the scandal broke. Not any polls, at least, showing his standing in the primary race. But, you know, just based on things that I have heard from other people, which admittedly is really anecdotal, there are a lot of people who are still standing very strongly behind Platner. They think that it's a matter between his wife and himself, and they're focused really on what his positions are and where he wants to take the country and the Democratic Party. On the other hand, I have also seen some people say they feel that this is something different from previous sorts of things, and they have less enthusiasm about supporting him. The main line of argument from them is that this is just much more recent. I mean, it's one thing to have made statements online anonymously, you know, a decade and a half ago or so. And it's different to within the last couple of years to have reached out one to one to other women when you're married. So, you know, I get some of that in the kind of talk that I see out there.
0: So what's the talk about his primary rival who dropped out back in April, Janet Mills? Is she going to revive her campaign?
1: Well, she really hasn't. I mean, what Governor Mills said the other day was that she had suspended her campaign, but that it was still possible to vote for her. And that's true. She is still on the ballot. You know, there really is no process that allowed her to take her name off the ballot. So she is on the ballot. People could vote for her. They could also vote for another candidate on the ballot, David Costello, who had a big career in foreign policy. And there's a write-in candidate, a certified write-in candidate, who is a health policy professor, who, you know, I suppose some people may also vote for her. Or rather, in this Maine primary, it uses ranked choice voting, so they could rank those people, you know, relatively high, and maybe even still vote for Platner, but rank him much lower. But you know, I think what this whole situation may do is maybe some people who are on the fence or less enthusiastic about Platner now will vote for one of the non-Platner candidates in the primary. However, I don't have any sense at all that he's not going to win the primary because he was so far ahead in the last polling.
0: And will the criticism from the Massachusetts Congressman Jake Ossensloss make any difference? Also, Senator Cory Booker told ABC News when talking about the latest Platner scandal, said, "Yeah, I have concerns. That guy has questions to answer. Of course, Cory Booker's own sexuality is being questioned, so I'm not sure about how credible he is. But what about Arkansas? Does he carry any weight in Maine?
1: I don't think so, to tell you the truth. The Mainers are very resistant to anybody from out of state telling them what to do or how to think. And there was a lot of pushback to Governor Mills when she got the support from Senator Schumer and from DC Democrats. Some of that is, you know, generally a push. You know, a lot of people these days are very unhappy with the National Democratic Party, but you know, I think it hits a certain way in Maine. So if people, I think if people decide that they can't support Plattner at this point in the primary, it won't be because of what somebody from out of state said.
0: And have there been comparisons made in Maine to Fetterman in the sense that a lot of people were excited about Fetterman when he was running, you know, as the champion of the working class, an unconventional guy wearing hoodies and et cetera, not wearing a suit and tie. But then he's proven to be pretty disappointing. He's sided with the Republicans on a number of key votes. Not that Plattner would ever vote for the Republicans, but still, those comparisons are being made. Is that a valid comparison?
1: I don't know if it is a valid comparison, but I'm definitely seeing some people make that comparison. I wouldn't say it's a lot of people, but to me, the root of it is that Plattner really has no track record within Maine. You know, he never ran for anything before. I would venture to say that the vast majority of Democrats in Maine never heard of him a year ago. You know, they really never heard of him until he announced, and that was late in August 2025. So came out of nowhere, really caught on fire, sparked a lot of excitement. But with that, there are some people who say, well, who is this fellow really?
0: Well, we've just gone through that here in California with an incredibly expensive primary where those questions are still hanging because we've got some pretty strange people running in the general election. And we had a billionaire who spent, what, God knows, $200 million trying to say who he was, but he wasn't effective at doing that. But isn't Plattner good at retail politics? Isn't he going around every town and every village and meeting people?
1: Absolutely. And that has really been an extraordinary part of the campaign. I have never seen anything like this in Maine, and I've lived here since 1997. And really, you don't see Senate campaigns tending to do that. The closest that I can think of is Beto O'Rourke when he ran for the Senate in Texas. He then went on to lose narrowly to Ted Cruz, but he did, you know, an extraordinary amount of work all over the state, talking to people, lots of volunteers. And Plattner has had really high levels of volunteer recruitment. I mean, the campaign is claiming that they have 15,000 volunteers, which would be a lot of people in many places, and for a place like Maine, is quite a lot. I mean, we're the total population is between 1.2 and 1.3 million people. So to have 15,000 volunteers, you know, really is a lot. And if they can keep those people going and energized, that can make a difference. There's research from political science that really effective field campaign, you know, knocking on doors and various kinds of voter outreach can add, you know, maybe 2 percentage points to vote share. That might not seem like a lot, but in a close race, it really can matter.
0: But my understanding is that this is a key Senate race for the Democrats. If they don't pick up that seat in Maine, then they're in trouble because it's a heavy lift to begin with for them to take the Senate.
1: Oh, absolutely. I mean, the stakes for this particular race are very, very high, given Senate control. And, you know, that in itself could take some people who are questioning Plattner, but who are still leaning Democratic, who would decide that they will vote for him. In any case, I think a lot remains to be seen, though, because there's been all kinds of hints in recent days that there might be some additional stories coming out from the New York Times and other national outlets that could put Plattner in a bad light. I think it's a little late when it comes to affecting the primary since people started to vote several weeks ago. But it's something that could still have an impact. There's a kind of a pull the emergency cord scenario if it really got bad, but it would have to happen fairly quickly. And I hate to kind of raise it in a way because it's just such a hypothetical, but if there were really, really, difficult stories that came out, then Plattner could, if he won the nomination, he could withdraw, but he'd have to do that mid-July, and then there's a deadline to replace him by 2 weeks after that, by the end of July. And then that kind of becomes the last moment for him to step away if he was going to get hit with revelations that we don't know about yet.
0: Well, has Susan Collins come after Plattner yet? I mean, in other words, has she started to take advantage of these negative stories coming from the New York Times and the Wall Street Journal? It's already happening in Texas against Tallarico, where the Republicans are going to town on him, largely fictitious stuff. But Tallarico is not answering these charges, which reminds me of what happened with Senator Kerry when he was running for president and he got swift voted and he didn't really stand up against these attacks. And we know what happened with him. So I'm a little concerned about Tallarico not taking this stuff head on. So has anything similar happening in yet, or is Susan Collins keeping her powder dry? Because she's running, as far as I can tell, she's going around the state of Maine saying, look, you got to vote for me because I have seniority. That means I can get things done and I can bring money into the state.
1: Right. It's definitely true that Senator Collins has not really hit Plattner hard. Every so often she makes some little comment about him, but I really think it's a two-track approach from Republicans, where the Collins campaign is going to be relatively quiet about Plattner, just an occasional comment here and there, and then the Republican Party and all the super PACs, all this dark money, is going to come in and absolutely trash him with just like relentless negative ads against him. And actually, I do expect some version of the swift voting, that will be part of that attack. Because that is what Republicans do. They did it with Kerry. They did it against Walz, the vice presidential nominee in 2024. I mean, it's just that is kind of just a tendency that they have to do those kinds of attacks on people's military service. And that has been an advantage for Plattner because Maine has a very high veteran population.
0: Right. Well, it's a bit rich, isn't it, in the age of Trump to go after people based upon personal scandals when Trump is just a living, breathing scandal machine.
1: Absolutely. And that is part of what I'm seeing in a lot of the defenses of Plattner, that people will say, well, given who we're looking at in the Republican Party, how can any of this compare? You have the president who is a crook, an autocrat, he's corrupt, admitted to sexual assault on tape, as in the Access Hollywood tape, convicted of having, raped in the dressing room. So, really, I think that becomes part of it. It's just the overall context is how can you even pretend to say you care about this? But to me, like, the key voting block is not going to be Republicans or even Democrats, but people who are not associated with either party, the independent voter, which in Maine we call unenrolled voters, they're not enrolled in either party. And that's where the Democrat, presumably Graham Platner will have to, do well enough to defeat Collins. She kind of pulled a segment of them towards the end of the 2024 race, and then was able to sneak over the line and get 51% of the vote.
0: Well, but isn't Platner by definition an independent because the Democratic Party never enthusiastically got behind him and they're getting cold feet at the moment? So doesn't he have that in it? I mean, that's what worries me is that the Democratic Party, I don't think the elders, if you will, in the Democratic Party recognize the change about that's going on in this country with the people like the mayor of New York, Mamdani, emerging. And younger, more exciting faces. I think they're stuck in the past. That's just my opinion. I don't know whether you share that.
1: Well, I mean, it was interesting because Graham Platner did go to Washington, D.C. the other day and met with a number of Senate Democrats. And then Schumer came out and, repeatedly said he's going to beat Susan Collins. He's our candidate. He's going to beat Susan Collins. He didn't exactly praise him, but he was saying we are standing behind him because he's going to be the nominee. And I'd say, the same kind of split nationally with Democrats is happening in Maine, where you have more center left part of the party and then just a very, very strong progressive side. And Janet Mills had done okay with bringing together that coalition, but she, over time started turning off a lot of progressive voters with some of her positions, some of which were anti-labor. And I think that really gave a strong reason for people to find a person like Graham Platner to run.
0: Well, Amy Fried, I thank you very much for joining us here today.
1: My pleasure, Ian.
0: And again, I've been speaking with Amy Fried, who's a professor emerita and former chair of the Department of Political Science at the University of Maine. She is the author of Pathways to Polling, Crisis, Cooperation in the Making of Public Opinion Professions, and At War with Government, How Conservatives Weaponized Distrust from Goldwater to Trump, and most recently, More Than Blue, More Than Yankee, Complexity and Change in New England Politics. We're going to take a brief station break, and with Putin hosting his Davos at the St. Petersburg Economic Forum with a pall of black smoke over the city from a Ukrainian drone strike on an oil refinery, we will assess the future of the Russian dictator.

0: Welcome back. I'm Ian Masters, and this is Background Briefing, available 24/7 at backgroundbriefing.org. And joining us now is Michael Kimmich, director of the Kennan Institute, who is a professor of history and department chair at the Catholic University of America. And from 2014 to 2017, he served on the Secretary of State's policy planning staff at the United States Department of State, where he held the Russia-Ukraine portfolio. He's the author of The Abandonment of the West, The History of an Idea in American Foreign Policy, and Collisions, The War in Ukraine and the Origins of the New Global Instability. And he has an article at the New York Times, Putin Has No Good Way Out of His War. Welcome to Background Briefing, Michael Kimmich.
1: Great to be back with you, Ian.
0: Well, thanks for joining us, Michael. And Putin's St. Petersburg Forum is underway, Economic Forum. And, of course, it was preceded by an Iranian strike on oil refinery just outside of St. Petersburg with this black smoke billowing over the city. Also, a nearby naval base was struck. I don't imagine Putin was very happy about that. The White House has sent a delegation, as have the German right-wing party AfD. But from what reports from Reuters, for example, indicate, there's sort of two narratives going on there. Some of the oligarchs and the business-friendly, more internationalists are calling for better cooperation with the West, and others, particularly apparently this former, or probably currently, a spy who the U.S. kicked out of the United States. He was like a sleeper agent. He made apparently a rousing speech saying that war will go on for decades, that we are at war with the West, and we just have to accept that there's going to be a long war. So mixed signals there. What do you think is going on?
1: Well, the truth of the situation is closer to the latter image of perpetual war between Russia and the West. There's not been a relief of sanctions. I don't think any Western business in its right mind would sort of jump into the Russian market, maybe not for reasons related to the war, but just because it's not a very certain market, and there's always the fear of the government taking your cash or your business in Russia. And, you know, likewise, it's incredibly difficult for Russian business people to operate in Europe and also in the United States, whatever the nature of the German and the U.S. delegation is to St. Petersburg for the conference. So the basic story is one of Russia that's very much isolated from the West, of an ongoing brutal war. And with no end in sight for any of that. So I think, in a way, the St. Petersburg Economic Forum is, one could be very polite about it and say it's an exercise in the imagination, but there's not too much reality behind it.
0: So do you think Putin feels his isolation, or does he care about it? I mean, Medvedev's sort of proud of it, but I'm not sure he carries much weight.
1: Well, I think it's relative. Russia is not globally isolated. Russia is... It maintains relationships with countries across the Middle East, India, China, Brazil, South Africa, many countries in Latin America. And there are, degrees of relationship that Russia has with certain European countries and with the U.S. for that matter. So it's not a matter of radical or total isolation by any means for Russia. But, the wall between Russia and the West just continues to get higher and higher. So that's an irony of Russia's position at the moment. It's moved out into the world in many ways. It's diversified its relationships after the invasion of Ukraine in 2022, but it's been unable to mend fences with the West and to bring itself back into its economic orbit, or maybe that's not the Russian desire at this point. So, it's a bit in the eye of the beholder, or it depends on which economic relationships you value most. And if you value Europe, then Russia's in a bad place. If you're thinking more globally, then Russia has a kind of adequate set of outside relationships.
0: So, Michael, in terms of your article, the New York Times, Putin Has No Good Way Out of His War, it does seem in many ways that he has created a worse situation than existed before he invaded Ukraine, because, as we all know, Sweden and Finland joined NATO. Now, Ukraine seems to have probably the best army, one of the best armies in the world. I mean, they're still holding on and innovating in ways that apparently are pretty creative. And now they're targeting Russian oil and logistics hubs, etc. And that seems to be an effective strategy. Putin seems to be sort of angry and kind of vicious in, by going after civilian targets in Ukraine to try and break the morale. It doesn't sound or seem like, from what I, when I talk to people in Kyiv, for example, the morale is not affected at all. If anything, they're more determined than ever. So do you think Putin in any way recognizes that he may have created his own nemesis?
1: Probably not. You know, probably he's surrounded by people who are telling him that Ukraine is about to fall and you know, Russia's on the verge of a great victory and he's a strategic genius. And, you know, that's the world that Putin has consciously created around himself, a world of sycophants and yes-men, and it must flatter his ego at a certain point to sort of live that way, and I'm sure it insulates him from some of the bad news about the war. And let's not forget that Putin himself apparently doesn't go on the internet and use social media, any of that, so it makes it even easier in some ways for the system to shape and to manage the information that gets on Putin's desk. I mean, but, you know, all of the situation that you describe is, of course, accurate, and you could add one further problem for Putin to all of the things that you've described, which is that the Russian military has not made any meaningful gains in the last year, and the level of casualties and losses for Russia have been extremely high. I mean, the numbers fluctuate, but perhaps in the tens of thousands per month. So not only is Ukraine innovating, you know, not only is Russia being struck inside of Russia, as everybody sees in St. Petersburg yesterday and today, but the Russian military, on which an enormous amount of blood and treasure is being spent, isn't going anywhere. And we all know, of course, that the Russian military is far from Kyiv. It's far from other major Ukrainian cities, you know, very, very far from even considering the possibility of exerting political control over Ukraine as a whole. And so it's a war that's going nowhere for Russia, and at the same time is extremely costly. So a stalemate is not the right description.
0: But Putin has increased his control domestically, has he not? He's essentially created a security state with the Siloviki, his sort of intelligence cronies, essentially running all of the businesses. Apparently every business has an FSB officer sitting there in the lobby. How can that be undone? Is that a permanent fixture once you turn a country into a security state? And by the way, a lot of people have fled Russia, presumably the people that would oppose the regime have gotten out if they can. So there may be a lot of dissent, but it seems that the security apparatus has essentially been metastasized and taken over the whole country.
1: Yeah, there are examples historically of police states that fall apart and crack apart. In a way, they're many of those examples, because that's a general tendency of police states. You know, the Soviet Union itself could be put forward as an example of that, of a country that had a huge repressive apparatus, and yet that system fell apart. Franco's Spain, you know, in a different sense, kind of Nazi Germany, Mussolini's Italy, et cetera, et cetera. There are lots of authoritarian regimes that perfect the art of repression and yet somehow lose the big political battles, and that's a very predictable outcome for Putinism, that it could go in that direction, because the costs that Putinism are imposing on the Russian people are really quite high with the war. The benefits are questionable. I mean, there have been benefits in the past, but the benefits now and going forward are questionable, and there are all kinds of incentives now in the Russian elite and in the Russian population, at the very least, to question what's going on, and maybe to challenge it. But the sad part of the story is that with these governments, unless they're conquered by an outside country, they have to be overthrown, usually with violence. So there has to be some kind of movement or revolution or something like that to get in the way of this repressive machinery. And there, I think we have to be very sober and honest about what we see in Russia. There is zero evidence of that. There's no opposition movement. There's no opposition party. There's no leadership. There are people who live abroad who maybe see themselves in that role, but I don't think that they have too much traction in Russia itself. And so if a revolution comes to Russia, which it could, it's just not visibly on the horizon at the moment. And that's a significant and important circumstance.
0: Well, there's an article at Foreign Affairs by Nina Khrushcheva, a friend of mine who's the former great-granddaughter of Khrushchev, the Soviet leader, saying that the intelligentsia buying up copies of George Orwell's 1984, it's the sort of number one bestseller. How does that strike you? It seems to be an indication that they're aware of what's happened to the security state taking over and Big Brother being Vladimir Putin. But again, it's one thing to read a book. It's another thing to take to the streets.
1: Absolutely. It's two separate things. And, you know, of course, Russians know far better than you and I do, Ian, the nature of the system under which they're living, its repressiveness, its, you know, its resorting to dishonesty, the mendacity of the official media, the doublespeak, all the kinds of things that Orwell was describing in his great novel of 1948, you know, loosely connected to the Soviet Union at that time. And so, yes, are Russians aware of the conditions under which they're living? I'm sure many of them are. And ironically, in a way, a lot of Russians have the tools that they developed in the Soviet Union to understand politics are very relevant to what they're living through at the present moment. But still, one has to return to the point that if there's going to be political change, there has to be a vehicle of political change. There has to be a kind of institutional or personal nature to it, and that's just missing. I mean, maybe that can materialize very quickly. Sometimes it does. I'm reminded in a way not of the October Revolution in 1917, but of the February Revolution, which led to the overthrow of the Tsar. And that came out of nowhere, happened very quickly, and had enormous political consequences. But there was a level of day-to-day suffering in Russia at that time in the third year of World War I that's hard to compare with the present moment when the war, with a few exceptions, is basically being fought in Ukraine. So, yeah, political action is any kind of oppositional political action is unbelievably in the background in Russia.
0: Well, one of the alarming aspects of the Putin regime is the constant reminders that they're a nuclear power and the nuclear saber rattling. And I know you've written about it in your article at the New York Times. Putin has no good way out of his war. Do you think there's any way in the world that he could fire off a tactical nuclear weapon in Ukraine to try and break their will to fight?
1: I mean, it's certainly possible. I mean, in terms of waging war against Ukraine's civilians, Russia has been, you know, relentless since the beginning of the war. So it's not for, you know, sort of moral scruples, I think, that Russia would avoid using nuclear weapons. But it's still not a good option for two very basic reasons. One is that it doesn't guarantee victory. So in other words, you could use a tactical nuclear weapon, cause all kinds of ecological damage, kill all kinds of people, and it doesn't mean that the Ukrainians would give up. In a way, it could just be an extension of the kind of air campaign that Russia is waging against Ukraine's citizens already, which, as you've mentioned, has in some ways mobilized Ukrainian public opinion and kept them strongly behind the war effort. So I don't see how a nuclear weapon brings Russia necessarily any closer to victory. And then the other problem for Russia if they use nuclear weapons is that you have a range of countries at the moment that are sitting on the fence, let's say India and China, maybe most importantly. And I think if Russia goes nuclear in this conflict, China, India quite possibly would not sit on the fence, and they would join with Europe and the United States in trying to push Russia out of the war or terminate Russia's ability to wage this war in the first place, because nobody wants to see a world in which nuclear weapons use gets normalized. So I think it's basically a dead end for Putin. Of course, that doesn't mean that he won't consider it, or maybe, you know, bang his head against that sort of dead end, but it doesn't get him very far. Whereas the threat of using nuclear weapons always has a kind of utility. It scares people. It, you know, pushes Europe and the U.S. not to consider certain military options. And, you know, in a different sense, I suppose it can make Putin look like he is strong from a Russian point of view and still setting terms and, you know, opposing the West and all of that. So they're better as a threat than they are as a actual weapon that's going to be used in the battle space. But, of course, we are in a unbelievably dangerous world where, you know, we're on the edge of a Cuban Missile Crisis at every moment of the day, and it's disturbing to think that way, but it's also, I'm afraid, it's true.
0: Well, it does seem that Putin's nuclear threats did affect Tony Blinken and the National Security Advisor as well. during the Biden period. But just going back to what you were saying earlier, Michael, about Putin being isolated, no internet, surrounded by sycophants who are probably telling him how things are great. I would think, though, as he must be aware that the Ukrainians are striking at oil depots and logistics hubs, etc.
1: Right.
0: And my sense of him is that he, rather than back down, he'll double down with anger. Do you think that's likely to happen? I mean, these strikes against civilian targets and warnings for foreign diplomats to get out of Kyiv would indicate that he's sort of angry as opposed to sober.
1: I think that that's true, but I think that, and this is really what I mean about a kind of no-exit reality for Putin with this war, there aren't too many unexplored escalatory options for Putin, at least in Ukraine there aren't. You know, he's been throwing drones and ballistic missiles at Ukraine cities, and he's been doing that for years now, and he has definitely not taken civilian targets off the list. In fact, he just spent the winter trying to devastate Ukraine's heating and energy system, critical infrastructure, and he'll do it again this coming winter. So, you know, on a scale of 1 to 10, I think the war is already at a 9 in terms of what Russia's doing in Ukraine. It probably wouldn't make a big difference if it went from a 9 to a 10. And so you have to think of maybe escalatory options outside of Europe, but those are risky too. I don't think that it's a great benefit for Russia if Poland and other countries jump into the war, which they might if Russia would bring the war directly to them. And, you know, other than that, what can Putin do? He has the nuclear option. He could mobilize 3 or 4 million Russian soldiers, and that might make a real difference in the war. But then he would have to draw on the gilded youth of Moscow and St. Petersburg and middle-class Russians, many of whom who have been spared from the war. So there he creates domestic political difficulties, potentially. So I just feel like with Putin, it's like every avenue that he looks down, there's kind of a monster at the end of it. And it's just, you know, it has the feeling of a nightmare because it is a nightmare. And he's left himself without any really viable options, as far as I can tell. Yes, to escalate, but, you know, again, from a very high base of ruthlessness.
0: So just in closing, since he has a close relationship with Trump and they have regular phone conversations that go on for hour, 90 minutes. There's no readout, which is very unusual, so nobody knows what's discussed. How much do you think there's any chance of Trump rescuing him?
1: None. I don't think that Trump has either the ability or the desire. I mean, it's an odd course that the U.S. has followed since January of 2025. It's perplexing because in the beginning, you know, the first few months of the second Trump term, the U.S. put itself absolutely at the center of the negotiations. So it's Witkoff and Kushner and, you know, the Trump-Putin meeting in Alaska in the fall and ultimatums and timelines. We've got to get this done and the world demands it and we're going to finish this and figure out a solution. And then last week you had Secretary of State Rubio washing his hands of the diplomatic process after it had yielded literally nothing over 15, 16 months. And at the same time that the U.S. was doing this frenetic diplomacy, it was winnowing down its tools of influence in Ukraine. It was minimizing its financial commitment to Ukraine, financial, you know, sort of support for Ukraine, and drawing back on weapons, even the weapons that are being sold to Europe to provide to Ukraine. The U.S. has had fewer of those because of the war in Iran. So in a way, the U.S. has chosen to sort of really curtail its leverage in this situation. So at this point, in a way, you could say that the Trump administration has succeeded. The U.S. is not a big actor in this war. Europe is a much more important actor. And so therefore, with the diplomacy and negotiations, it's going to be Europe, I think, that gradually or perhaps suddenly will take the lead. So it's hard to understand how the U.S. could put itself at the center of a process that it, you know, has you know, not given itself leverage in. But that's been the story of the last year and a half, and I don't see that changing. If anything, I think, you know, in Trump's foreign policy, Ukraine and Russia will just be footnotes.
0: And just to buttress that, Michael, in closing, Japan is now sending Patriot interceptors because the U.S. won't send them, and Zelensky's been begging for them. So I thank you for joining us. I appreciate it.
1: Ian, it's always a pleasure. Thank you so much for having me.
0: And again, I've been speaking with Michael Kimmage, who's director of the Kennan Institute, who's a professor of history and department chair at the Catholic University of America. And from 2014 to 2017, he served on the Secretary of State's policy planning staff at the United States Department of State, where he held the Russia-Ukraine portfolio. He's the author of The Abandonment of the West, A History of an Idea in American Foreign Policy, and Collisions, the War in Ukraine and the Origins of the New Global Instability. And he has an article at the New York Times, Putin Has No Good Way Out of His War. And this has been Background Briefing. I'm Ian Masters, and I'd like to thank producers Graham Fitzgibbon and Asher Price. And if you've missed any of today's program and would like to explore our vast archives, you can visit us at backgroundbriefing.org, where we'll include extended interviews searchable by topic and have made it easy for you to sign up for the daily email updates that provide links to resources, articles, and books discussed on the program. 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Bye for now.

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1: Powder keg. Patrick DeHaan is a well-known, internationally known oil industry analyst. His reports and observations form the basis of investment decisions and oil companies, and do things based on what he has to say. And yesterday afternoon, he issued this post. He posted over on X, actually. He said, tomorrow, U.S. distillate inventories, that's distilled oil products, right? That would be like motor oil or gasoline or diesel fuel or jet fuel or 100 other chemicals. Tomorrow, U.S. distillate inventories will likely fall under 100 million barrels for the first time in over 20 years due to the closure of the Strait of Hormuz. He said, this is a powder keg waiting to go off if a deal to reopen the Strait doesn't happen soon. Because the Strait, of course, carries about 20% of the world's oil. And oil and gas inventories are just collapsing right now around the world. And we may see a real shock for the 4th of July in terms of gasoline prices. Jim Burkhart is the global head of crude energy research at S&P Global Energy. And he said these shock absorbers have been surprisingly effective. Now, what he's talking about are things like the U.S. Strategic Oil Reserve, right? We're depleting it at the rate of, millions of barrels a day. And, in fact, some of the U.S. strategic stock is being sent to China. And China has their own strategic, an estimated billion barrels that they are drawing from. But theirs are declining as well. He says, but their ability to continue to absorb the shock is diminishing. And then you go to Exxon's senior vice president, Neil Chapman. Now, this is a guy who's like, he knows everything that's going on. He's the vice president of Exxon, right? The senior vice president, the number two guy in the company. And this is what he said. He said, we are approaching unheard of inventory levels. Once you get to that point, then you will see the price shoot up. And he pointed to company and industry modeling that shows the price of a barrel of Brent crude hitting $160 a barrel. It's in the 90s right now. He said the current price has been really mitigated by running down inventories. In other words, everybody's using up what they have in storage, including Chevron and Exxon, in his case, ExxonMobil. But those stocks are not going to last forever. The article goes on to say White House officials dismissed the concerns, saying that oil companies and market analysts are making projections without full knowledge that Donald Trump has. Donald Trump knows what he's doing. He understands this stuff. You don't know what Trump knows, so stop talking, they're basically saying. This is White House spokesman Taylor Rogers. President Trump and his energy team anticipated short-term market disruptions. When the president forces, this is again Taylor Rogers, the White House spokeswoman, when the president forces this conflict to a successful end, gas prices will drop back to multi-year lows and global energy markets will be much more stable in the long term. Meanwhile, in Japan, oil imports have dropped more than 60% since last year. They've wiped out a third of their emergency reserves. Vietnam has less than a month of oil in inventory. Europe has been heavily reliant on emergency oil reserves from the U.S., but our stockpiles are diminishing fast. In fact, the U.S. Strategic Petroleum Reserve has not been this depleted since 1983. That would be, when Reagan was supervising a crash in the economy. I said China was getting our reserves. I meant Europe. Forgive me. And then finally, the other story. Let me just finish this one, actually. Donald Trump went to war against Iran, basically, and according to Marco Rubio initially, entirely because Bibi Netanyahu told him to. Now, Netanyahu is in deep trouble. He's got an election coming up. If he loses, he goes to prison, or he may well go to prison. He's already, he's accused of some really serious crimes, not to mention the fact that the guy is committing murder on a vast scale. And war crimes on a vast scale, to the point that, he's been indicted by the International Criminal Court. The guy is a pariah internationally. And so he really needed a distraction. And attacking Iran is always a real popular thing in Israel, because everybody who lives in Israel knows that, you know, if you know anybody who died in a suicide bombing, and they haven't been so prevalent, you know, in the last decade or so, but back in the day, they used to be happening all the time. You knew that the money that funded that probably came from Iran. So, you know, Netanyahu's popularity vis-a-vis this war in Iran has been skyrocketing. And he's continuing to bomb Lebanon now. They're taking southern Lebanon, basically, and turning it into greater Israel. And, you know, and that apparently is popular in Israel as well. But what does this have to do with us? Well, basically nothing, except for the fact that Bibi Netanyahu used to sleep in Jared Kushner's bed when he would come to New York and visit, you know, visit the UN and stuff like that. He's got a long history with the Kushner family, who are also grifters. By the way, Jared's father went to prison for being a grifter. And he was pretty bad as a slumlord. So, you know, it's kind of, you know, birds of a feather, but we shouldn't be in this war. And now Trump has got himself cornered. There is no way out. There's no easy exit from this thing. And every day that goes by, these oil inventories are shrinking, and Trump is just trying to, he just thinks he can power through it. Now, we haven't seen him, and maybe that's because he's, like, realized that he just really blew it. He just, you know, what he did is something that can't be undone. And you know, there was talk a couple days ago about, well, we've got this deal that does this, this, and this. And the first question that was asked of Marco Rubio by a reporter when he was talking about this is like 3 or 4 days ago, was, well, that's only like one third as good as Barack Obama's deal. And he got really pissed off about it, about being asked, you know, that observation. But it's true. Obama negotiated a really good deal with Iran that ended their nuclear program, that put inspectors on the ground that literally every month were reporting back to the entire world community. They shipped the uranium out of the country. They, you know, the whole thing, it was working. And Trump tore it up because it was our nation's first black president who negotiated it. I mean, that's how sick and twisted and petty he is. And now he's, and you and I, are reaping the rewards of that. It's tragic. It's disgusting. It's astonishing. We are losing a war. And this is a loss that is far worse than our loss in Vietnam. So, they're far more humiliating, let's say. This is a wild story. Dozens of members of Congress and many Capitol Hill staffers associated with them have enjoyed lavish, first-class, ultra-luxurious, gifted travel to Israel, funded by an affiliate of AIPAC. And The Guardian has exposed this. It's in The Guardian today. The headline is, AIPAC affiliate has funded lavish trips to Israel for members of Congress since 7 October, filings reveal. And they do it through the American Israel Education Foundation, which, well, I'll just read the what it says here. Congressional ethics filings and other public records show the trips led by the American Israel Education Foundation, IAEF, revolved around one-sided briefings on Middle East politics and Israeli domestic and foreign policy. Lawmakers and their staffers from both parties met Israeli officials, the military contractors and civil society figures, including Benjamin Netanyahu, and advocates for the annexation of the West Bank and the displacement of Palestinians from Jerusalem. And they note that the 8 and 10 Democrats and Democratic-leaning independents now have an unfavorable view of Israel, and 6 and 10 Americans more generally. And they were hosted at luxurious hotels, dined at top-tier restaurants, received briefings in at least one West Bank settlement, you know, which is stolen land. AIEF is the charitable affiliate of AIPAC and enjoys nonprofit status, so you and I are helping to subsidize it, that allows AIPAC to skirt federal regulations or prohibitions on lobbying organizations funding overseas travel for U.S. officials. It was incorporated.

lobbying our politicians. I mean, this, you know, the funding trips to Israel, you know, I get that, you know, countries want to have good publicity. They back in the day, we got an offer from the King of Morocco to come to Morocco and fly us there first class on Royal Air Maroc. And I thought, boy, I'd love to do that. But, you know, it's just, I'm not going to be Morocco's pitch man, you know. And I think it's unseemly for members of Congress to be taking money like this for these kind of trips. I mean, if you want to go over and see what's going on, go over and see what's going on. I believe Mark Pocan did that, and he tried to get into the West Bank or into Gaza, and they wouldn't let him. So, you know, there's ways to, you know, if you want to visit Israel, ways that you can even get the federal government to pay for it if you're a congressman or a woman. You know, there are budgets for those kind of things. But so there's that. And then there's also, you know, AIPAC's interference in our elections. You know, their open support for so-called moderate, you know, corporate-friendly, I'll-take-your-money Democrats, and their efforts to trash progressive Democrats who are skeptical about Netanyahu and about the current state of Israeli politics. You know, I've said many times, I've been to Israel more times than I can remember. I've worked in that country, or very, very briefly. I helped found what is now, I believe, the largest child care institution in the country. I have friends there. One of my very closest friends in the world lives there. So most of the people I know are just horrified by what Netanyahu has been doing. I mean, their country has been taken over by right-wing crazies and cranks the same way that our country has been. And it's not a good thing, frankly, in my opinion, for either of our countries. And here in Portland, you know, we had Sheila Jayapal, who is the sister of Pramila Jayapal, who's regularly on our program, and you know, the congresswoman from the Seattle area, and she lives here. She was on the Metro board. She's a local politician, Sheila, and she was running for Congress, and she was saying we need to cut funding to Israel as long as they keep bombing Gaza. And so what happens? AIPAC comes in and just destroys her. I mean, we were getting 2 and 3 4-color brochures every week in our mailbox, just trashing her in incredibly deceptive ways. And it was all from, you know, some PAC, you know, like the American Integrity Pact or something like that. And we had no idea who was funding this. And it was all, and this PAC was created. So, you know, from the creation of a PAC, you've got a certain number of days, I think it's 90 days, something like that, to publicly reveal who you are through the government. And the PAC was created in a way that it wasn't until either just before or just after the election that we discovered that it was all AIPAC. And they succeeded. They took down Sheila. And you know, instead we got State Representative or U.S. Congresswoman Dexter, who's a fine, you know, she's a good progressive, and she represents us now, and I'm happy that she does. And I don't think that she was particularly pro-AIPAC. But it's like, why is a foreign government messing in our elections? Why do we allow that? Why do we allow Russians to mess in our elections? If you go back to Citizens United, it was the decision came down in October of 2010. And I remember reading John Paul Stevens' dissent live on the air on this program on that day. I forget which day of October it was, when that decision came down. And John Paul Stevens, in his dissent, pointed out that under this decision, under the Citizens United decision from these 5 Republican, bought-off Republican shills on the Supreme Court, that Tokyo Rose, you know, during World War II, the propaganda woman from Japan, Tokyo Rose would have been able to sponsor politicians in the United States, would have been able to donate to politicians in the United States. And, you know, in other words, foreign governments can get involved in our politics. And that's exactly what's happened. And you've got foreign money. I mean, certainly we've got a big problem with indigenous money, you know, local billionaires, but foreign money coming into our politics. This is just not a healthy thing for any democracy. We need to overturn Citizens United.
Meanwhile, Google, this is the what could possibly go wrong alert.

0: Google requests permission to release 32 million mosquitoes in California and Florida. Yeah. Now, this might not be quite as bad as it sounds, because they did this already in Singapore. And what they're doing is they're releasing male mosquitoes that are, number one, sterile, and number two, are infected with a bacteria that causes, they're not entirely sterile, the bacteria causes the eggs not to hatch. So, slick trick, right? The problem is this one particular type of mosquito. It's called Aedes aegypti. And these are the little ones that are really fast and you're hard to see, and they have little stripes on them. And I've encountered these all over the world. You know, these are the ones that carry Zika, they carry dengue, they carry some god-awful diseases. Whereas the normal mosquitoes we have here in the United States that we had before these mosquitoes came in, these Aedes aegypti, they came, the best guess is they came in water in a shipload of tires, like, you know, 30, 40 years ago. And then they just literally spread across the United States and, you know, filled this ecological niche and brought all this disease with them. Well, they did this in Singapore. Again, this was Google that did this, or the company that owns it, Alphabet. And the country has achieved an 80 to 90% suppression of the Aedes aegypti mosquito population and more than a 70% reduction in dengue. So, you know, maybe this will be a good thing. I don't know. They're releasing these mosquitoes in Florida. They're asking permission of the EPA to release 16 million of these mosquitoes in Florida and 16 million in California every year for 2 years. And, you know, we'll see. I like I said, I have mixed feelings about this. I think that this is the kind of thing that a government should be doing rather than a for-profit corporation. You know, another example of the lines being blurred and all that sort of thing. And, you know, what could possibly go wrong, right? There's a long, long history. Well, Louise and I were in Hawaii. They brought mongooses there to deal with the rats. But the rats are nocturnal and the mongooses are diurnal, so it doesn't work. It's like, sometimes these things don't work out. Bill in Clifton, New Jersey.
1: One thing, not to get into, but Tokyo Rose, I was an acquaintance of hers. So you should look up her,
0: really?
1: Her story. Yeah, you should go to Wikipedia, look up her story. At the end of her life, she lived in Chicago, and I was living there. And her father owned a gift shop there.
0: Wow.
1: Yeah. And I'd go in the store and say hi. I never spoke to her about what happened. Mm-hmm. But, you know, she was one of like a dozen Tokyo Roses.
0: Yeah.
1: And she was an American who was trapped over there. And but I don't want to waste too much time talking about her. My father was very successful. He did really well. And he didn't mind paying 90% or whatever it was. Mm-hmm. He said, you know, he was a scrappy kid from Brooklyn. And he was against inheritance, which, you know, made me twitch a bit. But he got along really well with his employees. He knew all of them. He knew their families. And he would help out. And he once said to me, when he hires a new employee, it's an awesome thing because now he has to look after their family. And so, you know, he was a good dude. And he was also one of the last surviving members of Alexander Hamilton's Society for the Establishment of Useful Manufacturers.
0: Oh, interesting.
1: You know, accent on useful. So, yeah, they built the first industrial park in Patterson because of the Great Falls, which is the second largest falls east of the Rockies. And they, you know, Colt was there, and it was originally a lot of silk manufacturing. Patterson was called Silk City. The Hamilton had it laid out by LaFont to design Washington, and it's a National Historic Park. Plus, there's a giant waterfalls. And but he, all his workers were union, and at a time, there was a time I think it was in the 50s or something, where a lot of the garment districts moved to Wilkes-Barre, Pennsylvania, to avoid the unions. And, you know, I got a number of his dresses he made, and they all had the union label on it. Mm-hmm. But he didn't mind paying the taxes, and he knew they were high, but he knew what he got out of it. And, this thing with these people. But the problem these days, though, is most of the billionaires were born with money.
0: Yeah.
1: So
0: I don't know that it's most of them, but if they weren't born with money, they were probably born at least in the extreme upper middle class. This is the point that Bill Gates' father made to me on this program about 15 years ago when he was on. He's passed away now. But he wrote a book. He co-authored a book with Chuck Collins about the inheritance tax, you know, advocating for it. And he said, you know, Bill had all the advantages. His father was, I believe he was an attorney, but he was quite wealthy. Mm-hmm. Not rich, not a multimillionaire, but he was, you know, in those dollars. Mm-hmm. But he said Bill had, you know, the best schools. He had all the advantages. He was able to, I believe he dropped out of college. So there's a launching pad there, and it's just not available to probably the vast majority of Americans. Somebody called earlier and pointed to this statistic. It's fairly well known. The top 1% of Americans own 38% of the wealth in this country. The bottom 50% of Americans own 3% of the wealth in this country.
1: Right.
0: That kind of disparity is what leads to things like the French Revolution.
1: Right. And the amount that corporates gives in terms of revenue to the government has gone down from 30% to, what, 7% or something like that?
0: Yeah, I don't recall the specific numbers, but I know it's radically lower than it was when Reagan came into office.
1: Yeah.
0: Bill, I got to run, but thank you for the call.
1: Okay.
0: Always good to hear it from you.
1: Take care.
0: Yep. Nicholas in San Cristobal, Mexico. Hey, Nicholas, what's on your mind today?
2: Hey, Tom. Two things. One, funny. I hope you'll get a kick out of it. And the other, more serious, about Argentina and Peter Thiel, about which you were speaking last week. You made a perfectly innocent mistake when you were talking about Thiel and Argentina last week. And I'm pretty sure you were trying to come up with the name of a movie that reminded you of this whole situation. And the movie you came up with was The Boys in the Band. Mm-hmm. You'll maybe remember.
0: Yeah, I do.
2: Well, The Boys in the Band is the movie by Matt Crowley about the play, man, movie, by Matt Crowley, about the gay birthday party in New York City that turned so brutal and was brilliant play and movie.
0: Oh, okay.
2: I'm
0: sorry.
2: The movie you'd been trying to come up with was The Boys in Brazil.
0: Ah, right? You're right. You're right. Which was about the escaped Nazis. Yeah, okay. Thank you for fixing that, Nicholas.
2: Right. So by the time you had me done, my brain was in a deep-fried pretzel state, turned inside out, double pretzel. Honestly, by the time I got out of that, which took me about, 30 seconds or a minute, I was like, what the hell is going on? I've had a stroke. Yeah. I thought, I must have had a stroke here. None of this is making any sense. Yeah. What does a gay birthday party in New York have to do with Peter Thiel?
0: Yeah.
2: Except that he's gay. Anyway, here's the good news.
0: Yeah.
2: I was listening to apparently some woman who's a highly regarded journalist in Argentina, and she was talking in, you know, perfect English. Of course, they're all multilingual.
0: Yeah.
2: And she was talking about this whole situation with Javier Milei, the current arch-right, Trump-like, almost dictator of Argentina. And how did this happen? And she said, don't get overly excited about all this. She said, we know how it happened. It was because his campaign was the first campaign in the world that had been turned over entirely to artificial intelligence to run. And I remember talking to you about this shortly after that election. So she said, we've got it all figured out. Not to worry, not to worry. Argentina will be returning to the fact that it is the most liberal by far of any country in all of South America and amongst the most liberal anywhere in the world. And so here's my thinking. I don't think there's anything to worry about Peter Thiel having run to Argentina to escape some Armageddon-like situation, you know, that he might be privy to in order to escape nuclear fallout or whatever in the Southern Hemisphere. I think he is simply playing ahead of the game. I think he knows the mistake that was made in Argentina, and as right-wing as he is, but he's not really right-wing. He's just tech-wing and big-money-wing. He's bizarre. And I'm taking his gay card away, by the way. I'm not having it.
0: Well, you're entitled.
2: You know, this is ridiculous. He cannot think the way he thinks and claim to be gay.
0: Yeah.
2: Something's wrong here.
0: I get it. And he's running around talking about the Antichrist. I think he has, apparently, a conspiratorial mindset. And, you know, the world is full of strange people. The problem is when they're sitting on billions of dollars and they use that money to manipulate politicians and political systems.
2: Yeah.
0: And, you know.
2: Yeah.
0: But, yeah, the fact that he fled America is
2: a crazy person who figured out a way to make a whole lot of money.
0: Yeah, well, exactly. Yeah.
2: Not the only one. There are a lot of crazy ones out there.
0: Yeah, there was he's part of the PayPal mafia. Thank you, Nicholas. Always nice hearing from you.
2: Elon Musk.
0: Yeah. Stay healthy, my friend. George in Cripple Creek, Virginia. Hey, George, what's on your mind today?
3: Hey, Tom, how you doing? This is an interesting article in Pravda today. According to political scientist and former Russian army officer Maxim Bardin, global elites are leading the EU toward a new crisis regarding Ukraine. And he's claiming that EU decisions regarding Ukraine are not controlled by the EU, but by the deep state in D.C. And the deep state has, you know, co-opted many EU leaders and is instructing them to instigate an armed conflict with Russia because the deep state wants to control Russian economic and political resources. Mm-hmm. And President Zelensky is working closely with the deep state to sabotage peace negotiations. Now, that's an interesting perspective. I haven't heard that one before.
0: That's wild, George. This is a new conspiracy theory being advanced by...
3: Exactly.
0: Is it a high-profile commentator or a government official, or is it some obscure guy just ranting?
3: He seems to be well-connected with the Russian government. Like he's a political scientist and former Russian army officer.
0: Mm-hmm. Interesting. What's your sense of...
3: Another quick one.
0: Go ahead.
3: Remember on May 24th, the Russians launched two Oreshnik, you know, their supposedly new hypersonic missiles against Ukraine.
0: Right.
3: Well, one of them hit Kiev, but the other one malfunctioned and hit Russian targets in Donetsk and Avdiivka.
0: Mm-hmm. Yeah. They can't be happy about that.
3: Yeah, right. And the Ukrainians recovered some wreckage from the one that hit Kiev. And the supposedly new Oreshnik missile, this one was actually produced in 2017.
0: Oh, wow. So they're going back to their old inventory. George,
3: go ahead. I'm sorry.
0: No, it's okay. It's what conversations are. It's just a little challenge when there's about a half a second delay, you know. I read a piece in, I believe it was The Economist, it might have been the Financial Times, I always mix the two up, yesterday, about how Putin's life is at risk right now. That he's not able to pull a rabbit out of the hat. He's not willing, at least so far, to nuke Kyiv or really, you know, do pull a World War II kind of thing. He's afraid that will turn everybody against him. And he's got a half a million dead Russians now after 5 years of this war. And he's hiding out in different places every night. You have a background in intelligence and you speak Russian. Do you think that Putin is really that bad off, that paranoid? Are we looking at kind of, you know, like the movie Downfall, The Last Days?
3: Yes, exactly, because, you know, Putin thought he'd have a three-day cakewalk in the Kiev, and he made all these promises, and I get, you know, the daily Ukrainian briefing, and so far the Russians have suffered over 1.2 million casualties.
0: Wow.
3: And he said, you know, dictators are only successful when they produce results,
0: mm-hmm.
3: and after almost 5 years, he's not producing the results he promised.
0: Yeah.
3: So he's liable to fall out of a high-rise window or die of food poisoning or something like that.
0: Yeah. Well, go ahead.
3: Just take the example of Mussolini. You know, he promised the new Roman Empire. He wound up hanging from a lamppost in Milan in 1945.
0: Yep, upside down.
3: So I'm not surprised that Putin's hiding out in underground bunkers and making few public appearances, because he's afraid his intelligence apparatus and the Russian armed forces will, you know, depose him.
0: Yeah.
3: Like what happened with Nikita Khrushchev after the, you know, 62 Cuban Missile Crisis.
0: Yeah, yeah, absolutely. Or worse. I mean, or far worse. I think the lesson that Hitler and Mussolini both understood and that Trump never got was that you've got to give something to the people before you start transforming society in a way that leaves the people with nothing. Hitler in 1937 was the most popular politician in the world. He was on the cover of Time magazine because he made the roads. You know, he built the Autobahn. He started Volkswagen. He tamed inflation. He put people to work. Now, they were to work mostly building a massive, you know, military, but he put people to work.
3: Right, yeah, exactly. He restored after the Weimar Republic collapse and all that. And
0: yep.
3: Yeah, you know, he gave him guns and butter.
0: Yep, exactly. And Mussolini did the same thing.
3: Running on time and was, you know, successful in, you know, the Polish campaign in France and all that. They all loved him.
0: Yep.
3: But after Operation Barbarossa went sour and Stalin started advancing toward Germany, well, it, you know, led to the July 1944 plot to assassinate Hitler.
0: Yep. Yeah, yeah, and that's the he overreached. And I think Trump is overreaching with Iran in ways very similar to the mistake that Hitler made invading Russia. And
3: yeah, he thought he same thing. He thought he'd have a, you know, 2 or 3 week triumph, and
0: yep.
3: You know, the Iranians would just collapse. But Iran ain't Venezuela.
0: Yep, there you go, George. I had to move along, but thank you for the call. I always learn something. I appreciate your
3: call. Thank you, and enjoy listening to you on Sirius XM. And once again, kudos to Mateo.
0: Okay, thank you, George. Gar in Atlanta, Georgia. Hey, Gar, what's on your mind today?
4: How you doing today?
0: I'm alive and kicking, Gar.
4: Family as well. What I like to talk about is, I've mentioned it many times on your program, I think the president, he won out. He won out so bad. He's crying to get out of there.
0: I think he's getting there.
4: The money boys won't let him out, huh?
0: Yeah. I think he's getting there. I think, and it wouldn't surprise me at all if after the elections, if the Democrats actually do prevail, that Trump just decides, that's it, I'm going to resign. Wouldn't surprise me at all.
4: I think he wants out bad. I mean, the ballroom, putting his face on a $250 bill. No, come on now.
0: Yeah.
4: But the money boys don't want him out because he's a great distraction.
0: Yep.
4: He's the best distraction they can come up with.
0: Yep.
4: I mean, he distracts.
0: Here's an example, Gar. He comes out and he says, I want $10 billion given to me from the IRS. Oh, and by the way, we're going to make it so you can never audit me, and that $100 million that the IRS has been trying to collect from him since 2010, that's going to go away. So he bundles those things together. Everybody freaks out about the $1.8 billion slush fund. He says, okay, stop the slush fund. And nobody's talking about the fact that he gets to keep the $100 million that the IRS was trying to get from him.
4: He wants out. He's 80 years old. He's 300 pounds. I mean, he wants out.
0: Yeah.
4: He ain't going to jail.
0: Yeah.
4: He want to go home and relax. That's what he want to do.
0: Yeah, I think you're right.
4: I mean, the job is too big for him. I mean, being president is big. It's big time stuff. It ain't put a weak faint of heart.
0: Yeah, no, I'm with you, Gar. I'm with you. So keep an eye on it. Yeah, thank you. Gary in Monroe, Georgia. Two calls from Georgia back to back. Hey, Gary, what's up?
5: Hi, Tom. Thank you. One of the great concerns that I have going forward in America is something I know that is dear to your heart, too, and that's simply Social Security.
0: Mm-hmm.
5: And I think the time has come where we need to hold the next Congress accountable and put it up put them on record. Are you for taking the cap off of Social Security now?
0: Yeah.
5: Like yesterday?
0: Yeah. I agree.
5: This is a major winner for us moving forward for getting the Democrats back in there. If we may make this one of the big focal points. After all, the Medicare tax, there's no cap on that.
0: That's
5: no
0: right.
5: cap on the Medicare tax.
0: That's true.
5: And And I see this as a potential problem if we don't take care of it. Mm-hmm. If we take the cap off, we all know, we should know, that eliminates the next 50 to 60 years problem.
0: Mm-hmm.
5: Or thereabouts. Is that basically true?
0: Yeah, actually 70. Bernie Sanders says that we could give everybody a $2,000 a year raise,
5: yeah,
0: right across the board, and it will keep the system solvent for the next 70 years, which is as far out as they project.
5: I think this is one issue that the Democrats ought to keep, bring out to the table and prioritize.
0: I agree.
5: So I'll let you go with that.
0: Okay. Thanks a lot, Gary. Good hearing from you.

0: You know, this Mark Wayne Mullen being the DHS secretary, when the only thing he's done in his life is be a plumber and a right wing. Oh, you know, he was a mixed martial arts fighter. But it reminds me of when Joe the plumber was running for elected office. And he was like this big right wing guy back in the early 2000s. And we had him on the show. And he said, I will only come on your program if you ask me questions about things that I am competent to know about. He had just come back from Israel. He wanted to talk about Israel. So I asked him about plumbing, and I asked him about, you know, clogged toilets and drains, and he got into it. He was really into it. You know, we had a great conversation about plumbing, and then I said, you know, what's the most fascinating part about being a plumber? And he's like, oh, all the girls I pick up. And, you know, it was just wild. So anyway, we got a plumber now running DHS. Isn't that marvelous? Paul in Benton, Pennsylvania. Hey, Paul, what's on your mind today?
1: Hey, Tom, that was Joe Rosenbacher, non-union plumber. Hey, I was just watching the you know, the primary returns last night, and it was kind of funny because I noticed, you know, they would talk to you know, white people in, you know, Iowa, and they would you know, they would always talk about, yeah, things are too expensive, inflation, affordability, stuff like that. When they talked to, you know, like brown people that are voting in L.A., you know, they talked about, you know, ICE and, you know, beating people up and stuff like that. But, you know, it was surprising because nobody, you know, mentioned, like, the rule of law, constitutionality, or, you know, anything like that about, like, you know, even democracy.
0: Yeah.
1: And it just, you know, for some reason, it's like, it just seems like people don't care about it.
0: I think those things are abstractions, arguably. You know, they're not as concrete as how much you pay for a gallon of gas right now. So people find different ways to say it. But this new survey that just came out that I opened the show with, or, you know, talked about right after my daily take, it makes it very clear that a lot of Americans are really seriously pissed off about corruption in public office. And the core of that corruption is the fact that big business and big billionaires, right-wing billionaires, have basically bought our entire political system, and now they're buying our media. And people look at that and they go, that's not right.
1: Well, you know, remember, Tom, you always used to say, you know, we got, you know, you talk about, you know, the finances and banking. You say we got to make banking boring again, you know, the guy with the visor and the adding machine.
0: Yeah.
1: We got to do the same thing with public service. We got to make public service to where you have to set, if you want to serve the public and you want to be in Congress or anything like that, then, you know, you can't have any access to you know, anything you have has to go on a real
0: blind
1: trust.
0: This is what we did with the Pendleton Civil Service Act in 1886. The whole point, you know, it was because this guy who had applied for a job to Garfield, President Garfield, as a speechwriter, and Garfield turned him down, and the guy shot Garfield dead. It was the spoil system. Andrew Jackson institutionalized it in the 1820s, and the Pendleton Civil Service Act ended that. And Trump has just been running roughshod over the Civil Service Act. I mean, a lot of things he's doing are just openly illegal.
1: No, I was going to say, you know, you shouldn't be able to buy stock or anything. You shouldn't even have, if you have stocks, like I said, they have to be in a total blind trust where you have no idea what's going on with them.
0: Amen.
1: You know?
0: Amen. I am absolutely.
1: Like I said, you got to make it to where it's a calling to serve.
0: There you go. Paul, thank you very much. Mark in Long Beach, California. Hey, Mark, what's on your mind today?
2: Good morning, Tom. It's your moderate Democratic friend.
0: Okay.
2: I just need 60 seconds. I'm going to make one bold statement, and on a scale of 1 to 10, I want you to give me a number that you agree with. And if it's a 0, that's okay. And then after that, I just have two quick questions. It's yes or no, and that's it. I'm off the phone. Here's my bold prediction. On Trump's last day, right before leaving office, he will grant Ghislaine Maxwell an unconditional pardon. On a scale of 1 to 10, what do you give me?
0: 8.
2: Oh, I am impressed. Oh, boy. Wow. See, you do agree with me.
0: Well, I think a lot's going to depend on what happens over the next 2.5 years. I'm personally suspecting that she's going to be out of prison after the elections. I you know, nothing's going to happen in this area before November. because, you know, they're just trying to keep a low profile. And, you know, but I think after the elections are over, you know, it wouldn't surprise me if it's a Christmas present for Ghislaine Maxwell.
2: Yep. Otherwise, she might spill the beans if he does not give
0: her a pardon. And she has come out and said that she's willing to publicly testify that Trump had no knowledge of anything. He didn't even know what they were up to. And he's clean as the driven snow, and he was never on Epstein's plane, even though the flight logs show that he is, and he apparently lied about it. So, yeah, I think, but I don't think they'll do it before the election. It would be politically disastrous.
2: Here's my two questions, and you can just answer yes or no or make a little comment on each one. What are the odds, Tom, of the Democrats taking control of the Senate? Yes, on the House, but on the Senate, if you were a betting man, would you think they could pull off a slim majority?
0: I wouldn't bet on either side of that. It looks like right now the Democrats have a pretty good chance of taking a majority in the Senate. There's a whole bunch of caveats to that, though. The first and biggest caveat is the big money has not weighed in yet. I mean, they spent, you know, 100 billionaire families spent several billion dollars in the last election, the 2024 election, and they're preparing to spend even more in this election in 2028. So when the billionaire money comes in, all bets are off, number one. And then number two, the wild card is if we have a one-vote majority and that vote is John Fetterman, it may not do us any good at all. Because Fetterman is voting with the Republicans.
2: And my last question is, John Cornyn, the defeated Republican senator, was on TV last night, and he said that the new National Director of Intelligence, who Trump wants to become, is not qualified at all. And my question to you is, doesn't Trump need to get a Senate confirmation on the National Intelligence
0: Committee? Well, he does if he wants him to be, you know, permanent. But he has 210 days that he can have an acting person there, and then he can just move him out and put another acting person in there. And, you know, Mark Wayne Mullen is a good plumber, and he owned a little plumbing company, and God bless him. I mean, I'm a big fan of plumbers, and I'm a big fan of plumbing companies. I've used them for years. I just don't think they should be in charge of our national intelligence. I think that the people in charge of our spy agencies should be people who have worked in intelligence. It's just, you know, I don't know, maybe consider me idiosyncratic, but it just seems like that's how it should be. And by the way, that's what the law requires. The law says the Director of National Intelligence must have extensive, that's the word in the law, extensive intelligence experience. Chris in Kokomo, Indiana. Hey, Chris, what's on your mind today?
3: Yeah, Tom, you need to take it easy on the plumbers. When's the last time you honestly called a plumber?
0: Probably about 4 or 5 years ago.
3: What was it for?
0: It was for a. Why are you asking, Chris? What does it matter?
3: Well, why can't a plumber be in the government?
0: I have no objection to a plumber being in the government. But I think that the guy who's running our police forces, the guy who's in charge of the FBI, the guy who's in charge of, Department of Homeland Security oversees, I think it's 31 different agencies, including about half of them are military agencies. I think that guy should have some either police experience or military experience or intelligence experience. And this guy was a plumber. God bless plumbers. If my plumbing is bad, I want Mark Wayne Mullen to come and fix it. But I don't want him running the DHS.
3: Going back to that, baloney. Baloney. You keep saying it like it's a terrible thing. It's baloney. And you keep up with all your apparently talk all the time, still apparently. And then you got these regular weekly callers that nobody wants to hear from them all the stinking time, and you just let them on, they rant, and they rant.
0: Well, you're one of them, Chris.
3: One guy can speak Russian, so he's a stinking Russian intelligence specialist.
0: Well, he used to work for the NSA,
3: You can speak Russian. You know what's going on. Tell us all about Russia. Well, what's this radio host, Tom Hartman?
0: Chris, you're devolving into personal attacks, this is not a productive conversation. If you want to talk about an issue, I will pot you back up and let you speak. But it doesn't sound like you actually have an issue you want to talk about. You just want to rag on me.
3: Okay. Yes, I want to talk about a specific issue. Then you just keep on ragging on plumbers. What's the difference of me ragging on you? plumbers aren't smart enough to do that. They can't be in the government.
0: Yeah, okay. Chris, thanks a lot. Matt, and I was hoping for an actual, you know, meaningful conversation. Matt in East Jordan, every now and then they happen with conservatives. Matt in East Jordan, Michigan. Hey, Matt, what's on your mind today?
4: Yeah, Tom, after listening to that, I'm even more glad that I called. I would like to call myself actually not a moderate, but part of the militant left. But we don't have one in this country.
0: Yeah.
4: And consequently, I think we're totally unprepared for what's going to happen with the midterms, or if there are any upcoming elections. In my view, I mean, we're up against literal Nazis. And these people don't have their self-reflection or the empathy that obviously your father did. Yeah. They don't bat an eye about killing or breaking the law or destroying democracy or throwing people into poverty. They don't care at all, Tom.
0: Yeah.
4: I live here in northern Michigan, and the hatred is unreal. And this is a relatively wealthy area in certain sectors and a nice place to live. But we're not getting anywhere thinking that we're going to work with them or somehow the system's going to revolve, you know, help itself, reform itself. We're past that. We had a chance with Biden, and he completely blew it. Because I think he's a well-meaning, kind of like typical liberal.
0: He got a lot of good stuff done, but he didn't go to war.
4: Yeah, but this is what's been happening.
0: By war, I mean war against the corruption in the Republican Party.
4: Yeah, exactly. But we're reaping, what we're sowing, or what we're what's happening here is we're paying the price of decades of letting this go on.
0: Yeah.
4: Ford blew it. He pardoned Nixon. Then what happened with Iran-Contra? Not very much.
0: Yeah.
4: This has gone on and on and on. These guys, and all along, they're consolidating their power, and more people that are maybe leaning towards the left, they're giving up on the left because we don't go out and fight.
0: Yeah.
4: We don't go engage in war, which gets to the topic at hand. I believe the people that went to war for January 6th, they thought themselves were patriots. And they thought they were fighting for something ideal. Well, basically, they're fighting for racism, white supremacy. But nevertheless, they're committed. And we don't have that kind of dedication. As far as I'm concerned, we should be prepared to storm the Capitol after the midterms, whether we win or not. I don't want to live under Nazi tyranny.
0: I'm not going to go down that road. I'm not going to go down that road.
4: Well, how do you even know what the truth is anymore, Tom?
0: Well, I think you can sort out the truth if you pay attention to, enough different sources of information. I mean, we do that every day.
4: Okay, well, let's just go along with the conventional, more or less moderate view. Let's say that it's obvious the election was stolen. You just outlined a little bit earlier at the beginning of your show how we've got this clown taking over the NSA,
0: right,
4: who, could possibly just say, well, there's hanky-panky in Houston and there's hanky-panky in Austin and Dallas. We got to just throw that out.
0: Yep.
4: Okay, what is the Democratic Party going to do? You can't just scan a QR code or call a 800 number or rely on their lawyers. It's too late.
0: Yeah. No,
4: it's too late.
0: I get what you're saying, man. I totally get what you're saying. And,
4: there's
0: a difference between showing up at the Capitol and storming the Capitol. I don't think that under pretty much any circumstances we should ever go beat up police officers or smear feces on the walls of the Capitol building or try to hang the vice president. But I do think that, showing up in absolutely overwhelming numbers, going back to Eric Chenoweth's 3% stuff, showing up in overwhelming numbers, making our voices heard, getting in the press, getting in the media, pounding on social media. I think all those things are going to be absolutely essential.
4: Okay, well, the goal isn't to beat up cops or crap on the inside the Capitol.
0: Right.
4: The goal is to attain power, and I believe we're at war. We're just not recognized that.
0: Yeah.
4: Now, ugly things happen in war, and it's called collateral damage.
0: Everything that we did, I can't disagree with your assessment.
4: The Nazis that were running Japan, they weren't nice things, Tom.
0: Yeah.
4: They were ugly.
0: No, I got
4: Murders
0: it,
4: Murders were crime. We created war crimes.
0: I got it. Matt, I'm out of time. I'm sorry. Thank you for the call, and I appreciate your passion. I absolutely understand it. Wayne in Illinois or wherever he's driving. Where are you, Wayne?
5: I'm in Arkansas.
0: Oh, my goodness.
5: I'll be in Missouri here in about 25 minutes.
0: Okay. But so what's on your mind?
5: I know we're trying to stay away from violence at any cost, if we can at all help it. But I'm looking back on, and I know when we throw that word bet in there, it kind of throws everything else out beforehand. But, sorry, what do we do? And, you know, you look on our founding fathers and look at, you know, what were their protests? How did they protest the crown? Because, you know, prior to our independence, we were under the crown. Mm. Well, you know, they started with sit-ins. They started with, they did a lot of their protests was by press, which is why the crown tried to repress the press, which isn't that where that word comes from, Tom?
0: I don't think so.
5: Repress.
0: Yeah.
5: You know, I want to look into that now. Man, I got my brain working. But
0: too much coffee.
5: But you understand where I'm coming from? None, actually, today.
0: Oh.
5: You understand where I'm coming from.
0: I do. I do. And here's, let me just toss a quick thought.
5: Where do we draw that line, though?
0: Go ahead. Let me toss a quick thought at you and get your response. When January 6th happened, I remember thinking, and I even said this on the air a couple of times, that if Donald Trump had actually stolen the election, in 2020, and we all knew it. It was visible. You know, if for example, like right now, this morning on MSNBC, their national security analyst, I forget his name, David somebody or other, he said that it looks like the administration is preparing with this new national security advisor, who's this, or director of national intelligence, DNI, who is a Nepo baby real estate billionaire or multimillionaire. But he's the guy who found, you know, the mortgage stuff on Adam Schiff and Letitia James so that they could prosecute them. In other words, he's completely unqualified and he's willing to be a hitman for Donald Trump. That they're concerned that he and his department could say, oh, gee, look at that during the election, as the election is going on election day. They could say, oh, look at that. There's evidence that the Chinese have hacked into the voting computers in Dallas. We're just going to have to throw out all those votes or suspend voting in Dallas today. And no more voting in Austin for the rest of the day for the same reason. And maybe the same thing in Georgia. Maybe Atlanta has been invaded by Iran or something. And so we're going to have to shut down the voting there. And they have the legal basis to do this now between executive orders and just old law and things not, you know, being all that clear. And he said he's really concerned that they could steal the election. So if that were to happen and Trump or somebody else were to install themselves in the White House, clearly illegitimately, or try to install themselves in the White House, I would probably be one of the January 6th rioters, right? I mean, the reason we went after them is because they rioted based on a lie. Donald Trump told the lie. He got them all worked up. But if there had been any truth to it at all, then I would have a hell of a lot more sympathy for them. I mean, they're mostly just uninformed, as opposed to, you know, necessarily bad people, although there certainly were a lot of bad people there, because bad people tend to love Donald Trump. By bad people, I'm talking about racist, misogynists, and just general asses. But I'm with you, Wayne. I mean, I'm not advocating violence either, but and there's that but. But if an election was stolen, I would probably show up at the building to protest. I wouldn't beat any cop senseless, but I certainly would be out in the streets.
5: Well, the evidence of what you're saying is clear. Literally, I've, not on your show per se, but in general, and I have talked to others, and I have, you know, on social media and things like that, and when I'm talking to people. If all I had to go by and all I watched day in, day out was Fox News, guess where I would have been on January 6th?
0: Exactly. Exactly.
5: I am a patriot.
0: Yep.
5: I did fight for this country.
0: Yep.
5: I am if all I had to go by was the garbage in, garbage out of Fox News, I would have been right there with them.
0: Yep.
5: I would have said, screw the job, screw what's going on in life, and figured out a way to been there because I believe our Constitution, I believe our country as a whole is dependent upon that.
6: Yeah, and
5: now we're in a state if with what they're doing with our with the news stations, with you know what's on television and things like
6: CBS.
5: That. How are we to know if we can even trust anything that we see or hear when I'm listening to Tehran to find out what's really going on over in Iran? We've got problems, Tom. We've got big problems.
6: We do, and again, I think we can trace most of it all back to Citizens United, but that's kind of another conversation. But I, you know, there's no easy answers here.
5: No, it's not, though, Tom. It's the same conversation, Tom.
6: Yeah.
5: Because the reality is money is literally, you know, where that money's coming from. Even both sides, you know, even all the way back in politics to as far back as we go, the founding fathers themselves were not the poor people of the land. They were very rarely the average schmo blow Joe walking down the side of the road with his mule in one hand and a turkey on his wrist. You know, it's not where we came from. So money has always been a problem. But how the problem is we've got to start a conversation as to how to fix the problem without destroying our country at the same time. And I don't know where to go with that, and that's why I called.
6: Yeah.
5: We've got to figure it out.
6: Yeah,
5: smarter brains than mine are going to have to come together.
6: I'm with you, Wayne, and that's why I think Democrats need to make corruption their number one message and Citizens United at the
5: Agreed.
6: Core of that corruption.
5: Agreed.
6: And we need to take it down because an awful lot of what you're describing, I mean, if it wasn't for Citizens United, you wouldn't have a plumber, Mark Wayne Mullen, you know, arguing with Democrats right now in Congress, running the agency that Christie Noem. Well, you wouldn't have had Christie Noem running it either, because we wouldn't have had Donald Trump.
5: Right.
6: So, yeah. Wayne, I got to move along, but thank you for the very thoughtful call.
5: Listen.
6: It's always good talking to you. I appreciate it. Hey, special thanks to Louise Hartman, Sean Taylor, Jamie Holly, Nigel Peacock, Sue Nethercutt, Patrick Hoyt, Geraldine Halbert, Ron Hartenbaum, Chase Spross, Nicholas Miller, Pat Sweeney, Jeremy Peterson, Connor Arroyo, Carna Verde, Josiah Wester, Martha Salinas, Mateo Robertson, Diane Russell, and Reuben Michaels, all the fine people who work on this program. And thank you to you for spreading the good word about our program, sharing it with other people, and getting out there and getting active. Tag, you're it. Stay safe.
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0: 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This is the Bradcast, as heard on KPFK 90.7 FM in LA. And also in California, in Red Bluff and Redding on KFOI and Round Mountains, KKRN. Up in Oregon on the Central Coast on KYAQ, Cottage Grove's KSO, and Eugene's KEPW. Lanchester, Pennsylvania's W News, Maui, Hawaii's KAKU. In Columbus, Ohio on WGRN, Palinville, New York's WLPP, Rochester, New York's WRFZ. Down in New Orleans on WHIV, out in Gallup, New Mexico on KNIZ. 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In Seattle on KODX, Richmond, Virginia's WRWK. Fairmont, West Virginia's WEFR, Janesville, Wisconsin's WADR, and yes, Minneapolis, St. Paul's AM 950, KTNF. 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I'm Brad Friedman, your friendly investigative blogger, journalist, troublemaker, muckraker, and all-around swell fellow, says me from bradblog.com. Thank you very much for joining us today. But I tell you what, we have barely been back a week, and I am already ready for another week off, Desi Doyen.
1: Yeah, the tsunami, the volcano news never stops.
0: What a week. No kidding. But we press on. Coming up later this hour, a few thoughts on the disaster unfolding at CBS's legendary 60 Minutes. And speaking of legendary, Desi Doyen will be here.
1: I am here
0: with our latest Green News Report, which maybe we should start it like this.
1: Oh, yeah.
0: Anyway, for 6 minutes. We'll change the name to 6 minutes. That's it. That's what we should have done. Anyway, we've got a guest standing by that I have never spoken with before, so I am really eager to do so. So please allow me to start here. A few days before Memorial Day, Donald Trump's corrupted Department of Justice announced what it described as a settlement agreement in Donald Trump's $10 billion lawsuit against his own IRS. The suit claimed that Trump and his family and his companies were somehow harmed to the tune of $10 billion after an IRS subcontractor during Trump's first term released thousands of tax returns of wealthy Americans, including several of Donald Trump's own returns, revealing that he had paid no more than $750 in federal taxes during his first 2 years in office and zero federal taxes at all in many other years. The judge overseeing the suit, in which Donald Trump was suing Donald Trump's IRS, putting him on both sides of the same case, was dubious about the entire matter. But then Trump's DOJ, representing Trump's IRS in Trump's lawsuit against them, announced the supposed settlement agreement between the parties and withdrew the original lawsuit. They didn't move in court to settle the case, in which case a judge would have had to approve the settlement. They merely dropped the case entirely, but still referred to this agreement to create a $1.776 billion fund to be used essentially at Trump's discretion to pay out any amount to anyone he likes as a settlement to the lawsuit against the IRS. A supposed anti-weaponization fund, as it was described in the DOJ document. A slush fund, as it has been referred to by both Democratic and Republican critics alike. It would be used to pay any amount to Trump allies, including the more than 1,500 rioters at the U.S. Capitol on January 6, 2021, some of whom were charged and or convicted of violently attacking police officers during the insurrection incited by Donald Trump in his failed effort to steal the 2020 election from Joe Biden and the American people who elected him. With no case before her, after it was withdrawn by plaintiffs, the federal judge overseeing the lawsuit in South Florida closed the case, though noted in her terse closing order that there was no settlement in this case since there was no case and no settlement had been brought before her. Last week, some 35 former federal judges filed a motion with that court asking the judge to reopen the case to investigate what they described as a potential fraud against the United States. That the lawsuit itself was never legitimate in the first place since the parties in the case had no conflict as they were both, yes, Donald Trump. The judge has taken up the recommendation of those esteemed former federal judges and has asked Trump and his sons and the Trump Organization to file a response to the federal judge's motion by June 12th. But that's not all. The day after U.S. District Court Judge Kathleen Williams originally closed the case, Trump's defense attorney and now acting Attorney General Todd Blanche announced an amendment to the original so-called settlement that would grant an unprecedented immunity in perpetuity to Donald Trump and his sons and his companies from investigation or audit or any penalties by the IRS, which will reportedly save them about $100 million that is believed that Trump may now owe to the IRS. In the meantime, however, the $1.8 billion slush fund itself has caused an uproar, as noted, from Democrats and some Republicans alike, so much so that Congress left town early before Memorial Day because Republicans could not agree on a way to pass an unrelated immigration bill without including a measure to either fund or kill the incredibly questionable slush fund. The entire scam became only less popular over Congress's holiday recess, and with the writing on the wall, the administration announced that they were killing the slush fund scheme, and the media reported it as such, even though it was unclear that it was really dead. On Wednesday this week, as Blanche testified to the House Judiciary Committee, he was asked about the slush fund and if it was really, truly dead by Democratic Congresswoman Grace Meng of New York.
2: Attorney General, I want to thank you for verbally committing to not moving forward with the so-called anti-weaponization fund. I just want to make sure, are you going to issue a new memo in writing rescinding that May 18th memo?
3: I'm not committing to putting anything in writing. I'm going to set it today over and over again. I mean, I don't know what the purpose of putting something in writing. I'm telling you what we're doing. Meaning, like, why do I need to put something in writing if I'm telling you what we're doing?
2: Well, you started it. You established it in writing, so it just makes sense to rescind it in writing. I think a lot of Americans, both sides of the aisle, are concerned about it, and it would restore a lot of trust about this issue.
3: Okay, I'm not committing to doing anything in writing.
2: Not committing.
3: No.
2: Okay.
3: I mean, I'll take it under advisement.
0: He's not committing to doing anything in writing. He'll take it under advisement, however. The so-called agreement is on paper, signed by Trump's attorneys and the DOJ attorneys, who are also Trump's attorneys, and posted to the DOJ website. But though the slush fund is dead, he says he will not write that down on a piece of paper declaring it as such. And oh, by the way, DOJ has not even said that they would rescind the unprecedented immunity, the amendment, the addendum to pay federal taxes owed by Trump and his sons and his companies. But we'll set that part aside for another day. When asked by CNN's Caitlin Collins on Wednesday whether the fund was really, truly dead, Trump was, shall we say, less than clear.
4: Is the $1.8 billion DOJ fund dead or is it on hold?
5: I'd have to ask the lawyers. I don't know. I know one thing. The weaponization. Are you talking about the weaponization fund?
4: Yeah, what's your decision?
5: The weaponization fund, as far as I'm concerned, was a beautiful thing. These are people that are great people that were destroyed. Their families have been destroyed.
0: These are people who have been destroyed. Their families were destroyed. Presumably, these are the people he's talking about who rioted on his behalf at the U.S. Capitol on January 6th, who Trump has variously called victims and hostages, who were otherwise simply filled with love that day. That day in which more than 140 law enforcement officials were sent to the hospital. One died, and others later took their own lives. But the slush fund payments, if they occur, won't go to those cops. It'll go to those who attacked those cops.

0: overcome a filibuster, or if they will just not include a provision to fund it, essentially punting the fight for another day. As we go to air, the wrangling over that bill is underway in the U.S. Senate. Under those reconciliation rules, essentially unlimited amendment votes may be called by Democrats, that in exchange for Republicans being able to pass their bill with a simple majority vote. But Senate Republicans on Thursday rejected an effort by Democrats to formally kill Trump's push for that $1.8 billion fund to compensate people who claim they were victimized by the government. Senate Democrats forced the vote at the start of the marathon voting session known as a Votorama that will allow votes on amendments to the $70 billion GOP immigration funding bill ahead of final passage. If that measure from the Democrats had succeeded, it could have jeopardized that immigration enforcement funding package, which is a key Trump priority. The effort to kill the fund, however, failed 49-50, with Republican Senator Susan Collins, John Husted, and Dan Sullivan all running for re-election this year, crossing party lines to vote with Democrats. The vote put Republicans, however, in a tough spot, given that many claim they want to see that fund shut down, but they don't want to derail the larger immigration enforcement bill. So that wrangling will continue, but all of it is still of great interest to those J6ers, who were reportedly thrilled to hear that even after Trump had pardoned them all of them, freeing hundreds of violent criminals from prison on his very first day in office in his second term, that now they would actually get paid for their crimes. One of them, as AP reported last weekend, is David Johnston, a licensed attorney. When he illegally entered the Capitol on January 6th with a mob of Trump supporters, more than 5 years later, Johnston is now offering to help his fellow J6ers apply for payouts from the new fund for people claiming to be victims of a weaponized government. He'll do it for a 10% cut of any award. He said, "I think the narrative is changing about how the history of that day is being told." He said in a video on social media, "I think good things are happening for us." Some in the so-called J6 community are already staking claims, even though the government has not even established an application process. And as two judges have frozen use of the fund for now, the administration claims, though not in writing, that the fund is dead and Congress has yet to decide whether it'll ever be funded at all, even if it does exist. Nonetheless, as the AP report details, plenty of J6ers are eager for a payout from that fund, including, for example, the Florida man who posed for photos with then-House Speaker Nancy Pelosi's podium, who argued he deserves to be compensated for the cost of his infamy. A rioter from New Jersey, described by prosecutors as a Nazi sympathizer, who hailed the new fund as, quote, good news, not just for J6ers, but all victims of weaponization, unquote. And a Texas man who received a 7-year prison sentence for storming the Capitol with a metal tomahawk, who celebrated the fund as, quote, payback for victims of Biden's tyranny. But not all of the J6ers are lining up in hopes of a payday. Jason Riddle, a U.S. Navy veteran from New Hampshire who was sentenced to 90 days behind bars after pleading guilty to riot charges, publicly rejected a pardon from Donald Trump and told AP that it would be, quote, ridiculous for him or any other J6 rioter to get government compensation for it. Quote, I'd love money, said Riddle, but I can't accept that. Joining us now is Jason Riddle, a now former supporter of Donald Trump, who credits his time in prison as helping him gain perspective, eventually leading him out of the MAGA movement. Jason Riddle, thank you for joining us today on the broadcast, sir.
1: Hi, Brad. Thanks for having me.
0: So why didn't you accept your pardon from the president? And why wouldn't you take money from this so-called anti-weaponization fund if it ever actually came to fruition?
1: I can't take money from the fund because I'm not a victim of January 6th. I was a criminal. I stood right next to the people.

0: I don't know if it was the same gentleman who sprayed Brian Sicknick with OC spray, but I stood right next to someone who was spraying a police officer with pepper spray from top to bottom. So I very well could have been standing next to the people who killed Brian Sicknick. I don't know. And it's something that keeps me up at night, and it sucks. But, you know, the only thing, you know, I can't take that back, but I cannot do it again. And the way you don't do it again is by acknowledging it happened in the first place. So for me to accept money, that'd be claiming that I'm somehow a victim. I'm not. You know, I was a criminal on that day, and you know, and I can't accept money for that. But, you know, this money is a slap in the face to the officers who were killed. You know, if there's any money, if anything, you know, it should be going to their families. Not to us.
1: What do you think when you, you know, I mentioned some of these other folks, folks that are known, the guy who stole the podium and you know, other folks who brought weapons and so forth, when they say, great, things are changing, the tide is turning, we're finally getting what we're owed. What are your thoughts when you see that sort of thing, when you hear that sort of thing?
0: You know, life obviously was down for them. And, you know, Trump isn't wrong when he says families were destroyed, but, you know, they weren't, you know, destroyed by their own actions. You know, everyone had their own motives for going down there on that day. I knew Trump was lying and I still went down there. That's, you know, that's something that was very wrong with me, that I'm, you know, trying to put myself in a place. You know, for starters, I was unemployed while doing it. I keep myself gainfully employed now. You know, I think there's a lot of comfort in Trump's lies. You know, it sucks knowing that I was, you know, standing shoulder to shoulder with cop killers, but it's lies. It's false comfort. It's not going to help you in the long run, and you're not going to learn anything in the long run. And all these people are going to, you know, I think we're going to see, I mean, we've already seen a lot of the people involved in January 6th getting rearrested. Someone on the first day was shot and killed. I mean, we're going to see a crime wave.
1: Well, I hadn't realized that you went there. So I was sort of under the impression that you had a change of heart after all of this, after you pled guilty and everything. You went down to D.C. knowing that he was lying about this, lying about the 2020 election?
0: Yes, I knew he was lying and I didn't care. I went down anyways.
1: Why didn't you care?
0: I had just quit the post office. And I was drinking heavily. I'm an alcoholic, I'm a recovering alcoholic now. I was not recovering at the time. And, you know, irrational thought, you know, was just taking over my life. And I was just, you know, I should have been more concerned about getting a job. You know, my husband, we didn't get divorced, but we almost got divorced at the time. And, those are the things I should have been focusing on. I wasn't.
1: Why did you actually then come down? What did you expect to happen? What did you think was gonna happen? Even though you knew he was lying, what were you hoping to see?
0: I thought I was going to my final Trump rally. You know, as my life fell apart, I got fired from corrections. I was drinking every single day. My husband and I, we split up. We didn't divorce, but we separated. And I had nothing that was working in my life. So I would cling on to these false victories, and I'd go on social media and I'd tout about Trump rallies, and I'd go to Trump rallies, the only place where I felt like I belonged to anyone. And it had to be complete strangers who I'd never see again. Those are the only people I can get along with. And, yeah, I thought I was going to my last Trump rally.
1: That, you know, that's really interesting, because I know that you now work with the Leaving MAGA folks. Rich Loges over there is a friend of the show, has been on the program many times.
0: Yes.
1: He also talked, when we've spoken to him on the show before, about that sense of camaraderie. And there was a lot of people who, you know, maybe did not know each other, but they had just the common, I guess, love for Donald Trump or whatever it was he stood for that brought them together. Is that that's yes, something you felt as well?
0: Yes, and it gave me a fake uniform to wear. I got fired from corrections. I couldn't serve in the military anymore. I lost the ability. I was becoming a non-functioning alcoholic. So I go to these Trump rallies, and now I got the MAGA uniform on. I'm a real Trumper. I'm a loyal Trumper. And one thing I thought about a lot in prison too is, like, you know, the one when I, that's when I really started to change how I feel, you know, about Trump, and it was like, how can I be loyal to someone who doesn't value the truth? And like, he puts loyalty above the truth. You have to be loyal to him before you're loyal to the truth. That's pretty hard.
1: Did you serve your full 90 days in prison?
0: I did.
1: And as AP describes it, that helped you gain perspective. Tell me about that. What perspective did you gain? And were you jailed with other J6ers at the time?
0: I wasn't jailed with other J6ers, and I think prison actually made it worse. It was I credit rehabilitation and getting sober. Mm. My probation officer put me on a breathalyzer. Mm-hmm. And by the time I went to prison, I had 11 months sobriety on me. Mm. And in prison, though, it had kind of an opposite effect because I was the Jan Sixer inmate. I was more or less a celebrity there. Everyone wanted to meet the Jan Sixer, and my nickname was Trump. Every single day I got called Trump, and it was a little bit of an ego boost. And I think that's one thing I only did my 90 days. It's a little easier for me than the guy who did 7 years or right. did 3 years. So, I just recently talked to this Gen Sixer who has a very similar background in crimes as mm-hmm. I do, Brandon Fellows. Mm-hmm. You know, he smoked a joint inside the Capitol building. I raided a liquor cabinet, mm-hmm. and but I did 3 months. He did 3 years. Mm. So, so when Trump talks about, families being destroyed, I can understand how he can relate to that. And that's why I like to look at Brandon Fells and see what's going on with him, because I easily could have ended up in a jail cell next to him. And he was in the D.C. jail next to the militia people who went down. And like, mm-hmm. so if he wasn't, he became radicalized in there.
1: So he hasn't made the journey you have towards sanity. He's sort of
0: he's
1: still
0: excited.
1: In.
0: He went on CNN and he did a interview and he said he's finally claimed for $30 million.
1: Well, listen, I guess he, his life, his family's life, whatever was destroyed, but it wasn't destroyed by Biden's weaponization. It was destroyed by him and the choices that he made, right?
0: That's how I think so. I believe so. Yes. I don't know if he feels that way. I can't speak for him.
1: Do you think that have you met J6ers who were actually treated inappropriately, victimized by a weaponized DOJ as you see it?
0: No, I have not. I went to minimum security prison, and it was more or less like a nursing home. Most of the inmates were senior citizens. I didn't fear for my life. I didn't fear for my safety. I've read stories about the DC jail where the people who were arrested on that day and held from that day, that the conditions I believe the jail might've been shut down actually. Mm. And it was this whole thing, how it was bad there before the J6ers showed up, but because of J6 happening, drawing attention on it, that they ended up reforming the jail.
1: Yeah. Yeah. One of these things that kind of drives me crazy. There's this Republican woman in Colorado, Tina Peters. I don't know if you followed her story. She, of course, did some very terrible stuff with voting systems and so forth. And she was jailed for 9 years. She was recently pardoned ridiculously or given clemency by the Democratic governor of Colorado. But one of the first things she said coming out was, I'm going to work on prison reform. You sure do see a lot of Republicans coming out of prison all of a sudden concerned about prison reform. Kind of drives me crazy. Anyway, I digress. So what is it that so it wasn't anything in jail necessarily that brought you to your senses here. It was essentially that you stopped drinking.
0: Yes, I quit drinking and I started to see. I wasn't a Trump supporter. I was a Trump obsessor. I mean, I don't think you could have a conversation with me without me ever bringing it up. I had to bring it up every day, and I had it on social media all the time. It took me years to throw away everything. I kept finding things. I think I threw out all my Trump paraphernalia, and next thing I find a pair of Trump socks. And it was an unhealthy obsession that has caused a lot of problems. And by not engaging that behavior, I've been finding it much easier to being a contributing member of society. And I'm going to kind of stick with that, and no taxpayer dollars for me.
1: So you're not going to. Well, I think that in all of this, You eventually, we talked about, mentioned, you found the Leaving MAGA movement. Has that been helpful? Tell me about that, because we like Rich Loges a lot on this show. Yeah. I had him on several times. Tell me about your experience with them and if it's something that might be valuable for other folks like you.
0: It is. You know, I was, he came back after I refused the pardon. He reached out to me and asked me if I'd like to do a bio, and I did it. And they have meetings about once a week. You catch up and just talk about why you became a Trump supporter and why you left. And it's just kind of, it's more or less just like a gateway. I found it very similar to I used AA for quitting drinking. Mm-hmm. And it's more or less just a support group. And that's what it is. You know, a lot of people, they were turning to politics for support. And this is a gateway to stop turning to politics for support, especially Trump politics.
1: Yeah. I mean, I guess it sort of replaces that sense of community that you found with the Trumpers. Hopefully you find it with others who are now leaving MAGA. There's some debate, Jason Riddle, in the non-MAGA community about how forgiving we should be towards folks like you who are, you know, trying to leave, who are trying to correct your life and put things right. What is your thought on that? I mean, it's a good question. You know, you should have known better, Jason. You were in the U.S. Navy. You were a corrections officer, for crying out loud, watching other law enforcement officials being harmed here. Should we forgive you for that, or should we welcome you and give you an off ramp?
0: I reached out to a reporter that talked to Brian Sicknick's brother, and I was like, would you be interested in maybe passing along? I would like to. I had to like apologize to him, and I never heard back. And I tried to think from his point of view, and I wouldn't, and that's okay. I don't need to be forgiven. I need to not put myself back in that position. I'm going to focus a little less on what people, you know, I'm people getting a reaction out of everyone, and just, you know, maintaining living the rehabilitated lifestyle. It's
1: And for people who don't remember, Brian Sicknick was the officer who actually died after collapsing at the Capitol. He died the next day in the hospital. Jason, really fascinating talking with you about all of this, and I'm encouraged and I'm hopeful about your path. Do you have any recommendations for other MAGA folks out there or their families? I know that was a big thing. That's always been a big thing with Rich Loges, is, you know, supporting the friends and family of MAGA folks. Do you have any recommendations for people like you who might be non-MAGA curious, so to speak?
0: You know, leavingmaga.org. It's a good place to check out. No one will know you looked at it. And yeah, and it's just seeing other people's stories. Like, I'm glad you brought that up. I forgot about, like, just hearing the stories of the people affected by relatives of MAGA. We had an elderly woman saying, my grandson just called me the C word on social media over politics. And, the family's destroyed. It applies to me too. I lost a lot of relatives and friends along the way. They just, like, the things I was putting on social media just wasn't normal. And they became uncomfortable, and they distanced themselves from me. And, you know, it's looking into Leaving MAGA, it was nice seeing that I'm not the only person who's been through that. And,
1: have they welcomed you back to the fold, the family?
0: Some not so much. That's okay.
1: All right. Well, listen, Jason, really appreciate you joining us today, giving us some perspective on all of this. Really appreciate the tough road you're going down right now, and coming to terms with where you were and where you're going. Jason Riddle, a former U.S. Navy veteran and former MAGA. You can, as he notes, get more information on stories like his at leavingmaga.org, whether you are in MAGA, whether you are a family member or a friend of someone who is, leavingmaga.org. They're great folks over there. Jason Riddle, really appreciate speaking with you today, sir, and don't be surprised if we give you a shout in the future.
0: All right. Thanks, Brett.
1: Thanks, Jason. Okay. Well, he seems like a nice guy.
2: Yes, and somebody who's definitely gone through a redemption arc.
1: It sounds like, you know, because he had trouble with alcohol and so forth, but it sounds not unlike Rich Loggia's story and
2: yes.
1: others that I've heard. You know, Rich always likes to say, you know, he was MAGA and he's got the dozen Make America Great hats to prove it.
2: Yes.
1: Same with this guy. Same with Jason, you know, buying all that gear. The mindset, and I guess it's just something that those of us who didn't fall for it or don't fall for it can't seem to understand, but the mindset of a lot of these folks who buy all this merchandise, who buy into to this, I mean, I guess it really is like a cult. I guess that's how a cult works.
2: Well, yeah. I mean, I think it's also sort of a similar thing to what you hear with street gangs, for example. It gives people a sense of belonging. It gives them a family. It gives them a community that they were missing earlier. And it kind of speaks to, you know, the sort of epidemic of loneliness in America today, that everything is so fractured and people aren't seeing each other in person anymore. There aren't any community spaces to meet in anymore. It's really difficult to make connection and community in America today. So I think, and that on top of the pandemic just fed into a lot of these things that sort of brought together folks into this really
1: and that was back,
2: sad mindset.
1: Back in 2020, when the only place you could find a crowd at that point in the middle of the pandemic was, in fact, at a Trump rally.
2: Yeah.
1: So,
2: you know, and when he talks about, you know, what recommendations for family and friends of folks who have sort of felt lost to the MAGA crowd. Well, obviously different people are going to have a different reaction to this. But, you know, personally, I think it doesn't make a whole lot of sense to punish your family members or your friends if they finally find their way back to sanity and they find a way to feel a genuine remorse for what happened and where they went. And I think it actually helps bring them back if they have a community and a family to go to.
1: Those MAGA folks in your family coming around yet?
2: Not yet.
1: Okay.
2: But a couple of them have backed off of it and seem to recognize that, hey, that was wrong, and I wish I hadn't done that.
1: Not buying quite as much gear. As Trump gear as they were. All right, we got to get out. We got to get to a quick break. We'll come back with some thoughts on, 60 Minutes and the state of the media and the state of the world and the state of Desi Doyen and the Green News Report. All still ahead on today's broadcast. I'm Brad Friedman.
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0: at the press. Let's see what they have to say. It's Good News Week. Davy Jones is cutting his
1: hair. Spoiler alert. Not very good news week. Welcome back to the Bradcast. Brad Friedman from bradblog.com. There has been so much going on this week that we have not even touched on in truth. One of the biggest stories of the week, the apparent destruction of CBS News's 60 Minutes, which has for decades been not only the top-ranked news program, but in many weeks and many years over the decades, the top-ranked program, period, overall on network television. But with the takeover of CBS News by Paramount Skydance owner, the very Trumpy David Ellison, and with the installation of Trumpy opinion columnist Barry Weiss as editor-in-chief of CBS News, despite any experience in television journalism at all, well, like so many things that Donald Trump touches in any way, CBS News itself appears to be collapsing, with the CBS Evening News, once headed up by the likes of Walter Cronkite and Dan Rather, pretty much crashing and burning in the ratings ever since Barry Weiss tapped Tony DuCoppel as anchor, and 60 Minutes appears all but decimated after now four of its top correspondents are gone, leaving just three out of the previous team of seven, along with two executive producers who have been fired at the once storied independent television news magazine. And one of the things about 60 Minutes was that it was independent even from CBS News.
2: Yep.
1: The story just exploded this week after a meeting on Monday included a confrontation between 20-year 60 Minutes veteran correspondent Scott Pelley and the show's new executive editor, a guy just tapped by Barry Weiss after she had fired the previous executive producer last week for still unexplained reasons, a guy by the name of Nick Bilton, a tech writer who also apparently has little or no television experience, as I understand it. The staff meeting included demands from Pelley to know why the previous executive producer and two other correspondents were fired from the program a week or so ago. And the meeting reportedly included Pelley charging that Bilton had slim experience for the job at best and accused Barry Weiss of trying to, quote, murder 60 Minutes. Quote, she does not love this place. She was brought in to kill it and is doing exactly that, Pelley reportedly said to Bilton in Bilton's first meeting with the staff that Weiss did not attend, following a meeting with Pelley alone then the next day with Bilton and Weiss. Pelley was fired by email in a note that from Bilton calling out Pelley's conduct in the meeting on Monday. Quote, yesterday, you hijacked my first meeting with staff to disparage me, my qualifications, and my intentions with remarkable incivility and contempt, wrote Bilton. After the filing, Pelley issued a public statement in response, accusing the network's news executives of silencing employees and claiming they instructed him, quote, to inject falsehood and bias into his reporting at 60 Minutes. Quote, 60 Minutes has been the number one program in America for decades because our beloved audience finds integrity, quality, and humanity in our stories, Pelley wrote in the lengthy statement that he shared on social media on Wednesday morning. When stewardship of the program passed to my colleagues and me, our responsibility was to expand energetically into a new age of media technology while preserving the values our audience expects. Now, the new owner of our network is casting this legend aside, he writes, apparently to curry a moment of favor with the Trump administration. That sounds about right, doesn't it? Pelley criticized the new leadership at CBS. He said, quote, last month, 60 Minutes lost its DNA when our entire senior leadership and two of our best on-air correspondents were cruelly fired without cause. Good people were silenced because they stood up for our audience. They stood for fairness and against the forces of political bias. They stood for professionalism against chaos, said Pelley, referring to two of the correspondents, Cecilia Vega and Sharon Alfonsi, who were fired. Sharon Alfonsi had a story that was held up by Barry Weiss at the very last second regarding the Seacott prison that Donald Trump was sending migrants, arresting them here in this country, sending them down to this gulag in El Salvador. It was a story about that Barry Weiss held up at the last minute last season, and Sharon Alfonsi said that it was for political reasons only. Pelley continued, and now we get to the really disturbing part, frankly. For my part, new management has instructed me to inject falsehoods and bias into a politically sensitive story. I've been told to include assertions that are unverified. To date, in every case, he says, I have managed to ignore those instructions or refuse them. Recently, politicians have been invited to choose correspondents for interviews on the broadcast, giving politicians control over 60 minutes interviews. That is not how this is done, he writes. Finally, incompetence and unprofessionalism in the new management have wreaked havoc, he said. In a case involving one of my stories, the entire program came within 19 minutes of not getting on the air at all. He concluded his statement by saying that he was departing after, quote, 37 years at CBS with one emotion, a heart brimming with gratitude for the men and women of CBS News who encouraged and enriched my work, very often at the risk of their own lives. I pray for a day when those people and their ideals are honored again, a day when sanity, competence, and courage return. Weiss, for her part, addressed Pelley's termination on the network's morning call on Wednesday, according to an audio recording of the meeting obtained by The Guardian. Yes, an audio recording. The knives are out at CBS. Quote, said Weiss, I know I speak for myself, and I hope I speak for everyone here when I say that I'm only interested in working in a newsroom that is built on trust and mutual respect. We cannot do our work without it. The foundation was broken on Monday, referring to that meeting where Pelley accused Weiss of being sent to murder 60 Minutes. And despite our attempts to engage with Scott Pelley and to find a way back, referring to the meeting with Pelley himself on Tuesday, unfortunately, we weren't able to do so, and so we had to part ways, Weiss said, according to the audio recording. We did not want that to happen, she said, but that's the path he chose, referring to Pelley. Pelley then released another statement on Wednesday afternoon contesting Weiss's assertion about the meeting held the day earlier, suggesting that, in fact, no attempt at a detente was made. Quote, Barry Weiss knows what she said is not true. In the meeting on Tuesday, in which I was effectively fired, there was no effort to, quote, find a way back, as Weiss said in the editorial meeting. At no point did anyone in the Tuesday meeting suggest there could be steps taken by either side that would lead to a resolution. In fact, Weiss, CBS executive Tom Sabrowski, who was also in that Tuesday meeting, and Nick Bilton refused to answer my questions. I asked Weiss a number of questions about why she fired the entire staff of 60 Minutes a few days before and without cause. I'm, quote, I'm not answering that question, she said. I asked why she did not come to 60 Minutes offices to explain her actions. Quote, I'm not answering that question, she said. Why did she fire 60 Minutes executive producer Tanya Simon? Quote, I'm not answering that question. Why fire correspondent Cecilia Vega? I'm not answering that question. Why fire correspondent Sharon Alfonsi? I'm not answering that question. Later in the news statement, Pelley said, I am pained that the staff of CBS News was misled in the Wednesday morning conference call. These executives cannot gain the trust of staff with lies. This is antithetical to everything that we stand for and reveals contempt for what journalists do. Now, I don't know, of course, who's telling the truth about what happened in that Tuesday meeting. I was not there. I do know that Scott Pelley has been a trusted voice of the news and of CBS News in 60 Minutes for 20-something years at 60 Minutes, and then another decade or so before that at CBS News overall.
2: Yeah, he has earned half of the Emmys that 60 Minutes has earned.
1: Really?
2: As a show, yes.
1: So I suspect that you've heard at least some of this ugly story by now, and I suspect there will be more to come as things continue to fall apart at both 60 Minutes and CBS, where Donald Trump has already, by the way, taken credit for the removal of the legendary Stephen Colbert from The Late Show after 11 years there as the top-rated program in late-night television, because he didn't like the things that Stephen Colbert said about him. But what's happening at CBS and at 60 Minutes is not just newsroom drama, however. It is, in fact, a political assault on a journalistic institution and, yes, on the free press itself by a new corporate billionaire owner hoping to curry favor with the president. In fact, it was reported only after Ellison's private meeting with Trump's corrupt FCC chair, Brendan Carr, that David Ellison's attempt to buy Paramount was given the green light. And then after a face-to-face meeting with Donald Trump himself, that the new Paramount Skydance company run by Ellison received the go-ahead from the administration to buy Time Warner, to buy Warner Brothers at this point, which owns CNN. Which, yes, is where all of this is going. After taking out CBS, CNN will be next. CNN is next on the menu, presuming the purchase of Warner Brothers actually closes, as expected, in the coming months. We will see the same undermining of CNN as Trump takes out as many institutions as he possibly can who report on him and his failing administration accurately and truthfully. This is where we are, and this is why I continue to remind you every day about the importance of supporting independent media, not just folks like us at bradblog.com and the Bradcast, etc., though we do appreciate your support, but wherever you get your news from right now, particularly if they are an independent outlet that survives thanks to support from the public, as opposed to, you know, mega corporations who do not serve at the public's interest, but apparently in the interest of their corporate shareholders, and really for pretty much the first time in our nation's history, as far as I can tell, at the pleasure of the President of the United States himself. In this case, a quickly devolving and degrading President of the United States. I know I talk a lot about elections on this show as our only way out of this nightmarish Trump era. But as long as we have covered elections, we've also covered the media and the need for a robust, independent media, both large and small. It was in no small part failure by the corporate media to report honestly and accurately on Donald Trump about a decade or so ago now, that has brought us to this terrible moment and these terrible events. And things will get worse before they get better. But if that is ever going to happen, if things are ever going to get better, we need to make sure that there are folks still able to afford to tell you the truth every day over your public airwaves and elsewhere. So, yeah, what's happening at CBS is much more than network news drama. It is a warning. And the warning light right now is flashing bright red. So please do your part. Help all of us who care about truth and freedom and the press and freedom of speech to even survive, whatever that might mean as you see it. All right, speaking of, Desi Doyen and the Green News Report is next up on the Bradcast. I'm Brad Friedman. 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From Desi Doyen and myself, thank you.

0: right. Speaking of truth and news and independence and
1: justice and the American way.
0: All of that. Now in our 18th year, by the way, let's get to it. Our latest Green News Report.
2: Those measuring devices being taken away around the Americas really has a worldwide effect.
1: Trump administration moves to dismantle crucial ocean monitoring system.
3: People are leaving the coast in Louisiana, but it's going to accelerate in the course of this century. And those people are going to have to go somewhere.
1: New study warns New Orleans faces significant sea level rise and should start planning relocation now. Plus, Trump EPA rolls back limits on climate warming super pollutants.
0: What are climate warming super pollutants?
1: Those are chemicals used in refrigerants.
0: And that's bad?
1: That's bad.
0: All of those bad stories and more straight ahead from BradBlog.com. I'm Brad Friedman.
1: And I'm Desi Doyen.
0: Stand by for 6 minutes of independent green news, politics, analysis, and snarky comment.
4: There's nothing wrong with the refrigerant other than sometimes it makes your food too cold. So we ended the anti-refrigerant movement in this country.
0: Hey, didn't you hear Desi? It's bad. What are you doing? This is your Green News Report. I swear Desi Doyen, Donald Trump never listens to a word you have to say, but if he did, boy, would things be a lot better. What do you got for us today?
1: Well, first, a few remaining news items from while we were out. A new Tulane University study warns that New Orleans, Louisiana will likely be ground zero for climate migration due to rising sea levels. That's partly because sea level rise from man-made climate change is accelerating, but also Louisiana's coastline is both sinking and rapidly eroding from being carved up by decades of oil and gas industry operations.
0: Yep.
1: The researchers warn that planning should begin now for an orderly, managed retreat to relocate New Orleans and coastal communities to higher ground, or else let climate crisis chaos decide the state's future.
0: Yeah, I think we'll end up doing that one.
1: While we were out at the United Nations, more than 140 countries voted to affirm a landmark non-binding opinion from the International Court of Justice declaring that countries that don't act to protect the climate system could violate international law. It opened the door for affected countries to seek damages from the world's worst polluters.
0: Nice.
1: The measure passed despite efforts from the U.S., Saudi Arabia, Russia, and Iran to derail it.
0: I wonder why they were against it.
1: The Trump Environmental Protection Agency removed restrictions on potent climate-warming greenhouse gases used in refrigeration, reversing limits signed into law by Donald Trump himself in his first term. Hydrofluorocarbons are regarded as super pollutants. EPA now claims that rules restricting HFCs are just too costly for grocery stores. But Bloomberg News found EPA's cost-benefit analysis simply omitted any benefits.
0: So Donald Trump was against these refrigerants before he was in favor of them.
1: Exactly.
0: I guess he's been paid off by big grocery.
1: Industry groups don't want the repeal. They say manufacturers have already redesigned their products and retooled their factories.
0: Didn't Trump do the same thing with light bulbs?
1: Yes.
0: Huh.
1: In science, an alarming development, the Trumpified National Science Foundation, which funds scientific research, has announced that it is shutting down the crucial Ocean Observatories Initiative. That's an ocean monitoring network of underwater sensor arrays that provide critical, irreplaceable data on ocean temperatures, fisheries, marine heat waves, ocean chemistry, global currents, and even tsunamis. Not just shutting it down, but actively dismantling the $365 million system
0: Wow.
1: paid for by taxpayers.
0: Wow.
1: Professor Matthew England of the Australian Research Council warned of the crippling loss of critical data, not just for the U.S., but globally, at a time when the world's oceans are dynamically shifting due to climate change.
2: It's really important for industries such as fisheries and aquaculture. It's also important for understanding how our oceans are changing, to have these monitoring systems in place, and having put all that money and investment into putting the measuring devices in place, it really is a backward step to be removing them.
0: Well, it's under the water. Donald Trump can't see them. He has no clue what they actually do. Let's get rid of them.
1: Also, it means ignoring climate science.
0: Added benefit.
1: And finally, there's a new side benefit to all-electric school buses, in addition to protecting kids' lungs and saving schools money by ditching costly diesel fuel. In Massachusetts, once the school year ends, a new pilot program will utilize parked electric school buses as big yellow batteries, sending their power back to the grid, boosting energy supplies during peak summer demand, and earning revenue for cash-strapped school districts.
0: Cool. 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I'm Brad Friedman.
1: And I'm Desi Doyen.
0: And this has been your Green News Report. All right, I'm riding my magic bus the hell out of here. Thank you very much, Desi Doyen, our executive producer. Thanks as well to my guest today, Jason Riddle, and all of you for spending a portion of your day or night with us. 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
1: Yes, but definitely visit the site because it's very cool now.
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1: Exactly.
0: Love to have you there. What else? Where am I? 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And you'll find me on the social medias. Yes, including Blue Sky at The Brad Blog. That's it. We will see you at all of the above. Until we see you here next time, I'm Brad Friedman. Good luck, world.

0: 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For Taos in northern New Mexico, today 49 to 81. Sunny, then a mostly cloudy afternoon with a 50% chance of scattered thunderstorms and possible stray evening showers. Saturday, 49 to 81. Sunny, then a partly cloudy afternoon with possible stray thunderstorms. Sunday, 50 to 82. Sunny with afternoon clouds. For Alamosa and the San Luis Valley, today 43 to 84, sunny with afternoon clouds and possible stray thunderstorms. Saturday 42 to 83, sunny then a partly cloudy afternoon with possible stray thunderstorms. Sunday 45 to 83, sun and clouds with winds to 25.
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0: Dark Matter by the Corner Laughers. This is Democracy Now!, democracynow.org. I'm Amy Goodman with Juan Gonzalez. Earlier this week, the British government banned the progressive political commentators Hassan Piker and Cenk Uygur from entering the UK. They were scheduled to speak at the South by Southwest London Festival and the Oxford Union Society. The UK's Home Office said it was canceling their travel permits, quote, on the grounds that their presence in the UK may not be conducive to the public good, unquote. Both Piker and Uygur are outspoken in their criticism of Israel. Recent comments from that have drawn scrutiny include Piker saying that as a, quote, lesser evil voter, he would vote for Hamas over Israel every single time, unquote. The week prior to their ban, British Labour MP David Taylor called for Piker to be barred, saying, quote, it's shocking that South by Southwest would invite someone who's openly supported a proscribed terrorist organization and spouted these kinds of vile anti-Semitic rants to speak at their festival. With the unacceptable rise in anti-Semitism on our streets, leaving British Jews in a constant state of anxiety, Hassan Piker is clearly not conducive to the public good, he said. Hassan Piker is one of the most prominent online influencers on the left. He has millions of followers and subscribers across social media platforms. He live streams on the gaming platform Twitch for hours every day. Recently, he's drawn the ire of the Democratic Party leadership for endorsing and campaigning on behalf of progressive candidates in primaries across the country. To talk more about his ban from the UK, his views on Israel, his critique of the Democratic Party and more, we're joined by Hassan Piker from his home where he streams in West Hollywood, California. Hassan, welcome to Democracy Now! Can you start off by responding to this ban on you? And Cenk is your uncle, is that right? Cenk?
1: Yes.
0: Uygur, on what this means. In fact, you're going to virtually participate in the Oxford debate anyway, right?
1: Yeah. I was also supposed to. First of all, thank you for having me. It's a real honor to be on the show. I'm basically listening to the show a lot earlier than I normally would, because I usually do that in my morning routine. So Cenk and I were supposed to participate at the Oxford Union. We were supposed to do different panels at South by Southwest. I was also supposed to have a conversation with Jeremy Corbyn and Zach Polanski, the leader of the Green Party. And I also had another talk set up with former Greek finance minister Yanis Varoufakis. Cenk was supposed to travel to the UK with his family, and he was stopped at the airport, and he found out that his visa had been rescinded and that he could not get on the plane. So I ended up checking my visa as well and found out that my visa was also revoked. Now, I find what the British government did here to be objectionable. I find it to be disgusting. I also find it to be terrifying. I think it's a terrifying prospect for the future of Western liberal democracies. The fact that a country that has in the past harbored much more radical thinkers than myself to completely drop all pretext that they care about free expression instead of protecting it is, I think, a sign of the times. I think it's a sign that we're moving down we're headed down a very different, dare I say, fascist direction in the Western world.
2: And this is happening, Hassan, under a Labour government in Britain, especially given Britain's particular role when it comes to Israel and Palestine being the primary imperial power that allowed the creation or promoted the development of the State of Israel.
1: Yeah, absolutely. There is definitely a lot of culpability. That extends far beyond the Balfour Declaration. And the British government has been coordinating with the Israeli government The Royal Air Force has been conducting surveillance missions, flying off of their Cyprus base. Keir Starmer has actually visited this base and has openly admitted that he could never say in broad daylight what the Royal Air Force is doing there. Starmer has also invited Isaac Herzog, who has been mentioned in the ICC and the ICJ court cases against both Israel and Israeli officials, like former Defense Minister Yoav Gallant and current Prime Minister Benjamin Netanyahu. So the fact that England extends a red carpet to war criminals and collaborators of war criminals that have played a role in the genocide of the Palestinians, but then critics of Israel are considered to be real threats, significant threats to public safety, is preposterous. But once again, I think this is a real warning. Just as the prescription of Palestine action and the mass arrests that have taken place of pensioners in the UK that have demonstrated in support of Palestine action was a very clear attempt by the British government to do the exact opposite of the democratic process, to refuse to listen to the very just and moral demands of the masses and instead suppress their voices and try to silence them through state repression is very clear that there's a terrifying direction that the UK is headed down. And yes, it is the Labour government's complicity, both in the crimes that Israel has committed, but it's also the Labour government's complicity in the acceleration towards fascism. Because the next government that comes in, if it's, God forbid, a reform government, a far-right authoritarian government, they're going to overtake this exact same process, and they might not have even the restrictions that the Labour government is applying currently. So to offer them the keys of the castle in this manner is complicity. It's something that we've seen. It's appeasement. It's something that we've seen throughout history in the past, where liberals assume that they could overtake the reactionary demands coming from the right in an effort to keep control, and they ultimately fail to the fascists.
2: I wanted to ask you also about another international issue which you've been involved with, controversy lately. You went to Cuba in March with the Nuestra America convoy, which brought activists from 33 countries and medicines and supplies to Cuba to attempt to break this economic blockade and warfare that the United States has been involved in against Cuba. But last week it was reported that the Treasury Department sent you and Medea Benjamin, founder of Code Pink, who helped organize the convoy, a request for information from the Office of Foreign Assets Control to look into possible violations. What's your response to this inquiry?
1: Yeah, so I've yet to receive a subpoena, even though Fox News claimed I received one. I have not. But I think that the news article itself was symbolic. I assume that this is less of a real inquiry and more so an opportunity for the American government to try to silence political dissent and to also criminalize activism. We were there to support the Cuban population with humanitarian aid that was necessary. And I also separately got a journalism visa as well to cover the atrocities that were taking place on the ground and to try to figure out what our government's culpability was in the economic devastation that Cubans were facing. And I mean, it was horrifying. You guys have covered this stuff extensively, but it's very clear that the Trump administration is not making it a secret that they want to prosecute all manner of political dissent, whether it be the counterterrorism initiatives implemented by Sebastian Gorka or even now lawfare by way of the Treasury Department. I think the goal here is to, once again, just like the British government, silence dissent and maybe even ultimately criminalize it. Hopefully this won't be a precedent-setting case, but we are headed down a scary path here.
0: Hassan, I wanted to play a clip of a short documentary about your trip to Cuba.
3: For years, I've wanted to visit Cuba. I wanted to learn about the problems caused by the embargo. I wanted to see a socialist society in person. Last month, I took the opportunity to go as part of a humanitarian mission to bring aid that my government won't. I'd be accompanying Progressive International alongside hundreds of others from around the world. Activists, journalists, artists, and politicians will be coming to the island by boat and plane to deliver over 40 tons of necessary supplies, food, medicine, and medical equipment.
4: All right, we're in the heart of Havana right now. One of the things that I've immediately been hit with is how beautiful the city is, but also how hollowed out it is in many ways. It looks like, I mean, some of these houses, they have the skeleton, they have the outside, but inside it looks like it's bombed out. You know, there's people living in it, but like very clearly, this is in a dire state of disrepair.
0: More indictments have been brought in this last day against Cuban leaders. Hassan Piker, did you actually deliver medical supplies? How successful were you?
1: Yes. So the humanitarian aid mission was accompanied by hundreds of other activists as well. It wasn't just medical supplies. There was, I believe, food as well. The delivery was successful, but ultimately it's a drop in the bucket. And what the Cuban population actually needs right now is oil, because oil is what runs their entire energy grid. And unfortunately, the Trump administration has very openly created a blockade, and the island's energy grid is currently still suffering. Now, there's also one aspect of this that I think adds insult to injury, and that's the reality that there is actually parts of the Cuban island that are receiving oil with regular frequency, and that is, of course, Guantanamo Bay. That's an American military base on the island of Cuba, and it's basically an old colonial outpost. And so you have the situation where 90 miles off of our coastline, you have 9 million or so people suffering. There's food shortages. People can't deliver medicine all around the island because there's simply no oil. Food is medicine is also spoiling as well. They're just sitting in factories because there's no refrigeration. And yet, a couple miles away from Havana, you have Guantanamo Bay, where they have a McDonald's and they have American military members stationed there, and they have energy for the entire island potentially. I think this really shows the inhumanity and the juxtaposition. I feel like it's something that many Americans are completely oblivious to. If they were more aware of the crisis, that they would also find it to be morally repugnant and unconscionable. And I suspect that's part of the reason why the federal government wants to stop these kinds of actions, or at least create an environment of threats and pressure, so that other people who could also freely travel to Cuba and see what's going on for themselves, and maybe even deliver humanitarian aid themselves, think twice before they participate in something like this. I myself am unbowed, and I hope others will be too.
0: Hassan Piker, at the 2024 DNC in Chicago, 30 delegates to the convention were with the National Uncommitted Movement. Uncommitted delegates were selected in state Democratic primaries to call for an end to the Biden administration's backing of Israel's assault on Gaza. After the DNC denied their request for a Palestinian-American speaker on stage, uncommitted delegates and their allies staged a sit-in outside the convention hall. This is a clip of the co-founder of the uncommitted movement, Abbas Alawea.
5: Here is the scandal, my friends. Here is the scandal. The scandal is that there are forces within Democratic Party leadership who do not want us to talk about Palestinian human rights. But that's not sustainable. This is a watershed moment.
0: So this was a watershed moment. You actually were inside the DNC for a while before they put you out. You had a select seat there as a commentator. But can you talk about the fact, I put this question also to Dr. Hamawi, who you campaigned with, along with Dr. El-Sayed, you campaigned with him also for his senatorial race. Can you talk about the autopsy report and it not talking about Israel and Gaza, though the issue took center stage at the DNC with this sit-in with people who were quite involved with the Democratic National Committee?
1: Yeah. I think to myself all the time, whether this is a byproduct of incompetence or if they are totally aware that this is a major crisis, a major issue, and they're cynically trying to avoid having a conversation about it. I also had interviewed the Uncommitted Movement outside, and I had my press credentials revoked in real time while I was live broadcasting at the DNC while simultaneously being interviewed by a New York Times reporter, as a matter of fact, for my criticisms of the DNC. I was invited, but then, you know, I was, I guess, disinvited at the same time for these exact warnings that I was issuing to as many Democrats as I possibly could. It turned out those warnings were true. And yet the Democratic Party still has not learned a very important lesson and still seemingly chooses not to listen to the demands of the masses. A similar pattern arises here that we just talked about with the United Kingdom. I feel like there's a real crisis in democracy and illiberalism in the Western world because of our complicity with war crimes and our complicity in Israel's genocide. And instead of addressing these problems, instead of solving these issues, instead of leaning into the demands of the overwhelming majority of the masses, the American government and the Democratic Party, just like the Labor Party, which is supposed to be the left representation of politics in both these countries, has decided to suppress the needs of the masses, have decided to avoid having these conversations. Having said that, however, there is an opportunity here, as you know, Adam Hamawi, Chris Robb in Philadelphia, and numerous insurgent candidates that are propping up all around the country in the primary system, and actually successfully defeating the establishment Democrats all around the country, have created this unavoidable force, that will hopefully present a very good change within the party. And it's not just, of course, about Israel either. It's about these issues broadly. I feel like the center of power in the Democratic Party for far too long has conceded to the interests of profits, to the interests of corporations, and oftentimes placed them first, and placed the interests of the population, the people, the masses, the working class, last. Hopefully we can make a change and we can force that change, because I feel as though the party right now needs fighters. We don't have a lot of time. Fascism is here, and someone has to fight back. The way to do that is through the democratic process and allowing real democracy to take place.
0: Hassan Piker, we want to thank you for being with us, political commentator and live streamer on the Twitch platform. That does it for our show. I'll be in Tampa, Florida tonight. We'll be celebrating WMNF Community Radio at two screenings of the film Steal the Story, Please, about the history of Democracy Now! And the importance of independent media at the Sunray Cinema. 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And, of course, there'll be screening beyond that. I'll be with the director, Tia Lesson. That does it for our show. Next week in Sheffield in England, and then in Belfast in Ireland, and then back to a swing through Vermont. Check our website. I'm Amy Goodman with Juan Gonzalez.
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8: Now, Cultural Energy 3-Day Weather Outlook. For Taos in northern New Mexico, today 49 to 81. Sunny, then a mostly cloudy afternoon with a 50% chance of scattered thunderstorms and possible stray evening showers. Saturday, 49 to 81. Sunny, then a partly cloudy afternoon with possible stray thunderstorms. Sunday, 50 to 82. Sunny with afternoon clouds. For Alamosa and the San Luis Valley, today 43 to 84, sunny with afternoon clouds and possible stray thunderstorms. Saturday 42 to 83, sunny, then a partly cloudy afternoon with possible stray thunderstorms. Sunday 45 to 83, sun and clouds with winds to 25.
6: This is Robin Collier of KCEI, and we're in our big front room with Bruce Brown. The Brown family has been very instrumental in the history of Taos, and Bruce is having a show of his artwork at the Stables June 5th to 16th with an opening on the 5th from 4 to 6. And, you know, his mother, Leslie Brown, came to Taos. When did she come? Was it
9: 1945.
6: 1945, way back then, yeah.
9: Just before the war was over.
6: Yeah. And, you know, their family comes from the Brown Lumber Company of Maine and New Hampshire, I guess. They used to be the biggest lumber company in the United States. And they were very progressive. They provided a lot of benefits for their workers. But something happened in the 20s that the shift, lumber started to be, I guess, brought from Scandinavia. And then, of course, the Depression was coming. And they borrowed money from the Rockefellers. And the way that Seth Brown, one of my good friends, told me, they just couldn't pay the Rockefellers back, and they lost everything, basically. And Leslie was basically escaping that whole syndrome, I guess you might say. What was the impetus of her coming to Taos?
9: She was never, she was basically a misfit for that business world back east. And she was from England and a lover of Isidore Duncan. She was, as they'd say nowadays, a kind of right-brain person.
6: Right.
9: She loved art and music. And,
6: yeah. Well, you know,
9: and
6: my...
9: so she just fled that scene took me with her.
6: My grandfather ran a school in Spark Hill, New York, with Isadora Duncan. It's crazy, you know. He was part of all these radicals in New York, and, you know, she was this wild dancer, you know. It was amazing. So... Your other brother, Malcolm Brown, is also an artist, very creative with adobe and fireplaces. And Rachel Brown started Weaving Southwest. She was a very prominent weaver. We have a beautiful weaving of hers right in our gallery right here in the studio. And the whole family, Christina Wilson was also a weaver, your sister, and the whole family was very creative. And I think... I grew up here in the 50s, and at that time, all the artists in Taos, they would go and hold potluck picnics up El Salto or down by the river, Rio Grande. It was very, very congenial. Everybody helped each other, and it was just a different time. I remember helping Bruce build his house up in El Salto. I was just a kid, you know.
9: Well, there was a spirit in the air. It was the Second World War was over.
6: Right.
9: And, you know, we had, quote, won.
6: Right.
9: And everybody was feeling that the future held excitement and promise. And various people came to Taos and opened little art schools.
6: Right.
9: And those art schools attracted in people, young people who got the GI Bill to pay for it.
6: Yeah, the GI Bill was very influential in what are considered the modern artists of Taos, you know, basically. Yeah. They came to Albuquerque and Santa Fe and Taos. And like I say, they all interacted and supported each other. And Ed Abbey was in the mixture there. I mean, Ed Abbey's book, The Brave Cowboy, which was made into a
10: wonderful movie.
9: Yeah.
10: You know, yeah, in that movie, the kid is named Seth, which is Seth Brown. Uh-huh. And it's a great movie. But again, all these people knew each other. Ed Abbey edited the Taos News for a while, you know. Jenny Vincent was here with her music, and it was just a very creative time, the 60s and the late 50s and the early 60s.
9: Everybody was home. Everybody that we knew was homesteading, you know, got a piece of land pretty cheaply and started piling up adobes and making homes and helping each other. It was on a personal level, it was much more intimate and fun.
10: Yeah.
9: Than Taos now has remnants of that quality, but it doesn't have that sort of hands-on, everyday survival feeling that we all shared, you know?
10: Everything's become so expensive. Adobe building is heavily regulated. You have to put styrofoam on the outside of the walls. And, you know, it's now the most expensive way to build when it used to be the cheapest way, you know. And it still doesn't have to be expensive. You can still build with Adobe. It's quite possible.
9: We built our own Adobe home, and we did it in the old style with thick walls, 16-inch walls.
10: Yeah.
9: And it holds the heat overnight.
10: Sure.
9: We have no heating overnight. In the morning, it's still 58 degrees in the living room, you know, in the middle of the winter.
10: A lot of people don't realize one of the qualities of Adobe is its ability to absorb moisture and release it. You know, when you sweat, it cools your arm. Adobe will do that same thing. When water evaporates from the Adobe, it cools the wall. That's why Adobe buildings are so cool in the summer. Now, they do, you know, you have to heat them in the winter. It's not like they just stay warm. But the thermal mass of the Adobe holds the heat, and it keeps things sort of stable.
9: Mm-hmm.
10: And in those days, in the 50s, people would build, you know, a main house. Each time a child was born, they'd add a room. It was they didn't borrow any money, you know. Everybody, their neighbors all helped them when they had to work on it. Yeah. And it was, you know, all the extended families all cooperated with each other. It mostly bartered for food and traded for food. There's not that much cash involved, you know, basically.
9: I'll give you a little example. When we were building with Adobe, you have to make a lot of mud. We got Adobe bricks from old ruins that were scattered around the valley. So you have to make the mud between the bricks.
10: Yeah.
9: And so we called up several friends who came over, and we had a big mud pit. And the mud pit had maybe four or five people in it with their shoes off.
10: Oh, really? Just stomping the mud.
9: Working in the mud. You picture this big mud pit with half a dozen people working hard in the middle, and sitting out on the side is a friend who was a wonderful guitarist, classical guitar, and he played music for the people mixing the mud.
10: Sure.
9: And everybody's laughing and talking. I mean, those were the cheerful, wonderful memories of building.
10: No, that's the way it is all around the world with, you know, almost half of the buildings in the world are made with some form of earth, you know. Even England, you don't realize, you see these white buildings and everything. Under that lime plaster is mud and rocks, you know. And you don't even notice it. Well, let's go back to your exhibit of paintings. Your artwork in this show, what is the medium? What are you showing?
9: Well, I'm doing a coverage of from way back. But it starts out with some figurative drawing,
10: okay.
9: But it moves fairly quickly into abstract expressionist painting, okay. And that's the form of art that I've championed a lot. And,
10: okay,
9: I was sort of weaned on that in way back when I was a kid. You know, in my family, we were exposed to a lot of expressionist paintings. right after the war.
10: Yeah.
9: To me, it's a very free, open way of expression where you're not constrained to depict creatures and animals and the scenery and so on that have previous associations.
10: Yeah.
9: You're free to express whatever feeling is coming through right at the present while you're painting.
10: Right.
9: And often what it turns out, you discover after you've been working on a painting for maybe a few days or weeks, you discover what the subject matter is that's coming through from
10: your subconscious. Basically.
9: Subconsciously.
10: Yeah, yeah.
9: And it becomes a very clearly expressed theme.
10: Okay.
9: Which makes it exciting. It's like a novelist who is excited to see what his characters are going to do the next day.
10: Right.
9: He writes. So.
10: Well, did you study in college art, or did you?
9: I have an MFA from University of Colorado, and
10: okay.
9: And I studied a little bit at this Art Students League in New York.
10: And, oh, okay.
9: And the New School for Social Research in New York.
10: Okay.
9: I've studied and executed in various situations. I deviated into psychology for several years.
10: Okay.
9: Along the way. Being a psychotherapist, there's interesting correlations with that and being an artist.
10: Sure.
9: Which I've observed with other people. You know, there's quite often

0: And she liked to go fishing, and she invited me to go fishing one time.
1: Boy.
0: We had no idea that she was doing paintings that would become cherished for decades. But Frieda Lawrence, I just met her briefly. A little story about her that I remember. She was talking about riding horses, and she said, "I love to ride my horse bareback. It so feels so good to have that big warm animal between my legs."
1: Well, you know, I got to meet Dorothy. I mean, my father took me to visit her in her beautiful white house she had there by the blinking light. And Frieda actually lived right across the road there. You know, that was her house. Again, D.H. Lawrence and Mabel influenced a lot of those early artists. A lot of people put down Mabel, but she really brought a lot of people to Taos. And it really, you know, changed art with Agnes Martin and everybody that was here, you know. And there was the connection with the Pueblo. How did that influence you?
0: Very interesting. The Pueblo was much, the sense of its being a part of Taos was much more strongly felt at that time. Many of the Pueblo residents came into town wearing their blankets wrapped around their faces, so you just saw their eyes.
1: Yeah.
0: They were riding on horseback.
1: Right.
0: And we were, when my mother had an occasional party, she would invite various Pueblo people to the party, and we would be invited to weddings out there.
1: Yeah.
0: There was a feeling that we were part of the same community.
1: Right.
0: And that seems to have been lost now.
1: Well, it's still there a little bit. You have to make friends at the Pueblo. You have to you have to be patient and meet people. I mean, it's amazing. My father, at age 10, lived at the Pueblo for a year with Jerry Mirabal and Albino Luján. I mean, it was probably a little difficult. This was like 1922. At that time, people at the Pueblo probably just spoke Tiwa in Spanish. They didn't even speak English, so, you know, it might have been a little difficult. But he went on rabbit hunts. He went up to Blue Lake, not in ceremony time. And the pictures that I have of him look like he just was having a lot of fun out there, basically.
0: Yeah,
1: from that, you know, we've had friends, many friends at the Pueblo, and we used to go and eat on feast days at their houses. And when my father died, the cacique at the Pueblo insisted on doing a ceremony at the Campo Santo in Taupa in Tiwa. You know, it was very touching, you know, basically the connections. And, you know, that's how it was. I mean, for many years in the 1800s, when the Comanches were raiding and so forth, the Hispanic people went and stayed at the Pueblo for protection. You know, it was very cooperative. You know, so. And that's a tradition that's there.
0: There was always a feeling of openness and warmth from the few Indians that I knew. I had an amusing story. My uncle, who was a Scotsman, heritage, he claimed, when he came out here, he bought a car called the Pierce Arrow, which was about a quarter of a mile long.
1: Yeah.
0: It had jump-up seats between the front and back.
1: Yeah.
0: And he made friends with a lot of the people at the Pueblo. And they would go for rides. He would fill, there would be maybe six or eight people sitting in this. It was the car was, he named it the Buttercup because he painted it yellow.
1: I see.
0: And it didn't have any top. It was a convertible that was permanently converted. And they would ride around Taos. He was known, they called him Chief White Eagle.
1: I see.
0: And he wore a big black Stetson, and he drove this Pierce Arrow around with half a dozen of his friends all over the valley, frequent sight.
1: Oh, crazy. Well, again, things were so different. I remember we lived in Taupa by the reservoir there, and one

0: Morning, I got up at 7 and I literally walked all the way to Kinloch and Seth Brown's in Arroyo Seco. I got there about 11 o'clock. And at that time, there were no fences, there were no trespassing signs. You could just walk across the fields. And it's just is so different now. Everything's fenced off and controlled and 40% of the houses are owned by people who only are here like 1 month a year. They're just empty most of the time. And it's just so different. Now, another development with the Brown family, particularly your brother Malcolm, I think, when the ski valley opened, he just went crazy with skiing. Isn't that true? What's the story of the Brown family and skiing?
1: Well, everybody in the family skied, but Malcolm was very avid about it, and he entered races. He got all the way up to the Olympic tryouts,
0: Oh, really?
1: and that's as far as he, in speed racing and slalom and all that. And he helped pioneer the ski valley up here. He and I took a walk up at Ernie Blake's request in 19, God knows when. 1960,
0: Yeah,
1: something,
0: probably.
1: to see if it was feasible as a ski valley,
0: Yeah.
1: and we hiked way up on with seal skins up to the first peak,
0: Yeah.
1: and the report taken back by Malcolm to Ernie Blake was yes, go for it,
0: Right. Well,
1: so.
0: again, it was such a smaller operation in those days than it is now, and not all this money involved in it. And the Blakes, I remember we used to go camping either up in Santa Barbara Canyon or up toward Gold Hill. And we were camping in Gold Hill. My father would make a tent out of polyethylene and duct tape, and we'd camp there and then hike up to the peaks. And it was raining one day, and down the trail came this couple. And it was one of the Blakes, and they had collected chanterelle mushrooms. And we right away, it stopped raining, and we cooked the chanterelle mushrooms right there with them. It's the first time I'd ever had chanterelle mushrooms. And that's how it was, I mean, even though they owned the ski valley, they were just friendly people, basically, in those days, So
1: But
0: what?
1: there's still lots of friendly people around.
0: Oh, yeah.
1: You just don't run into them so easily. At
0: You have to
1: least
0: make an
1: we
0: effort.
1: don't, but
0: And there was, Ted Egree, started the artist group and taught kids and participated in the, had the kids parade at the fiestas, the Tio Vivo, came about. And the fiestas, a lot of people don't realize, were kind of created by a group that wanted to promote tourism. It actually didn't exist before that. There was sort of a religious day that was there, but the actual fiestas that we see now started in about 1938 or 39. And it was the parade that they did was all full of artists and history. It was really enjoyable, I found it, it's changed a lot, but it still has a lot of elements of that time.
1: Well, I loved being able to go out and observe the dances at the Pueblo
0: Oh,
1: too.
0: yeah.
1: They just sink into you deeply if you're when you're a young child. The drumming, the singing, the we don't get out there very often now, but it was very meaningful for many
0: Well,
1: years.
0: my mother recorded my father in the last year before he died, and he had these memories of waking up, sleeping on the floor at the Pueblo, and hearing the elders from the rooftops calling the dancers, and then going out and seeing the deer coming into the group of the dancers. And it was just very beautiful. And luckily, he was able to go to the deer dance in the last year before he died. It was so special to him. And I remember we would go out there as kids, and I remember the Kosharis throwing my brother up in the air, you know. Oh. They didn't throw him in the river, but they could have, you know, basically. And that's how it was, you know. There wasn't, like you say, there wasn't that much separation between the visitors and the people at the Pueblo. And I've gone out to hundreds of corn dances and San Geronimo Day and, you know, the deer dance.
1: You can't blame them for withdrawing somewhat because the numbers of tourists got so huge.
0: And all these people with cell phones trying to photograph things that they really shouldn't. Yeah, that's very unwise. Now, did you know Frank Waters?
1: I met him. I didn't know him.
0: But you didn't really know him too well. Okay. That was another good friend of my father's, was Frank
1: Waters. He had a home just down the road from us.
0: Yeah. Now, a number of the Browns and their relatives live up in El Salto. What drew you up to El Salto? Drew you to come to settle in El Salto, which is right above Royal Seco?
1: My friend Fred Hauptmann and I were looking for a piece of land that we could share all over the valley, and that one, a piece showed up there. I hate to say what we paid for it, which was practically nothing. I mean, people didn't consider that livable that far up.
0: And
1: so they just were able to buy it for... I could have bought 5 acres, and I thought, well, I live in New York now. I don't need 5 acres.
0: I see.
1: I'll just buy 1.5 acres.
0: I see.
1: You know.
0: And I remember you had a really beautiful little natural spring there. The water was just so good. Oh.
1: Yeah, and the view is wonderful.
0: Yeah. Well, we would hike many times up Arroyo Seco Canyon. That's also a very beautiful hike all the way up to the ridge. I actually got my goddaughter to go all the way up to the ridge. You know, she didn't want to do it, but she did.
1: Yeah.
0: And when we came down in the first meadow, right in front of us, not more than 30 feet away, a mountain lion walks right in front of us. Doesn't even pay any attention to us, just walks on by. And that's how it was. I remember one time I hiked up with Kinlock, and we stayed overnight, and I swear we heard wolves camping out in Arroyo Seco. We went all the way up to Vallecitos and came down into the other side. It was wonderful, wonderful, yeah.
1: It was great for our kids growing up there. They got just roam the forest, you know, fearlessly.
0: Yeah.
1: And I think they developed a love for the mountains.
0: Well, again, one of the reasons we have you is you're having an art opening at the stables right by the TCA. That's June 5th to 16th. And the opening is 4 to 6 on June 5th. And I really urge people to come see. This really puts you in touch with this history of Taos. You know, there was a lot of very important abstract expressionists that came through New Mexico. Diebenkorn, you know, there was a lot of connections with the San Francisco Art Institute, where my father taught. You know, it was a very important connection. Do you still paint today, or?
1: I have until not so much time, but still up until 3 or 4 months ago when the preparation for this show started. And it's taken over life. It's surprising to get together 40 or so artworks and get them all framed and cleaned up and, you know, cataloged and priced, and it goes on and on and on.
0: Yeah.
1: But so the answer is I'm hoping to get back to paintings soon.
0: Good.
1: It always evolves.
0: Well, this is great.
1: My wife, Pamela, is very supportive.
0: Yeah.
1: the whole getting the show going and me getting back to painting. So.
0: Right, right.
1: She's wonderful.
0: Well, again, we've been talking to Bruce Brown, whose mother, Leslie Brown, came to Taos around 1945. They come from the Brown Lumber Company of Maine and New Hampshire. And all of the Browns, Malcolm Brown, Rachel Brown, his wife, Christina Wilson, who's Bruce's sister, they influenced so many people in Taos. The house that Malcolm built, this big round house of adobe, not using bricks, but just plopping the mud into these forms on the wall, it was all very, very influential to how the artists in Taos developed. And so I urge you to go to see this opening at the Stables from June 5th to 16th. 4 to 6 is the opening with Bruce Brown. And thank you very much for coming in.
1: Well, thank you, Robin, so much for inviting me. It's a treat to speak out.
0: Right. Yeah. Well, again, it was so great growing up in that time in the 50s and 60s. So different than today. But, you know, we have still a lot of that spirit in Taos, and let's just keep it going that way. So thank you very much. This
1: thank
0: is Robin
1: you for
0: Collier,
1: persisting.
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3: This is Mike Tilley with KCEI 90.1 FM, Red River, Taos. Taos on Stage will be performing at the Wildflower Theater. It presents five short plays. Begins Thursday, June 11th through the 14th, 7:30 p.m. and matinees on Sundays, June 21st, 2 p.m. And so there's, let's see, I think there's one, two, three, four plays, right?
4: Five.
3: Okay, five. So we're going to talk about all these. We have a full house today representing all these plays, directors, actors. And so here we go. We have Christina Mattson, familiar voice, a key person, from one of the key people of Taos on Stage. She's also directing one of the plays. And let's see, it's called Lure of the Flame. And let's see, we have Bridge Demons, that's Bruce Catlin, that's directed by Shelley Hogan, who's here. And First Date, Alan Manning, that is Lim Hemrick. She's directing that, The Hot Tub, Nicole Thibodeau. Her mom, Karen Thibodeau's here, who people know from, of course, the Taos Children's Theater for many years. She's an actor, and Jackie and Joe, we have Katie Petrie. Petrie?
5: Petrie, like the florist.
3: Okay. She is here. She's directing. And who am I missing? Michelle Roust. She is one of the actors. So welcome. Thank you all for being here.
5: Thanks for having us.
3: So, Who wants to start overall with this? These plays, there was this has gone on for quite a while, the winners of the Don Keith Memorial Playwriting Contest. Right?
6: That's right. These are the winners from our last year, which was plays submitted were one-act plays. And so these are the five winners, a collection of five of them, and they're all very different. Wildly different, I would say. These are all written by New Mexico residents. So this is really a slice of local people. Most of them are really actually in Taos, too. So,
3: and the plays differ, right? That's my understanding from when talking to Katie early, that different times. Some are half an hour, some what, 5-10
6: yes.
3: minutes?
6: Yes, yeah, the lengths vary, as short as maybe 10-15 minutes to 25 minutes. And I'll just give you a little synopsis. We have a play called Hot Tub, and it was written by Nicole Thibodeau, and it's being directed by Lynn Hamrick, and it's about a perimenopausal woman who encounters muscled men with tattoos as she divulges inside information. That's all I'm going to tell you.
3: Hopefully, I can come back and expand on that a little bit. But let's,
6: yeah, and then there's the Lure of the Flame, which right. I'll just tell you about the cast. It's four moths, a serpent, and a flame. And then Bridge Demons is a very intense one act about local issues, we'll just say. And then First Date is a hilarious one act about two people on a first date. And that's all I'm going to tell you about that too. And last but not least is Jackie and Joe, a wonderful, engaging conversation between two women.
3: All right. Well, there's a lot there, and we're not going to leave it at that, of course. But well, let's just go around for everybody, because I do want to kind of talk more about, you know, the plays, how that all happened. Why don't we start with that right now? This has been going on, these plays, these local plays, this contest, for how long?
6: I don't know the exact time period, but it's got to be at least 7-8 years. What do you think, Karen? Oh, anyway, yes, we've put on quite a few productions with this playwriting contest, and we keep getting more and more and more scripts every year.
3: And you
6: this year is well, it's closed for this year, June 1st. That's going to be a full length play.
3: Yeah. So how long? When do you start this then? These plays.
6: It opens
3: the contest, rather, and submittals and all that.
6: Yeah, you can find all the information on our website, TaosOnStage.com. But now that the play contest is closed, you can submit something right now, and that would be for next year's contest.
3: But you look for requirements, right? You want. It's not like somebody just dumps a bunch of scripts or sends email to you.
6: Yes,
3: say,
6: that's correct.
3: Did you look at my play? I mean, you want this professionally done. So
6: yeah,
3: what's that look like?
6: Well, all the details are on the website, like I said. But yes, the play has to be, you know, original. It cannot have been performed before on a stage. And then there's various, you know, formatting things like page numbering and stuff that's very important that people often forget.
3: And they have to send a cover letter and
6: yeah, there's an application form and stuff. It's not hard, but
3: okay.
6: Yeah.
3: And how do you work this out? I mean, you get the play, you say okay, yes to the play. What's the process then at that point?
6: Well, we collect the scripts, and then we have our cutoff date, which is June 1st of every year. And then we put together a committee that reads the plays, and the scripts are blind, so they don't know the name of the person and that wrote it. And so the committee reads the plays, and they decide.
3: Mm-hmm. And then it goes, when does it start being performed or blocked?
6: It would be the following year. It would be the following year. So right now, the contest that just ended will be performed in June of 2027.
3: Okay, so there's a certain amount of time that it has to be.
6: Yeah, oftentimes script writers, playwrights need to polish up the script.
3: And you at Taos on Stage work with them all the step of the way.
6: Oh, so yeah, yeah.
3: You say, director, this works, this doesn't, suggest you cut this out.
6: Yes. Yeah. Okay. Yeah. We help with that. Most of the time, things need to be shortened.
3: Okay. All right. So Karen, you got to be on the microphone. All right.
4: You should mention the playwrights group, which meets once, it has been set up to meet once a month, and people can bring it, up to 10 pages of original material. There will be actors to read it, and they can hear their work out loud. And
6: yes.
4: Then there's also a critique afterwards.
6: Thank you for mentioning that. It's called New Plays Workshop, and it's on the second Sunday of every month, and we meet at Backstage, which is near Wildflower Playhouse. And yes, you can bring a script that you've written in, written up yourself, and people can read it for you. You can participate in the reading or just be part of the audience. And it's a really great way to get some other people's eyes on your words and get some advice.
3: All right, great.
6: More on that at taosonstage.com,
3: okay.
6: too.
3: Okay, I know we want to mention that website for sure. All right, let's. Who wants to jump in here? I know Christina is going to, of course, come in at different points, but who wants to start? All right, Katie,
7: go ahead. I have been unanimously voted to go first.
3: All right. And this is Katie.
7: I am, yes, Katie Petrie. I don't know if I'm related to the florist or not. We'll have to do the lineage on that. I'm the writer-director of Jackie and Joe, and that's my first foray into playwriting. I've never written in play format before, so that's my first go-around. And it's really cool to have won a contest. I feel very validated in my attempt at creating something on the stage. I've directed twice in the past. They were both staged readings. This is my first fully staged production, and it's been quite an interesting journey thus far. I wish I'd had two more weeks, but my schedule, I was stage managing the Fantastics, and that closed on May 10th. And then Karen had another commitment in Santa Fe. So we didn't get started until the last week and a half of May. So we've had about 2.5 weeks to really get this together, and I wish I had more time, but...
3: And again, the play's about what?
7: It is about Jackie and Patton, and she stops at the Little River Inn in Sweetwater, Tennessee, on her way to Jacksonville, Florida, for reasons unknown, or not divulged. Reasons known to me, but not divulged to the audience. The opposite of dramatic irony there. And she decides that she wants to have a night to remember. And so she calls an escort service, and Joe arrives, not at all what Jackie was expecting for a number of reasons. And they start talking because Jackie's like, this is not what I ordered. This is not going to happen. Let's just talk. I'll pay you for your words. And so they get into a semi-lengthy conversation about storytelling and life philosophies, body image, how to restructure the view of the human body as being a natural evolution and coming from natural places. There's a lot of nature metaphors at the very, very end. I call it the orchestra part because there's a... Do you want me to divulge a line there, Karen?
8: Oh, yes.
7: Yeah. Freckles and moles, hills and valleys, imperfect perfections, all are like pieces of an orchestra individually playing the music of our lives.
3: Nothing heavy there. That's all right.
7: So that's yeah. Sort of the nexus of the whole thing. It all yeah. Ends up being in that little bit is the most important. But
3: I want to get Karen
7: a
3: here
7: bit of a ride.
3: On it too. But any... What was there any plays out there or experience that inspired you to write the play?
7: Well, I should probably tell everybody the characters are 75 and 71 years old. And one of them, Joe, is based, her personality and her life philosophy and especially her language is based on my grandmother. Her name is Agnes, and she's a good old, she says hillbilly from the sticks. I got her on the phone last week with Karen and Ruthie, and they had a lot of questions for her, and she was happy to speak to them. And she sounds like Dolly Parton, but a little lower voice than that. And my accent's gonna start coming out now because I'm talking about her. But she's a good old woman, and she has a very limited view of the world. She's been sequestered in East Tennessee for 85 years. In the same holler that she was born in. So that's her limited view of the world, but she is able to sympathize and connect with people on I call it basically like a high school level of development, because she quit high school her sophomore year to get married. And so she doesn't have a lot of worldly experience, but the experience that she does have, she can relate to other people. And so I learned so many things from talking with her for the last 15 years. We've developed quite the relationship.
3: All right. Sounds interesting. We better get to Karen just because there's sure. Time's moving along.
4: Well, I have the pleasure of being part of that cast, so I get to play the character that's drawn from Katie's grandma. So it's just been, like, you could say, a hoot and a half.
7: She is. Agnes is crazy.
4: I mean, we got an accent going here. Just, you know, the sky's the limit. And she's a fantastic storyteller. So she gets to tell these different stories from her childhood, from her time growing up, when she had a devoted friend who was Winnie the Sow. So
7: all of the stories are based on elements of truth in each of them. One of them is actually verbatim exactly what happened with my great-grandmother, Nellie. But I'll save that for when people come see the play.
3: Oh, it's important to hear these voices, too. You bet. Okay, go ahead.
6: Well, and Karen, you have the privilege of being in two of the one-act plays.
3: Is that right? And her daughter, of course, Nicole.
4: Yes, I'm also playing the flame in the moth play. So I'm impersonating, what is that called? An insect zapper.
3: Right.
4: So I have a giant
3: cage.
4: Oh,
3: I see. Michelle is showing me the picture.
4: Right. There's the picture. A giant cage, you know, that does what those zappers do.
3: Like, yeah, but this is what Karen Thibodeau does. I mean, this is old hat for you, right? Shakespeare and with the children's theater, you bet. All right. I just want to make sure we get everybody in. Okay. We're going to go. Who are we going to go to next? Let's go to Michelle.
8: Hello. I get the privilege of falling in love with the flame over there in the bug zapper, playing a moth in Lore of the Flame.
3: I want to know what this experience has been for you in getting involved in Taos on stage. Obviously, in the theater community, whether it's community theater or not, it's a family atmosphere that develops over time.
8: Yeah, this is my first show with Taos on stage, and I'm just super, super grateful. I've done a lot of community theater over the years, but in California. And so when I moved out here, I just sort of showed up for the audition. The one part that I was able to audition for based on age and gender was this moth role, which called for anybody of any age, of any gender. So
3: a lot of method acting in this.
8: Yeah. And I just like the idea of playing an insect and a non-human was very exciting to me. So I'm just really finding the playfulness in being a non-human. And it's a really cool part because it really explores, I think, the whole range of human emotions in the body of a moth, but everything from, joy and ecstasy to the dark depression kind of, the play is essentially about addiction. So that's what, in a 25-minute sort of snapshot, the moth, I hope, will embody sort of the journey of addiction.
3: Oh, okay. So it's not just comedies out there. No, we got some issues. All right, we're going to go next to Shelley Hogan. She's directing Bridge Demons, okay, Bruce Catlin. This is about, I think most people might take the hint, about the Gorge Bridge, right?
9: It is. I think at the core of this play, it is definitely not about death. It's about the serious, unseen pain and desperation of the human need to be seen and those fragile moments of like when interruption happens or life happens and how much it can affect and alter someone's life. I have a little thing that the playwright shared. That I think he was really attempting to get through whenever he did write it. This is someone from a parent of one of the children that decided to take their own life by avenue of the bridge. There is a piece of Taos's history that you know, is actually worldly known. People from all over the world do come here to participate in that experience of jumping. And this is not, this play is not about this. Actually, it is about the moments before, whenever being human and sharing parts of ourselves, and maybe just not people hearing you as much as we would wish them to. I know that the playwright, definitely one of his words is that I hope that this short play provides solace and recognition to our community's shared struggles, grief, and mourning. The play was inspired by the belief that difficult conversations about suicide, mental health, and human suffering must be brought into the open with honesty and empathy. And this play exists as both a lament and a call for compassion within our community.
3: And, of course, the legislature, New Mexico's legislature, has given $8 million starting, I believe, this month to make those adjustments to the bridge. And presently, I believe, you know, you can't walk across the bridge anymore. I mean, and you, I think there's someone there guarding it, I don't know, 24 hours a day to make sure. And, you know, of course, the it's been risen up. So it's a different place than it was certainly decades ago. And, of course, it's still in movies. You can watch those, I think. So it's very, very famous right now. What else do you want to mention, Shelley? Of course, Shelley Hogan's directing this play. So,
9: yeah, this is the first time I've decided to direct. And at first when I was like, why are they asking me to do this? And then I read the play and was like, oh, okay. I had a deep understanding. And it was a great challenge to address this concept. I will say that I auditioned 10 teenagers, and every single one of them said no. Two of their parents said no. And I realized very quickly that some of these teenagers knew some of the children that have gone into that place of making that their final destination. And so I realized very quickly that this is even deeper than I had realized, because this is a community issue. And I asked the playwright, I said, so I have been turned down a lot. And I had not been able, I only had one young male teenager audition. And so, and it originally called for two young men and a young woman. And I called the playwright and just asked him, like, can I make this an all-female cast? And he was very, very responsive to that. He was very okay with that. And then I was, I chose to have them just a little bit older. So I have a 19-year-old, 22-year-old, 23-year-old. And I was cast within an hour. And the women that have decided to take this on are very brave to do this. It's less than 6 minutes. So
3: 6 minutes, yeah, for the whole play. Mm-hmm. Wow. So is it monologues, or just give us sort of a
9: no? The young ladies are hanging out at the Gorge Bridge, and they're just having a conversation. And it kind of portrays the, a woman just sharing her vulnerability, but you know, they're teenagers, so the emotional awareness just isn't there for them, that they realize that she's sharing something deep and needs to be seen and witnessed, and they don't have that space.
3: Yeah. And True Kids One, of course, was instrumental in really getting the legislature to, or the, get the attention about the Gorge Bridge.
9: Well, and I really love that there are people that are very against this fence going up. And I've been really thinking on it ever since doing this play. And I think that even though we're going to spend $8 million on this, and of course it could go towards something more instrumental in our community, yet this is an outward signal of letting these people know that we care. And if there is any type of, you know, because they'll have to work on it. You will have to absolutely put in an extra effort because there's going to be a containment that is keeping you blocked, right? And it is very, we understand that if we can interrupt someone the moment that they do decide to take this action, if we can interrupt them within just a few seconds, they're most likely not going to do it. And I think that this fence really shows Taos cares about you. Like, we know that we have this blemish here, that this is happening in our town. And for whatever reason, people do choose this. And this fence will let them know, like, we care. And I think that that's all we, that that's just the beginning.
3: Well, I hope it is the beginning because there's a lot of young people that, you know, substance abuse, they're not here anymore. And we could have used them. And they were poets and they were artists. So what else do you want to say about these plays? And of course, we want to get logistics in here too.
6: Well, I was going to talk about just briefly about how Shelley and Katie and I are all rookie directors. And you spoke a little bit about your directing experience. And I think it's been really fun because you're working with amateurs, amateur playwrights, that is. And so, yes, you do have to interact with them on their script because they haven't really had it produced professionally. So things need to change oftentimes, almost every time. And I've been lucky enough to have my playwright, Benjamin Fields, helping me out with all kinds of things on the play. So it's been really neat to work with him. And he's observing, like, we cut some lines last night. Yep, we did it. And he was sitting right there, and I could tell he was maybe not so happy about it. But, you know, in the end, it's running smoother. So it's a learning experience for the playwright and the director.
3: Okay. Anybody else want to chime in here?
4: I'll just say it's really rich experience, and that it's wonderful to hear these five different voices and bring the talent of our community to light. It's just a thrilling, you know, each play has a real validity to it. And of course, I'm proud of my daughter for writing Hot Tub, but.
6: I was going to say, you can feel you in Hot Tub, that script. I mean, you're definitely related.
3: Right. Well, of course, Nicole grew up with you and the theater, right? Every summer, didn't she do a Shakespearean play?
4: Yes, she did. She was captive, yes.
3: Right. So she was learning this through osmosis, right?
4: Right.
6: And Hot Tub is funny, too. That's the one that's going to make you laugh. And okay, we're not so all deep and dark.
3: Okay. Who else wants to mention anything? What is it now with these plays? Is there like a common theme? In other words, telling us right now about where we are as a society?
7: I think every individual, all five of these different writers, different brains, different experiences, different environments that we were raised in, different socioeconomic status, et cetera, I think they all speak to the human condition. I think that is the unifying factor between all five of them. And there is something for everyone. There is something for everyone in the five of these. If you don't relate to mine, which most people probably won't, it's two women over 70 and issues that they have come up against and the way that they see the world and the things that I as the writer would like to highlight about women over 70. Not everybody's going to relate to that. I know that. I'm accepting that. I'm anticipating that. Somebody's going to relate to the moth. Someone's going to relate to the bridge. Someone's going to relate to hilarity in a hot tub. You know, someone's going to relate to a first date, Generation Z first date. So come on, come all. You're going to find something.
3: And families are welcome to this.
7: Not to mine.
3: Or not.
9: I think it's probably an 18 and up.
6: Yeah, this is more for adults.
3: Okay.
9: I mean, I know that the Bridge Demons was portrayed for teenagers, And 17 plus, maybe.
3: Well, we understand.
4: I'll just amend that to say that kids these days have so much more knowledge than even I have.
3: That's right.
4: And that exactly. Movies give them, you know, and their phones give them a very broad spectrum of knowledge. So, I mean, this is just a kind of common stuff, actually.
3: Yeah, but also, the intimacy of the theater, though, is
7: but also
3: a lot
7: viewer discretion too. Advised. You yeah. know, viewer okay. discretion advised.
3: All right, seconds remaining, Christina. Matson, it's up to you.
6: All right. Well, hey, come and join us. It's we open next Thursday, June 11th. And the first week is Thursday, Friday, Saturday, and Sunday, June 11th through the 14th. And then the second week is the 18th through the 21st. We're at Wildflower Playhouse. Come on and see us. You can get tickets on our website, TowsOnStage.com.
3: All right. I want to thank you all for being here. Okay. It sounds great. And local theater, community theater. This is in person, the intimacy of the theater, and you can't beat it.
6: It makes a difference. Thanks for having us, Mike.
3: And thank you all. And this is Mike Till with KCI 90.1 FM, Red River, Taos.
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11: Now, Cultural Energy 3-Day Weather Outlook. For Taos in northern New Mexico, today 49 to 81. Sunny, then a mostly cloudy afternoon with a 50% chance of scattered thunderstorms and possible stray evening showers. Saturday, 49 to 81. Sunny, then a partly cloudy afternoon with possible stray thunderstorms. Sunday, 50 to 82. Sunny with afternoon clouds. For Alamosa and the San Luis Valley, today 43 to 84, sunny with afternoon clouds and possible stray thunderstorms. Saturday 42 to 83, sunny, then a partly cloudy afternoon with possible stray thunderstorms. Sunday 45 to 83, sun and clouds with winds to 25.
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0: 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I'm Ian Masters, and today we'll examine a number of stories and issues in the news. We'll begin with Trump's intention to nominate his former criminal attorney, now acting Attorney General Todd Blanche, to become the Attorney General of the United States, and assess whether he could be confirmed by the Senate, as well as how the Department of Justice has already been corrupted by Trump's appointment of unqualified loyalists as U.S. attorneys across the country. Joining us is James Zirin, a former federal prosecutor in the Southern District of New York and the host of the critically acclaimed television talk show Conversations with Jim Zirin, which airs on PBS. He's the author of Supremely Partisan, How Raw Politics Tips the Scales in the United States Supreme Court, and plaintiff-in-chief, a portrait of Donald Trump in 3,500 lawsuits. He is a contributing editor at the Washington Monthly, where his latest article is Todd Blanche's Hobson's Choice. Then we'll look into how much the latest scandal swirling around the Oysterman, Graham Platner, could impact a must-win Senate race for the Democrats in Maine if they are to win back control of the United States Senate in November. Joining us is Amy Freed, a professor emerita and former chair of the Department of Political Science at the University of Maine. She is the author of Pathways to Polling, Crisis Cooperation and the Making of Public Opinion Professions, and At War with Government, How Conservatives Weaponized Distrust from Goldwater to Trump, and most recently, More Than Blue, More Than Yankee, Complexity and Change in New England Politics. Then finally, with Putin hosting his Davos at the St. Petersburg Economic Forum with a pall of black smoke over the city from a Ukrainian drone strike on an oil refinery, we will discuss the future of Russia's dictator and speak with Marco Kimmich, director of the Cannon Institute. He is a professor of history and department chair at the Catholic University of America, and from 2014 to 2017, he served on the Secretary of State's policy planning staff at the United States Department of State, where he held the Russia-Ukraine portfolio. He's the author of The Abandonment of the West, A History of an Idea in American Foreign Policy, and Collisions, The War in Ukraine and the Origins of the New Global Instability. And we'll discuss his article at the New York Times, Putin Has No Good Way Out of His War. And joining us now is James Zirin, a former federal prosecutor in the Southern District of New York and the host of the critically acclaimed television talk show Conversations with Jim Zirin, which airs on PBS. He's the author of Supremely Partisan, How Raw Politics Tips the Scale in the United States Supreme Court, and plaintiff-in-chief, a portrait of Donald Trump in 3,500 lawsuits. And he's a contributing editor at the Washington Monthly, where his latest article is Todd Blanche's Hobson's Choice. Welcome to Background Briefing, James Zirin.
1: Delighted to be with you, Ian.
0: Well, thanks for joining us, Jim. And President Trump has now made it clear that he wants to elevate his former personal attorney, now acting attorney general, to become the United States Attorney General. And that's in itself a little surprising, because Trump likes to have people in acting positions that can't be confirmed. But in this case, if he nominates him to become the Attorney General, he'll have to be confirmed. And what does the path ahead look like to you?
1: Well, he was previously confirmed, I think, as Deputy Attorney General when Pam Bondi was the Attorney General. But I think he'll have a much rougher road to hoe in the Senate, not only because of the fact that you have perhaps four, maybe more, lame duck senators who no longer have any obligation to Trump. And that would be a Cassidy from Louisiana, Mitch O'Connell, Tom Tillis, and John Cornyn from Texas. So they may well question Blanche's qualifications. After all, his major qualification for being in the Justice Department was that he was Trump's personal criminal lawyer. He represented Trump in the Mar-a-Lago document case. He represented Trump in the January 6th conspiracy voter fraud case. He represented Donald Trump in the New York case where Trump was convicted of payments of hush money to porn star Stormy Daniels. So his provenance is not the greatest, but since he's been in office as acting attorney general. Pam Bondi, in closed door testimony, really put the hat on him after she left office, because she said he was in charge of the disclosure of the Epstein files, which is still incomplete. The redactions are questionable. There may be more documents to be disclosed. There's been a drip feed of disclosure. So he's vulnerable on that score. And then the latest outrage is this fraud on the court in Florida, where Trump dismissed the tax case and the Justice Department omitted to disclose to the court that there was a settlement agreement now, which involved a slush fund of $1.8 billion. That now has been withdrawn, said Blanche in testimony before the Congress. But there still remains the release in place, which is worth $400 million to Trump, according to Forbes magazine.
0: You're talking about the IRS immunity case, where him and his family and his companies are immune from IRS audits.
1: Yes, both those that have been filed against him and then those which could have been filed against him up until the date of the release. This is particularly odious, and I think the court in a week or so is going to hold a hearing on the issue, because in the tax case, Trump was really suing himself for $100 billion. He was the president in charge of the executive branch, including the Treasury and the IRS, and these are personal. This was a personal claim that the IRS revealed his, and it wasn't the IRS, it was an IRS contractor. Statute of limitations had run. The case was really frivolous, and should have been dismissed out of our release. And it's all on us, the taxpayers. So it's really shady business. And I can't believe the Senate is going to confirm Todd Blanche, whose only virtue seems to be his loyalty to Donald Trump.
0: Well, he said that he loves him. Yeah, I mean,
1: I'm sure he does.
0: but
1: I'm sure he does,
0: you.
1: because politics is the art of the possible. I mean, here is a Brooklyn Law School graduate of very, very slim qualification who's elevated to the highest legal office in the land.
0: But since you were with the Southern District of New York, Jim, what are you hearing from them? He used to be a U.S. attorney, didn't he, with the Southern District, and now
1: He
0: USA?
1: was. I didn't know him. He came long after I left, but I know other people who knew him and thought he was a pretty good guy. He was a pretty good guy before he left the office and then formed a small law firm with Emil Bove, who's now a federal judge, who was not highly regarded in the Southern District of New York. He wound up representing Donald Trump and all these personal legal matters that he had.
0: But hasn't there been already a massive amount of damage done to the Justice Department because of the U.S. attorneys that Trump has appointed around the country?
1: Yes,
0: And
1: well,
0: they'll be around for 2.5 more years. And one of the examples you give in your article is this character in Wyoming, Darren Smith, who's comes out of the Christian Broadcasting Network. And he's recently told a grand jury, in terms of the accused, "We're going to give you a fair trial followed by a first-class hanging."
1: Well, no, he didn't say that. I said what he said to the jury, to the grand jury, sounded like what they say in the Western.
0: Oh,
1: We're
0: okay.
1: going to give you a first-class trial and a first-class hanging. But you're absolutely right, Ian. The Justice Department has a lot to answer for. It has failed to obtain convictions. It's failed to obtain even indictments. And a famous judge in a ham sandwich. And they failed to do it because grand jury after grand jury has found there was a lack of evidence. There have been desertions in the Justice Department. Career prosecutors have left. Others who were involved in the January 6th investigation or other investigations regarding Trump have been fired because of their involvement. And then, of course, you have the handling of the Epstein files, which required an act of Congress in order to obtain disclosure. And then that disclosure has been a drip feed and has been is grossly inadequate. So Mr. Todd Blanche is going to have a lot to answer for before the Senate Judiciary Committee.
0: But think about all of the, and you've listed them in your article, all of the prosecutions that have failed, particularly James Comey, and now they come after Comey again, and the chief prosecutor just quit. And then you've got Kilmer Abrego Garcia, they blew that one. I mean, there's a whole list of them. Letitia James, you name it. The track record is appalling. So the quality of the people, I mean, it reflects in the people that he's put in his cabinet. And the guy that he's just chosen to be head of U.S. intelligence is an embarrassing joke. So it has the kakistocracy metastasized from the cabinet itself into the Department of Justice.
1: Well, Department of Justice

0: this will take a while to purge, won't it? As I mentioned, we've got 2.5 years of this. Even if Blanche can't get confirmed as the Attorney General, Trump will find some other unqualified person to be the acting. And you've still got all these U.S. attorneys out there who are woefully unqualified and are, you know, fanatically partisan.
1: Well, he's had a bad record with attorneys general. First, there was Jeff Sessions, whom he fired because Sessions recused himself from the Russia investigation. You have Bill Barr, who eventually left because he didn't want to go along with the charade that Trump had won the 2020 election. Then you have Pam Bondi, who just stepped down and who was supposedly in charge of the Epstein investigation and the disclosure of the files. And she was supposed to be ultimately responsible, but she took the position that she turned the whole thing over to Blanche. So she really put the hat on Todd Blanche and blamed him for all the shortcomings of the Justice Department.
0: Well, how much has it been ruined, the Justice Department? Because for the longest time, all the best and brightest lawyers in the country wanted to be in the Justice Department, you know, rather than make six-figure salaries in private law firms. They wanted to be a part of a prestigious organization. My understanding is that that is really out the window now, and that the best and brightest aren't replying to the Justice Department, who are firing all the best and brightest, and, you know, nobody left as far as I can tell. They're joining state attorney generals, etc. Is that what's happening?
1: Yeah. How can they attract talent if courts are suspicious of their representations? They've made misrepresentations to the courts for which they some may have been justly sanctioned. And the idea of going into the Justice Department is to get marvelous training, which I received as an assistant U.S. attorney, and then use that background in order to get an attractive job in private practice. But what employer in a large law firm is going to take on someone as soon as they see Trump Justice Department on a resume? Seems to me that's a downer. So I think the ground has shifted under the Justice Department from the days of Robert Jackson, who became a justice of the Supreme Court. He was the attorney general. And in 1940, he made a speech to U.S. attorneys in which he talked about their awesome power and how they had to use it judiciously and how they had to exercise their discretion not to get people they didn't like, but to see that justice was done.
0: Well, just in closing, Trump has found his Roy Cohn, right?
1: Well, yes. Was interesting. When he fired Jeff Sessions, he said to the White House counsel, Don McGahn, "Where's my Roy Cohn?" I was in a movie, a documentary called "Where's My Roy Cohn?" about the Trump-Roy Cohn relationship. And the discredited lawyer, Roy Cohn, who was completely without ethics, fits the job description of a Justice Department attorney nowadays.
0: Right, and Roy Cohn said of Donald Trump, after he had fired him, that Trump has ice water in his veins. So if there's anybody worse than Roy Cohn, it's Donald Trump.
1: Yes, that's, well, I think they were of a piece.
0: Right. Well, I thank you for joining us, Jim. I appreciate it.
1: Well, I'm delighted to be with you, and thank you very much.
0: And again, I've been speaking with James Zirin, who's a former federal prosecutor in the Southern District of New York and the host of the critically acclaimed television talk show Conversations with Jim Zirin, which airs on PBS. He's the author of Supremely Partisan, How Raw Politics Tipped the Scales in the United States Supreme Court, and Plaintiff-in-Chief, A Portrait of Donald Trump in 3,500 Lawsuits. And he's a contributing editor at the Washington Monthly, where his latest article is Todd Blanche's Hobson's Choice. We're going to take a brief station break, back looking at how much the latest scandal swirling around the Oyster Man, Graham Plattner, could impact a Muslim

0: Welcome back. I'm Ian Masters, and this is Background Briefing, available 24/7 at backgroundbriefing.org. And joining us now is Amy Fried, who's a professor emerita and former chair of the Department of Political Science at the University of Maine. She is the author of Pathways to Polling, Crisis, Cooperation and the Making of Public Opinion Professions, and At War with Government, How Conservatives Weaponized Distrust from Goldwater to Trump, and most recently, More Than Blue, More Than Yankee, Complexity and Change in New England Politics. Welcome to Background Briefing, Amy Fried.
1: Great to be here, Ian.
0: Well, thanks for joining us, Amy. And there's certainly some complexity in Maine politics at the moment with Graham Plattner, who, according to a recent poll, was 9 points ahead of Susan Collins, the Republican incumbent senator. And now there's a second scandal broken by the Wall Street Journal and the New York Times, which is Plattner has angrily denounced. So what's happening on the ground there in Maine? Because he was sort of forgiven for his earlier posts, having said some pretty wild stuff on Reddit, but the extent to which he's a veteran and had PTSD, I think people more or less forgave him. But are they going to forgive him for this second sexting scandal?
1: Well, you know, to some extent, it's really hard to say since there aren't any new polls, anything like that, since the scandal broke. Not any polls, at least, showing his standing in the primary race. But, you know, just based on things that I have heard from other people, which admittedly is really anecdotal, there are a lot of people who are still standing very strongly behind Plattner. They think that it's a matter between his wife and himself, and they're focused really on what his positions are and where he wants to take the country and the Democratic Party. On the other hand, I have also seen some people say they feel that this is something different from previous sorts of things, and they have less enthusiasm about supporting him. The main line of argument from them is that this is just much more recent. I mean, it's one thing to have made statements online anonymously, you know, a decade and a half ago or so. And it's different to within the last couple of years to have reached out one to one to other women when you're married. So, you know, I get some of that in the kind of talk that I see out there.
0: So what's the talk about his primary rival who dropped out back in April, Janet Mills? Is she going to revive her campaign?
1: Well, she really hasn't. I mean, what Governor Mills said the other day was that she had suspended her campaign, but that it was still possible to vote for her. And that's true. She is still on the ballot. You know, there really is no process that allowed her to take her name off the ballot. So she is on the ballot. People could vote for her. They could also vote for another candidate on the ballot, David Costello, who had a big career in foreign policy. And there's a write-in candidate, a certified write-in candidate, who is a health policy professor, who, you know, I suppose some people may also vote for her. Or rather, in this Maine primary, it uses ranked choice voting, so they could rank those people, you know, relatively high, and maybe even still vote for Plattner, but rank him much lower. But you know, I think what this whole situation may do is maybe some people who are on the fence or less enthusiastic about Plattner now will vote for one of the non-Plattner candidates in the primary. However, I don't have any sense at all that he's not going to win the primary because he was so far ahead in the last polling.
0: And will the criticism from the Massachusetts Congressman Jake Ossensloss make any difference? Also, Senator Cory Booker told ABC News when talking about the latest Plattner scandal, said, "Yeah, I have concerns. That guy has questions to answer." Of course, Cory Booker's own sexuality has been questioned, so I'm not sure about how credible he is. But what about Oakenshlot? Does he carry any weight in Maine?
1: I don't think so, to tell you the truth. The Mainers are very resistant to anybody from out of state telling them what to do or how to think. And there was a lot of pushback to Governor Mills when she got the support from Senator Schumer and from DC Democrats. Some of that is, you know, generally a push. You know, a lot of people these days are very unhappy with the National Democratic Party, but you know, I think it hits a certain way in Maine. So if people, I think if people decide that they can't support Plattner at this point in the primary, it won't be because of what somebody from out of state said.
0: And have there been comparisons made in Maine to Fetterman in the sense that a lot of people were excited about Fetterman when he was running, you know, as the champion of the working class, an unconventional guy wearing hoodies and et cetera, not wearing a suit and tie. But then he's proven to be pretty disappointing. He's sided with the Republicans on a number of key votes. Not that Plattner would ever vote for the Republicans, but still, those comparisons are being made. Is that a valid comparison?
1: I don't know if it is a valid comparison, but I'm definitely seeing some people make that comparison. I wouldn't say it's a lot of people, but to me, the root of it is that Plattner really has no track record within Maine. You know, he never ran for anything before. I would venture to say that the vast majority of Democrats in Maine never heard of him a year ago. You know, they really never heard of him until he announced, and that was late in August 2025. So came out of nowhere, really caught on fire, sparked a lot of excitement. But with that, there are some people who say, well, who is this fellow really?
0: Well, we've just gone through that here in California with an incredibly expensive primary where those questions are still hanging because we've got some pretty strange people running in the general election. And we had a billionaire who spent, what, God knows, $200 million trying to say who he was, but he wasn't effective at doing that. But isn't Plattner good at retail politics? Isn't he going around every town and every village and meeting people?
1: Absolutely. And that has really been an extraordinary part of the campaign. I have never seen anything like this in Maine, and I've lived here since 1997. And really, you don't see Senate campaigns tending to do that. The closest that I can think of is Beto O'Rourke when he ran for the Senate in Texas. He then went on to lose narrowly to Ted Cruz, but he did, you know, an extraordinary amount of work all over the state, talking to people, lots of volunteers. And Plattner has had really high levels of volunteer recruitment. I mean, the campaign is claiming that they have 15,000 volunteers, which would be a lot of people in many places, and for a place like Maine, is quite a lot. I mean, we're the total population is between 1.2 and 1.3 million people. So to have 15,000 volunteers, you know, really is a lot. And if they can keep those people going and energized, that can make a difference. There's research from political science that really effective field campaign, you know, knocking on doors and various kinds of voter outreach can add, you know, maybe 2 percentage points to vote share. That might not seem like a lot, but in a close race, it really can matter.
0: But my understanding is that this is a key Senate race for the Democrats. If they don't pick up that seat in Maine, then they're in trouble because it's a heavy lift to begin with for them to take the Senate.
1: Oh, absolutely. I mean, the stakes for this particular race are very, very high, given Senate control. And, you know, that in itself could take some people who are questioning Plattner, but who are still leaning Democratic, who would decide that they will vote for him. In any case, I think a lot remains to be seen, though, because there's been all kinds of hints in recent days that there might be some additional stories coming out from the New York Times and other national outlets that could put Plattner in a bad light. I think it's a little late when it comes to affecting the primary since people started to vote several weeks ago. But it's something that could still have an impact. There's a kind of a pull the emergency cord scenario if it really got bad, but it would have to happen fairly quickly. And I hate to kind of raise it in a way because it's just such a hypothetical, but if there were really, really, difficult stories that came out, then Plattner could, if he won the nomination, he could withdraw, but he'd have to do that mid-July, and then there's a deadline to replace him by 2 weeks after that, by the end of July. And then that kind of becomes the last moment for him to step away if he was going to get hit with revelations that we don't know about yet.
0: Well, has Susan Collins come after Plattner yet? I mean, in other words, has she started to take advantage of these negative stories coming from the New York Times and the Wall Street Journal? It's already happening in Texas against Tallarico, where the Republicans are going to town on him, largely fictitious stuff. But Tallarico is not answering these charges, which reminds me of what happened with Senator Kerry when he was running for president and he got swift voted and he didn't really stand up against these attacks. And we know what happened with him. So I'm a little concerned about Tallarico not taking this stuff head on. So is anything similar happening in yet, or is Susan Collins keeping her powder dry? Because she's running, as far as I can tell, she's going around the state of Maine saying, "Look, you got to vote for me because I have seniority. That means I can get things done and I can bring money into the state."
1: Right. It's definitely true that Senator Collins has not really hit Plattner hard. Every so often she makes some little comment about him, but I really think it's a two-track approach from Republicans, where the Collins campaign is going to be relatively quiet about Plattner, just an occasional comment here and there, and then the Republican Party and all the super PACs, all this dark money, is going to come in and absolutely trash him with just like relentless negative ads against him. And actually, I do expect some version of the swift voting, that will be part of that attack, because that is what Republicans do. They did it with Kerry. They did it against Walz, the vice presidential nominee in 2024. I mean, it's just that is kind of just a tendency that they have to do those kinds of attacks on people's military service. And that has been an advantage for Plattner because Maine has a very high veteran population.
0: Right. Well, it's a bit rich, isn't it, in the age of Trump to go after people based upon personal scandals when Trump is just a living, breathing scandal machine.
1: Absolutely, and that is part of what I'm seeing in a lot of the defenses of Plattner, that people will say, well, given who we're looking at in the Republican Party, how can any of this compare? You have the president who is a crook, an autocrat, he's corrupt, admitted to sexual assault on tape, as in the Access Hollywood tape, convicted of having, raped in the dressing room. I think that becomes part of it. It's just the overall context is how can you even pretend to say you care about this? But to me, like, the key voting block is not going to be Republicans or even Democrats, but people who are not associated with either party, the independent voter, which in Maine we call unenrolled voters, they're not enrolled in either party. And that's where the Democrat, presumably Graham Platner will have to, do well enough to defeat Collins. She kind of pulled a segment of them towards the end of the 2024 race, and then was able to sneak over the line and get 51% of the vote.
0: Well, but isn't Platner by definition an independent because the Democratic Party never enthusiastically got behind him and they're getting cold feet at the moment? So doesn't he have that in it? I mean, that's what worries me is that the Democratic Party, I don't think the elders, if you will, in the Democratic Party recognize the change about that's going on in this country with the people like the mayor of New York, Mamdani, emerging. And younger, more exciting faces. I think they're stuck in the past. That's just my opinion. I don't know whether you share that.
1: Well, I mean, it was interesting because Graham Platner did go to Washington, D.C. the other day and met with a number of Senate Democrats. And then Schumer came out and, repeatedly said he's going to beat Susan Collins. He's our candidate. He's going to beat Susan Collins. He didn't exactly praise him, but he was saying we are standing behind him because he's going to be the nominee. And I'd say, the same kind of split nationally with Democrats is happening in Maine, where you have more center left part of the party and then just a very, very strong progressive side. And Janet Mills had done okay with bringing together that coalition, but she, over time started turning off a lot of progressive voters with some of her positions, some of which were anti-labor. And I think that really gave a strong reason for people to find a person like Graham Platner to run.
0: Well, Amy Fried, I thank you very much for joining us here today.
1: My pleasure, Ian.
0: And again, I've been speaking with Amy Fried, who's a professor emerita and former chair of the Department of Political Science at the University of Maine. She is the author of Pathways to Polling, Crisis, Cooperation in the Making of Public Opinion Professions, and At War with Government, How Conservatives Weaponized Distrust from Goldwater to Trump. And most recently, More Than Blue, More Than Yankee, Complexity and Change in New England Politics. We're going to take a brief station break, and with Putin hosting his Davos at the St. Petersburg Economic Forum with a pall of black smoke over the city from a Ukrainian drone strike on an oil refinery, we will assess the future of the Russian dictator.

0: Welcome back. I'm Ian Masters, and this is Background Briefing, available 24/7 at backgroundbriefing.org. And joining us now is Michael Kimmage, director of the Kennan Institute, who is a professor of history and department chair at the Catholic University of America. And from 2014 to 2017, he served on the Secretary of State's policy planning staff at the United States Department of State, where he held the Russia-Ukraine portfolio. He's the author of The Abandonment of the West, The History of an Idea in American Foreign Policy, and Collisions, The War in Ukraine and the Origins of the New Global Instability. And he has an article at the New York Times, Putin Has No Good Way Out of His War. Welcome to Background Briefing, Michael Kimmage.
1: Great to be back with you, Ian.
0: Well, thanks for joining us, Michael. And Putin's St. Petersburg Forum is underway, Economic Forum. And, of course, it was preceded by an Iranian strike on oil refinery just outside of St. Petersburg with this black smoke billowing over the city. Also, a nearby naval base was struck. I don't imagine Putin was very happy about that. The White House has sent a delegation, as have the German right-wing party AfD. But from what reports from Reuters, for example, indicate, there's sort of two narratives going on there. Some of the oligarchs and the business-friendly, more internationalists are calling for better cooperation with the West, and others, particularly apparently this former, or probably currently, a spy who the U.S. kicked out of the United States. He was like a sleeper agent. He made apparently a rousing speech saying that war will go on for decades, that we are at war with the West, and we just have to accept that there's going to be a long war. So mixed signals there. What do you think is going on?
1: Well, the truth of the situation is closer to the latter image of perpetual war between Russia and the West. There's not been a relief of sanctions. I don't think any Western business in its right mind would sort of jump into the Russian market, maybe not for reasons related to the war, but just because it's not a very certain market, and there's always the fear of the government taking your cash or your business in Russia. And, you know, likewise, it's incredibly difficult for Russian business people to operate in Europe and also in the United States, whatever the nature of the German and the U.S. delegation is to St. Petersburg for the conference. So the basic story is one of Russia that's very much isolated from the West, of an ongoing brutal war. And with no end in sight for any of that. So I think, in a way, the St. Petersburg Economic Forum is, one could be very polite about it and say it's an exercise in the imagination, but there's not too much reality behind it.
0: So do you think Putin feels his isolation, or does he care about it? I mean, Medvedev's sort of proud of it, but I'm not sure he carries much weight.
1: Well, I think it's relative. Russia's not globally isolated. Russia's maintains relationships with countries across the Middle East, India, China, Brazil, South Africa, many countries in Latin America. And there are, degrees of relationship that Russia has with certain European countries and with the U.S. for that matter. So it's not a matter of radical or total isolation by any means for Russia. But, the wall between Russia and the West just continues to get higher and higher. So that's an irony of Russia's position at the moment. It's moved out into the world in many ways. It's diversified its relationships after the invasion of Ukraine in 2022, but it's been unable to mend fences with the West and to bring itself back into its economic orbit, or maybe that's not the Russian desire at this point. So, it's a bit in the eye of the beholder, or it depends on which economic relationships you value most. And if you value Europe, then Russia's in a bad place. If you're thinking more globally, then Russia has a kind of adequate set of outside relationships.
0: So, Michael, in terms of your article, The New York Times, Putin Has No Good Way Out of His War, it does seem in many ways that he has created a worse situation than existed before he invaded Ukraine, because, as we all know, Sweden and Finland joined NATO. Now, Ukraine seems to have probably the best army, one of the best armies in the world. I mean, they're still holding on and innovating in ways that apparently are pretty creative. And now they're targeting Russian oil and logistics hubs, etc. That seems to be an effective strategy. Putin seems to be sort of angry and kind of vicious by going after civilian targets in Ukraine to try and break the morale. It doesn't sound or seem like, from what when I talk to people in Kyiv, for example, the morale is not affected at all. If anything, they're more determined than ever. So do you think Putin in any way recognizes that he may have created his own nemesis?
1: Probably not. Probably he's surrounded by people who are telling him that Ukraine is about to fall and Russia's on the verge of a great victory and he's a strategic genius. That's the world that Putin has consciously created around himself, a world of psychophants and yes-men, and it must flatter his ego at a certain point to sort of live that way, and I'm sure it insulates him from some of the bad news about the war. And let's not forget that Putin himself apparently doesn't go on the internet and use social media, any of that, so it makes it even easier in some ways for the system to shape and to manage the information that gets on Putin's desk. I mean, but all of the situation that you describe is, of course, accurate, and you could add one further problem for Putin to all of the things that you've described, which is that the Russian military has not made any meaningful gains in the last year, and the level of casualties and losses for Russia have been extremely high. I mean, the numbers fluctuate, but perhaps in the tens of thousands per month. So not only is Ukraine innovating, not only is Russia being struck inside of Russia, as everybody sees in St. Petersburg yesterday and today, but the Russian military, on which an enormous amount of blood and treasure is being spent, isn't going anywhere. And we all know, of course, that the Russian military is far from Kyiv, it's far from other major Ukrainian cities, very, very far from even considering the possibility of exerting political control over Ukraine as a whole. And so it's a war that's going nowhere for Russia, and at the same time is extremely costly. So a stalemate is not the right description.
0: But Putin has increased his control domestically, has he not? He's essentially created a security state with the Siloviki, his sort of intelligence cronies, essentially running all of the businesses. Apparently every business has an FSB officer sitting there in the lobby. How can that be undone? Is that a permanent fixture once you turn a country into a security state? And by the way, a lot of people have fled Russia, presumably the people that would oppose the regime have gotten out if they can. So there may be a lot of dissent, but it seems that the security apparatus has essentially been metastasized and taken over the whole country.
1: Yeah, there are examples historically of police states that fall apart and crack apart. In a way, there are many of those examples because that's a general tendency of police states. The Soviet Union itself could be put forward as an example of that, of a country that had a huge repressive apparatus, and yet that system fell apart. Franco's Spain, in a different sense, kind of Nazi Germany, Mussolini's Italy, et cetera, et cetera. There are lots of authoritarian regimes that perfect the art of repression and yet somehow lose the big political battles. And that's a very predictable outcome for Putinism, that it could go in that direction, because the costs that Putinism are imposing on the Russian people are really quite high with the war. The benefits are questionable. I mean, there have been benefits in the past, but the benefits now and going forward are questionable. And there are all kinds of incentives now in the Russian elite and in the Russian population, at the very least, to question what's going on and maybe to challenge it. But the sad part of the story is that with these governments, unless they're conquered by an outside country, they have to be overthrown, usually with violence. So there has to be some kind of movement or revolution or something like that to get in the way of this repressive machinery. And there, I think we have to be very sober and honest about what we see in Russia. There is zero evidence of that. There's no opposition movement. There's no opposition party. There's no leadership. There are people who live abroad who maybe see themselves in that role, but I don't think that they have too much traction in Russia itself. And so if a revolution comes to Russia, which it could, it's just not visibly on the horizon at the moment. And that's a significant and important circumstance.
0: But there's an article at Foreign Affairs by Nina Khrushcheva, a friend of mine who's the former great-granddaughter of Khrushchev, the Soviet leader, saying that the intelligentsia buying up copies of George Orwell's 1984, it's the sort of number one bestseller. How does that strike you? It seems to be an indication that they're aware of what's happened to the security state taking over and Big Brother being Vladimir Putin. But again, it's one thing to read a book. It's another thing to take to the streets.
1: Absolutely. It's two separate things.

0: things. And, you know, of course, Russians know far better than you and I do, Ian, the nature of the system under which they're living, its repressiveness, its resorting to dishonesty, the mendacity of the official media, the doublespeak, all the kinds of things that Orwell was describing in his great novel of 1948, loosely connected to the Soviet Union at that time. And so, yes, are Russians aware of the conditions under which they're living? I'm sure many of them are. And ironically, in a way, a lot of Russians have the tools that they developed in the Soviet Union to understand politics are very relevant to what they're living through at the present moment. But still, one has to return to the point that if there's going to be political change, there has to be a vehicle of political change. There has to be a kind of institutional or personal nature to it, and that's just missing. I mean, maybe that can materialize very quickly. Sometimes it does. I'm reminded in a way not of the October Revolution in 1917, but of the February Revolution, which led to the overthrow of the Tsar. And that came out of nowhere, happened very quickly, and had enormous political consequences. But there was a level of day-to-day suffering in Russia at that time, in the third year of World War I, that's hard to compare with the present moment when the war, with a few exceptions, is basically being fought in Ukraine. So, political action is any kind of oppositional political action is unbelievably in the background in Russia.
1: Well, one of the alarming aspects of the Putin regime is the constant reminders that they're a nuclear power and the nuclear saber-rattling. And I know you've written about it in your article at the New York Times. Putin has a no good way out of his war. Do you think there's any way in the world that he could fire off a tactical nuclear weapon in Ukraine to try and break their will to fight?
0: I mean, it's certainly possible. I mean, in terms of waging war against Ukraine civilians, Russia has been, relentless since the beginning of the war. So it's not for, sort of moral scruples, I think, that Russia would avoid using nuclear weapons. But it's still not a good option for two very basic reasons. One is that it doesn't guarantee victory. So, in other words, you could use a tactical nuclear weapon, cause all kinds of ecological damage, kill all kinds of people. And it doesn't mean that the Ukrainians would give up. In a way, it could just be an extension of the kind of air campaign that Russia is waging against Ukraine citizens already, which, as you've mentioned, has in some ways mobilized Ukrainian public opinion and kept them strongly behind the war effort. So I don't see how a nuclear weapon brings Russia necessarily any closer to victory. And then the other problem for Russia if they use nuclear weapons is that you have a range of countries at the moment that are sitting on the fence. Let's say India and China, maybe most importantly. And I think if Russia goes nuclear in this conflict, China, India quite possibly would not sit on the fence and they would join with Europe and the United States in trying to push Russia out of the war or terminate Russia's ability to wage this war in the first place, because nobody wants to see a world in which nuclear weapons use gets normalized. So I think it's basically a dead end for Putin. Of course, that doesn't mean that he won't consider it, or maybe, bang his head against that sort of dead end, but it doesn't get him very far. Whereas the threat of using nuclear weapons always has a kind of utility. It scares people. It pushes Europe and the US not to consider certain military options. And in a different sense, I suppose it can make Putin look like he is strong from a Russian point of view and still setting terms and opposing the West and all of that. So they're better as a threat than they are as a actual weapon that's going to be used in the battle space. But of course, we are in a unbelievably dangerous world where, we're on the edge of a Cuban Missile Crisis at every moment of the day, and it's disturbing to think that way, but it's also, I'm afraid, it's true.
1: Well, it does seem that Putin's nuclear threats did affect Tony Blinken and the National Security Advisor as well during the Biden period. But just going back to what you were saying earlier, Michael, about Putin being isolated, no internet, surrounded by sycophants who are probably telling him how things are great. I would think, though, as he must be aware that the Ukrainians are striking at oil depots and logistics hubs, etc. And my sense of him is that he, rather than back down, he'll double down with anger. Do you think that's likely to happen? I mean, these strikes against civilian targets and warnings for foreign diplomats to get out of Kyiv would indicate that he's sort of angry as opposed to sober.
0: I think that that's true, but I think that, and this is really what I mean about a kind of no-exit reality for Putin with this war, there aren't too many unexplored escalatory options for Putin. At least in Ukraine, there aren't. You know, he's been throwing drones and ballistic missiles at Ukraine cities, and he's been doing that for years now, and he has definitely not taken civilian targets off the list. In fact, he just spent the winter trying to devastate Ukraine's heating and energy system, critical infrastructure, and he'll do it again this coming winter. So, you know, on a scale of 1 to 10, I think the war is already at a 9 in terms of what Russia's doing in Ukraine. It probably wouldn't make a big difference if it went from a 9 to a 10. And so you have to think of maybe escalatory options outside of Europe, but those are risky too. I don't think that it's a great benefit for Russia if Poland and other countries jump into the war, which they might if Russia would bring the war directly to them. And, you know, other than that, what can Putin do? He has the nuclear option. He could mobilize 3 or 4 million Russian soldiers, and that might make a real difference in the war. But then he would have to draw on the gilded youth of Moscow and St. Petersburg and middle-class Russians, many of whom who have been spared from the war. So there he creates domestic political difficulties, potentially. So I just feel like with Putin, it's like every avenue that he looks down, there's kind of a monster at the end of it. And it's just, you know, it has the feeling of a nightmare because it is a nightmare. And he's left himself without any really viable options, as far as I can tell. Yes, to escalate, but, you know, again, from a very high base of ruthlessness.
1: So just in closing, since he has a close relationship with Trump and they have regular phone conversations that go on for hour, 90 minutes, there's no readout, which is very unusual, so nobody knows what's discussed. How much do you think there's any chance of Trump rescuing him?
0: None. I don't think that Trump has either the ability or the desire. I mean, it's an odd course that the U.S. has followed since January of 2025. It's perplexing because in the beginning, you know, the first few months of the second Trump term, the U.S. put itself absolutely at the center of the negotiations. So it's Witkoff and Kushner and, you know, the Trump-Putin meeting in Alaska in the fall, and ultimatums and timelines, we've got to get this done, and the world demands it, and we're going to finish this and figure out a solution. And then last week you had Secretary of State Rubio washing his hands of the diplomatic process after it had yielded literally nothing over 15, 16 months. And at the same time that the U.S. was doing this frenetic diplomacy, it was winnowing down its tools of influence in Ukraine. It was minimizing its financial commitment to Ukraine, financial, you know, sort of support for Ukraine, and drawing back on weapons, even the weapons that are being sold to Europe to provide to Ukraine. The U.S. has had fewer of those because of the war in Iran. So in a way, the U.S. has chosen to sort of really curtail its leverage in this situation. So at this point, in a way, you could say that the Trump administration has succeeded. The U.S. is not a big actor in this war. Europe is a much more important actor. And so therefore, with the diplomacy and negotiations, it's going to be Europe, I think, that gradually or perhaps suddenly will take the lead. So it's hard to understand how the U.S. could put itself at the center of a process that it, you know, has you know, not given itself leverage in. But that's been the story of the last year and a half. And I don't see that changing. If anything, I think, you know, in Trump's foreign policy, Ukraine and Russia will just be footnotes.
1: And just to buttress that, Michael, in closing, Japan is now sending Patriot interceptors because the U.S. won't send them, and Zelensky's been begging for them. So I thank you for joining us. I appreciate it.
0: Ian, it's always a pleasure. Thank you so much for having me.
1: And again, I've been speaking with Michael Kimmage, who's director of the Kennan Institute, who's a professor of history and department chair at the Catholic University of America. And from 2014 to 2017, he served on the Secretary of State's policy planning staff at the United States Department of State, where he held the Russia-Ukraine portfolio. He's the author of The Abandonment of the West, A History of an Idea in American Foreign Policy, and Collisions, the War in Ukraine and the Origins of the New Global Instability. And he has an article at the New York Times, Putin Has No Good Way Out of His War. And this has been Background Briefing. I'm Ian Masters, and I'd like to thank producers Graham Fitzgibbon and Asha Price. And if you've missed any of today's program and would like to explore our vast archives, you can visit us at backgroundbriefing.org, where we'll include extended interviews searchable by topic, and have made it easy for you to sign up for the daily email updates that provide links to resources, articles, and books discussed on the program. 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Bye for now.

0: Now, Cultural Energy 3-Day Weather Outlook. For Taos, Northern New Mexico, today 49 to 81. Sunny, then a mostly cloudy afternoon with a 50% chance of scattered thunderstorms and possible stray evening showers. Saturday, 49 to 81. Sunny, then a partly cloudy afternoon with possible stray thunderstorms. Sunday, 50 to 82. Sunny with afternoon clouds. For Alamosa and the San Luis Valley, today 43 to 84, sunny with afternoon clouds and possible stray thunderstorms. Saturday 42 to 83, sunny then a partly cloudy afternoon with possible stray thunderstorms. Sunday 45 to 83, sun and clouds with winds to 25.
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0: This is Robin Collier, president of Cultural Energy. 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
2: 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The losses are beyond the counting. So we're being asked to be alive in this time when we can hold the grief and hold it knowing that the grief and the outrage that comes up when we see what we're losing, that pain we feel for them, is grounded in a deep caring.
3: That's Joanna Macy, and this is Alternative Radio. I'm David Barsamian. This edition of AR features Joanna Macy, Deep Caring for the Earth. The challenges humankind faces, from the climate emergency to species extinction to terminal war, may be difficult to comprehend, but we ignore them at our peril. Looking away is a lot easier than facing reality. Viewing the earth as a giant shopping mall to be exploited is leading us to a literal dead end. The capitalist system solely cares about making money. Can a deep caring for the earth emerge that is nourishing and sustaining rather than recklessly exploiting it? What creative steps can we undertake to reverse the dangerous course we are on? The clock is ticking as our precious planet takes one hit after another. Can global society wake up to implement policies that will avert catastrophe? If not, Joanna Macy says, it's curtains. Our guest today is Joanna Macy, a scholar of Buddhism, general systems theory, and deep ecology. Her lectures and writing on work that reconnects provided a visionary force in environmental and spiritual activism. She's the author of World as Lover, World as Self, and co-author of Active Hope. And now, Joanna Macy, Deep Caring for the Earth.
2: What we most want, I believe, is to discover our true vastness, the immense life that is within us, the great, fertile, brilliant web of life that has brought us forth, to wake up to the company of other beings through space and time and walk out of that little closet of self-concern that is conditioned by the industrial growth society, the consumer society, the late capitalist political economy, where we're being treated like a bunch of addicts that can't wait for the next fix, whether it's a car or a dress or the latest foodie, gourmet, whatever, as if we couldn't think of anything better to do with our lives than to see how much we can own or how much we can put in the bank, as if that were a measure of the life that is in us. And so I think there's a great yearning in each one of us to be free, to be free to rejoin that great family of beings, that great dance. The metaphors abound for what we yearn for and what we deserve and what is our birthright to have, to see the beauty of the world and let that be enough, to feel the depth of affection we have for all beings and each other and let that be enough, to work together for the healing of our world. Ah, that's more than enough. And it's amazing that we, at this point, we're reflecting that and working with that with the students this weekend, how we were training our vision to see two amazing and apparently contradictory things that are happening at the same time in our world. Both of them unique. One is a transition to a life-sustaining society from a self-destroying industrial growth society, which sets its goals and measures its progress by how fast it can grow. Grow in what? Wisdom? Health? Happiness? One thing only. Corporate profits. Market share. And when you have that kind of force driving you, it's exponential, unsatisfiable, leads to a runaway system. And so the transition that we're in, that many of us, including me, call the Great Turning. I love the book about it that David Corton wrote. And I love the recognition by many of the minds that have been teachers to me that this great turning, this transition, is the third revolution of our journey as humans. The third we know about. And that it's fully as huge in scope and in magnitude as that first revolution in the late Neolithic 10,000 years ago, the agricultural revolution. That changed everything. Settling down, growing a surplus, growing more people, trading, learning to compute, to write, build silos, temples, stratified societies, etc. Changed everything. And then a bunch later, that second revolution, equally enormous in its effect on our psyches and on our relationships. That happened almost three centuries ago in England. And that was the what? Yeah, the Industrial Revolution. And again, that changed everything. The machine, the power of industrial technology, pulling people off the land into the mines and the mills and the factories, changing our relationships to each other and to the earth. And now, right on the tail of that, comes this third revolution. And I remember the first time I heard about this in these terms of third revolution was from William Ruckelshaus, who was our first Environmental Protection Agency head, and He said, the amazing thing is, whereas the first revolution, agricultural revolution, took centuries, and the industrial revolution took decades, maybe generations, this one, this third one, to sustainability, will have to happen in a matter of years, and will have to be a totally conscious operation. We will choose it. So not only is there this revolution, this great turning, but at the same time, and you know this, I'm just saying things you already know in your heart, that there is this great unraveling. David Courtney uses that term, and I find it totally apt that the social and really the ecological systems, the biological organic systems that have been woven over the millennia, bringing forth complexity of form and intelligence, are being shredded by loss of diversity and by poisoning and by paving over and by our heedlessness. So this is a time when you could get real depressed if you let yourself. And as a matter of fact, if there is, I don't believe there's probably anybody in this room that frankly doesn't feel the grief, the great grief for our time. The losses are beyond the counting. So we're being asked to be alive in this time when we can hold the pain and not run from it. Hold the grief and know that we're capable of that. And hold it knowing that the grief and the outrage that comes up when we see what we're losing. And some of these losses, many of them are irretrievable. That pain we feel for them is grounded in a deep caring. You look at that pain and don't let yourself be persuaded by mainstream culture that it has to do with some, can be reduced to some private pathology or neurotic pattern. Don't fall for that. If tears come up and rage for what is our people are doing to the earth, don't let them be persuaded that this is due to some private craziness. Just pause for a moment and bow to that and say, ah, I'm capable of suffering.

So we're in this incredible moment, unlike any that I can imagine ever having happened before. This moment when everything we've ever had to learn about courage, about our interconnectedness, can be put to use as we stand with this two possibilities right in front of us, the great unraveling and the great turning. And we don't know. We don't know whether we're going to pull it off. But we know that we're here as part of that work, and that we can engage in that more fully when we see its inevitability and don't require guarantees that we're going to see just how wonderful our little piece of it is. That we free ourselves from dependence on seeing the results of our own actions. So it's just amazing to me that being alive in this time, if you don't close your eyes and ears, is just like getting so many spiritual teachings. Wake up. Wake up. Wake up to your true nature as part of life. Wake up to your mutual belonging. Wake up to the courage that is in you. Let your heart be broken. It's okay. Actually, they say the heart that breaks open can hold the whole universe. It's that big. And in this time, then, it's so wonderful to be sitting in this room, in this place, where the teachings, the Dharma teachings, have been revered and kept among the many strands of the revitalizing of the spiritual life of our people. And how good to come here and see that in the Buddhist community and in Naropa, there is this environmental leadership program saying again and again, and you need to say that in Western Buddhism, which has a tiny tendency to think that the Buddha Dharma is given to us for our private tranquility. There's a little tendency there, in case you haven't noticed. Yes, so that you can get very calm and serene. Yeah. So I consider this sometimes, it can be a little case of premature equanimity. Because what I find in the teachings and in my brothers and sister teachings out of this tradition as well as others is that the spiritual gifts of this planet and the lineages are coming forward now in this time of crisis and need in order to bloom with fresher, stronger meaning than ever before, to help us walk out to find that we can be what we most want to be, heroes and healers, part of the great transformation, part of the waking up. And we're not doing that out of some inflated notion of who we are, but rather stepping aside from what we thought were our strengths and our individual wonderfulness to let the power of life come through, the power of the earth, the power of our interdependence, the power of our relationships, the power of life itself, so much bigger than anything we could ever attribute to ourselves or our achievements. What a time to be alive. I think that all the religious traditions in this time have riches for us who would take part in the healing of our world. I think central to all the great earth wisdom traditions, indigenous traditions, Christianity, Sufism, Islam, Judaism, Hinduism, Tao, all of it,

0: are there bringing forth gifts for us to find our true strength. But I want to talk a little bit about the Buddha Dharma and about being right here in the Shambhala Center, the Tibetan strain of it. I feel so grateful. My life was changed, you know, by when I went over in the Peace Corps with my husband to India. We were staff then. We went over with our children, and I found that I got very close to a volunteer who up in Himachal Pradesh, and this was in the 1960s, was working with groups of Tibetans and a particular community of Tibetans, Kargyu Tibetans, who'd been very close to Chogyam Trungpa Rinpoche. And they were sort of like Dharma brothers together in the community of Tashi Jong. And I saw that in what they had experienced as they were leaving Tibet, fleeing the depredations of the Chinese and the occupation of Tibet, preserving the tradition that they had cherished. They were well acquainted with grief. They had seen how swift destruction can take over a people and its land, how fast it can be plundered, how quickly its institutions, even those most revered, could be insulted and demolished. It's like they expected some of this. And here is from the warrior song of King Gezar, written how many centuries ago? 8, 9 centuries ago, and doesn't it sound as if it were today? It goes, our earth is wounded. Her oceans and lakes are sick. Her rivers are like running sores. The air is filled with subtle poisons, and the oily smoke of countless hellish fires blackens the sun. Men and women scattered from homeland, friends, family, wander desolate and uncertain, scorched by a toxic sun. In this desert of frightened, blind uncertainty, some take refuge in the pursuit of power. Some become manipulators of illusion and deceit. If wisdom and harmony still dwell in this world as other than a dream lost in an unopened book, they are hidden in our heartbeat. And it is from our hearts that we cry out. We cry out, and our voices are the single voice of this wounded earth. Our cries are a great wind across the earth. I can feel that. I can feel our cries ringing out, and the yearning of our hearts like a great wind. And that it's appropriate. It's all right to feel that. Okay if the heart breaks. And then, later on, from this same community of Tibetans that I became sort of wonderfully wedded to, in a way. That's one of the greatest things happened in my life, was that this community of Tibetan lay people and lamas took me in. And I would visit them when over the years, when I'd go to other places, other countries, back to my homeland, we would be seeing each other. And once when I went back, it was 1980, and Ronald Reagan had just been elected. And I heard back in Tashi Jong people talking about a prophecy that seemed to be coming true in our time, even though it was 12 centuries old. It was found in the Kalachakra Tantra. But it seemed to be happening for this generation now in the late 20th century. "Well, what's it about?" I said. And they said, "It's about a very dark and troubled time." Well, I wanted to hear about that, being rather apocalyptic of my turn of mind. And as I said, Ronald Reagan had just been elected. And so I asked for some of the lamas to tell me about it. And this is the version of it. There, I found that there were different versions. One version I got from Taisitu Rinpoche, who had his monastery not far away. And when he spoke of it, it was in connection with a retreat that he wanted me to take for 3 years. And I said, "Rinpoche, I can't do that because I have to stop nuclear war." And he said, "Well, don't you know that the kingdom of Shambhala is coming and the king of Shambhala will disarm the weapons with by his power, as if that could happen without our doing anything?" He said, "Just take it easy and go and meditate." Well, I couldn't do that. So, and I didn't really buy into that particular version of the Shambhala prophecy. And then another version that I heard was that it didn't really have to do with this coming of the kingdom of Shambhala. That's what the prophecy is. It didn't have to do with the outside world, but it was all a metaphor for one's internal battle or growth or enlightenment. Well, that didn't interest me too much either. But what did, and what I'm going to tell you, is the version of this prophecy that I heard from Dugu Chögyal Rinpoche. I'm going to tell it to you because it has given me my marching orders for the last 30 years. In pretty much his words. And as you hear this, you will hear the phrase Shambhala warrior. And you may recognize that this is a metaphor for the bodhisattva. That is the hero figure in the Buddhist scriptures, Buddhist world, the one who really gets it about our mutual belonging, our radical interdependence. And so they say the bodhisattva keeps turning back from the gates of nirvana to return to samsara till all beings, even to every blade of grass, is enlightened. So that kind of compassion. So here we go. I'm going to tell you the prophecy as I heard it from Dugu Chögyal Rinpoche, and I want you to hear it as if it is about you, which I actually think it is. There comes a time when all life on earth is in danger. In this time, great powers have arisen, barbarian powers. And although they waste their wealth in preparations to annihilate each other, they have much in common. And among the things they have in common are weapons of unfathomable devastation and death, and technologies that lay waste the world. And it is just at this time that, when the future of all beings seems to hang by the frailest of threads, that the kingdom of Shambhala emerges. Now, you can't go there because it's not a place. It exists in the hearts and minds of the Shambhala warriors. And actually, you can't tell a Shambhala warrior by looking at her or him. because they wear no uniforms. They bear no insignia. They wield no banners to identify them. They have no barricades on which they can climb to threaten the enemy or behind which they can rest and regroup. They don't even have any home turf because ever and always they must move across the terrain of the barbarian powers. And then he said, now the time has come when great courage is required of the Shambhala warriors. Moral courage and physical courage, because they are going to go right into the heart of the barbarian powers to dismantle the weapons, those armaments that are fabricated and deployed on air trigger alert. Yes, and the decisions that are made, they are going to go into the corridors of power to dismantle the weapons of mind. And he said, Joanna, mind this. This is very important. The Shambhala warriors know that these weapons can be dismantled because they are manomaya, mind-made.
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0: These weapons can be dismantled because they are manomaya, mind-made. They are made by the human mind. They can be unmade by the human mind. Because the dangers that are coming upon us now are not brought by some evil extraterrestrial force or some satanic deity or even some inexorable, unalterable fate. But they arise from our actions, from our relationships, from our habits. They are made by the human mind. They can be unmade by the human mind. So, now is the time, he said, when the Shambhala warriors go into training. How do they train? I asked. I was ready to sign up. And he said, they train in the use of two weapons. What are they? And Dugu Trigyal held up his hands the way the lamas hold the ritual objects in the great Lama dances of his people. And he said, one is compassion, and the other is insight into the radical interdependence of all phenomena. And you need both. One is not enough. You need the compassion because that provides the fuel, the motive force to move you out, to go where you need to go, to do what you need to do. And what it involves is this, to not be afraid of the suffering of your world. And if you're not afraid of the suffering of your world, then nothing can stop you. But he said, by itself, that's not enough because it can burn you out. It's very hot. So you need the other, that wisdom, that insight into our interexistence. Now, that's very important, he said, because with that, you know that this is not a battle between the good guys and the bad guys, but that the line between good and evil goes through the landscape of every human heart. And that we are so interwoven with each other in the web of life that even the smallest act with clear intention can have reverberations through the web that you can hardly begin to discern. But that, he said, as important as it is, it's a little cool. And so you need the heat of the compassion. And I realized then that, when I had been seeing the Tibetan monks in their puja with their moving their hands and the moving mudras, hand gestures, often as not, they were dancing with their hands, the interplay between wisdom and compassion. Well, that's it. That's the prophecy. On that occasion, my family happened to be with me, and we were lodging at the edge of the community. And I rushed back, and I was getting back to meet. I went in and I said, "You won't believe what I just heard from Chuchao Rinpoche." And I told the prophecy. And my son Jack said, "Well, didn't he tell you how it's going to end?" "It's wonderful that you laugh." I laughed too. I said, "Oh, Jack, if he had told me how it's going to turn out, I wouldn't have believed him." And don't you believe anyone who tells you how it's going to turn out. Because the magic and power of being alive at this time is directly proportional to the uncertainty. That uncertainty keeps you awake. You think sometimes that you want guarantees. Well, I would get involved in that campaign if I were sure that my involvement would make a decisive difference. I hear that a lot, you know, from people. But that kind of certainty is not in the scene for us now. That kind of certainty doesn't grow courage. It's in the risk-taking that the courage happens. And then I remember, I'd like a guarantee, but where is there a guarantee in life? When you fall in love with someone, is there a guarantee that you're going to have a lasting, healthy relationship? When you plant seeds in the soil, is there a guarantee there's going to be sufficient warmth and moisture for a bumper crop? There never is. And it is that which draws forth from us the vital ingredients of our engagement and our involvement and our risk-taking and our courage and our solidarity with each other. There you have it. I think it's just about my favorite thing to tell you. But I'm going to ask, I have some other things I want to share. One is that, you know, those two weapons, as actually that's the term he used, compassion and wisdom, relate to my two favorite hand gestures of the Buddha, the mudras. There are so many different ones. There's this for teaching, there's this for giving, you know, but my favorite two is this. I'm giving them to you. Yeah. As my gift to you. There, that's the first. That's the Abhaya Mudra. It means fear not. Don't be afraid. So you can use that. Very useful in a time like this, where even our own government likes to keep us in line by scaring us. And when I saw that, you know what I immediately thought of? The traditional Native American gesture when I was a little girl in school. I thought all Indians went around doing this. How? And then I realized that gesture of Native Americans is precisely, don't be afraid. See? Don't be afraid. I carry no weapon. My hand is bare, naked. Nothing to fear. I come in peace. And my other favorite gesture is the one that is always associated with the Buddha of our time, Sakyamuni Buddha, because as you know, as the Buddhist movement developed through time, the truths that were conveyed in it seemed so great you could never imagine that they weren't always around. So people figured that there were earlier Buddhas and a whole string of them. But our Buddha, Shakyamuni Buddha of our era, was known in art and the way he was represented by touching the ground, touching the earth. Bhumi Sparsa Mudra. So you remember to do that. And I want you to remember the story that goes with it, which you may know already, so you'll hear it again. How Gautama, before he became the Buddha, he had left home, he was seeking the end of suffering, he was trying to figure it out. Why is it, how is it that we cause suffering to each other and ourselves? And he went to the best of the yogic teachers, excelled in every domain. He did mortifications of the flesh till he almost died. And then he just said, I'm going to sit down there under that tree and I'm not going to get up until it becomes clear to me the cause of suffering. And so he did. So when the Buddha sat down, that tendency was represented in the figure of Mara, who was portrayed or understood as the figure of sin and death. And Mara was furious that this young Gautama Siddhartha was going to sit down and figure out the cause of suffering for the sake of the cessation of suffering. That was a very unwelcome idea to Mara, because suffering was his stock and trade. So he had to scare Gautama the Buddha off. And so he sent visions of very seductive dancing girls. And did our boy Gautama flinch? Did he move? No. He just stayed in perfect concentration. That didn't work, so then he sent visions of ghoulish demons and arms with weapons and all kinds of scary things. Did our Gautama flinch? No. He just stayed there, totally concentrated. So then Mara was furious, and he said, by what right do you think that you can sit there and resolve the problem of suffering? By what authority do you think you can do that? Now, interestingly enough, Gautama did not present his curriculum vitae. He didn't say, my father is a prince in the Shakyamuni. He didn't say, I've been to the very best yogic schools. He didn't say, I have mortification of the flesh, PhD in that. No. He didn't say anything about himself. What did he do? He touched the earth. I am doing this by the authority vested in me by the earth. That's what that gesture says. And they say in the scriptures that the earth roared. Now, I love that story, but what the point of it is that you have the same authority. For you, in whatever you are taking, whether it's planting a garden or protesting at a nuclear power plant or running for office, you are doing that for the healing for your people and the healing of our world by the power invested in you by the earth. You have been brought forth by the earth for this time. And earth will provide you, the web of life will provide you. The dependent co-arising, that power of our relationships with all that is, will provide the power. It's brought you up from the amoeba. It certainly ought to be able to get you through the next few days. So we can begin trusting that. We can begin really learning that What we most have going for us is not our own smarts and our own wiles or our own connections, but our passion for the earth and earth's love for us, which is life's. I've been stressing the Buddhist line on this, but that's there in all the great spiritual traditions and the earth wisdom traditions of the native peoples. And it is there in the scientists of our time, because there is a great scientific revolution, cognitive revolution going on now, which is turning our understanding toward that same recognition of the power of our relations with each other and with the universe. That we are not separate, abiding selves, monads that have to be competing with each other or creating our own perfection and purity, but that we are currents of knowing and feeling and action, fed by streams of matter, energy, and information, these weaving together. And that became so clear to me in my own life when I turned toward systems theory. Happenstantially, as a matter of fact, I'm just looking. I didn't even know what systems meant. And if I'd somebody had explained it, I would have thought it was very boring and some realm of science that had nothing to do with me. But I walked in and I listened to what the professor was saying and what he was drawing on the board. And I thought, this is the Dharma in another guise. And the main, again and again and again, key points about the Dharma were reflected as in the ontology and epistemology of the systems view. I bring that up not to make you laugh so much, which I don't mind, but which is to say that this shift in identity that we are invited to make now, you don't need to think of it just in spiritual terms or in poetic or mystical terms. This is seen very clearly in scientific terms from the systems perspective, that it is this notion that we are a self doing our thinking between our ears, looking out at the world from behind our eyes, acting on it as a separate and distinctive individual is not the only way you see it, and that there is indeed, we get into a terrific trap if we identify who we are with this separate self that whose name we wear. You know, if I think all I am is Joanna, a white, aging American woman, and I want to just read a couple of paragraphs from the systems perspective. This is from my book, World is Lover, World is Self. So systems theorists point out, we were talking about that in our workshop this weekend, because I always bring it in. This is part of the liberation of our time. We can identify, shift our identity with something much bigger than the dramas and ambitions of this little piece of reality that is inside my bag of skin. So there's no categorical I set over against a categorical you or it. One of the clearest teachers of this is Gregory Bateson. He says the false reification, like thingification, of the self is basic to our planetary ecological crisis. We have imagined that we are a unit of survival, and we have to see to our own survival. And we imagine that the unit of survival is the separate individual or a separate species, whereas in reality, through the history of evolution, it is the individual plus the environment the species plus the environment, for they are essentially symbiotic. The self is a metaphor. We can choose to limit it to our skin, our person, our family, our organization, or our species. We can select its boundaries in objective reality. And what we are experiencing is a bankruptcy of seeing this self as a unit of consumption that must always be buying and consuming to keep our capitalist political economy going. We can be liberated from that, and more people are allowing that waking up to happen, a waking up for the sake of life. My friends, this time, it's not just one Buddha. This time, everybody has to wake up. This time, everybody wants to wake up. This time, everybody can wake up. And without that, it's curtains, you know. So that's quite an interesting situation to be in. And we're waking up in so many different ways in the Great Turning. People are linking together in study groups. People are linking arms to say no to war and the fabrication of weapons. People are meeting in their towns and places to accelerate a great change, the great transition. So a beautiful part of the Great Turning is the transition culture. Becoming aware of how long we've been around, that we have a right to be here, that we have the authority of our 14 billion years of this living in this universe. And that also invites us to open our heart minds to the future ones and to their right to live on a planet that is not poisoned, that is not decimated, that is not denuded. And much of the growing amount of the work that reconnects that we do is also nurturing our capacity to not only reach back to the origins that feed our power, but to those who are coming after us, so that those of future ones can we're working for their sake too, you know. And you've come to be together and to listen tonight partly out of a desire that life go on. And it is that commitment to the future ones that has, I found, tremendously vitalizing and refreshing in my own life. So that you're here for this moment of great turning, your presence here, our presence here, our courage of heart and mind reaches out to draw strength from the ancestors and also inspiration from the future ones, so that we can act that we leave this planet inhabitable. Our love is sufficient for that. Our strength is sufficient for that. My closing poem is from Rainer Maria Rilke. It is the last of his sonnets in the Sonnet to Orpheus. And it is in a book that I, with my co-translator, translated. And during the time we were working on this, during the time of our invasion, the U.S. invasion of Iraq, and the time was so dark, and we felt such great futility, discouragement. But this kept us strong. This poem had a quality to bring us in touch with our strength and our faith and our true identity. So I'm going to say it to you. And then the first line is, "Quiet friend who has come so far. That's you. You've come a long distance through the ages. Quiet friend who has come so far. Feel how your breathing makes more space around you. Feel that every time with the mindfulness of breathing in and breathing out. Feel how your breathing makes more space around you. Let this darkness be a bell tower, and you the bell. And as you ring, what batters you becomes your strength. My favorite line, so I'll have to repeat them. Let this darkness be a bell tower, and you the bell. As you ring, what batters you becomes your strength. Swing back and forth into the change. What is it? What is this intensity of pain? If the drink is bitter, turn yourself to wine. In this uncontainable night, be the mystery at the crossroads of your senses, the mystery discovered there. And if the world has ceased to hear you, say to the silent earth, I flow, and to the rushing water speak, I am. To the silent earth speak, I flow, to the rushing water I am. And that's what you are. By the magic of thousands of generations, in this swiftly turning world, you've been given this flesh, this body, this house for your heart and mind, this sun, these stars, this soil. And you are not separate. Nothing can ever happen to you that will ever separate you from the living majesty of life and earth. Because that's your true nature. You belong. You're woven out of belonging. That is your strength.
1: 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Series theme music is performed by the Kronos Quartet from Pieces of Africa. Joe Ritchie is our general manager and editor. I'm David Barsamyan. Thank you for listening. We go out with background music from Joni Mitchell, Woodstock.

0: This is Robin Collier, President of Cultural Energy. 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
3: This is Native America Calling. I'm Sean Spruce. The Pamunkey, Upper Mattaponi, and other federally recognized Virginia tribes are fighting to save the birthplace of a revered Native leader from a major development project. Among other undertakings, Powhatan, the 16th century Paramount chief, confronted North America's first permanent English settlers. He famously united 32 tribes into the Powhatan Confederacy. He was also the father of Matoaka, who became known as Pocahontas. Today, his historic birthplace on the north bank of the James River near Richmond is listed as one of Virginia's most endangered historic sites, facing imminent demolition by a mixed-use residential and commercial project. Today on our show, we'll speak with two tribal leaders from Virginia about the significance of Chief Powhatan's birthplace and learn more about his legacy. Listeners can join the conversation with comments and questions by calling 1-800-996-2848. That number is also 1-800-99-NATIVE. Joining us now on Zoom from the Pamunkey Reservation in King William County, Virginia, is Kevin Brown. He is the chief of the Pamunkey tribe, and he has been on the show before. Chief Brown, hello and welcome back.
4: Wingapo. Thank you.
3: Absolutely. Also joining us from King William County, Virginia, is Frank Adams. He is the chief of the Upper Mattaponi tribe, and he has also been on the show before. Chief Adams, welcome back to Native America Calling.
5: Thank you very much. It's my pleasure to be here.
3: I'm pleased and very grateful for both of you for taking time to join us today and educate our listeners. Chief Brown, I want to begin with you. Preservation Virginia, this is a historic preservation nonprofit. They have named Powhatan's birthplace as one of the most endangered places in Virginia in 2026. Can you begin by describing this area and its significance to the Pamunkey people?
4: Yeah, the area is up near Richmond on the, as you said earlier, the north banks of the James River. And it overlooks the rapids in the James River. And it's that's where the village of Powhatan was. And when the English first came here and Wahun Seneca met the English, he was a little suspicious of them. So he didn't want to give them his real name. So he told them to call him Powhatan, because that's where he was born. That's the village he was born at. And the property up there is it's an undeveloped property. There was a farm there, and it's been farmed for, you know, several centuries. And now this developer wants to come in and basically destroy it. And we've been trying to work with the developer, and they just haven't been working with us close enough. And so the tribes, we got together and decided that we just need to try to stop this development now until we can, you know, sit down with the right person and figure this thing out so it preserves the beauty of the place and historical significance of the place, because we look at this as just as important as Washington's birthplace. Mm-hmm. And nobody would build condos at Washington's birthplace. So we just want other developers in the county just to understand how important this and sacred this place is.
3: Chief Brown, two questions. If Powhatan was an alias, what was his actual name, number one? And number two, this event in history occurred hundreds of years ago. How do we know that this is exactly the place where Powhatan was born?
4: Well, Powhatan's real name is Wahun Seneca. And John Smith made very detailed maps of the river system in Virginia. He went all the way up the James River. He went all the way up the Pamunkey and Mattapony rivers. And he, on his maps, he denoted with a little longhouse, a little figure of a longhouse, wherever there was an important village that had a chief there. And there's one right there where this current site is that they're trying to develop. John Smith marked it on his map in 1608, and he called it Powhatan. And so we know it was there, and you can take an overlay of John Smith's map and put it over a modern map, and it's right exactly where he said it was. And plus, there's been archaeology that has been done, and so there, everybody is 100% in agreement that this is the place where Powhatan was born.
3: Thank you, Chief Brown. Now, this development project would have thousands of homes, retail, and office space as well. What do you want to see done with this land instead of developing it?
4: Well, we're not 100% against development. It's just that we want it treated as the important historical site that it is. And they're talking about putting over 1 million square feet of commercial space. And we just think it'll be overcrowding the place. And we think that there's a way that the development could be designed so it doesn't destroy so much of the site itself. And so we just want to work with a developer that can sit down with us and work something out and have a mixed use, development, historical tourism, possibly, preserve the natural environment and have a limited amount of development,
3: okay,
4: but not just drop all this on top of that place.
3: All right. Now, there is an issue of the land's ownership, and that stems from before tribes in Virginia had federal recognition. Can you bring our listeners up to speed on how this development proposal started?
4: Well, it started a long time ago, quite a few years ago, before any of us had federal recognition. And so it was in the original talks and agreements, that was before we were recognized federally. And so now we want to take a second look at the site and the development and the permits that have already been given, but they were given out before we had federal recognition. And so the federal recognition changes the whole game. And we want to start from scratch and review everything.

0: tribes in Virginia are all working to stop this development, or at least change the development, have more say in how the development is facilitated. How common is it for tribes in the Commonwealth to be united on a single issue?
1: Thank you. Fortunately for us, the seven federally recognized tribes of Virginia, we are all fairly recently recognized, even though we were the first contact tribes of what is now the United States. So we have worked together on projects before, nothing of this magnitude, but we were all under the Powhatan chieftain, so we feel it's our duty to try to preserve this very important property.
0: Chief Adams, what strategies are the Upper Mattapony and these other tribes doing to curb this development as such?
1: Well, we have attempted to meet with the developer and their PR firm, and those meetings started, but then after they found out that we had opposition to their original plan, and we decided that they had drawn up that original plan before they even consulted with federally recognized tribes. We're exercising any options we have. We have worked really hard to get this designated as a historically significant indigenous place in the Chesapeake Bay region. So it's very important history to the tribes and to the state of Virginia, even though they don't act like it is, in Henrico County, where the property is located.
0: Chief Adams, what types of discussions have you had with these developers? And in your view, is there any room for negotiation with these folks right now?
1: Well, I think conversations and negotiations have certainly broken down right now. Before, it was just a meet and greet so we could get to know them and they could get to know us. But then when we realized the magnitude of the project they were planning, this is a 520-acre property that has a lot of historical significance to the tribes, but it's also historically significant to the history of the city of Richmond and the area, because the name of the farm became Tree Hill Farm. And the reason there was Tree Hill Farm is because there was a big tree on it that when Richmond surrendered during the Civil War, city of Richmond surrendered, they signed the surrender documents underneath that tree on this very same property. So it has been, like Keith Brown said, it's been an active farm. Before it had, natives lived on it, and then it was a slave farm. A bunch of slaves worked the properties, and so I know a lot of native people are buried there, and probably a lot of slaves are buried there.
0: Okay. A lot of historical significance to this land that we're talking about today. 520 acres in Virginia. Stay with us. We'll continue this conversation on the other side of this break. Celebrating June as Pride Month has become commonplace after the concept was first introduced more than 50 years ago. But sensing anti-gay momentum, a handful of states and municipalities are pushing back, favoring a focus on nuclear families instead. We'll get a look at the state of pride at this moment in history. That's on the next Native America Calling.
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1: Welcome to 2026 Talks, where we're following our democracy in historic times.
2: We just don't want cheating in our elections. And you see it happening in California. They found a lot of mail-in ballots last night, shockingly. So we don't want that.
1: President Donald Trump is attacking two of his regular targets, California and mail-in voting, claiming without proof that the primary there is fraudulent. The state sends mail-in ballots to all 23 million registered voters and gives them a chance to fix any problems that come up after sending them in. Officials will be counting votes for days or weeks, meaning early results may not hold. Fox News commentator Steve Hilton took an early lead for governor, but Democratic billionaire Tom Steyer and former Health and Human Services Secretary Javier Becerra are closing. Under California's jungle primary system, the top two advance to November's general election. North Dakota Republican Congresswoman Julie Fedorchak has introduced a bill to help states implement parts of the stalled Save America Act. It would give grants for states that require federally mandated real IDs to vote, an alternative to proof of citizenship in the original bill. New York lawmakers approved a partial repeal of a 2014 constitutional amendment creating an independent redistricting commission. The new amendment, if approved by voters, would allow the state legislature to redraw congressional lines mid-decade. The state would not redraw congressional maps until after the midterms, and Rachel Foss, with Reinvent Albany, warns that incumbent lawmakers could try to consolidate their personal power.
3: You saw these situations where a challenger's home would be drawn out of a district by a block. This has happened to challengers in the past, where very intentional line drawing was done to eliminate challengers to incumbents.
1: The federal government released new work rules to get Medicaid. Most adults between 19 and 64 would have to prove they are completing 80 hours of work, education, job training, or community service. Maddie Toomey with Protect Our Care calls for voters to hold Congress accountable for imposing the cuts on needed care.
4: We need to make sure that we know who is fighting for our health care and who is working to rip it away to benefit billionaires and big corporations.
1: Trump says he will not name mortgage regulator Bill Pulte to be the head of national intelligence. A bipartisan chorus argues Pulte has been the president's hatchet man and has no business leading the nation's 17 powerful intelligence agencies. Former Trump National Security Advisor John Bolton will plead guilty to mishandling classified documents. He faces up to 5 years in prison. An American journalist pleaded guilty to acting as an unregistered foreign agent for China. Thomas Paquin II was an editor for a state-run Chinese media company. He admits he provided a phone and laptop for an unnamed administration official to communicate secretly with a Chinese government contact. Six Senate Republicans joined a failed attempt to block the construction of Trump's White House ballroom without congressional approval. Three of the lawmakers are in competitive re-election bids and currently trail their Democratic challengers. After a judge's ruling, the Kennedy Center is scrubbing Trump's name from its building and communications. Last year, Trump fired multiple board members and appointed new trustees, who unanimously voted to add his name to the center. I'm Simone Perez for Pacifica Network and Public News Service. 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
6: 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The world has failed to challenge these assassinations in any meaningful way. The invocation of narco-terrorism..."
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10: Welcome to Flyover Country and the Not Another Midwest Millennial Political Show. I'm your host and moderator, Mark Emanuel, from affiliate KZGM in Kabul, Missouri. In this show, we discuss and debate, and sometimes agree on, the political topics of the current and already outdated news cycle. Let me welcome today's panel, starting with this woman, a mother of four who previously worked as an accountant in multiple roles and holds an MBA from the University of Missouri-St. Louis. Please welcome Mrs. Carolyn Brogdon.
11: Hi, it's good to be here.
10: Our next panelist is a Republican who recently took second in the primary for the 15th Congressional District in Illinois. He has campaign experience since 2016, ranging from grassroots volunteering to campaign management, and he serves as vice chair of the Central Illinois Young Republicans. Please welcome Mr. Ryan Teberg.
12: Thank you for having me.
10: Our final panelist is an urban planning expert who advises leaders across the United States on issues related to housing, infrastructure, and regional development. His advocacy has been published in the Chicago Tribune, Chicago Sun-Times, and Politico magazine. Please welcome Mr. Kyle Smith.
13: Happy to be here.
10: We like to keep things lively and quickly moving, so we will spend no more than a few minutes on each topic, starting with topic number one. A large batch of midterm primaries was held this week, primarily in California, but also in Iowa, South Dakota, and a few other states. My question to the panel, what were the biggest surprises from Tuesday night? And did the calculus change for who might win the House and Senate come November? Kyle Smith, we will start with you.
13: I don't know if there were a ton of surprises. I think that, you know, one trend that we saw in California and some other large states at the House level is that in swingy races, the moderate, more electable candidate won, but in a lot of safe Democratic seats. And that's a lot of them now in California with the new map. The progressive tended to win, and that's going to lead to more polarization in Congress next term. Leave it to listeners to decide whether or not that's a good thing or a bad thing. I think one of the things that's really notable is the Iowa Democratic Senate primary. The nominee that won, Josh Turek, is the moderate. He's seen, I think, as more electable. He's a Paralympian, somewhat telegenic. Polls show, believe it or not, regardless of who wins, neck and neck with the Republican in a state that has been trending Republican for at least the last 10 to 12 years. I think that Iowa, while Republican, it's less Republican than Texas, for example. And much of the upper Midwest, while it's becoming more Republican, is still swingy. It is not the deep South. And I think that Josh Turek has a really good shot at winning. The Democrats need 4 Senate seats to win. They're probably going to win one in North Carolina. I have no idea what's going to happen in Maine now that Graham Platner is the nominee. Jim Tallarico may or may not win in Texas. Sherrod Brown may or may not win in Iowa. Mary Pearlton may or may not win in Alaska. And now Josh Turek may or may not win in Iowa. If you don't notice, I just named six seats. Four of them are in red states, but they need four to win. And now they're competitive in six seats. So I, as of June 2026, I like those odds. And I was running some numbers, too, just on the Iowa Senate race. If the Democratic national environment is about 8 percentage points better than the environment in 2024, then Ohio and Iowa and Alaska all become potentially competitive. Texas does not necessarily become competitive, but as we all know, there's a flawed candidate there. And that's the vote share from 2018. I think with Trump's approval rating, that seems very realistic for this fall's midterms as a very realistic possibility.
11: Didn't the Trump-backed Republican candidate in Iowa lose?
13: That is right. I'm glad you bring that up. And that was a surprise. That was a surprise as well. And don't forget that that's on the back of Trump's candidates, sitting senators, losing over the last month. So that was a surprise. And if there weren't those other dots on the line, you know, I'd say that's something about waning enthusiasm for the president. But I don't think that's quite true. I think that that was quite notable.
11: Carolyn, let's go to you for your thoughts. Does it look like any – Kyle says there weren't that many surprises. I would argue that the Trump candidate in Iowa losing was a big surprise. Mm-hmm. You know, does anything change about the House or Senate calculus?
14: Well, I mean, for me, the midterms are a little – there were no elections where I was, so I wasn't exactly paying attention to all of these. But
11: there's national implications for all this.
14: You're right. I think the national implications of these, I think, is that – in my opinion, it's still early. We haven't, it's the spring. We've got to wait till the fall. There's any number of things that can happen from now until then that can change sentiment. I'm of the firm belief that you shouldn't make your prediction too far ahead of time because you don't have all the information. And I don't think we have all the information yet, but, what we're seeing with you saying like, you know, the Trump-backed candidates losing, I think this is just the beginning of the beginning of the end. I mean, Trump is deeply, deeply, deeply unpopular, and this is where it's going to start showing up. So I think that, you know, your original question, will the calculus change for who won the House? I mean, I think absolutely. Everyone wants to talk about how James Tallarico is going to, you know, make Texas blue. Well, we've been talking about this theory that Texas could really be blue for 3 or 4 years, and it's really not have been the case.
11: Hit that buzzer. Bing.
14: Exactly. So I'm not, as much as I want, you know, James Tallarico to win in Texas, we still have to look at the realities that it's that state has a red stranglehold. And you could say the same things about, you know, California has a blue stranglehold. You know, I think things are going to be tossed up this primary season, and we'll be in opposite land, and everything will be discombobulated and no one will know what's going on. So
11: let's go to Ryan then. Ryan, are we going to be heading into opposite land come November with some of these midterm primary results?
15: The biggest thing I know is politics is a pendulum. So we'll go conservative, we'll go liberal, we'll go moderate. But at the end of the day, I think is interesting is I do think we are actually, as more Trump becomes more and more unpopular, I think you are going to have a lot more Democrat candidates winning. I even know people, friends personally, that have said that they initially voted for Trump, but now they're voting against him. So I think it's, what is it, 60% of the average electorate is independent. So as his polls numbers and the more he keeps doing stupid things, I think people are more likely to say that and they're going to show up in the polls. So I do think you possibly will flip some seats, especially in your more Iowa, I think is one that you'll flip seats in, continue to flip seats in, and Maine and other things like that. So I do really think you could flip those seats. But I think really what it comes down to is where the money's being spent. And Texas is one is where they're spending lots and lots and lots and lots of money.
11: Good point.
15: And both Democrats and Republicans are. So, I mean, I've said this before, we can solve problems with money when we're wasting it on politics. But I think you're the more moderate Democrat or conservative Democrats, they exist out there, are going to continue to flip seats.
11: Have you gotten any whiff of the that Maine race that Kyle alluded to the Democrat that won the primary, that he has Nazi tattoos and had been sending dirty text messages in his past.
15: You know, when I was doing some research, I found that, you know, there's a lot of implications. He's known for abusing his ex-wife. He's, I mean, there's implications and notes of reports of that. So, I mean, I can always say that I wish that would disqualify a candidate, but we've proven that not to be true based on our president. So
11: that's right.
15: I mean, I would think that would disqualify someone, but sometimes that, especially those people who hate women, will continue to promote that. So
13: I think that's totally true, by the way. I think that, you know, for a Republican candidate, it would not be disqualifying at all. Some of this behavior. And that is one of the most frustrating things about, politics at the moment, that one party can get away with nominating buffoonish, terrible candidates, and another cannot. Like, that is kind of a structural problem. And I am not for candidates that abuse women winning, but it does seem sort of unfair that is only a problem for Democratic candidates and not for Republicans.
11: You know, and that's a very good point. I was thinking the exact same thing on a philosophical level. Then I saw the soundbite, Kyle, that Bernie Sanders did not come out distancing himself and throwing the guy under the bus at all. Seems like Bernie Sanders understands the role of the party. And that is something that Republicans have had down to a science for the last 30 plus years, that the Democrats have just floundered over for decades. And they need to realize that if the Democrats want to win, they got to start, you know, holding their nose and punching the ticket if they want to score big W's. Let's move on to topic number two this week. The Land of Lincoln Democratic supermajority passed a new state budget this week in a classic liberal fashion of tax and spend. Money for the NFL Bears stadium was left out, but big tax hikes for businesses was passed. Now, with several of the panel members this week from Illinois, what are some wins and what are some losses for the state that has the fifth largest economy in the United States? Ryan, you have your finger on the pulse of Springfield since you are in Springfield, the state capital of Illinois. We'll let you start.
15: So I'm going to first by state, I've always been a fiscal conservative. I truly believe in not wasting taxpayers' money. And then on top of that, now we just saw $800 million in new taxes. I mean, that's just, as a fiscal conservative, that's insane to me. And I'm going to, I also have to disclose, I do work for the government. So, I mean, I get paid by your tax dollars. So the biggest thing that I personally find disgusting is it's just really what it's going to do is continue to make businesses leave our state. We lost Morton. We're losing PepsiCo. You know, you're losing good union paying jobs. And that's what's hurting that's going to hurt the Illinois economy, because what that's going to do is cause other taxpayers to have to make up the difference of that.
11: But aren't you gaining data centers and EV manufacturers like Lucid though?
15: You are, but those are still hurting the environment. So it's a net loss in my opinion, because you're hurting the environment. I've always advocated for that. And then once those data centers are built, they're self-sufficient for some extent. They don't need, once they're built, yeah, they're going to be create jobs, but after they're built, those jobs are going to leave. They're going to move on. So, I mean, it's a lose-lose in my opinion. But then you also, I mean, like, for example, one of the taxes that they increased is registration fees for vehicles. So, I mean, I already think our registration vehicles, I drive a truck, it's almost $300 a year. So now mm-hmm. we're going up another $150. So it's just going to be a burden on lower and lower income and fixed income and moderately middle-class voters. So,
11: but it's also ridiculously expensive. I lived in the state of Tennessee for a while, a deep red state. And license fees in that state were hundreds of dollars. And this was 10 years ago.
15: Well, you know, I mean,
11: so it doesn't, you know, you could complain all you want, but the same thing happens in red states.
15: Well, the biggest thing is they're increasing our taxes, but what's getting better? Our education isn't getting better. Our taxes aren't, our roads aren't getting any better. I mean, nothing's getting better. So what, you can raise the taxes all you want, but if anything, all we're doing is just shifting that money into politicians' kickback favors to their friends. At least that's how I see it.
11: Fair enough. Kyle, you're up in Chicago, Windy City, the state, or the part of the state that takes all the tax money that you pay and it gets flushed out downstate where Ryan and I live. You know, what's your take on this state Illinois budget?
13: Yep, that is right. And by the way, that's a national phenomenon, with major cities and major metros effectively subsidizing the remainder of the remainder of the country. It's true in federal politics as well across the 50 states. I don't think that some of the things that we described, increasing taxes on them, is that big of a deal. I own a vehicle. I don't think our vehicle registration and plate costs are that high. We don't actually pay tax in the state of Illinois.
11: Unlike Missouri, on vehicles that you currently own.
13: Yep, exactly. Things like that. One of the things that Illinois really suffers from, and it's in the state constitution, is that there's a flat income tax and a flat corporate tax. There's no, way to make them progressive for different kind of income levels or different kinds of businesses. And that means that you've only really got one option, which is to raise them, or raise fees on a bunch of other things. Where I live, I sorry to say this to our Missouri friends, but at least in northeastern Illinois, for as inequitable and messed up as our school funding system is in my neck of the woods, the schools are better in Illinois, the parks are better, in northeastern Illinois, the services are better. So there is a trade-off. I'll take the trade-off any day, personally. My son's in the Chicago public schools, and we're a much maligned school system, but the amenities that we get in the schools, free school lunch, like all kinds of things that are probably aftercare, before care, probably a fantasy, even in well-funded suburban districts on the St. Louis side. So
11: all right. Yeah, I want to go to Carolyn. It. Yeah, I want to go to Carolyn before we run out of time here. Carolyn, your viewpoint from the Missouri side of the river.
14: Well, I mean, from the Missouri side of the river, I mean, we can talk about taxes.
11: We will come November for this.
14: Missouri is a low tax state, and Illinois is a high tax state. Sometimes I shudder when I hear about the property taxes that you pay in Illinois, and I'm just going, "Oh my God." But then again, you have a whole lot more services than we do. A lot of times these days, they don't even plow the roads, basically, during the winter. Because, this is a red state. I mean, get your own butt to work. It's not the state's responsibility to help you get there, right? Or to school or whatever. So, we're rugged individualists, right? So, I don't know. From where I stand, I think Missouri could, tax a little more and give a little more services than what we currently do. So, and I also saw too that, Illinois, balancing its budget too. So, I mean, that could be a pipe. That's a pipe dream in most.
11: Oh, yeah. That's right. So, that's true. So, and Illinois was close to bankruptcy just a few years ago.
14: Right. And again, I mean, you haven't had a governor go to prison in a while. So.
11: No.
14: that helps. That helps. But yeah, so.
11: All right. Well, let's move on to topic number three this week. Both houses of Congress are back in session this week, and the Democrats have tried to force the GOP to deny the $1.8 billion Trump slush fund, but to no avail. Yet, Congress still can't pass any major legislation. My question to the panel, are GOP midterm primary losers now free to vote against Trump's wishes to help move things along for the Democrats, or will Trump somehow be able to push his agenda through before November? Carolyn, we will start with you.
14: I would say no, GOP primary losers are not now free to vote against Trump. Trump very much has a stranglehold on the Republican Party. And the reality is that's the kind of power that he wants. He doesn't necessarily care about anything else. He wants to control the party. And he is. So I think that at this point, GOP primary, whoever's still running, I think they go against Trump at their own peril still at this point. Because
11: even though they've already lost.
14: Even though they are. I mean, I think that.
11: They have nothing left to lose, though.
14: Yes, but this is a cult, Mark. I mean, the MAGA is a cult, and they will go with him no matter what. And I think we're still going to see a lot of this going into the fall here. I think that Trump is still very much in charge, and I think that no one is ready to start bad-mouthing him yet. And I don't think they will be. I think they're so sucked into this cult of personality that that they won't do it. They're going to be all the way to the end. The boat would be sinking, and they're not going to jump off, okay? I mean, that's the thing with Trump. I mean, it doesn't make any sense because it's a cult. Even when you think that they should jump ship, they're not going to be jumping ship. I just don't think it's happening. They're not going to abandon Trump, not just yet. So,
11: do you think that Trump's agenda will still get support?
14: I think it's got just as much of a shot as anything. I mean, when has Congress passed anything? I mean, at this point, I think that, yeah, Trump does still have a good shot at his legislation because he has the numbers still. The GOP still have the numbers, whether we like it or not. It's getting closer and closer and smaller and narrower, but they still have it. So, I mean, I don't know. I just think everything that comes with Trump is just all cult-like, and whether we want to apply logic to it and we can't apply logic to it because it's not going to work.
11: All right, Ryan, let's go to you for your thoughts. Can these GOP losers in the primaries start voting against Trump, or will Trump find his way again?
15: I'd like to think that there's good Republicans out there who still are now willing to push against it. I mean, look at Massey, who's pushing against it. So I do think there are some that are going to, but I do kind of agree with Carolyn. I think that they still kind of have that. If they want to retain their own dignity and safety, because there's people out there who want violence against people who don't support Trump. So I think they're going to continue to do it. I hate to be that way, but it's true. People have threatened some of these individuals who've gone against him. But regardless if they pass legislation or not, it could always go to the Supreme Court. You know, you have judicial review, and we have a Supreme Court that's stacked by Trump. So even if they pass legislation, the Supreme Court could overrule them. So, I mean, that's the scariest thing to me is that, you know, I'm a moderate, and I think some of the stuff we're doing is just not, it defies common sense at this point. And the saddest thing is I think we're just going to continue to do stupid things. And I always, back in my mind, is what's the next stupid thing that's going to happen? Just when we think the bar can't get any lower, we just keep doing stupid things again. So I don't know.
11: Did you see the congressional action on the War Powers Act?
15: No.
11: Okay. Well, a number of Republicans joined with the Democrats. In the House actually passed it to restrict Trump's ability to wage war in Iran.
15: Well, I mean, the biggest, even if we do that, I think he's going to do what he wants. And that's the thing. He doesn't feel the rules apply to him, and he can make all the laws we want, but Trump has a personality where he doesn't think that those rules apply to him. And we've consistently seen that. So regardless, I mean, look at the violation of the Emoluments Clause, and yet we still continue to allow, I mean, we have these laws and he doesn't follow them. So he thinks he's above the law. And that's the unfortunate side effect.
11: And that's why we have a UFC fighting arena going up on the White House front lawn.
15: It's celebrity deathmatch.
11: All right, Kyle, let's go to you for your thoughts. What's going to happen in Congress here?
13: I think the Senate and the administration are at a stretch point. I'm not going to say a breaking point because I think all of the earlier observations about how tied the party is to Trump are accurate. But a couple of things have happened in the last several weeks. Bill Cassidy and John Cornyn lost their primaries, you know, giving now three Republicans exiting in Cornyn, Cassidy, and Tillis on top of Murkowski and Collins and McConnell, who can defy Trump periodically and get away with it. That's a lot more Republicans than were there before. And so, like, with things like the slush fund, you know, as we record this show, you know, they're having a so-called Votorama, and who is going to introduce some amendment to the Votorama over the slush fund? Tom Tillis and Bill Cassidy. And it'll be a more moderate version of the, you know, whatever the Democrats try and amend. But that's what happens when you force out people, is that it comes back to bite you. It's the price of trying to extract loyalty from everybody. There's some other things, too. The nomination of Bill Pulte to be the National Director of Intelligence.
11: Right. Yep. And now Todd Blanche.
13: Todd Blanche. That's another good one. Yeah.
11: Come on.
13: Thune has come out and said that he doesn't think either of them can get the votes.
11: Wow. Really? I didn't see that headline.
13: Yeah.
11: That's pretty damning right there if that's the case.
13: Yeah, I don't think it was said that directly. You know, you're talking about anyone who is a leader in Congress is good at political speak, where they don't really commit to anything. But reading between the lines, Thune said that those nominations are in trouble,
11: All
13: that they
11: right.
13: don't have the votes.
11: All right. Well, that is the end of our regular segment for this week. We are now going to our world famous predictions from each of the panelists. And Kyle, since you were the last to speak, we are going to go ahead and give you the honor. Go ahead, Kyle.
13: I think America 250 is going to get canceled.
11: The whole thing?
13: I mean, musicians are pulling out, and Trump is threatening to replace it with a MAGA-oriented rally or event. I think that that thing is going to get undermined. I think that the UFC, that's prediction number one. I think that the UFC fight is going to be a national embarrassment and debacle. At least I am embarrassed by it and consider it a debacle. And then prediction number three, I think Rand Plattner is going to drop out of the main Senate race.
11: Whoa.
13: I just don't think that he'll have the support behind him. And you can see cryptic comments from various Democrats the last couple of days, including Alexandria Ocasio-Cortez, backing that up. So we'll see.
11: Carolyn, let's go to you for your predictions. Pretty juicy ones there, Kyle. Top those, Carolyn.
14: Well, I'm going to give my regular softball of Trump's
11: Oh,
14: health is going to be an issue. I mean,
11: come
14: have you
11: on.
14: noticed he's been falling asleep a lot more lately? And then his public appearances have been down
11: Been like
14: again.
11: that for the last year and a half. That
14: It's
11: hasn't
14: true,
11: changed.
14: but I think at any point it could be. It's really a wild card. The man is extremely old and extremely unhealthy. The reality is he could drop dead at any moment. So I think we should be aware of it. Anyway, and also too. A judge ordered that Trump take his name off the Kennedy Center. So I think that's going to be a big, maybe a delayed public tantrum or something about that. I think he's we haven't seen the end of that. He's
11: Are you
14: going to
11: sure Trump is not fi Trump did not fight it? And just as we record this show, the lawyers for the Kennedy Center have told their staff take his name off our building within the next 10 days.
14: It does have a deadline on it. I don't know. I think that's definitely an ego hit for him. I think we'll see him complain about it eventually. And also too, I think things are rumbling up to action in Cuba. I think this is I've been saying it every week, but I think that the administration is gearing up to do something, and it's not going to be good. And I think Cuba's going to be in our headlines very soon.
11: I thought if that was going to happen, it would have happened a couple of months ago. Since it didn't, that is no
14: It doesn't, but
11: longer.
14: I think it could. I think it still could
11: Nope.
14: happen.
11: I will take the under. That is no longer on my bingo card for
14: Sure.
11: 2026. We'll see who
14: Fair
11: wins
14: point.
11: in December. Ryan, go ahead with your predictions.
15: I think that you're going to have record number turnout for the No Kings rallies that are coming up. I think you're going. I think more Trump is becoming increasingly more unpopular, and I think that that's going to show in those rallies. I think gas prices are going to swing back up again, regardless of what they say. I think this is just temporary, and it's just, it's a little treat, but it doesn't, it's not gonna, it's going to come back up. And I think we're still going to have no deals with a lot of our China and Iran. So
11: Right. And by the way, folks,
15: I'm consistent on this one, so.
11: we come up with our predictions independently of each other before we record the program. And I think you and I like have identical predictions for like two of them. I predict that more GOP members rebuke Trump through their votes in Congress, indicating that the proverbial Trump floor has weakened after 11 years, which indicates troubling times for Trump ahead. I predict the plans for the Trump DC arch is officially declared dead, and that the Iran war rolls on without any end in sight as emergency oil supplies dwindle globally, sending gas prices to their highest levels on record by the end of summer. Ryan and I agree on that. And that is all the time we have for today. I'd like to thank my panel, Mr. Ryan Teberg, Mr. Kyle Smith, and Mrs. Carolyn Brogdon for joining us. All opinions of those of the panelists and do not reflect the official policy of their employers. This program originates from facilities provided by KZGM FM in Kabul, Missouri.
10: 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I'm Mark Emanuel. 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
18: Hello, ahlan wa sahlan, and welcome to another episode of Arab Voices, a syndicated radio talk show that airs on dozens of radio stations in the U.S. and Europe since 2002. This is Saeed, executive producer and host of Arab Voices. During this episode of Arab Voices, episode number 1220, I will have three segments. First, we will listen to the Electronic Intifada newscast, a summary of the latest developments in occupied Palestine, including the ongoing Israeli genocide in the Gaza Strip and the ongoing Israeli atrocities in the West Bank, and the latest developments in Lebanon that is under constant bombardment by apartheid Israel. During this second segment, I will air an opinion by Soumaya Al-Ghannouchi, a British-Tunisian writer and expert on Middle East politics, titled Eid in Gaza Was Another Bloodbath, The Ceasefire is a Lie, in which she says the ceasefire in Gaza is a deception designed to lower public scrutiny while the conflict continues, and she warns that what happens in Gaza does not stay in Gaza. She says the methods tested there, including the targeting of hospitals, medical workers, journalists, and civilians, are spreading to Lebanon and beyond. She concludes that Gaza is not one issue among many, but that Gaza is the issue. After that, I will air a segment from Middle East Eye show titled Lebanon War Has Trump Completely Lost Control of Netanyahu, in which Matilda Melanson discusses the latest escalation with Fawaz Georges, professor of international relations at the London School of Economics and Political Science. Let's begin with the Electronic Intifada newscast, a summary of the latest developments in occupied Palestine and Lebanon, presented by Noura Burrows-Friedman, associate editor at the Electronic Intifada.
19: This is the Electronic Intifada newscast. I'm Noura Burrows-Friedman, associate editor at the Electronic Intifada. It's day 972 of Israel's genocide in Gaza. Here's a brief summary of some of the latest developments this week in Palestine and Lebanon. In Gaza, overnight and into this morning, on Thursday, at least 9 people were killed and dozens were injured in a series of Israeli attacks from helicopter gunships that simultaneously targeted 4 residential apartments inside the city. According to reporter Saad Hezbollah, local reporters stated that the attack killed 5 members of the Labad family while they were sleeping in their apartment, 2 parents and 3 of their children, Manar, Hassan, Mohammed, Rahaf, and Tamim Labad. 1 9-year-old girl, Hala, is now the sole survivor of her family. The airstrikes hit homes in the Beach refugee camp, Karama, Tel al-Hawa, and Sheikh Radwan neighborhoods of Gaza City. Local reporters say that the targeted buildings were sheltering displaced families, with rescue crews continuing to search the rubble for survivors as intense flames engulfed the buildings.
20: On Wednesday, Israel drone bombed the courtyard of a home in the Maghazi refugee camp in central Gaza, killing two Palestinian siblings and wounding four others, according to local reports. The Quds news agency posted videos of the bodies of Sakhar and Moman Abu Karim being transferred to the morgue by Palestinian emergency response teams. On Tuesday, Israel carried out a series of attacks in north, central, and southern Gaza. An Israeli drone strike on a tent sheltering forcibly displaced families in the Beach refugee camp west of Gaza City injured at least 10 Palestinians, according to the Wafa news agency. Reporter Salah Ziada captured footage of injured people being driven to the hospital in civilian cars. The attack came as Israeli artillery shelled areas north of Al Burej refugee camp in central Gaza, while Israeli forces continued large-scale blasting operations east of Khan Yunis in the south, Wafa added. Also on Tuesday, an Israeli drone strike killed a Palestinian man and injured at least 10 others in a tent shelter in the Mawasi area of Khan Yunis, according to sources at Nasser Medical Complex. And in Deir al-Balah, a Palestinian man was killed and four others were injured in an Israeli attack on a car. Sources at Al-Aqsa Martyrs Hospital reported to Wafa news agency that 32-year-old Ahmed Khaled Abu Magaseb was killed when the vehicle was struck on the busy Salah Ad-Din Street in the eastern part of the city. The hospital sources added that four people were injured, including some in serious condition, and were admitted to emergency departments amid continued pressure on medical teams and shortages of resources. Reporter Bilal Samak captured video of the elderly father of Ahmed Abu Magaseb collapsing in grief at the hospital, being comforted by loved ones around him. On Monday, June 1st, a child was injured in an Israeli drone strike on the Burej refugee camp in central Gaza as Israeli naval vessels fired several shells toward the Gaza City shoreline. However, no injuries were reported, according to the Wafa news agency. Israel bombed the Gaza seaport on Sunday, where at least two Palestinians were killed and 25 others were wounded, including children. A witness to the massacre, Mohammed Salman, told Al Arabiya TV correspondent and regular guest of the Electronic Intifada, Asim Anabih, that Israeli helicopter gunships fired missiles at the port while families were trying to relax and gather together. There are also displaced families living at the port. He told Asim that, quote, "Nobody comes here unless they're bored out of their minds. There were children, women, cars, people. I don't know how long these attacks will last. When will they leave us alone? This is a safe area where people can roam freely. Why bomb it? Where are the human rights they keep talking about? We don't see human rights or humanity at all. This is no safe area. This was a safe area until they bombed us there." A woman standing beside a shelter at the port where people were killed and wounded, blood still spattered on the walls, admonished the so-called international community, saying, quote, "We don't want any country boasting, saying we are helping Gaza. We don't want food. We don't want anything from you. We want the genocide to stop. Either you murder us all at once or you let us be," she adds. "Every day we say goodbye. Every day we lose someone. This is just not fair. Where are the international organizations? Where are the international treaties? Where are they? None of it reaches us. Everything is permitted in Gaza. Whatever Israel says is accepted. The Israelis fired missiles, reconnaissance rockets. This is a humanitarian zone. Where is the humanity? Where is it? We are living in this camp. These are tents. We live here. What is our fault in this?" This footage was recorded by journalist Salah Ziada.
21: هذا مش عادل. وين المعاهدات الدولية؟ هذا مش عادل. هذا تعاد منطقة إنسانية. اليهود حكتي
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20: On May 30th, Israel assassinated Dr. Jamal Abu Aoun, the head of the anesthesia department at Al Yafa Medical Hospital in Deir al-Balah in central Gaza. He was killed in an Israeli airstrike near the Al-Aqsa Martyrs Hospital in the city. Reporter Bilal Semak recorded footage of the funeral for Dr. Abu Aoun, with his friends, family, and colleagues mourning over his body. The Palestinian Ministry of Health in Gaza stated that as of Thursday, at least 947 Palestinians have been killed and more than 2,900 have been injured since the so-called ceasefire was declared last October. The ministry said that 119 Palestinians were killed during the month of May alone, the highest number of people killed every month since the beginning of 2026. 16% of those killed were children. In related news, Salim Owais, the communications specialist for the United Nations Children's Agency, UNICEF, said this week at a press briefing in Geneva that the failure to meet children's basic needs in Gaza is trapping them in an endless cycle of suffering. Because of the continued refusal by Western powers to stop the genocide, including Israel's ongoing blockade on Gaza, families are increasingly unable to provide their children with clean water, healthy food, and medical care. Owais said that, quote, families across Gaza do not have enough clean water. They are forced to choose between drinking, washing, and cooking with what little they have. Items needed to sustain water systems and repair damaged water infrastructure, including lubricant oil, water treatment chemicals, and spare parts, are not being allowed in at the scale needed, meaning we cannot repair systems as quickly as needed to reach more children with clean water, and existing systems risk failure due to lack of maintenance and overuse. If we cannot repair systems, then we have to rely solely on water trucking, which is much more expensive and doesn't reach populations as effectively. Owais added that the clearing of solid waste and rubble at the necessary scale is currently impossible because there is no accessible space left to clear it to, directly causing rampant skin, respiratory, and gastrointestinal infections and diseases in children. Quote, no parent should be in a position where they cannot provide their children with the basic needs to keep them healthy, he said. No parent should have to watch as their child writhes in pain from lesions or buckle from weakness because of entirely preventable diarrhea. That this is happening should be, to everyone, entirely unconscionable. Dr. Munir Al-Bush, the Director General of the Palestinian Health Ministry in Gaza, warned this week that more than 1 million children in Gaza are surviving on roughly 6 liters of water per day. As water becomes more and more scarce, and as Israel continues to prevent the entry of water desalination plants, filters, or materials for repair. Speaking to Al Jazeera Arabic on Tuesday, Dr. Al-Burj said that medical staff are fearing outbreaks of disease epidemics because of the lack of clean water and Israel's deliberate incapacitation of the health infrastructure. Quote, we are talking about no health recovery in every sense of the word. We are talking about not even rebuilding, reconstruction, as they say. No medicine available, no safe homes, no capacity for treatment, he said. In a related post on social media, Dr. Al-Burj said that, quote, Al-Aqsa Martyrs Hospital, which serves a population of over 500,000 people, has suspended surgical operations due to the failure of its fourth backup generator. If this situation persists at its current pace, other critical services, such as intensive care and neonatal units, will also cease functioning. We are facing a crisis deliberately manufactured by the occupation, which is blocking the entry of lubricants required for these generators, as well as spare parts and new power generators. He added that, quote, there is a severe shortage of medicines and medical supplies. Stocks of many essential items have hit zero, and the reality is that this portends a grave and imminent danger. The occupation blocks the entry of medicines, medical supplies, lubricants, and filters, while simultaneously allowing in sweets, chocolates, and other non-essential items. We are currently battling rodent infestations inside our tents, as these pests have begun to compete with us for our meager sustenance, devouring the flour intended to feed our children. By allowing diseases to spread and waste to accumulate, coupled with the complete absence of sanitation services and severe water shortages. The occupation is deliberately facilitating the spread of disease throughout Gaza, he warned.

due to a critical shortage of spare parts and fire extinguishing supplies. Furthermore, a substantial portion of their already severely limited fuel reserves has been depleted. Speaking to the Gaza Herald, Ahmed Radwan, director of media for the civil defense, said the institution is approaching a critical breaking point. According to Radwan, nearly 90% of civil defense vehicles operating across Gaza have either been destroyed or rendered inoperable during the war. He added that since the implementation of the ceasefire agreement in October 2025, no new ambulances, rescue vehicles, or emergency equipment have been allowed into the Gaza Strip. In a press statement, the civil defense said, quote, "We issue a grave warning that humanitarian intervention operations regarding fire incidents and rescue missions are at risk of coming to a complete halt. Currently, operations are restricted solely to the most critical emergencies due to these recurring crises. The unavailability of spare parts for civil defense vehicles, coupled with the failure to permit the entry of firefighting equipment, rescue gear, and fuel, foreshadows a complete cessation of humanitarian interventions in the coming days. This looming crisis unfolds against the backdrop of escalating Israeli aggression on one hand and the onset of summer and rising temperatures on the other." The civil defense called on international organizations to take concrete actions, including prioritizing the provision of essential safety and fire prevention supplies. Turning to the occupied West Bank, Israeli soldiers abducted and arrested 35 Palestinians during a series of raids overnight on Tuesday, including four young Palestinian women students of Bir Zeit University near Ramallah. The arrests were concentrated in Tulkarem and Nablus, with additional raids reported in Ramallah, Al-Khalil, and occupied Jerusalem. The detainees also included several formerly imprisoned Palestinians. The four students, Jolan Abu Awad, Natalie Abu Daya, Leila Khalil, and Sama Safi, were abducted from their student housing on campus. The Palestinian Prisoners Society said that their arrests brought the number of Palestinian women currently held in Israeli detention to 89. In a statement, the bishop of the Evangelical Lutheran Church in Jordan and the Holy Land, Dr. Imad Haddad, denounced Israel's arrest of Natalie Abu Daya, who is from the church community, and called for her immediate release. The bishop said that, quote, "We are deeply horrified and shocked by this news, as well as by the news that her family does not yet know where she has been taken. Natalie is a member of Evangelical Lutheran Church of the Reformation in Beit Jala, a graduate of Talitha Kumi Lutheran School, and a media and journalism student at Bir Zeit University. We are incredibly disturbed by the reality that Natalie now joins the thousands of Palestinians in Israeli detention without charge or trial. Palestinian civilians, including women and children, suffer deep injustice in Israeli military detention and are often held for months or years with no explanation." In the north, on May 31st, Israeli forces extended a military order that closes off three refugee camps in Jenin and Tulkarem, according to documentation from UNRWA, the United Nations Agency for Palestine Refugees. More than 33,000 Palestinians from these camps have been displaced and have not been allowed to return since January 2025, UNRWA said, and this latest extension prolongs their displacement by another 2 months until the end of July. The Wafa news agency reported that Israeli settlers, backed by Israeli soldiers, set fire to Palestinian farmland in Burqa, east of Ramallah, on Wednesday. Similar attacks by settlers were reported in several villages and towns in the southern Nablus governorate, damaging large swaths of agricultural land. The Good Shepherd Collective posted a video of settlers invading and setting fire to the village of Abu Falah near Turmosaya on Tuesday night, quote, "in order to erect a new outpost on lands belonging to the community." Meanwhile, Wafa added, settlers vandalized the sole pipeline supplying water to the Palestinian Bedouin community near Khan al-Ahmar, east of Jerusalem, the latest in an escalation of attacks against the village, as Israeli settlers and government officials threatened to destroy the entire community in order to expand one of the largest illegal settlement colony blocks in the occupied West Bank. In Lebanon, more than 40 people were killed and 140 wounded in Israeli strikes on Saturday, May 30th,
alone.

0: According to Lebanon's health ministry, Israeli attacks have killed more than 3,400 people and wounded nearly 11,000 since Israel's assaults escalated on March 2nd. The World Health Organization stated that there have been at least 190 attacks on healthcare facilities and personnel in Lebanon over the past 3 months, and warned that the country's health system is coming under growing strain. The WHO said that 17 hospitals have been partially damaged, and Israel has killed 128 health workers, including paramedics, and injured 332 others. Dr. Ghassan Aboussita, who is currently working at a hospital in Beirut, posted on social media that he had 20 patients in his pediatric war injuries clinic on Wednesday for follow-up care. Quote, of the 20 children, Israel had killed one or both parents of 19 of them, he stated. On Wednesday, as Israeli airstrikes and attacks continued across the south, including on the ancient city of Sur, Israel announced a forced displacement order for the entire city of Nabatea. And on Thursday, our contributor Rokaya Shamsuddin reported that there had already been 30 drone strikes, 43 airstrikes, and 7 cases of artillery shelling on South Lebanon and the Bekaa Valley. For more on the situation on the ground in Lebanon, Rokaya filed this report for the Electronic Intifada on Wednesday evening.
1: This is Rokaya Shamsuddin reporting for the Electronic Intifada. Israeli aerial aggression across southern Lebanon has escalated to a deadly new threshold, directly targeting both the Lebanese armed forces and emergency rescue teams. In a clear and lethal escalation, the Lebanese military confirmed that a soldier was killed today when an Israeli strike targeted his vehicle along the Nabatiyeh-Kfar Tibnit road. The fatal attack comes amidst a broader, sweeping drone campaign that has struck at least 10 vehicles across the south today alone, including an attack on a military vehicle near Deir ez-Zahrana that left an officer and a soldier wounded. At the same time, Israel has intensified its systematic targeting of humanitarian first responders, killing 4 paramedics in less than 24 hours. In Arab Salim, an Israeli drone strike killed Al Risala Association paramedic Ali Nasser. In Shour, 2 of his colleagues, Hassan Ali Muhammad and Muhammad Qasim, were killed in a deliberate strike on their ambulance. A separate drone strike in Zimdin targeted an Islamic Health Authority team, killing 1 paramedic, injuring another, and killing 2 wounded civilians that the medical team was desperately trying to evacuate. In the last 3 months alone, there have been over 190 documented Israeli attacks on healthcare facilities and health workers in Lebanon. These attacks completely shatter any illusion of there being a ceasefire. Israel's pattern of targeting state military personnel, hunting down civilian vehicles, and executing medical workers in the field shows a deliberate policy to paralyze the South, leaving the region entirely exposed as the international community looks on in silence. In another pressing development, Israel is attempting to manufacture consent for a deliberate bombing of South Lebanon's Tibnin Hospital, which is the South's largest and most vital medical facilities, by baselessly claiming Hezbollah has seized it or is utilizing it in some way. The hospital's administration has fiercely denied these allegations in a statement released earlier today, warning that they are intended to justify an Israeli attack. To completely refute these Israeli claims, the administration highlighted that the Lebanese army maintains a continuous daily presence and an active dispensary directly on the hospital campus. Furthermore, teams from the International Committee of the Red Cross operate on site. Labeling the unsubstantiated claims as a direct violation of international law, the hospital has even invited global media and independent monitors for immediate field visits, while urgently appealing to the Lebanese government and international bodies to protect the facility and its workers. To date, as of March 2nd, 3,516 people, including first responders, have been killed and 10,674 injured in U.S.-backed Israeli attacks on Lebanon.
0: That was Rokaya Shamsuddin reporting for the Electronic Intifada from Lebanon on Wednesday. We've published many features in the last week, but today we're highlighting When the Lights Go Out, the Rats Come Out by Shoja Al-Safadi, writing from Gaza. He writes, in Arabic, there is a saying, many causes, one death. In Gaza, we are witness to these many causes of death, airstrikes, hunger, and contaminated water, to name a few. And now we see prospective death in the rats that move through the dark toward sleeping children. They come out when the battery dies on the lamp and the apartment goes dark. They come out when we are not around. That is when they feel safe. Our apartment building on Tal al-Hawa Street was bombed just 1 week before the so-called ceasefire in October 2025. Israel bombed the top three floors of the building, and the remaining three lower floors sustained partial damage. We are on the third floor, and our apartment is missing some walls, the entire kitchen, all the windows and doors, and most of the furniture. Giant piles of rubble surround us on every side, and this is where the rats live. Protecting our apartment from rats would be a monumental task. With a small amount of rat poison not doing the job, I sought out construction materials myself, along with the help of friends, to repair and seal any openings in our house. Yet, given the Israeli blockade on materials needed to repair or insulate homes, cement, timber, and other so-called dual-use items, this would not be an easy task. All supplies have to be found through unofficial channels, so neighbors smuggle and sell cement and cinder blocks to each other, ripping what they can from collapsed walls and bombed-out homes. My friend Islam Bakr, 55, helped me search for materials for days. His own seven-story building, home to 30 apartments in Gaza City's Al-Daraj neighborhood, had suffered damage from Israeli strikes as well. The stairwell is cracked, and parts of the upper floors remain exposed after nearby strikes. As we searched for construction materials, he told me how the rats had invaded his family's food stockpiles, flour, rice, cheese, yeast, and dried legumes. This is food the family had obtained from aid trucks and markets and then stored because Gaza's food supplies are scarce and unstable. The rats nibbled away at their stockpile, contaminating the food. He found droppings in nearly every bag. He recalled how a four-year-old child in a nearby tent was bitten. The family got treatment and the child recovered. But Islam said that it seems like most families do not seek medical attention unless injuries are severe, because getting to a hospital is its own ordeal. The rodent infestation in Gaza is not a story of one statistic or figure, but of several of them combined. The 57.5 million tons of rubble that fill the streets, the approximate 3,000 cubic meters of solid waste that accumulate each day, and the inaccessible landfills and destroyed sewage treatment infrastructure. In Gaza City, this collapse is visible along every street, especially in the piles of waste that are heaped along the street. At night, the smell intensifies, and it gets worse when residents burn garbage. Rubble, waste, and standing water have created ideal conditions for rodents. Then at night, they move into homes and shelters. Those are excerpts from When the Lights Go Out, the Rats Come Out by Shoja Al-Safari, writing from Gaza on electronicintifada.net. Shoja is a Palestinian writer and poet, a member of the Palestinian Writers Union, and a founder and director of the Friendship Cultural Forum from 2004 to 2014. And now, as we always do, we wanted to highlight people expressing joy, determination, and reclamation across Palestine and around the world. In Gaza, Hela Asusi, the founder of the youth group Al-Dawajin, met a young kite maker on the beach. She asks him why he makes them, and he replies, "So I can sell them and make a living." He says he uses pins, sticks, and plastic bags to assemble the kites, and that it takes him only one day to make one of his creations. Hela asks him what he wants to say to anyone who's bored and wants to play, and he laughs and says, "Make a kite." This video was made in April.
2: You're bored and you want to play? Look at this. He just made it with nothing.
3: You have nothing to do? You want to spend some time playing. So they have their own way to spend time playing.
4: احكي لي ليش عملتهم اصلا؟
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0: And that's it for the news roundup. 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I'm Nora Barrows-Friedman. Want to hear more? 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
6: You're listening to Arab Voices, a syndicated radio talk show that airs on dozens of radio stations in the US and Europe since 2002. This is Saeed, executive producer and host of Arab Voices. While most of the Muslim world was celebrating Eid al-Adha on May 27, 2026, several areas in the Middle East were not. Because of apartheid Israel's ongoing genocide, deadly attacks, destruction, invasion, and occupation. Soumaya Al-Ghannouchi, a British-Tunisian writer and expert on Middle East politics, recorded an opinion for Middle East Eye titled, "Eid in Gaza was another bloodbath. The ceasefire is a lie." In that opinion, Soumaya says the ceasefire in Gaza is a deception designed to lower public scrutiny while the conflict continues, and she warns that what happens in Gaza does not stay in Gaza. She says the methods tested there, including the targeting of hospitals, medical workers, journalists, and civilians, are spreading to Lebanon and beyond. She concludes that Gaza is not one issue among many, but that Gaza is the issue. Let's listen in.
7: Eid has just ended. Across much of the Muslim world, families gathered around tables, children wore new clothes, homes echoed with laughter. But in Gaza, Eid arrived carrying death. One image showed a mother named Hidaya taking her daughters shopping for Eid clothes. The girls went inside. She stayed outside. Moments later, an Israeli strike hit. The girls ran back outside in panic. Their mother was lying in the street, dead, covered in blood. Another clip lasted only a few seconds. A man stood among the ruins of a building destroyed by an Israeli airstrike. In his arms, he carried the body of a little girl. Her body was shattered, charred, soaked in blood. As he lifted her from the rubble, he screamed, "This is the first day of Eid." A third image showed tents burning in the darkness of an Eid night. Think about that for a moment. People have already been driven from their homes. Their neighborhoods have been flattened. Their cities reduced to rubble. And now even the scraps of canvas under which they seek shelter are burning around them. These are not isolated tragedies. They are a glimpse into the reality that continues every day behind the convenient fiction that the war has somehow ended. Since the so-called ceasefire was announced, around 1,000 Palestinians have been killed. The overall death toll is approaching 73,000. Apparently, the new definition of a ceasefire is this: Israel can continue carrying out airstrikes, continue shooting civilians, continue demolishing homes, continue killing Palestinians almost every day, and the world will still call it a ceasefire. But let a single bullet be fired from Gaza and suddenly every television studio, every foreign ministry and every newspaper editorial board rediscovers the language of violations and escalation. That is the deception, and it serves a purpose. It moves Gaza out of the headlines. It lowers public scrutiny. It allows the killing to continue while politicians congratulate themselves for delivering peace. No one embodies this deception better than Tony Blair. Recently, Blair declared, "We put together a plan that ended the war." Ended the war? For whom? For Hidaya? For the little girl carried from the rubble? For the families burned inside tents? Blair admits there is still, in his words, some fighting going on. Some fighting. Remarkable language. Who is fighting whom? Who is carrying out the airstrikes? Who's killing civilians every day? Who is openly discussing the removal of Gaza's population? Blair never says. Instead, he tells us more negotiations are needed. Not with the side carrying out the bombings, not with the side openly discussing permanent occupation. No, the negotiations once again are with the Palestinians. The perpetrator disappears from the story. The victim remains permanently in the dock. That is the purpose of the so-called Board of Peace. Not to stop the genocide, but to manage perceptions while it continues. The promises have already collapsed. The international force that was supposed to enter Gaza has vanished from the conversation. The reconstruction plans have failed to materialize. The Financial Times revealed that the fund established to support these plans contains almost nothing, $0. Even the American mission supposedly monitoring the ceasefire is becoming little more than a shell. Meanwhile, on the ground, reality continues. Netanyahu openly boasts that Israeli forces control around 60% of Gaza and intends to increase that figure further. His government openly discusses the voluntary emigration of Palestinians. Voluntary emigration. History is full of occupations that discovered the usefulness of calling forced displacement voluntary. And what was the response from the Board of Peace? No comment. Quite literally, no comment. Western capitals offered carefully crafted statements of concern. Arab and Muslim capitals offered little more. And the result is predictable. Impunity breeds escalation. The absence of consequences breeds arrogance. After nearly 2 years without meaningful accountability, Israel has become more aggressive, more belligerent, more openly dismissive of international law. That is why Gaza remains the issue. Because what happens in Gaza never stays in Gaza. The method tested there, spread elsewhere. Look at Lebanon. Entire towns reduced to rubble. Mass displacement. Journalists targeted. Medical facilities attacked. Increasingly, it's difficult to distinguish between images from southern Lebanon and images from Khan Yunis. The same justifications, the same silence. Nothing illustrates this more clearly than the targeting of healthcare workers. More than 1,700 medical personnel have been killed in Gaza. That is roughly 80 healthcare workers killed for every 100,000 people. In Ukraine, the figure is less than one. Think about that. Not double, not triple, not 10 times higher, dozens of times higher. The destruction of Gaza's healthcare sector is almost without precedent in modern warfare. And now the same pattern is appearing elsewhere, because a world that tolerates the destruction of hospitals in Gaza should not be surprised when those practices spread beyond Gaza. Nor should anyone imagine that Israeli ambitions stop with Gaza or Lebanon or even Iran. This AI-supported, American-equipped and diplomatically protected regime has shown few visible limits to its aggression. The same logic used to justify Gaza was later used to justify Lebanon. The same logic used in Lebanon was deployed against Syria and Iran. Every new war is presented as exceptional. Every target is described as an existential threat. Yet the list of enemies keeps growing. Recently, Jonathan Pollard, the Israeli spy, suggested that the confrontation with Iran should be viewed as merely a prelude to future confrontations with Turkey and Egypt. Think about the irony. Turkey and Egypt are not at war with Israel. Both maintain official relations with it. They, alongside Qatar, were the mediators of the Gaza ceasefire. And yet, even they can appear on the horizon as future targets. Whether Pollard speaks for the Israeli government is beside the point. What matters is what such statements reveal. A mindset shaped by impunity. A belief that military force can be applied indefinitely against an ever-expanding list of adversaries without consequences. Because Gaza is where the limits were removed. The destruction of entire neighborhoods. The targeting of hospitals. The killing of medical workers. The displacement of civilians. The normalization of collective punishment. The open discussion of population transfer. All of it was tested in Gaza. In full view of the world, and the lesson drawn was simple. No one will stop us. That is why every discussion about Lebanon leads back to Gaza. Every discussion about regional escalation leads back to Gaza. Every discussion about international law leads back to Gaza. Because Gaza is not one issue among many. Gaza is the issue.
6: That was Soumaya Al-Ghannouchi, a British-Tunisian writer and expert on Middle East politics, with an opinion titled Eid in Gaza Was Another Bloodbath, The Ceasefire Is a Lie, published by Middle East Eye. You're listening to Arab Voices, a syndicated radio talk show that airs on dozens of radio stations in the US and Europe since 2002. This is Saeed, executive producer and host of Arab Voices. Another area that is suffering tremendously under a brutal Israeli attack is Lebanon. In a new episode of Middle East Eye live show, Mathilda Melanson, an award-winning journalist, presenter, and host of Middle East Eye's live show, discusses the latest escalation with Fawaz Jurjis, Professor of International Relations at the London School of Economics and Political Science. Let's take a listen.
8: Well, this is a quote. You're f- crazy. You'd be in prison if it weren't for me. I'm saving your ass. Everybody hates you now. Everybody hates Israel because of this. This is what Donald Trump told Benjamin Netanyahu, according to reports from Axios, after Israel's continued attacks on Lebanon put US-Iran negotiations in jeopardy. Trump took to Truth Social after the call and said, I had a very productive call with Prime Minister Bibi Netanyahu of Israel, and there will be no troops going to Beirut. He also announced a radical development, saying, I had a very good call with Hezbollah, and they agreed that all shooting will stop. No US president has ever spoken with Hezbollah before, with or without intermediaries. The group is designated a terrorist organization by the United States. But despite the president's best efforts, Israeli forces launched attacks across southern Lebanon today, with artillery shelling, airstrikes and drone attacks reported by ground sources from Tibnin to Nabatieh to Tabin. Lebanese state news identified a dentist killed along with his son and daughter in an Israeli drone strike, reportedly targeting their car. They are among at least eight people who have been killed in the latest Israeli attacks. Israel's military called its attacks retaliatory and said its air defenses intercepted two projectiles launched from Lebanon into Israeli territory this morning. No injuries were reported. Hezbollah has not claimed responsibility for any cross-border attacks since Trump's announcement, but it has claimed over 30 attacks on Israeli troops inside Lebanon over the past day. A ceasefire has officially been in place since the 16th of April, but in name only. Last week's Israel's attacks suddenly accelerated, with warplanes killing at least a dozen people a day and soldiers resuming their advance. Trump's post on Truth Social saw only the briefest of pauses. Israel's Prime Minister Benjamin Netanyahu faces pressure to advance from political rivals. The capture of Beaufort Castle on Sunday was the most tangible marker of Israel's military progression. The 12th century castle was built during the Crusades, and it marks the deepest incursion into Lebanon for more than 25 years. And then on Monday, Israel's Defense Minister Israel Katz announced Beirut will be coming under resumed fire after all. Roads leading out of the city's southern suburbs have since been choked with cars as people seek to escape. Many had just returned home weeks before. Aid groups warn of a humanitarian crisis in Lebanon, where 1 million people have already been displaced since the regional war began. Here to break down the latest escalation is Fawaz Jurjis, Professor of International Relations at the London School of Economics and Political Science. Fawaz, welcome to MEE Live. For those of us who are less familiar, please could you just explain the significance of Beaufort Castle inside Lebanon and its capture by Israeli forces?
9: The capture of the castle by Israel reminds the Lebanese of the bitter memories of Israel's invasion and occupation of Lebanon in 1982. That was 44 years, and many Lebanese lives were basically lost in trying to really expel the invaders of Lebanon from 1982 to 2000. And the castle itself is an iconic symbol in Lebanon, iconic symbol for many reasons, cultural, political, civilizational. And the irony is Hezbollah avoided basically placing any military assets either in the castle or around the castle. In fact, according to an Israeli military officer who told Axios, a news site, he said they did not find any Hezbollah, fighters or Hezbollah's arms, either in the castle or basically around the castle. But for Israel and for Benjamin Netanyahu, remember, he's playing for a domestic audience. He's going to say, we're winning. Look, we reoccupied the castle. And ironically, what Benjamin Netanyahu said after basically lifting the Israeli flag over the castle, we have broken, he said, line of fear, or the fact that what he was trying to say is that we no longer really fear, getting deeper and deeper engaged in Lebanon, in particular after the defeat and the disaster in 2000, after Hezbollah forced them to leave Lebanon.
8: So in light of what you've just described, that these targets, many of these targets are not Hezbollah, in light of the civilian toll of this war, What does that say about the fact that we are often told this war is a war between Israel and Hezbollah? It's described across media as the Hezbollah-Israel war. Would you say that that's not an accurate depiction?
9: I think this is a false narrative. It's a false narrative basically perpetrated by the Israeli government and the American government, and to a large extent, our British government as well. This war is not a war between Israel and Hezbollah. This war is an Israeli war against the Lebanese people. Just some figures, so your viewers know what I'm talking about. Israel has killed more than 3,400 Lebanese since March the 2nd, including at least 220 children, including at least 300 women, including at least 140 medics. It has expelled 1.2 million Lebanese, forced the expulsion of Lebanese, which considered an international violation of international humanitarian law and basically a war crime, according to the United Nations and Human Rights Organization. And what Israel has done in the past 2 months or so, it has razed 47 villages and towns and cities in southern Lebanon. It created a mini Gaza in Lebanon. So Israel might have killed 1,000 Hezbollah fighters or so. We do not really know the numbers. But the brunt of the Israeli invasion, the brunt of the Israeli basically hit against Lebanon has been against the civilians, the Lebanese civilians, medics, children, women, and basically destroying most aspects of life in southern Lebanon. Because Israel's strategy is not only to build a so-called security zone, a safe zone in southern Lebanon, but basically destroy all ingredients of life to prevent hundreds of thousands of people from returning or to returning to their own villages and towns in southern Lebanon. So the narrative, Israel's war against Hezbollah, serves a political strategic purpose, which is really perpetrated mainly now by the Trump administration in order to say, well, look, Israel is fighting Hezbollah, a so-called terrorist organization. It's not really waging a war against the Lebanese people.
8: And actually, it really complicates the geopolitical situation that, because according to that narrative, the war in Lebanon began when Hezbollah joined the Iran conflict with the US and Israel. And now the ceasefire between the US and Iran is attached to what is happening with Hezbollah seemingly in Lebanon. But if Israel is pursuing an entirely different agenda that has nothing to do with Hezbollah or Iran really at all, well, then that puts that whole ceasefire process in jeopardy. Which leads me to my next question, which is the war in Lebanon the main barrier to the US-Iran peace deal that we're seeing negotiated today?
9: Well, I think you're asking really three questions, important questions in one. The first question, 2 days ago, Benjamin Netanyahu, in a video to the Israeli public, he boasted about the fact that Israel is operating on all fronts, quote unquote, in Gaza, in the West Bank, in Syria, and in Lebanon. I'm paraphrasing what the Israeli prime minister said in a video. And he said, our strategy now is to occupy security zones, large security zones in our neighbors' countries in order to provide security for our citizens in the north. So what Israel's strategy now is to basically, in Gaza, he said, he has given orders to the Israeli army to occupy 70% of Gaza in violation of the ceasefire and the so-called board of peace by President Trump. In Lebanon now, Israel occupies 10 kilometers, and now they're deepening their engagement. They're talking about 30 or 40 kilometers because they have crossed the Litani. In Syria, Israel not only occupies the Golan Heights, they have expanded their occupation of Syrian territories since the fall of Bashar al-Assad, the dictator of Syria. So what we're really seeing now is an entirely strategic doctrine, and the strategic doctrine based on absolute security and basically occupying lands, whether in Gaza or the West Bank or Lebanon and Syria. The second aspect to your question, Benjamin Netanyahu is in a race against time before any kind of an agreement is reached between the United States and Iran. He wants to delink the Israel-Lebanon front from the United States and Iran negotiations. And that's why he is deepening their invasion of Lebanon. And also what we need to tell our viewers, he's fighting for his political life. You have elections coming up in Israel in the next few months. And what he's trying to say, because given his failed strategic doctrine in Iran. He's telling the Israeli public, look, we're winning. We're winning. We're deepening our engagement, military engagement in Lebanon. We just occupied this historical castle. We don't take orders from Donald Trump. So all in all, what Benjamin Netanyahu is trying to do is also try to torpedo any kind of potential deal between the United States and Iran. I mean, really, he's a spoiler. And that's why Donald Trump, in a phone conversation with Benjamin Netanyahu last night, he used a four-letter words against Benjamin Netanyahu, according to very credible news resources. And he said, look, if it was not for me, you would be in prison now. You are hated all over the world. In fact, you're making Israel a rogue state, a pariah state. Well, anyway, Israel is a rogue state after a genocide in Gaza. But it tells you a great deal what Benjamin Netanyahu is trying to do. He's trying to achieve multiple goals by really basically deepening the pain and the loss and the suffering of the Lebanese peoples. And today is Tuesday, after Donald Trump announced a ceasefire in Lebanon, Israel says, quote unquote, Benjamin Netanyahu says, and his defense minister, they will continue their military operations in the south. They've just given orders to one of the largest towns in Lebanon, cities, Nabatiya, for tens of thousands of people to evacuate the city. And they killed 8 Lebanese civilians just today on Tuesday.
8: So the third part of the question is then, how significantly will Netanyahu succeed in separating these two ceasefires? It's one question, I suppose, whether Trump will allow Netanyahu to. But the other question is, will Iran allow Netanyahu to continue the war in Lebanon and still sign a peace deal with the U.S.?
9: Well, we know that Iran insists that any ceasefire deal between the United States and Iran includes all fronts, not just Lebanon. And yesterday, Iran made it very clear, unless Donald Trump intervenes and stops Benjamin Netanyahu from attacking Beirut, that basically Iran threatened to retaliate, or Iran threatened retaliation. We did not really know whether Iran itself was going to retaliate. But the reality, there is an umbilical cord between the Iranian government and Hezbollah, because Hezbollah basically find itself in this war because of its solidarity after the assassination of the Iran Supreme Leader Ali Khamenei. Hezbollah basically fired 4 missiles at Israel in solidarity. So the reality is, the way I understand it, and I could be wrong, I don't think Iran will accept any deal with the United States unless there's a ceasefire in Lebanon. But we know Benjamin Netanyahu and his games and ways and means to manipulate ceasefires. Is there a ceasefire in Gaza now? More than 900 Palestinians have been killed since the ceasefire was announced by Donald Trump. More than 900, including probably hundreds of children and women, not to mention hardly any humanitarian aid is really reaching the bulk of the Palestinian people. So even if there's a ceasefire in Lebanon, Benjamin Netanyahu will find ways and means in order to really continue to strike against targets in Lebanon and using the pretext of Hezbollah, because if Israel continues its occupation of southern Lebanon, Hezbollah will not basically be passive. It made it very clear. So Netanyahu will always find a pretext when Hezbollah tried to resist Israel's military occupation of southern Lebanon by expanding his war. And because at the end of the day, what the Netanyahu government is trying to do is to really set up a large security zone to occupy large parts of Lebanon, as it has in Gaza, as it has in Syria, in order to basically have absolute security, because the doctrine, the strategic doctrine, is absolute security, which does not exist in reality. There is no absolute security unless you occupy the entirety of Lebanon. And that's what, in fact, Netanyahu and his extremist members of government would like the government to do.
8: And there's a massive question mark there whether that would even make Israel more secure. As we have seen with the war in Gaza, it hasn't decimated the presence of Hamas. Hezbollah itself has survived massive onslaught by Israel, including during the 2024 war. And while Israeli forces are advancing in Lebanon, they are still taking some casualties from Hezbollah. Over the past day, at least 2 soldiers were killed in the area of Beaufort Castle. So I suppose my final question then is, would this Israeli aggression even work? How has Hezbollah managed to resist defeat by Israel all this time?
9: Well, I mean, I think the simple logical is that Israel will never have security, never, unless its neighbors have security. This is really its win-win. If Israel wants to live in peace, it has to also allow its neighbors, the Palestinians in Gaza, the West Bank, East Jerusalem, Lebanon, and Syria, to live in peace. Because it doesn't matter. Israel will never have peace and security if it continues to aggressively attack its neighbors and occupy its land. And Israel, sadly, it has really not learned the lessons of its 40 years of military engagement in Lebanon from 1982 to 2000. In fact, it's repeating the same strategic blunder. And Israel is finding out that Hezbollah is not dead. Hezbollah is still standing. Hezbollah is resisting. Hezbollah is inflicting a great deal of loss on Israel. Hezbollah is also terrorizing the northern settlements in the same way that Israel terrorizes the Lebanese in the south and the Bekaa Valley and Nabatiya and Tir and other places. So the reality is, because you see, Israel and the United States and their supporters bought into the narrative that Hezbollah was dead. Think of how many obituaries had been written about Hezbollah after the ceasefire in 2024. Israel violated the ceasefire 15,000 times after the ceasefire was signed in 2024. Yet Hezbollah did not respond once, not even once, for 15,000 violations. It killed hundreds of Lebanese. And now Israel is shocked. The Israeli public is shocked. The American administration is shocked because Hezbollah continues to show resilience. Hezbollah is fighting back, pushing back. Hezbollah seems to be really far from being dead. And this tells you a great deal. In asymmetrical warfare, you don't really have one of the most powerful armies like Israel does. You could really resist in the same way that the United States and Israel basically found out belatedly in Iran. And that's why in asymmetrical warfare, Israel can never win the war against a determined organization like Hezbollah or like Hamas, and if the Syrians decide to resist that. Back to basically a strategic doctrine, the win-win. Security for Israel and security for its neighbors, the Palestinians, the Lebanese, the Syrians, instead of absolute security for Israel and no security for the Palestinians, the Lebanese, and the Syrians. And it's Israel's choice. This is really what we're talking about today.
8: Farwaz Jaziz, thank you. While the fighting is felt mostly by those who live in Lebanon and whose lives are imploding, the political shockwaves reach beyond the country's borders. To return to Trump's reported phone call with Netanyahu, you're f***ing crazy, you'd be in prison if it weren't for me, I'm saving your ass, everybody hates you now, everybody hates Israel because of this. Why so angry? Well, after violence resumed in Lebanon, Iran's foreign minister, Abbas Araghchi, issued clear words of warning that the US-Iran truce was, quote, unequivocally a ceasefire on all fronts, including in Lebanon. Its violation on one front is a violation on all fronts, he said. Tasnim News Agency, which is linked to Iran's Islamic Revolutionary Guard Corps, or IRGC, then reported that Tehran could not only suspend its indirect negotiations with the US, it could activate other fronts, including the Bab al-Mandab Strait. This narrow passage at the entrance of the Red Sea represents another potential choke point on global trade, like that of the Strait of Hormuz. Its closure could cause the global energy crisis to erupt.
6: What you just heard was an interview Mathilde Melanson, host of Middle East Eyes live show, conducted with Fawaz Jaziz, professor of international relations at the London School of Economics and Political Science. For more information about Middle East Eye, visit www.middleeasteye.net. 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This is Saeed, executive producer and host of Arab Voices. Until we meet next week, peace on earth.
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12: Hi, everybody. This is Open to Debate. I'm John Donvan, and today we are revisiting our debate on this question. Should the U.S. end birthright citizenship? When we recorded this debate last fall, it was still only a question, inspired by an executive order that sought to deny citizenship to children of families who lack legal status to reside in the U.S. The order was challenged legally, and things developed pretty quickly afterwards when the Supreme Court agreed to hear the case Trump versus Barbara, which it did in April. President Trump even sat in on the oral arguments for this one. Now the court is due to issue its ruling in just a matter of weeks, and depending on which way it goes, it could or could not end up affecting the legal status of millions of people based on their parentage. So let's listen in. This is Open to Debate. I'm John Donvan here with a live audience at the Walter Cronkite School of Journalism at Arizona State University in Phoenix. The idea at the heart of this debate, it's the concept of birthright citizenship. At its most simple, this is the idea that a person born in the U.S. and the practice is thereby recognized as an American citizen, regardless of who that person's parents are, with only a few exceptions. It derives from an amendment to the Constitution that's been in effect for 157 years, but it is being meaningfully challenged right now. This debate will focus not just on the legal arguments involved, but also we'll look at the actual consequences of a potential end to birthright citizenship as it has long been practiced. Will the nation be better off or worse off if it comes to that? Here is the question up for debate. Should America end birthright citizenship? We have four compelling voices eager to debate on this topic. It will be two against two, taking on this question in three rounds. Those rounds are opening arguments, open discussion, and closing arguments. A reminder to the debaters about some of our ground rules, which I will enforce. No personal attacks, no endless repetition of the same talking points. And to our audience, we ask that you also maintain civility. Part of our mission at Open to Debate is to encourage what you're about to see, we hope, healthy debate, even debate on highly contentious issues such as this one. We do this by ensuring that all of our participants, debaters and audience alike, maintain the highest standard of civility. Let's get to our opening statements. Again, our question is, should America end birthright citizenship? Each debater has 4 minutes to make his or her case. And first up, answering yes to the question and saying America should end birthright citizenship, I want to welcome Horace Cooper. Horace is a constitutional scholar, a senior fellow with the National Center for Public Policy Research and chairman of the Project 21 Advisory Board, a frequent legal commentator who previously taught constitutional law at George Mason University, the author of a book called Put Y'all Back in Chains and another called How Trump is Making Black America Great Again. We're delighted to have you with us, Horace. You are arguing for ending birthright citizenship. The floor is yours. Please tell us why.
13: Good afternoon. It's great to be here with my colleague Mark Krikorian, where we'll be talking about why it's so important that America ends birthright citizenship. Many of you are all familiar with the Supreme Court precedent that was set in 1898 that many are using today as their pretext for allowing open-ended opportunity for anybody for any reason to come to America and stay for even a brief period of time and become a citizen. But first, let's start with a little bit of history. The greatest war, the most consequential war that this country has ever been in, and by consequential, I mean as measured by the number of lives lost, was the Civil War. And we lost more lives during that war than we had in any war prior to that, and in fact, all the way up to the present. Immediately at the conclusion of this war, the Congress of the United States passed the very first Civil Rights Act. The Civil Rights Act of 1866 and its purpose was to make sure that the newly black freed men had all the rights of citizenship. Well, guess what? The states and the courts particularly the Supreme Court, failed to give that any promise. And so Congress responded with the 14th Amendment, putting in the Constitution itself the protection of these particular rights. And guess what? States, courts in those states, and the U.S. Supreme Court failed to live up to that promise. In a series of rulings, the Supreme Court undermined fundamental protections. And even after the Congress of the United States passed the Second Civil Rights Act, they passed the Enforcement Act when black plaintiffs came before the Supreme Court arguing that the 14th Amendment protected them, whether it was from lynch mobs, whether it was from public accommodations, the Supreme Court said no. In a landmark decision that every single law student has to read, Plessy v. Ferguson, the Supreme Court said even if the state itself oppresses people, that that action doesn't violate the 14th Amendment. And guess what? Justice Harlan dissented. And he said, no, it's not true. The 14th Amendment protects it. It was created for black Americans. It took nearly 60 years for that understanding to become the law of the land. Well, guess what? 2 years after that terrible ruling in 1896, Wong Kim Ark came forward. And the court got it wrong again. And guess what? Justice Harlan dissented. And he said that this is not true, that the rights that are being created by this court were the intention of the framers of the 14th Amendment. He said that the 14th Amendment was intended to ensure that black Americans got freedoms and protections as citizens, not anyone who could fly on a luxury plane and stay long enough to deliver their child and get a passport and a birth certificate and fly out, or anyone who simply by geography could cross over a border and have a child. In fact, what Justice Harlan's views are ultimately what I predict we're going to see from the United States Supreme Court. The 14th Amendment never intended to create this consequential and damaging change. Thank you.
12: Thank you, Horace. And next up, to give opening remarks, I want to welcome Chris Mays, Arizona Attorney General, who will be arguing that birthright citizens should not be ended at this point or, I think, ever. She served as Arizona Governor Janet Napolitano's administration and on the Arizona Corporate Commission. And prior to her election as Attorney General, she worked as a professor at ASU School of Sustainability and the Sandra Day O'Connor College of Law at ASU. She also earned her degree from ASU's College of Law, where she graduated magna cum laude. Please welcome the Attorney General of the State of Arizona, Chris Mays.
14: Thank you. Thank you. Thank you for having us here. I really appreciate this wonderful gathering and the chance to be with you all. Let me start with this. Birthright citizenship is not a policy choice. It is written into the American Constitution. The 14th Amendment states, and I quote, "All persons born or naturalized in the United States and subject to the jurisdiction thereof are citizens." Full stop. The language is plain and clear. If you are born here, you are a United States citizen. And this was not an accident. Following the Civil War, Congress and the states ratified the 14th Amendment to ensure that the children of formerly enslaved people could never again be denied their rights. It was about making citizenship permanent, equal, and beyond politics, because they recognized, as we do today, that all men are created equal. And the United States Supreme Court affirmed this more than a century ago in the United States versus Wong Kim Ark case, which, by the way, was issued 30 years after the 14th Amendment was written, meaning that the justices in Wong Kim Ark were alive and understood exactly what the 14th Amendment was designed to do. The court ruled that a child born in San Francisco to Chinese parents was an American citizen, even though his parents were not. That principle has held ever since, except in limited circumstances to kids born here. Except in limited circumstances, kids born here are citizens no matter their parents' status. Some people say that undocumented parents aren't, quote, subject to the jurisdiction of the United States, but that is just not true. In Arizona, I prosecute the Mexican drug cartels all the time, members of the Mexican drug cartels all the time. They are arrested, they are charged, and they are held accountable under our laws. If cartel members are subject to the jurisdiction of the United States, then so are children who are born to parents from foreign countries. Congress backed this up in law, too, in 8 U.S.C. Section 1401. And every agency that deals with citizenship, from the State Department issuing passports to Social Security issuing benefits, has always treated it the same way. If you are born here, you are a citizen here in the United States. And let us be clear, no president gets to change that, because birthright citizenship is a constitutional right. It is not something that one administration can give and another can take away. Any attempt to end birthright citizenship by executive order is unconstitutional and would throw our entire legal system into confusion. Let me also say this. Why does this matter? Because citizenship is about stability, fairness, and belonging. It's about who we are as a nation. It's about the American dream. Kids born here should grow up knowing that they are full members of this country, not second-class citizens. Make no mistake, if you create a generation of kids without citizenship, you create a new underclass in America. That's not who we should be as a nation. It flies in the face of the promises of the American Revolution. If you are willing to come here, work hard, and build a life in the United States, in this land of hope and dreams, your children are citizens.
12: Thank you. Time now to take a quick break. This is Open to Debate. We're taking on this question, should America end birthright citizenship? We'll be right back. I'm John Donvan. Stay with us.

0: Welcome back to Open to Debate. I'm John Donvan. We are revisiting from ASU's Walter Cronkite School of Journalism and Mass Communication our debate on this question: should America end birthright citizenship? We're halfway through our opening statements, so let's get back to it.
1: Now, welcome our next speaker. Next to give his remarks, he will be arguing that it is time to end birthright citizenship. I want to welcome Mark Rakarian. Mark is the executive director of the Center for Immigration Studies. He initiated the creation of the International Network for Immigration Research and has published articles in outlets such as the Wall Street Journal, the New York Times. He is the author of The New Case Against Immigration, Both Legal and Illegal, and also How Obama is Transforming America Through Immigration. Mark, you have 4 minutes.
2: Both sides in this argument actually have decent arguments. Horace is correct, self-evidently correct, that the framers of the 14th Amendment had no intention of it guaranteeing citizenship to millions of people born to tourists, to foreign workers, foreign students, to illegal immigrants, even to diplomats, because that's the one exception everybody accepts, and it's not a real exception. We can talk about that in the back and forth. But Chris and Chris have a sensible argument, too, because there's an old story of G.K. Chesterton talked about the fence. Don't tear down a fence until you know what the fence was for to begin with. We've been doing it this way for a long time. And so there needs to be, our side needs to articulate a reason that we should change this, in my opinion. And there is a good reason to change it. And I think what we need to first start talking about is a few numbers. This isn't a math class, there's no quiz, but numbers matter. The scale of the phenomenon that we now deal with is completely different from anything that existed in the past. With modern transportation, people are now coming in the millions to the United States, and air travel is a great thing. I wouldn't be here otherwise. I wouldn't be riding a horse to come out to Phoenix. Things are fundamentally different today than they were back then. We have 2 million non-immigrant admissions every year. 200 million, excuse me. 200 million foreign students, tourists, foreign workers.

0: So what we see is that something like 10% of all births in the United States are to people who would, under a different interpretation of that 14th Amendment, not be covered. There's something like 250,000 births to illegal immigrants every year, something like 70,000 births to non-immigrants who live here, foreign workers, and then an unknown number, thousands, of kids born to birth tourists, people who come here specifically in order to get a passport for the kid, but the kid never grows up here. So that means over a period of a decade, we're talking 3 million plus people are born and are deemed U.S. citizens under current practice who would not, under a different interpretation of this amendment. This is why, because of this same phenomenon applying to every other country in the world, because of cheap and easy transportation, every developed country in the world except the United States and Canada has ended automatic birthright citizenship. They do it in different ways. There's like a statute of limitations, as it were, in some places. So there, we can, in fact, in the back and forth, maybe even debate how it's done. But every country other than U.S. and Canada has ended it. Australia, Britain, you name it. But the fact is, conditions have changed, fundamentally changed. And as Lincoln said, as our case is new, so we must think anew and act anew, which is why, however we do it, we need to revisit this idea that anybody born here under any circumstances is automatically a U.S. citizen. Thank you.
1: Thank you. And finally, taking the position that America should not end birthright citizenship, I want to welcome to the stage Chris Newman. Chris is the legal director of the National Day Labor Organizing Network. He was counsel on a coalition lawsuit that challenged Arizona's SB 1070 in federal court and was a founding coordinator of the Wage Clinic and Legal Program at El Centro Humanitario para los Trabajadores. He teaches at the UCLA Institute for Research on Labor and Employment. Chris, thanks so much for joining us in the program. The floor is yours to tell us why you're arguing that we should not end birthright citizenship.
2: Thank you, everyone. Thank you, John. Part of our obligation as citizens in this country in recognizing our history is that we periodically have to reform our immigration laws and modernize them. And our generation, previous generations did this. They expanded notions of citizenship and welcomed in the stranger and made our system more fair and more prosperous. Our generation is failing to modernize immigration laws, despite a national consensus that we need to do it. And it is a symptom of how bad this debate has gone off the rails, that a debate about immigration reform has led to us coming here today to talk about negating our birthright, citizenship. I can't help but acknowledge that we're having this debate on what used to be Odom land, and then after that was Mexico. As recently as 15 years ago, this was the state that modeled the law after Nazi Germany, the Papers, Please law that I had the privilege of fighting in court alongside documented, undocumented immigrants and their children who defended civil rights for all of us. And I know that doing a so-called land acknowledgement will earn me the scorn and mockery of Fox News, you know, who decry the woke. It might even end me on an enemies list of Mark's friend, Stephen Miller. And that's not a joke, and that's not an exaggeration, as he's trying to criminalize organizations like mine. But I start there because we have to reconcile in this country the good and the bad of our history. There's incredible heroicism in our history, but there's also incredible villainy in a country that was founded by colonial settlers, in a country that engaged in a genocide that arguably is still continuing to this day, as indigenous people are being caged in a place called Alligator Alcatraz. I'll just speak for myself. Part of how I reconcile those contradictions, how can I love a country that was maybe formed by some people that I didn't like? How do I love a country that is currently being helmed by a madman who doesn't know anything about this debate, literally does not even know about habeas corpus? Birthright citizenship is foundational for me to reconcile those contradictions. It is the bedrock. It is not only a right, but it's part of our structure. It's the crown jewel of our 14th Amendment and our Constitution. And I'm here to defend it. We're going to win in court. Even Mark acknowledges that this is precedent and that they'd have to, you know, in his own writings, has acknowledged that they'd have to amend the Constitution again. Well, good luck re-amending

0: amending a constitution that ended the Civil War, literally ended the Civil War and glued our country, which was torn apart, back together. Our founding fathers initially fought against tyranny, the ones we read about in history books, Washington, Hamilton, and the like. But our founding fathers weren't just born and lived around 1776. We had founding fathers, including Abraham Lincoln, who brought this country back together, and including Frederick Douglass, who I would say argued more for the 14th Amendment than anybody. He said, "I have great respect for the blue-eyed and light-haired races of America. They are a mighty people. In any struggle for the good things of this world, they need have no fear." No fear, guys. "They need have no need to doubt that they will get their full share. But I reject the arrogant and scornful theory by which they would limit migratory rights or any other essential human rights to themselves and which would make them the owners of this great continent to the exclusion of other races of men." That's what's at stake. The courts can handle the law. It's up to us to develop the values that undergirded the 14th Amendment. And I'm pleased to be here.
1: Thank you, Chris. All right, we're going to move on to our second round. And in our second round, we have more of a free-flowing conversation. But I just want to share a little bit of what I think I heard in the opening arguments, where the dividing lines are. We heard the side arguing to end birthright citizenship, making essentially two arguments. One is that the 14th Amendment, they say, was meant to apply to freed slaves and their descendants, that it was not meant to expand to include its application in the ways that we're seeing today, that we're in a situation where people who are, I think your sense of it was, the people who don't really have a commitment to America and its values are nevertheless becoming American citizens, perhaps not even with the intention to stay, and that that's a situation out of control. You point out that most other Western democracies do not observe birthright citizenship. Now, to get to the other side, we're hearing the argument made that this is not a policy choice, that birthright citizenship is a clear constitutional right. It's a right that should go beyond politics, that the language is plain and clear because it's in the Constitution. And that, I think we were hearing from Chris also, that in your message being that birthright citizenship actually nails an essential American value, traditional American value that's been standing for a long time. But let's spend a little bit of time on that. I'll take it to you, Attorney General. Your opponents saying that this amendment, this right, that birthright citizenship, was not created with the world that exists today in mind, that they did not imagine mass immigration and the application to people who were not African Americans, recently freed slaves.
2: Birthright citizenship actually predates the 14th Amendment. So it actually goes back to the American colonies, and it goes back to Great Britain, which had birthright citizenship. So the American colonies and early American states had birthright citizenship because they knew we needed a country that was vibrant, that that had, you know, economic growth, that had growth potential. I mean, think about it. If we didn't have birthright citizenship in the United States at our founding, none of us would be citizens. None of us. We were all immigrants at some point. And then you go up to the 14th Amendment. It clearly states that every person born here is a citizen. And then you go to Wong Kim Ark, which again, as I said, was issued by Supreme Court justices who were probably lawyers at the time that the 14th Amendment was passed. So clearly, and again, in that case, they reaffirmed that the 14th Amendment covered everyone and applied to all immigrants and said that their children would become citizens of the United States.
3: A couple of points. One is birthright citizenship is a feudal idea from England that everybody born was owned by the king, in effect. That was where birthright citizenship comes from. It's not our argument against it, but that's where it comes from. And it's true that it's actually simpler to have birthright citizenship. It is more streamlined and easier to deal with. But the one point I'd want to bring up in sort of the sort of pettifogging over the language, subject to the jurisdiction thereof, the real question is, what does that mean?
1: I need you to educate folks on why you're picking that phrase out of
3: Because the phrase is everybody born in the United States and subject to the jurisdiction thereof. The whole debate is about that phrase. What does that mean? What is subject to the jurisdiction thereof? The Secretary of State says, well, I prosecute people, therefore they're subject to my jurisdiction.
0: But let me just say for the record, that interpretation of what the meaning of subject to the jurisdiction. That's flatly wrong.
1: Okay.
4: Well, that's not true.
1: Why I'm moving on, because you're just hitting walls on this one. I want to get to the discussion of the consequences. The Attorney General brought up the point that if birthright citizenship were taken away, it would create a class of stateless children. That sounds like a real thing.
3: Yeah.
1: What's your response to that?
3: My response to that is absolutely that is something we want to avoid. Having adult U.S.-born illegal aliens is an absurdity in a democratic system. You don't want that, which is why countries that have ended birthright citizenship have made provisions for that. For instance, Australia has a kind of 10-year statute of limitations. France ended birthright citizenship, but the way they deal with it is the kid has the citizenship of his parents until he turns 18, at which point
1: You propose that there are ways to deal with that. I just want to take that to the other side.
2: They're completely glossing over the fact that the President of the United States is absolutely, abjectly violating the Constitution and federal law. What are the consequences of this? Those are important consequences. Let me quote Justice Kavanaugh, who, when they first took up this issue on procedural grounds, said, on the day after it goes into effect, this is Justice Kavanaugh asked, how's it going to work? What do hospitals do with a newborn? What do states do with a newborn? Anyone having a child, if this were to go into effect, would face the problem of demonstrating the child's citizenship. I recall the moment that I had my baby 12 and a half years ago in the hospital. What am I supposed to do as a new mom? Produce my birth certificate?
1: So do you think there's
2: my mom's
1: do you have a solution for that?
3: These are real questions, but they're administrative questions.
0: Well, I mean, what are you proposing then, Mark? Answer the question. So status quo is on our side. Everyone expects it. They're born. You know, you're proposing changing the law.
3: Absolutely.
0: What do you propose? What evidence is sufficient? Are we showing birth certificates before we go into hospitals? How do we find out who the fathers are? You cited statistics, which, again, I think come from your organization, which is deemed a hate group, founded by eugenicists.
4: Yeah, that's not true.
3: I'm sorry. Let me quote a statistic.
1: Wait. It's a value we try to perpetuate, not to do ad hominem attacks. Can you make your point without referring to his record, background, associations, whatever?
0: Well, but it's a historical fact that
1: it doesn't go to the issue of the ideas that we're debating.
0: The issue here is to rebut the idea of eugenicism, but we don't even know who the parents are. It's estimated that 10% of parents aren't the biological parents that they think. How do we go about going and finding the fathers?
1: How does that work?
0: What about an orphan? What do you do with an orphan in Kansas?
3: These are real questions that France deals with, Australia deals with, Britain deals with. Developed countries deal with this.
0: So make America like France again?
3: Or like Australia again? Or like Britain again?
0: Great.
3: In this respect, maybe. Because we have rightly, resisted a change because we have a different kind of historical experience of immigration. But my point is, times have changed, and we need to work through those details. It's not that hard to do. It can be done. Congress needs to do it, in my opinion.
1: Let me understand, what's the harm of a world in which birthright citizenship is granted? What's going wrong in the culture?
3: The current situation where you have mass arrival of people who do not have a commitment to the United States, you're diluting U.S. citizenship and giving it out like you're giving out credit cards.
2: I'm going to try to give you the benefit of the doubt and suggest that wasn't a racist comment there.
3: No, it's not a racist comment. I'm sorry.
1: Come on, folks.
2: Because I think that itself is an ad hominem attack.
1: All right. Hold it. Attorney General, with respect to your office, we want to stay away from these attacks and labeling, please, and just go with the ideas. You don't have to label what
2: he can say anything that he wants about immigrants.
1: He can say what he wants to say about this issue.
2: I will respond in substance to what he just said. Immigrants to the United States pay taxes. They grow our country. They grow our labor force. They are more likely than American citizens to become entrepreneurs and to contribute to creativity and the growth of our country. What you just said is offensive, and it is wrong.
3: What you're making...
4: I haven't gotten a chance... Mr. Moderator.
5: Ma'am, you're making arguments about what immigration policy
1: I want to let your opponent,
5: well,
1: I want to let your teammate,
2: you?
1: I want to let your teammate
2: you?
1: Into
5: no,
1: the
5: I'm
1: conversation.
5: Not.
1: Mark, I want to let your teammate
2: Isn't
1: into the conversation.
2: Isn't it about immigration policy?
4: We have heard the parade of horribles. Part of the problem here is that the Supreme Court in 1898 got it wrong, and they have constitutionalized the answer and the solution. If they had not gotten it wrong, we would have the ability to make adjustments as might be appropriate and needed. In this particular case, America has a political demand, and that political demand is that we stop the level of immigration, the level of migration. We have an executive order. We have other challenges that stand for the proposition that this ought to be addressed in the political arena.
6: We're going to take another short break now. This is open to debate. We are taking on this question: should America end birthright citizenship? We'll be right back. I'm John Donvan. Stay tuned.
7: Welcome back to Open to Debate. I'm John Donvan, and we are revisiting our debate held at Arizona State University on this question, soon to be decided by the Supreme Court: should America end birthright citizenship?
1: Chris, I want to read something to you to get your response to it. I'd like both of you sides to talk about it. I'm quoting from the economist Michael Fix. This is recent. The U.S. was established in rejection of monarchy and hereditary privilege, embracing the idea that each person is born equal and should not bear the burdens or legal status of their parents, which I think goes directly to this question of birthright citizenship. If a child is born of parents who have entered the country illegally, that they should not have to pay a price for that. That's a value, a core American value, Michael Fix is arguing. I would like you to kick that around.
0: Right. And we don't want our definition of citizenship to be defined by political debates, particularly when our politics have broken down in this country. This notion of consensual citizenship is exactly what the 14th Amendment overturned. After all, several states defined citizenship as having excluded African Americans, people who were enslaved. And one of the core fallacies that you guys are engaged in this argument is, I mean, I essentially have two arguments, that the court case was wrongly decided and that times have changed. Okay, well, times are going to keep changing, and we're going to have to keep evolving our laws. But part of what makes us American is that we do not ascribe the sins of our fathers as an entry point for our right. The birthright belongs to the child, to the citizen. It belongs to me. My mom was an immigrant. I have no idea what her status was when she was born. I never will, necessarily. It's my right. You know, what's happening with the parents, you want to regulate, Mark, and you've been 30 years at it, you want to regulate birth tourism, do it statutorily. You know, prohibit birthright citizens from naturalizing or sponsoring their parents if they ever come back from France or whatever other country you want to live in. Do that through an evolution of immigration law. Don't do that by reaching back and relitigating the Civil War, which is literally what you guys are doing.
3: I'm actually in favor of Congress making the change, not the president doing it. I don't think the president has the authority to do it. The amendment itself provides for Congress making the change. Section
0: Wait a minute, Mark.
3: Five,
0: isn't your beef with the parents, not the kids?
3: Yes, my beef is with what the parents are doing in order to give birth to the kids in the United States as Americans. Birth
0: Why
3: tourism.
0: Are you scaring
3: look,
0: kids?
3: Let's talk about birth tourism. Birth tourism is where a foreigner buys a package deal. This is from all over the world. That happens in China, Russia, Nigeria, Turkey, every place. They have a package deal, come to the United States when they're, say, 6 months pregnant, have the kid here, stay and recover until the State Department and the Social Security Administration send the passport and the Social Security card, and then they leave and the kid never sees the United States.
0: This sounds like one of these phantom invasion threats, but even if it was
3: There's
0: true...
3: There's thousands of people like that every
0: okay,
3: year.
0: You say that.
3: Yeah.
0: Even if it's true, why then punish the kid?
4: Because why reward it?
3: Why reward that?
4: Why reward,
3: reward
0: Who's
3: that
0: it,
3: conduct?
0: The kid?
3: We're not punishing the kid.
1: People,
3: Wait, let the still has the citizenship
2: can I just jump
3: of his
2: in
3: parents.
2: Here? You guys act as if the only reason that immigrants come to the United States is birthright citizenship.
0: No.
2: That's all you're talking about. But in reality, people come to the United States because they're fleeing war-torn countries. They come for freedom. They come for economic opportunity, far more than they come here for birth tourism. You forget all of the other reasons that immigrants come to the United States and that have been coming to the United States since our founding.
1: You're making these cases about birth tourism, et cetera. And she's making the argument that way more people come to the United States for truly better lives, for the freedom. Those things are American values. There's ability and a pathway to assimilate. All of us are the descendants of people who assimilated and used birthright citizenship. Maybe not in the numbers 100 years ago as now, but nevertheless, she feels that you're mischaracterizing the motivation of most people who come and exercise birthright citizenship.
4: All of the things that were just described can happen without being associated with citizenship. We can get the growth.
1: Why,
4: we can get the visit.
1: Take it away? What's the harm?
4: Wait, to argue that you must grant that to get that isn't really an accurate charge. To also argue that this is an attack on the children. If mom and dad go and rob the bank and then give the money to their kids and you take it back, you're not taking it from the kids. What you're saying is that what the adults did was a crime.
5: The issue here is legal versus illegal immigration. And we cannot blur the difference between legal and illegal immigration. Legal immigrants, when they have kids, those kids are citizens, and we should continue that policy. The issue is, should illegal immigrants be permitted, in effect, to be rewarded?
0: The lines of legality and illegality are blurred at this moment. They were definitely blurred for Juan Kim Ark. Let's remember the facts of that case. His parents were prohibited. You couldn't naturalize in this country without being white until 1952. That's when we eliminated the whiteness requirement. Juan Kim Ark's parents fled San Francisco because there were mass lynchings. He went to go visit them and came back a natural-born citizen. There was no legal way for his parents to—and I think you would agree that the Chinese Exclusion Act is wrong, right?
5: Sure, yeah,
0: but absolutely. Would you have been at that time going, no, but what part of illegal don't you understand? Chinese, Japanese, they can't be citizens, and, you know, gosh, we shouldn't reward them. I mean, is that—
4: No, what I don't understand is you look at the facts in that particular case and you say, well, we don't like the underlying policy issues that led to that. So therefore, it's okay for the court to create out of whole cloth a solution when that very court failed.
0: Not Abraham Lincoln.
4: Abraham Lincoln did not draft the 14th Amendment. Abraham Lincoln didn't.
1: I have to jump in. I have to jump in again as we move towards the future. We have questions from some students at Arizona State University. We asked them to submit questions, and we have only a few minutes left now to get to those. Jake, an entrepreneurship major, asks, and I think this is a question for this side, if a pathway to citizenship for all current DACA students was offered in exchange for the ending of birthright citizenship for the children of undocumented immigrants, would you support it?
5: Would I take it? Yeah, absolutely. I'm a squish on amnesty, honestly. Yeah, absolutely. They wouldn't. I mean, it's not sort of unbalanced, but
2: false
1: choice is the argument.
0: No, and the policy decision undergirding DACA was, at the time, the same policy decision undergirding the original intent of the amendment, which is you don't blame the child for the actions of the parents. That's fundamentally American.
1: This is from Matthew, a financial planning major. Let's assume it's the day after birthright citizenship is abolished. What is happening in the United States?
4: This is a policy solution. All that the court is actually going to say is, we were wrong in 1898, and now we're giving you the space to make these decisions. That will mean your representatives, your senators, who are accountable to you, will start making these decisions.
2: I mean, that's outrageous, and we could go for an hour on that and explain it to you. Parents would be placed into chaos. One of the reasons that the state of Arizona and half of the other states in this country are suing the Trump administration over the executive order is that it is going to increase costs on the state of Arizona. It is going to cause chaos for hospitals who are going to have to try to determine paternity, maternity, citizenship status inside the hospitals. It's going to cause chaos in terms of determining who has access to benefits and who doesn't have access to benefits, who has access to education. We are going to lose tax revenue from folks who are here, who are born to undocumented citizens. And if I could just go back again, this goes back to our founding fathers who believed that birthright citizenship conveyed automatically allegiance to the United States of America. And that is why we have always had birthright citizenship in this country.
5: If Congress were to change the rules, because Section 5 of the amendment says Congress has authority to implement measures to enforce this amendment, you would have a legislation that says as of January 1st, right, whatever it is. It would be prospective.
4: Yes.
5: Hospitals wouldn't have to do anything. It would be up to state health departments. And you would have to demonstrate, you'd have to show with the Social Security number that the father or mother, one or the other, was either a legal resident, a green card holder, or a citizen. In other words, it's a practical thing.
1: Here's my practical question.
0: Wait a minute. Social Security number wouldn't show anything. You could be an immigrant and have a Social Security number and also be then deportable. The slippery slope, the Pandora's box that you're opening up, is you're talking about actual DNA testing.
1: Tyler, a business manager at ASU, asks, why is one of the Civil War amendments still relevant today? Should that history be part of this conversation anymore, or should we be looking forward?
5: Absolutely, it should be part of it, but it's not necessarily dispositive. That's my point. And the question is, what do we do now? What we did then is part of that discussion, absolutely. But the question now is, as Lincoln said, our circumstances are new. We have to act anew and think anew.
0: Our circumstances are new. We had a black president. Our current president was running around with the former sheriff of this county saying, we don't believe. Show me your papers, President Obama. That is the type of debate that you're inviting by altering, by tinkering with the crown jewel of the U.S. Constitution.
1: All right. Thank you for the questions from the ASU students very much. We're going to go on to our closing round, and that's where each of the debaters takes the floor again to make a closing statement on their arguments. And first up will be Harris. I once again just to remind people you're taking the position that we should be ending birthright citizenship. Your last chance to tell us why.
4: Birthright citizenship has not served America well. It particularly has not served black Americans. And if you look around at survey after survey, what you are finding is a large group of native-born black Americans are increasingly hostile to immigrants. Immigrants made this country what it is, and we should be encouraging migration. But when we have policies that create the impression that there are people who no longer, let's say your child has difficulty in the classroom with reading, let's say you have someone who has an alcoholism problem, our social insurance programs are predicated on the idea that all of us contribute and few of us take out of it. Many black Americans live in communities where they are finding, and particularly other Americans are discovering this as well, they are finding that our newest visitors are ending up competing, at least when they are youngest. And that has created a racial animosity, that has created a hostility. We absolutely should be allowed to respond to these concerns and allow our elected officials to develop techniques and tools to address them. Thank you.
1: Thank you, Harris. Next up, our Attorney General here in Arizona, Chris Mays. One more time, the floor is yours to tell us why you're taking your side.
2: Thank you. You know, one of the things that I find when I talk to the children of undocumented citizens is that they are so patriotic. They love this country. They love this country more than most people that I come across. They believe in this country. They want to be here. And those are exactly the kind of people that we want with us. I want to close with these words from Ronald Reagan. He said, I've spoken of the shining city all my political life, but I don't know if I ever quite communicated what I saw when I said it. But in my mind, it was a tall, proud city built on rocks stronger than oceans. Windswept, God-blessed, and teeming with people of all kinds, living in harmony and in peace. A city with free ports that hummed with commerce and creativity. And if there had to be city walls, Ronald Reagan said, the walls had doors, and the doors were open to anyone with the will and the heart to get here. That's how I saw it and see it still, said Ronald Reagan. America's promise to the world is one of freedom and hope, the opportunity to build a new life for yourself or your descendants in the land of the free and the home of the brave. Birthright citizenship is the guarantee of that promise. Ending it would mean the end of the America that so many have fought and died for to protect for 250 years, and we can never accept that.
1: Thank you, Attorney General. Mark Krikorian, the floor is yours one more time while you're advocating to end birthright citizenship.
3: It's a red-letter day when Democrats are quoting Ronald Reagan. The only reason we're having this debate is because of mass illegal immigration. This isn't just the two of us and, you know, the evil Stephen Miller and the bad orange man dreaming this up. This concern about automatic citizenship for children born to people who are either illegal immigrants or visitors is something that is broadly shared. It is a salient political issue only because of mass illegal immigration. If you really want to preserve the political conditions that allow the current practice of automatic citizenship to anybody born here to continue, and there's an argument for it, as I've said, it's streamlined, it simplifies things. If that's what you want, then you must be especially muscular and hawkish in your approach to preventing mass illegal immigration. This whole debate is a consequence of the kind of things we saw over the past 4 years, where the Biden administration allowed the unlawful admission of at least 10 million contrary to the law. If you want to preserve birthright citizenship as we have been practicing it for a long time, you need to end illegal immigration.
1: Chris Newman, you get the last word. Once again, your closing statement on why we should not be ending birthright citizenship.
0: If it is true that the United States is the only country that has citizenship associated with land, then that's something that we should fight for. We shouldn't change it. We shouldn't be looking to France and Australia because some people are scared of the future, which is really what the arguments from the other side come down to. And those are imagined fears that could be solved through, you know, actual visas. A real fear is that my son, when Trump was elected this last time, asked if his grandmother was going to be deported. He knew that she was in the country undocumented. The mother of my son, my soulmate, was a born citizen to undocumented immigrants who later became citizens under the 86 amnesty and now pledge an allegiance to the flag. The fear of my son was real. What's going to happen to my grandma? To even have this debate, to put it into question for millions of people engaged in similar conversations is gaslighting people about their birthright. And the debate itself, normally debates are good. You know, we get to an answer. To have this debate is dangerous because it forces us back to the Civil War. I'm going to pull out for my final minute, the author, the actual author of the first section of the 14th Amendment was John Bingham. And he said in 1867, right as it was being ratified, we propose that to settle the difficulty of the Dred Scott decision by putting into the Constitution, if a man is not a citizen of the country which he is born, in God's name, in what country is he a citizen? If he may not live here, where does he have a right to live? We propose to put it in the power of every man, woman, and child, black or white, rich or poor, when his rights are invaded, to raise his hand to the flag and say that I am an American citizen. He was interrupted by applause. He continued, why should it not now be that all are free? Why not should the man whose fetters melted away in the fire of rebellion enjoy the same protection as the laws of the bloodstained enemies of this country? Will government be so weakened by putting its citizens on a common basis? I propose we strengthen the union by supporting the measure that makes every man born here a citizen.
1: Thank you, Chris Newman. That is a wrap on this debate. I want to thank you, members of the audience who asked questions. I want to thank Arizona State University of Politics as well as Arizona PBS for partnering with us on this debate and for hosting us at the Walter Cronkite School of Journalism and Mass Communication. And I especially want to thank our debaters, Mark Horace, Attorney General Chris Mays, and Chris Newman for approaching this debate in the way that they did. You, for the most part, showed respect for one another. At least you took the directions from me when I asked everybody to calm it down, and we really appreciated that.
7: Thanks, everybody, for tuning in. And as I mentioned at the top, the Supreme Court will be deciding on this case pretty soon. The arguments have been made before the justices, and now it's up to them to see whether this is something that can and should happen. So as a nonprofit working to combat extreme polarization through civil debate, our work is made possible by listeners like you, by the Rosenkranz Foundation, and by supporters of Open to Debate. Robert Rosenkranz is our chairman. Our CEO is Leah Matthau. Andrew Lipson is head of production. Michelle DeBrasini is head of marketing. Alexis Pangrazzi is our executive producer. The Open to Debate team also includes Gabriella Mayer, Gabrielle Iannicelli, Scott Jacoby, Linda Lee, Katy Perry, and Julia Serkin. Damon Whittemore mixed this episode. Our theme music is by Alex Clement. I'm John Donvan.
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9: This is the CCNS News Update, an overview of the latest nuclear safety issues brought to you every week by concerned citizens for nuclear safety. Here is this week's top headline, St. Petersburg versus the Golden Dome, a 150-year-old warning we are ignoring. Dr. Gashan Sharoor, a medical doctor and human rights advocate, considers the need to choose limits over expansion of new weapon systems and provides historical examples. He writes, in 1868, long before satellites or nuclear weapons, the world confronted a deceptively simple question. Should every weapon that can be built also be used? The question arose after the Russian Empire developed an exploding rifle bullet that inflicted devastating injuries far beyond any military necessity. Russian military physicians warned that the wounds were so catastrophic that they served no legitimate strategic purpose. In a rare moment of moral clarity, Russia renounced the weapon it had invented and invited other powers to negotiate what became the St. Petersburg Declaration, the first international agreement to prohibit a weapon because of its inhumane effects. The declaration established principles that still shape international humanitarian law. Humanity, the prohibition of unnecessary suffering, distinction between combatants and civilians. More importantly, it affirmed a truth the modern world risks forgetting. Human dignity, not technological capability, must define the limits of war. As someone who has spent decades advocating for humanitarian disarmament, from landmines to cluster munitions to nuclear risk reduction, I see in St. Petersburg not a historical footnote, but a living compass. The Golden Dome, a shield that creates more swords. More than 150 years later, humanity faces a similar test, only now the technologies are vastly more destructive. The proposed U.S. Golden Dome missile defense system is presented as a shield against nuclear attack. Yet decades of scientific and strategic analysis show that no existing missile defense architecture can reliably stop a large-scale, sophisticated nuclear strike involving multiple warheads, decoys, or advanced delivery systems. But the deeper danger is political and strategic. Missile defense systems reshape the calculations of rival powers. When one state seeks invulnerability, others respond by expanding their arsenals, improving penetration technologies, and accelerating weapons development. What begins as a defensive project becomes a catalyst for a new cycle of escalation, driven by fear and mistrust. Systems designed as defensive are often perceived as adversarial, as enabling future offensive advantage. This increases instability during crisis and weakens already fragile deterrence mechanisms. And because technological systems are never infallible, a false alarm or malfunction could trigger decisions made under extreme pressure, decisions that would not remain confined to military command centers. The illusion that technology can eliminate vulnerability is not security, it is strategic overconfidence, with human lives at stake. To read Dr. Sharoor's full article, please visit nuclearactive.org. This has been the CCNS News Update. For more information, please visit our website at nuclearactive.org.
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11: 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The latest labor arts news and events are available at laborheritage.org, where you can also subscribe to the Labor Heritage Foundation's free weekly newsletter. In today's labor history, on this date in 1971, New York City drawbridge tenders in a dispute with the state over pension issues left a dozen bridges open. Snarling traffic in what the Daily News described as the biggest traffic snafu in the city's history. Now you can discover the stories where they happened. The online labor landmarks map is available at laborheritage.org. Today's labor quote is by H.G. Wells, who said, "A downtrodden class will never be able to make an effective protest until it achieves solidarity." This has been Chris Garlock for the Labor Radio Podcast Network.

0: Hi, my name is Jean Stevens, and I'm wanting to give a little testimonial on Cultural Energy, KCEI, and how important it is for the community. I have appreciated their programming of local events and interviews of a variety of organizations in Taos. It keeps everyone up to date. In addition, with the affiliation of Pacifica Radio, you get news of the United States and abroad by people you wouldn't ordinarily hear anywhere in New Mexico. Some of the most esteemed broadcasters are brought to our little town of Taos and the surrounding areas. In addition, I taught here for 25 years in Taos, and I am very appreciative of the outreach that Cultural Energy gives to events relating to schools and education. And in addition to that, I taught art history at UNM and other college, Northern New Mexico Community College, for 25 years. And I've been most appreciative of the arts and events that surround it. They go out, they make an effort to get boots on the ground, to interview people or be at events. And if you miss it, you have an ability to go back into their archives and hear it, which is a great library of resources for everyone in the community. Finally, I directed the Taos Environmental Film Festival for 7-8 years, and Cultural Energy was extremely important in giving me feedback, helpful ideas, interviews, and to get the word out throughout Northern New Mexico. With that, I say it's so important to support this treasure of Northern New Mexico.
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3: I'm Dr. Anthony Lizowitz, and this is Climate Connections. As the climate warms, many areas are experiencing more rain and flooding. And Jennifer Glenister, owner of New Morning Farm in central Pennsylvania, is feeling the consequences of extreme and unpredictable weather firsthand. At her farm, she grows organic fruits, vegetables, and herbs to sell at farmers markets.
4: Everything from arugula to zucchini.
3: Glenister says in the past, low-lying areas in her farm flooded regularly in the winter, when vegetables were not growing, so she could prevent erosion by planting cover crops that hold soil in place with their roots. But now, she says floods sometimes hit during the early growing season and destroy young vegetable plants.
4: That's hard.
3: But she says losing soil to erosion is worse.
4: I can plant another crop. I can't replace the soil.
3: So to adapt to the changing climate, Glenister is now growing fewer crops in her low-lying fields. Instead, she's asking neighbors on higher ground to grow crops that she can buy and resell at farmers markets. She's determined to persevere.
4: It won't be the way it was. It won't be the way it is now. But I think within our community of farms, we can continue to grow food and serve our customers.
3: Climate Connections is produced by the Yale Center for Environmental Communication. 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

0: Hi, this is Arnie Arneson, and this is the Friday edition of The Attitude with Arnie Arneson and producers Dave Scott and Stephanie Collins. As you know, we record on an absolutely lovely Thursday morning in Concord, New Hampshire. So I was watching MS Now this morning, and they were interviewing, I guess it was the daughter of Mario Cuomo. And they're about to release today, Thursday, a documentary about Mario Cuomo. And so they were talking about that. And it triggered a memory for me, everyone. So let me remind you, I describe myself right now as a politician in recovery, but I also was the first female candidate on a major party platform to not only run for governor, but to win her primary, okay, against the party chairman and the five-term congressman. I beat them 2-1. I was a little girl from the North Country with two little kids. I drove a 13-year-old Subaru. I was the poorest candidate. I never held a title in the party, but I had spent a number of years talking to people about the frustration of the economy, about what was happening with their taxes, could they afford their house? So I had been outside of Concord for a long time. So while I may not have had a leadership title, people knew me. I mean, people really knew me. So I contacted this woman who had run a campaign for the party chairman who had run for governor and lost. But she was a fabulous, fabulous campaign organizer. She was just really good at on-the-ground work. And I called her up and I said, Gail, will you run my campaign? And of course, she believed in what I was talking about. Plus, I was a girl and she was so excited. She said, yes. And I said, well, here's the problem, Gail. I can only pay you $50 a week. Oh, this is how I started. I said, so in a lot of ways, I'm asking you at least initially to be a volunteer. And she said, okay, this is 1991, everyone. This is the late summer, early fall of 1991. And all of a sudden, about maybe a month and a half into the campaign where I'm paying her $50 a week, she gets a call from the former party chairman whose campaign she had run. Why? Because he was tapped by Mario Cuomo to run his campaign for president in New Hampshire. Because as many of you know, he was talking about running for president. So he calls her up and knows that she's just the best organizer on the planet and says, I want you to come on to the campaign with me. We will together run Mario's campaign in New Hampshire. So Gail calls me up and says, I've been offered this position. I won't leave you, but what if I take a hiatus for 2 or 3 months, work for Cuomo and then come back? And I got really quiet and I said, no, if you leave, you leave. You have to make a choice. And I understand this is an incredible thing for me to ask. Mario Cuomo running a campaign. This is New Hampshire. I'm sure they're going to pay you an incredible amount of money. But in the end, you either stick or you leave. She goes, can I think about it? So 3 days later, she called me up and she said, I'll stick. Now, guess what happened? Joe Grandmaison, who is going to run Mario Cuomo's campaign for president, is on the tarmac in Manchester, New Hampshire, waiting for a plane to land from New York. Who was supposed to be on the plane? Mario Cuomo. Who never showed up? Mario Cuomo. So in the end, Gail's decision not to go with Mario turned out not to be such a negative decision. And she got tremendous acclaim because even though I lost the race for governor, I got more votes than any Democrat in history. I even got an editorial in the Wall Street Journal. And every member of my staff, because everybody was so blown away by the work they did, got hired to do remarkable things around the country. So I just want to tell you, thank you, Mario, for not running. Okay, that's all I have to say. I don't know if that's in the documentary, but let me tell you, I know that piece of the documentary only too well. And then before I introduce my first guest, because if it's Friday, it must be Texas, I also want to bring another story in about the extremes of the Republican Party. It is no longer a Republican Party. I know what Republicans are. I love Republicans. In fact, I married a Republican libertarian atheist who had never voted for me. I mean, what does that tell you about Republicans? And my whole family is Republican. But this is not a Republican Party. This is the MAGA Party. And the MAGA Party is so extreme, it doesn't even belong on a democracy chart, I will be honest with you. And I saw this headline, and I want to just read it to you. Moment of silence for Derek Chauvin at the GOP state convention. It turns out that there was a moment of silence, a silent prayer, for the former Minneapolis police officer convicted of second-degree murder in George Floyd's killing. All right? This is what happened at the Minnesota Republican Convention.
1: I mean, I read this and I started to shake. And I said, you know what? I think the subtitle for the MAGA party is We Hate Blacks. It's simple. It gets to the point. It explains DEI. It explains white Christian nationalism. It explains the moment of silence for Derek Chauvin. Oh my God. So, although the leadership of the party was hysterical about this, this is what they did. I just want folks to know this is no longer a party on the Democratic spectrum. This is basically an embrace of fascism, an embrace of Islamophobia, anti-Semitism, anti-black, you name it, they're anti. If it ain't white, it's not good. All right, so if it's Friday, it must be Texas. And I've been reading a whole series of stories, not about Ken Paxton, but about a guy named Beau French. Now, what you need to know about Beau French is that I actually knew who Beau French was. Why? Because we've been covering Texas now for 15 years. And when we were talking about the upcoming primary in Texas, a lot of folks were talking about the guy that was running for railroad commissioner. And of course, people don't know this, but the railroad commission position has nothing to do with railroads. Not a thing, okay? It has to do with oil and gas, of course, which is why it's a really, really important position. And it turns out that the incumbent commissioner was supported by everyone. All the major Republican players were supporting the incumbent, but all the lunatics and all the big sort of, extremist Republican billionaires like Tim Dunn, they wanted this guy named Beau French. Well, I think what you need to know is what happened was, did the incumbent win even though he had Abbott's support? He had Dan Patrick's support. No, Beau French won. So I thought, okay, so I'm reading all these articles about Beau French, but as they're waxing poetic about this very, very extreme fellow who won the position, they spend very little time talking about the Democrat who's running against him. And it turns out the Democrat who's running against him checks every box. I mean, every box. I don't mean a partisan box. I mean a skill set that one would want as railroad commissioner. So we have talked to him in the past, and I thought, I think it's time for you to re-meet John Rosenthal, who is the Democratic candidate for railroad commissioner. He is, it turns out, I was looking at your bio, and it turns out you are one of only three engineers currently serving in the Texas State House of Representatives. Oh my God, an engineer? How ridiculous is that? That's so incredible. John Rosenthal has been in Texas since 1979. He earned his Bachelor of Science in Mechanical Engineering from the University of Texas at Austin in 1991. He worked for over 25 years as a project manager, an engineering manager, and subsea systems engineer in the oil and gas industry. Obviously, the man is highly qualified. I think you even won an award when you were a freshman in the Texas legislature. I won an award too. Oh, we have so much in common. Anyway, and then it turns out you decided that you should run for a seat on the Texas Railroad Commission, which makes so much sense. You have the skills. This is an interesting year. And it turns out maybe you got the luck of the draw with Beau French because maybe there's a possibility. But I wanted to bring you back on the air because I wanted people, not only in Texas, but around the country, to understand that the Railroad Commission position isn't just an important position for Texas. It's an important position for the country. Because when you think of Texas, as Texas goes, so goes the country, you do think of oil and gas. And if this is a position that does oversight over this very, very important industry, then you want the best people, not only for the industry in Texas, but for us as a nation. So, John Rosenthal, congratulations on being the Democratic nominee. Maybe even to some extent, congratulations, you got Beau French. But let's remind everyone a little bit, not only about who you are, but about what this job entails and why what you bring to the table and what you see is important for this position is something that should not only resonate with people nationally, but should resonate with Texans, especially at this moment. So thank you so much for joining me.
2: Thank you so much for having me on.
1: Oh,
2: I
1: it's
2: mean,
1: a pleasure.
2: this is a moment, right? This is,
1: Yeah, it is a moment.
2: what we used to call a critical juncture.
1: The tipping point. This may be a tipping point, John.
2: It totally could be.
1: And as I was saying to you before you came on the air, there's a name everyone knows that's running for an elected position in Texas, and that name is Tallarico. So I said to you before you came on the air, you kind of remind me of the Tallarico of this position, because you bring to the table calmness, skills, and understanding of the job, An ability to reach out to both sides, including the oil and gas industry. And when I think of Tallarico, Tallarico wants to be a candidate for all of Texas. And I think to a large extent, you also want to be a railroad commissioner with that kind of vision in mind.
2: Absolutely.
1: Yeah.
2: Absolutely.
1: All right. So tell me a little bit, again, come to the table a little bit, fill in the details a little bit about you, but also not only about this position, but what you think needs to happen if you become the railroad commissioner. What is John Rosenthal's agenda?
2: Sure. So great opening, and thank you for all the kind words. I'm
1: Sure.
2: definitely not the as talented a politician as James Tallarico is, although we're classmates. We
1: Yeah.
2: were elected to the Texas House in the same year.
1: Yep,
2: We
1: that.
2: both flipped districts from red to blue
1: Whoa.
2: in
1: See, I was
2: 2018.
1: right. I was right. You don't have to look like him and sound like him to be like him. All right, keep going, John.
2: But in this role, so the Railroad Commission of Texas, as you said, has nothing to do with railroads.
1: Yeah.
2: It was established in the 1800s. At that time, it was about railroads. But as you know, the federal transportation folks took over transportation and railroads, this position, this agency migrated to the regulation of oil and gas operations. So that's drilling, actually also surface mining, chemical waste management, pipelines, production, all that sort of
1: Okay,
2: stuff.
1: okay, okay.
2: So on top of being the oversight of the largest part of the Texas economy, and of course, Texas is one of the largest economies in the world, right? And
1: Right.
2: oil and gas is 30% of that.
1: Right. And now at the Strait of Hormuz, the fact that we're producing oil and gas is also very important because it's like, it's not even coming through because of what's happening with the war in Iran. But again, so you're responsible for the regulation. What are your concerns about how it is currently being regulated? And are there areas where not only could you improve the regulation, but you might also improve the health and safety of Texans?
2: That's what I was going to say is this is also maybe the most consequential environmental election
1: Yes.
2: in the country
1: Right.
2: because while the United States is a polluter on this planet, Texas leads the nation in pollution. It also leads the nation in energy production. So we also
1: Wow.
2: lead the nation in wind energy production. So it's there's a lot to unpack here. And this is the Railroad Commission of Texas is an agency. They have a $500 million budget, 1,000 employees, and there are three commissioners that serve 6-year terms staggered, so one is up every 2 years. And
1: Okay.
2: these commissioners are elected in statewide elections. And so for the past at least 30 years, for my visibility on it, these folks have been insiders to the industry and either make their money that way or, profit from the industry. The incumbent who is just ousted has financial interests in

0: They were related to or a portfolio with stock that they had. I'm wondering, does the railroad commissioners, is there a code of conduct for them, or is it like the Wild West?
1: It's there's a code. They haven't, by and large, followed it all the time. Jim Wright, who was the incumbent, who is the incumbent, who will not be in the election, did for the first time just this year step out of a vote that had to do with a company he directly profits from.
0: Okay.
1: So, and I think he did that because it was an election year. But
0: But it didn't
1: another.
0: serve him well. Again, because what I pointed out in one of the articles was that only 7.9% of all the Republicans in the state voted in the primary. Can I repeat that? 7.9%. That's not a big number. But in addition to which, so if you know that sort of maybe even the reasonable or rational Republicans decided not to show up. So what showed up were obviously the extremes. And when the extremes show up, Beau French is like the prototype for the extreme MAGA voter. And ultimately, he's the one that won.
1: So he is, and he's the one that won. But actually, there is a little bit of good news in this because
0: Okay.
1: in a primary, and he won the runoff. So not only did he force a runoff, they had a five-way primary. In the runoff, you have a really distilled slice of the electorate showing up.
0: Right.
1: It's a very low turnout thing. Beau French barely won that by like 1.2%.
0: Wow, I
1: And
0: didn't know
1: so
0: that. Okay.
1: there are a lot of Republicans out there, and according to the map we're looking at, the Republicans that work in areas that have a lot of energy production and energy jobs, the folks that are more likely to know what this agency is and does and how important it is, voted majority for the incumbent. Because while he was, clearly self-dealing and sort of run-of-the-mill, what I call a corrupt run-of-the-mill,
0: Yeah, corrupt run of the mill. That's right. A cookie cutter run of the mill.
1: Yeah, just a normal,
0: Okay.
1: but not a flamethrower and not a bold, proud racist and all those things. He actually ran on the issues, and they support him. So I'm going to reach out to the moderate Texans that know what this agency does and that know that we have hundreds of thousands. I think we have about 500,000 Texans who work directly in the industry, and there are millions more that work in
0: Adjacent.
1: adjacent industries that either feed it or profit from it.
0: Right.
1: Think about the caterers or the
0: Right.
1: uniform services or,
0: No, no, no, no. I get it. It's like concentric rings, as you go out and out and out, you realize that. So I saw a post that you posted on X. Even Greg Abbott admits it. Beau French doesn't know the first thing about oil and gas. The runoff is over and November is locked in. An experienced mechanical engineer versus a candidate whose own party warns he would wreck the Texas energy system. We need competence, not chaos. Republican Beau
1: Competence,
0: French,
1: not chaos.
0: chaos. Yes, I love it. Beau French's upset reshapes the Railroad Commission race, giving Democrats hope. And they really do that. And I think the idea is you do have to reach out to those Republicans. You do have to reach out to the industry. But the industry is divided, John, because you've got the big boys like Chevron and whatever, and they clearly were with the incumbent. But the smaller oil and gas folks, like the Dunns, were with Beau French. My question is, who has greater influence over the Republicans and the independents that would show up? Do they want to hear? Like, do you think you could court Chevron and Chevron could put their hand on you and say, look, we need someone who at least gets it and won't spend his time talking about Sharia law and Islamophobia as opposed to talk about oil and gas? I'm kind of curious because it sounds like in some ways you need to sort of divide the industry up between the nationals and the locals. Is that correct?
1: That's a pretty fair assessment. I
0: Okay.
1: think the Wilkes and Dunn thing, I think they had some, the rumor is that they had a issue, they took issue with the incumbent actually trying to promote some rules to strengthen environmental protection around waste pits.
0: Right.
1: And this is like for plastic liners so that the pits wouldn't leak waste into the environment.
0: Okay.
1: And they apparently, that at least that's the rumor, and that was one of the reasons they supported Beau French. They are bold Christian nationalists. These are the same people that promoted the Ten Commandments in school
0: Yep.
1: bills that we passed
0: So
1: in school.
0: the interesting thing is, so I guess my question to you is, we talk about the fact that they're number one in oil and gas. They're number one to win. But

0: They're number one in pollution, all right? And the
1: Right.
0: pollution piece really impacts all of us because pollution doesn't stay in one place. It goes into the air, it goes into the water, and whether you're in Texas or Louisiana or even New York, eventually, the pollution does impact you as well. So what are your recommendations for the industry? And the industry is always price aware. They don't like to spend a lot of money. And the idea of cleaning up pollution doesn't necessarily like aid and abet their profit. Okay, I mean, I'm going to be realistic here. So my question to you is, how do you sell who you are, what you believe, and your concerns about that? Because the pollution concern is about the people that live near those oil rigs. It's about the people that work on them. It's about the water that they need. So, you want them to be, how do I say this, good neighbors, all right? In the end, good stewards. You want them to do well, but you don't want them to do harm.
1: Exactly. And this is actually my whole pitch. So thanks for that. Maybe you should come work on the campaign because that's exactly what I say all the time. I am actually in the process of meeting with some of the oil and gas
0: Good,
1: major
0: good,
1: operators, and they
0: good.
1: do have more influence over the economy, over
0: Yeah.
1: the, let's say, the Texas Oil and Gas Association, which is the lobbying group that
0: Right.
1: represents oil and gas interests. But it's my intention to stake out the middle ground and be the mainstream candidate. So while I also believe that our industry can be good community
0: Yeah.
1: neighbors and good stewards of the environment while we are profitable and providing the jobs and the vital part of the Texas economy. And I think that's the message. So
0: Yeah.
1: the part about cleaning up the environment and addressing these, we haven't talked about the zombie wells and the orphan
0: Yeah.
1: wells. And these
0: Yeah.
1: are old wells that have been plugged that just continue to pollute or they lose containment or whatever. This has risen to be a top issue with Republican voters in energy and energy areas.
0: Right.
1: And so you don't think of the Republicans as being the environmentalists, but if you had a well blowout that destroyed the only church in your town, which just
0: Right.
1: happened in the Permian Basin area a few weeks ago, it might be an issue for you. And
0: Right.
1: so I would work with industry to partner up on ways that we can make sure that those programs to plug the wells are better paid for and that industry is incentivized to comply and punished for when they're egregious violators.
0: So John, I am going to beg you to go there for sure and to talk to them because I think they need to hear you. They need to understand how reasonable you are. And I'm going to share as an old lady in politics that many, many years ago, I went to what was the precursor to BAE Systems in Nashua, New Hampshire. It was Lockheed Sanders, okay? And I was invited down to speak to the board, right? Because I was running for governor in their state and I was the first girl and they wanted to sort of kick the tires. And I was booked for a 15-minute conversation, and it was all men in the room, by the way. And of course, even the person that delivered the coffee was a male. And I'm wearing a white wool suit, and I felt very virginal in that room. Anyway, but we were supposed to book for 15 minutes. We talked for almost an hour, all right? And my staff was, had to pull me out. And one of the guys said, "It's never been so exciting in this room." And I said, "Well, isn't that sad?" But let me tell you what I learned about 8 months after the election. I lost. The attorney general won. The former attorney general for John Sununu won. But one of the guys that was at that board meeting said, "When you left the room, we all looked at each other and realized it would be okay if you won. Not that they would support me, John, but all of a sudden now they were able to evaluate the conversation, the rational thinking I brought to the table, that I was open to hearing from them and learning from them, not always agreeing, all right? But that they should say that shows you why you've got to go, all right? Because I think that,
1: 100%.
0: because I think you will present in a way that they can not only hear you, but they're looking at Beau French, who's just, he's off the charts. He has no knowledge. He uses this as an agenda not to deal with oil and gas, but to deal with some sort of your very marginal issue. And in the end, that doesn't help the industry either.
1: It's true. It doesn't. And that's the case. So I already have appointments to talk to the Permian Basin Petroleum Association, the Texas
0: Great.
1: Oil and Gas Association, and a
0: Great.
1: couple of oil majors, and I will make the case that I am better for business in Texas.
0: And I hope that these interviews are covered by the media. I mean, we now have with such a small number of people, but I just hope the Texas Tribune, I even hope ProPublica shows up. I mean, I want people to know that you did this. I also want them to hear the Q&A, okay? Because they may not be the expert in the room, you know, because whatever, but they will want to hear the questions that you are challenged with and your responses. Because one, it shows your ability to reach out. It shows your engineering sophistication, which I think is so important. Beau French can't do that. And what I would love is a split screen. Because I think that the same folks that are inviting or that you have been invited to talk to invite Beau. And then I want people to hear what Beau French's response is versus what John Rosenthal's responses are. And
1: I
0: in
1: think
0: the
1: that'd be
0: end,
1: great.
0: I think that, well, I think Texas deserves it. And at this tipping point, so does the country, John. So does the country. All right, everyone. If it is Friday, it must be Texas. What are we doing this time? We're doing Railroad Commissioner position. Now you know everything you need to know as you move forward. Thank you so much and good luck on your run.
1: Thank you so much.
0: You're welcome. This, everyone, is a Friday edition of The Attitude. Stick around, folks. We will be right back.
2: Pete Hegseth has exhorted the American people to pray.
3: Listen up. This matters. I'm Lewis Black, and this is the Civil Liberties Minute with Bill Newman.
2: More specifically, the defense secretary admonished us to pray every day on bended knee for a military victory in the Middle East in the name of Jesus Christ. Let's put aside the polling about how the American people feel about the war in Iran. And let's lay aside for now the reaction of Pope Leo, who said that the Christian mission has often been distorted by a desire for domination, entirely foreign to the way of Jesus Christ. Instead, let's spend this minute considering who Pete Hegseth excluded in his exhortation to all Americans to pray. For starters, he excluded the almost 30% of American adults who are non-believers or religiously unaffiliated, and he excluded Jews and Muslims and Hindus and Unitarians and Quakers and Buddhists and Sikhs and believers in indigenous religions and pagans and Wiccans and Christians who would not subscribe to his invocation. Raising the question, in his call for nationwide solidarity, why did Pete Hegseth, the Secretary of the Department of Defense, what he calls the Department of War, why did Hegseth, speaking for the American government to all the people, so conspicuously omit so many?
3: The Civil Liberties Minute is made possible by the American Civil Liberties Union, because freedom can't defend itself.

0: Hi, welcome back to part two of the Friday edition of The Attitude with Arnie Arneson and producers Dave Scott and Stephanie Collins, continuing to record on Thursday morning. If it's Friday, it must be Bill Curry. Bill Curry was a Connecticut state senator and controller and two-time Democratic nominee for governor. He served as a counselor to the president in the Clinton White House. He's written for Salon, The Daily Beast, The Huffington Post, and The Hartford Current, and has provided commentary on NPR, MS Now, and many other news outlets. So we may have lost our other guest, but it doesn't matter. Between the two of us, we can talk ad nauseum. So, Bill, I heard a commentator, it was either on CNN or MS Now, and it was a conservative Republican, and he referred to Mondani as the crazy socialist mayor of New York City, right? And of course, the commentator didn't respond, didn't push back, just sort of let it slide off their back. Well, it didn't slide off mine, Bill, all right? So I decided that I was going to go to Facebook, and this is what I wrote, but it actually leads into the response. I wrote, got me thinking, so what has our crazy fascist president accomplished? I know. He has driven up the price of food, driven up the price of gas, cut folks off of food stamps, cut them off of health care and student loans, demanded the return of Confederate names to military bases, attacked the franchise in his quest for the mythical election integrity problem, demanding that the Justice Department force states to turn over sensitive election data, ensured that the aging polluting coal plants be kept open, threaten academic institutions by cutting off their grants and challenging their accreditations, dismantled USAID, think Ebola, instituted illegal tariffs, got your refund yet? Eliminated diversity, equity, and inclusion initiatives, abused our immigration laws by subjecting both legal and illegal immigrants to detention, you know, paved over the Rose Garden, demolished the East Wing. I just could go going on and on and on. And I go, I got to stop. Okay, I was exhausted. I said, so next time they refer to Mondani as the crazy socialist, please demand they list his crazy agenda for New Yorkers and then pull out this list and drown them in Trump's fascist accomplishments. Now, you kind of focus on a post about fascism, but I want to let you know what happened. So this very pro-Trump guy got very angry and said, let me show you his accomplishments, Arnie, okay? And like one of the things he talked about is like no taxes on tips. And you know what I reminded him, Bill? The no taxes on tips ends in 2028.
1: It sunsets. It doesn't go as far as he says, and it sunsets. All of the tax breaks for billionaires are permanent.
0: Yes.
1: And all of the alleged favors for the middle class sunset the day he leaves.
0: Yes.
1: It shouldn't be clear. Hi, I'm just doing this to buy your loyalty for while I'm here, not to help you in your lives going forward. The billionaires, it's a gift that keeps on giving. So for everybody else, it snaps right off.
0: And we need to repeat that and repeat that and repeat that because people need to see the comparison. Yeah. So once again,
1: just say it once. Just for openers, why don't? If our Democratic leaders could just practice saying it a couple of times and then maybe get in the habit of it.
0: Oh, that would be.
1: I've never heard one bring it up.
0: Never. Wait. It gets better. So this is why I was really grateful for the guy that was posting all his accomplishments, because I was able to slice and dice them, right? So one of the other accomplishments was that I guess the Dell family gave Trump and the administration $6.25 billion in order to fund the Trump accounts, okay? And for those of you who may not remember, the Trump accounts are where, you know, children, you know, are born between, I don't know, now and maybe whatever. They get $1,000 in this account, and their parents can contribute up to like $5,000 per year, so that when they turn 18 or 21, they have this nest egg, all right? So, and then remember, Dell donated this money. So there's a twofer here. One is that it turns out that these accounts will only increase inequality. Why will it only increase inequality? Because poor and struggling working families will have no money available to contribute, and the wealthy can max out every year without a problem. In addition to which, the account has his name on it, the Trump account, okay? So the poor only get that first $1,000. And you know, they don't even have $400 left over for disposable anything in case of emergency. So they don't have the money to contribute. They can't pay their rent.
1: When J.D. Vance wanted to encourage more fertility, among women of childbearing age.
0: Yes.
1: His opening offer was $500.
0: Oh, oh
1: Like,
0: my.
1: okay, so I guess you have not even a friend in the middle class. Like you've never even had a conversation with someone living a middle class life.
0: Oh,
1: $500. I
0: and
1: forget
0: not,
1: what it finally ended up, but
0: but
1: yikes.
0: it well, and not like that, it wouldn't even pay for the diapers for the first like 6 months.
1: It's
0: It's
1: ludicrous.
0: it is, but
1: It
0: so they
1: is
0: he talked about this, but then guess what I did?
1: gorgeous.
0: So then I looked up the fact that the Dells donated this money. You know what that means, Bill? They get to write it off their taxes.
1: Sure.
0: So
1: And they're
0: not,
1: giving
0: oh God.
1: and we're giving them money.
0: Yes.
1: Okay. So
0: Yes.
1: the taxpayer funded subsidies that Trump offered to the Dells are worth multiples of their donation. He's saving their company.
0: Yes.
1: They're making a donation. Not to be too cynical, but also, as with all Trump-related charitable contributions, I'll believe it when I see it.
0: Exactly. And you were talking about, you know, what the Democrats don't talk about. And what we just described is something they should absolutely talk about ad nauseum in places like, you know, Vegas. And I mean, like all the time, because people think, oh, look at this. He sees us. No, he doesn't. He uses you. He doesn't see you. He uses you. And the idea of 2028 versus in perpetuity, that should just so offend them. But I also want to talk about something else that I think the Democrats are not jumping on. So when you look at a map of America, you see the blue coast, right? And then you see a sea of red in between the blue coast, right? And it really is depressing to me because I keep thinking, what is it about Iowa? What is it about Tennessee? What is it about those red states that we don't have the potential for a conversation? So listen to these three headlines. Biggest diesel shock since 2022 deals blow to U.S. farmers. Farm bankruptcies hit 6-year high. Demand is booming for new no-tech repairable tractors. And then, of course, you know what's happened with the tariffs and how it's impacted farming. You also know what's happening with agriculture and fertilizers. We have a conga line of conversations
1: And
0: to have and
1: be sure
0: nothing.
1: to throw in deportations,
0: And oh,
1: which are crippling
0: yes.
1: the agriculture
0: Yeah.
1: sector.
0: So why? I don't get it. I mean, I don't want to be anti-Trump, but not only is this anti-Trump, but there's a solution. There, and it's an and it's not a heavy lift, the solution, but they don't have the capacity to address it, Bill, and that's what frightens me.
1: So. Just a couple things about it. First of all, again, Trump's only successful career came late in life, and it is that he brands other people's work with his name.
0: Right.
1: Everything he did before that was a failure, a massive failure. And the good news for us is that, on the one hand, I've said on this show probably a million times, we give presidents too much credit or blame for the economy's ongoing while they're in office.
0: Right.
1: The president has an enormous effect on an economy, but it's one that follows him, sometimes even by a generation. Did you pick the right transportation system? Did you build the right alliances? Are you educating your kids? Because that will all redound to the collective economic benefit of the country, big time, eventually. Trump is the exception to that rule.
0: Yes, thank
1: One,
0: you.
1: what he's done is so horrifically destructive that he has absolutely, more than any president in history, with the arguable exception of Franklin Roosevelt, but I think Trump takes first place. He has changed the economy on his own watch, all for the worse,
0: Yeah.
1: all for the worse, and entirely. And the agricultural sector is just is a fine example. I mean, you take the tariffs, the deportations, and the Iran war and the closing of the Strait of Hormuz.
0: Right.
1: Three body blows. They entirely explain what's happening to agriculture right now, except for one factor, which I'll come back to. But the three big factors are all crazy things that he did: a crazy tariff war, an obscene deportation policy, an insane attack on Iran. Those are crushing the agricultural sector in this country. The fourth factor is one that he is only indirectly but still quite substantially responsible for, and that's climate change.
0: Right.
1: And
0: Thank you.
1: drought is afflicting the high plains and all kinds of. We're not going to get apricots out of California pretty soon. You know, this climate, this phenomenon of climate change is slowly shutting down what has been one of our three greatest assets, which is our climate for agriculture.
0: Right.
1: We wouldn't be
0: Right.
1: where we are without it. And he's killing that as well. And so there are these easy to, the dots have never been so easy to connect.
0: Right.
1: For someone who wants to go out and make the case and show people how this is working, Trump did it. These are Trump's policies. And, you know, I did that thing about fascism yesterday, and I, you know, that's a hobby horse of mine. I
0: I
1: think we
0: know.
1: should use the word more. And I'd let it go, except that it keeps getting more urgent. but the thing is, we're constantly confused with Trump. I'll just wind up with this. And that is that there are three massive categories of problems with Trump, more really. But one, his fascist ideology. And that piece I did was 1,000 words with 20 examples in it. And the list goes endlessly. Or we can talk about his massive corruption. And you could write a longer piece on the corruption with even more examples. He's increased his personal wealth by at least $3 billion in the last 16 months, which is more than he stole, earned, or inherited in the first 78 years of his life.
0: That's a billboard. That's a
1: Okay, and
0: billboard. That's a billboard. Oh my
1: that's what's
0: God.
1: just happening here.
0: Oh my
1: God.
0: So
1: we can move from the list of fascist, voter suppression, free speech suppression, a police state, a surveillance, all of it. Or then we move to the corruption, another big, big bushel of problems. And then we move to policy. And when you get to policy, everything he's done, there's never been anything like this in American history. DOGE was a complete failure. The tariffs are a complete failure. The deportation policy is a complete failure. The Iran war is a complete disastrous failure, the inadvertent consequences of which will reverberate for generations, just like all of the other wars we've lost since World War II. We've fought six wars and lost five of them. Maybe it's time to stop lionizing the military quite so much and begin to educate people to soft power and all the other ways, all the effective ways of actually making us safe. So you look at policy, you look at corruption, you look at ideology. And by the way, I've left out his emotional condition. You could do a long list of problems that the early stages of senile dementia, the final stages of malignant narcissism, all manner of sociopathic behaviors, and a lust for power, which is itself a borderline psychotic. And so one of the things that happens with us with Trump, not only does he flood the zone with new atrocities each day, but there are so many huge things wrong. Is it policy? Is it corruption? Is it ideology? Is it emotional and psychological dissipation? You don't know where to look.
0: Well, you know, it's
1: in that it's better to stay more focused on policy. We need to address all these things, but we better not lose sight in that whole, in that whole vast array of confusing and extraordinary problems. The thing we have to focus on most is policy and on our own agenda and our own answers.
0: And in a lot of ways, what he has done by dismantling the economy, by harming people in every way, shape, or form, has a rational policy solution. You know, and that's what, because first of all, he's made government the enemy. No, it's Trump. Okay. And it turns out that it's going to require policy from government, a rational, practical, informed government to begin to fix what he has dismantled. Because what he's dismantled is decent governing, but we don't want to go back to what was. We want to actually move beyond that. And I think we talk about that all the time with what he's doing by making cuts in healthcare. Well, I don't want to go back to the health care we had before he was making cuts. I want to go beyond that, because the idea of a public option, the idea of universal health care, and I say this all the time, Bill, I don't want health insurance. I want health care. I don't want health insurance. Insurance is about profit. I don't want you to make a profit on my cancer. I want to be cured for my cancer. But every single thing that you talked about, the fascism, the corruption, the policy, they all feed into each other. They're really, they're not separate silos. It's really important for people to not understand that. And in a lot of ways, I look at it, as I always describe it this way, I look at it as a hydra. All right? It has one body, but it has many heads. All right? And but it's still one body. Because they're not separate, they're part of that dysfunction that he has driven. But it's a dysfunction that not only did it happen quickly, but he knew exactly what to dismantle. So that gives us the agenda as to the policies, not only that we have to repair, but that we have to embrace.
1: And if I could point out one other thing about fascism.
0: Oh my God.
1: Every fascist leader was deeply mentally ill. Every fascist leader was completely corrupt. And every fascist leader adopted policies that ran his own economy into the ground.
0: Yeah.
1: And so, yes, it's a multi-headed hydra, and we're experiencing all of it. But all of those other things, the corruption, the mental illness, the policy failures, that's those are all, you know, side dishes that come with fascism.
0: They're
1: calling cards of fascism.
0: I love it. I'll take the coleslaw and the fascism. I want that side dish. So I mentioned this on the air this week, and that was that I made a phone call to the Ford dealership in my town. And I said, I want to get on the list. She goes, get on the list? The list for what? I said, well, I understand that in 2027, Ford is coming out with an EV pickup truck for $30,000. I want to buy it. Okay? I'll sell my car in a heartbeat. I want to buy it. And she starts laughing at me. At first, she wasn't sure what I was talking about. And then she said, well, we haven't started the list yet. And I said, in a lot of ways, what is happening because of the war in Iran, what is happening because he's undermined all the embrace of alternative energy, they have done more for people to understand why they want to get off the oil and gas teat than we could have ever have explained. We could stroke them, Bill. We could encourage them. We could give them incentives to buy an EV. But he's given us the best incentive, which is you put a lunatic in office who goes to war in Iran, who suddenly changes the climate across the world when it comes to energy, and you want to be dependent on that? The best thing is the EV, it's dependent on the sun. And the last time I checked, he doesn't control that.
1: You could make a very entertaining and amusing video.
0: Yes.
1: Of Trump actually finally getting the Nobel Prize for his work on climate change.
0: Right.
1: Because all the horrific policies adopted have done every bit as much in the last few months as the Paris Accord. To move the rest of the world toward climate, toward remediation. And it's really it's had an enormous effect. Incidentally, along with that, I said earlier how Trump is the president in our history whose policies had the most direct effect on the economy that was ongoing while he was in office.
0: Right.
1: And that's a surprise. But the even worse consequences are for the future. And you just touched on one, which is that the American automobile industry, once the titan titan of the world, because of the degree to which Trump has tarnished the American brand and bullied the American automobile industry into losing track of where the world market is going, he is making our auto industry. He's paralyzing it. He's cutting its ability to export. We have a massive auto industry that can no longer export, and there's still enough demand. It hasn't all hit entirely, but it's a cliff that's ahead of us. The head of GM once famously said, "What's good for General Motors is good for America," and that wasn't really true, but. What's really bad for the automobile industry is really bad for America.
0: It's absolutely
1: the wrong cars, except for your Ford electric pickup that you're putting your two cents on. which is great. And Ford's done better than the others on and off.
0: But they've had to do it under wraps. They've had to do it in secret,
1: absolutely.
0: Bill, in
1: and they've
0: secret.
1: been clubbed. Ford was doing very well, I thought, but they've been clubbed in doing less well. But there are, I'll just do that one for now, but there are other cliffs still ahead of us that we're almost certain to fall off now. So that again, as with the war in Iran, the reverberations of the inadvertent consequences of these policies will be with us for the rest of our lives and our children's lives and our children's children's lives.
0: And again, we have the idea of giving him the Nobel Prize. You know what this reminds me of? So we interviewed a reporter from the Christian Science Monitor this week about the race for mayor in L.A. And a guy named Pratt is probably going to be running against Karen Bass. Yeah. What elevated Pratt were these AI-generated videos that made him look like, you know, Batman, whatever. And even though everybody knew it was fake, okay, but they loved the storyline, okay? The idea of somebody who's going to hear you and see you and be the winner for you and get to victory. And so many people saw these videos. They were not ads, Bill. There were videos. You just mentioned that we should do a video of him getting the Nobel Prize because of what he's able to do now as a result. Yeah. We should be doing exactly what they did for Pratt.
1: An onion style satirical video.
0: Yes.
1: But it would be great. Yeah.
0: But he'd be
1: so pleased.
0: Oh my God.
1: The centerpiece would be Trump himself not getting the joke.
0: but that's exactly what Pratt benefited from. He benefited from these videos that were done by some guy who basically put them out there. They were not considered ads. They were not considered a contribution to the campaign. But guess what? That helped to elevate him in a place where people were looking for change. They want a winner. They want someone who will take care of them. And even if it doesn't even make sense, they were willing to go emotionally with that as a possibility. Oh my God.
1: I have this idea. I've been writing about it. It requires a little more research on my part. And it is deeply felt, but not fully formed. And it is this. The corporate advertising, beginning from its early 20th century, and then especially mid 20th century ascendancy and proliferation, has done a great deal to create the political debate we have now.
0: Yep.
1: And people grew accustomed to living in a cartoon world.
0: Yes,
1: they
0: have.
1: Accustomed and lost the ability to discriminate between a fantasy, not just fiction, but fantasy and reality. You know, in every beer ad, there are these guys that, you know, parties with, you know, beautiful girls, all love it. And now you have a whole generation of young American men whose basic goal in life is to live inside a beer ad,
0: right?
1: You know, and it's not going to happen. And it has affected our ability to think about politics and public policy.
0: Yes.
1: In a deep way. And
0: AI is building on that. And AI is expanding on that in ways that it's very, yes. So before I let you go, I saw a report coming out of the National News Desk. Listen to the title. White House slams report that Iran was more likely to go nuclear than before the war, that they are more likely to go nuclear now than they were before the war. I mean, now you know that when Rubio was testifying before Congress, he said, oh, we've won the war. He doesn't mention the nuclear, not once. He mentioned, oh, we blew up their Navy. We blew up this. We blew up that. But the rationale originally was nuclear weapons. And now we see a report that says Iran is more likely to go nuclear now than they were before the war, which explains why Rubio never even mentioned it.
1: The project of enlightened foreign policy in the post-World War II era, of the enlightened foreign policy, has been to help people understand that their safety lies not in the force of arms, but in the rule of law.
0: Right.
1: And that isn't just an idealistic aspirational claim. It's a fact. And our ability to build alliances and is so important, but also our ability to persuade people that they don't need nuclear weapons to be safe, that the alliances we offer, that the agreements we offer are dependable. And if you convince them that they're not, they will quickly ascertain that. And as the Iranians have no doubt done, conclude that actually all of our words of conciliation are to be dismissed, and that their only hope of security is in arms. And in fact, it won't make them secure either. It doesn't make us secure. We ought to just look at our own history. I'll just finish just saying, you know, look at, we've fought six major wars since World War II. We lost five of them.
0: Right.
1: And what it cost us in world opinion and economic wealth and the character of our society is beyond evaluation. And we have to be able to tell people that this is happening and explain forcefully and clearly that there's a better way.
0: It is. It's a frightening situation, and it was best articulated by the Prime Minister of Canada. Okay? Because he got it. No longer reliable, no longer dependable. The middle countries have to get together and find their own way, because America is not the way. And he just did a remarkable job. If it is Friday, it must be Bill Curry. Bill Curry was a Connecticut state senator, controller, and two-time Democratic nominee for governor. He worked in the Clinton White House. Thank you so much for joining me. I really appreciate it, Bill.
1: As always, thank you.
0: You're welcome. This, everyone, is a Friday edition. We'll schmooze on Monday, everyone. Ciao.

0: This is Robin Collier, President of Cultural Energy. 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

0: Welcome to Spirit in Action. My name is Mark Helpsmeet, and each week we bring you visits and conversations with people doing healing work for this world, hearing what they're doing and what inspires them and supports them in doing it. Welcome to Spirit in Action. I feel so privileged to bring you each month some of the incredible riches assembled by Peterson Toscano. There's so much he helps create on a variety of podcasts, among them Climate Change, Bubble and Squeak, Quakers Today, The Seed, Conversations for a Radical Hope, Stories That Stay, and many others. Once a month, I invite Peterson to choose among the riches he produces and share it for Spirit in Action. Today, he is sharing a powerful conversation from the Religion and Justice podcast with hosts Gabby Lucy and George Schmidt, who speak with John and Samuel Manier about their book, The Cross and the Olive Tree, Cultivating Palestinian Theology Amid Gaza. The episode explores indigenous Palestinian Christianity, the olive tree as symbol of rooted theology, and the spiritual challenge of remaining present in suffering while still honoring resilience. Find more about Peterson and the range of his works, podcasts, video, theological, and more at petersontoscano.com. Over to you, Peterson.
1: Thank you, Mark. Welcome to Spirit in Action. I'm your guest host, Peterson Toscano. I'm so glad you joined me today because we are diving into a conversation I believe we all need to hear. It comes from Religion and Justice. This is a podcast produced through the Wendland Cook Program at Vanderbilt Divinity School. In just a moment, Gabby Lisi and George Schmidt will introduce us to two powerful voices in Palestinian theology, their brothers, John and Samuel Munayer. They have just published a new book called The Cross and the Olive Tree, Cultivating Palestinian Theology Amid Gaza. And as you listen to them today, you'll find that this isn't just an academic discussion. It's a deeply personal journey through pain, resistance, and liberation. John and Sam are challenging all of us to look beyond our usual Western lenses and truly listen to the indigenous Christian voices of Palestine. Let's join the conversation.
2: Palestinian theology is indeed in a very difficult context, a very painful one, marked with suffering, no doubt about it. But if you come to Palestine and if you meet Palestinians, you also meet incredible human beings and incredible marks of hospitality and joy and laughter, like any other human beings around the world. When we look at Palestinian theology, and while we tackle very difficult subjects and we express our pain and our suffering, it's important that we're not bound to those experiences, but we're also capable of laughing and capable of being joyful. More than that, you find in spaces of extreme oppression and suffering incredible beauty and at times also joy. Palestinian theology is beautiful and is joyful in the fact that it celebrates Palestinian humanity and it celebrates this amid a time of suffering, a time of genocide, where acts of generosity, acts of kindness are enhanced exactly because we're in a context of dehumanization. There's a lot of focus on Palestinian theology in terms of our oppression, but I think there's also a lot to be explored and focused on in terms of our beauty. And I think that part we want to enhance a bit more and reflect on.
3: In addition to what Sam just shared, also in academic circles, and for those who might be familiar with Palestinian theology, or at least a bit familiar with Palestinian theology, is that it very much says what it's not, right? It's not imperial theology, it's not colonial theology, it's not Christian Zionism. What we wanted to do as part of this book is also say what it is. And at times that means celebrating and naming the beauty and the joy within our tradition that I think very much affirms the humanity, as Sam mentioned, of the everyday Palestinian Christian. during a time of genocide. So it's not just what we're not, but also what we are.
4: Speaking to that beauty, you start out in the olive tree fields with your book, which I loved so much. It started making me reflect on my own time in southern Indiana with cornfields and picking different vegetables and thinking of that as a very grounded theological praxis. You have this really exciting passage that connected for me. You said, in many ways, this simple tradition of picking olives went beyond simply making our annual supply of tasty olives. It connected us to the land, to our family history and roots, and to St. George, who for us represents indigenous Christianity in Palestine. It slapped me across the face because I remember Cornel West will often say, I worship a brown-skinned Palestinian Jew. And just thinking about the indigeneity that is Christianity in Palestine.
3: Earliest memories of our Christianity was always connected to our family story. And our family is a very old and big Palestinian Christian family that happened to rebuild the church where St. George is buried in Palestine. And St. George is the patron saint of Palestine. So he's very, very important for Palestinian Christians. That sort of connection to St. George and our family and, of course, the olive groves all sort of interpret one another. And this is also within the context of how our grandparents were kicked out of their homes in 1948 and their land was taken from them, including a lot of olive groves. And when me and Sam were thinking of different ways of introducing Palestinian theology, we could have just done the chronological type of typical academic kind of dry background of what Palestinian theology is. But we were writing during the olive harvest last year, and we said, no, let's indigenize the way we introduce Palestinian theology. For those who have been to Palestine know how the olive tree is so important for us. We wanted to use that as a metaphor for Palestinian theology and our indigeneity. And this is also connected to the spirit of the book that Sam might want to mention as well.
2: Yeah, and we wanted to begin with the point of departure of our own childhood and with our own grandparents who experienced the Nakba firsthand in 1948, because it was a moment of beauty. Nakba in Arabic means catastrophe, and it usually refers to the events between 1947 to 1949 during the great ethnic cleansing of Palestine. But also in Arabic, we say like the Nakba continues, al-Nakba al-Mustamirra, which means that the Nakba wasn't just an event, it was a structure of our colonization and dispossession of Palestine, and more recently genocide. My grandparents, John and I's grandparents, in 1948 were kicked out of their homes like many other Palestinians. And our lands were confiscated. Members of our family were killed or put into torture camps. And our grandparents survived and managed to stay where they were because they hid in the Church of St. George. When our grandparents spoke to us and were with us when we picked olives, it was the beauty of our tradition and the beauty of believing in who we are and what we are, and how the land and the olive tree connected to our own indigeneity within Palestine, but particularly in the city of Elid, where St. George is buried, showed us that there's power in it, and there's imagination in it, in a way that no occupation, no bullet, no form of censorship can take that away. That power is what we wanted to communicate within the book. And that's why we chose the olive tree as this symbol of grace, symbol of our own identities, to situate where and how Palestinian theology is done. We use the metaphor of olive oil to explain that there are different kinds of Palestinian theology, to show that there's Palestinian theologies, not Palestinian theology. We're not just a polemic speaking against Christian Zionism. We actually have many theologians coming in many different shapes and forms, contributing in many different ways, like olive oil.
4: Reading this was a real roller coaster ride. You'd take me into the lived experience of Palestinian suffering, but then also you'd be doing these really exciting theological movements. I just was excited and smiling because of the sophistication of the movements, the metaphor of the olive tree and the olive oil and the three different ways you use it. Before we get into that, I have another kind of stupid question. The St. George that I have in my head is the Dragon Slayer. He's on a white horse. I think he's using a sword. It's not a spear, right?
2: Spear.
4: It's a spear. It's a spear. And he's killing a dragon, and the dragon is kind of like alligator-like thing. And the horse stands between St. George and the dragon a little bit. It seems to me a colonial saint, a colonial symbol. Can you speak to how St. George is this saint of Palestine?
2: St. George is not the only one that is used for colonial co-option. So is Jesus, and so is the rest of the
4: faith. Fair enough on that one, Sam.
2: There's two stories to St. George. One is the Orthodox tradition of St. George the Saint, who lived in the 4th century and kind of late 3rd century, early martyred in the 4th century, that his father comes from Cappadocia, nowadays it's Turkey, and mother comes from the city of Elid, Palestine. This is a story of a soldier who stood up for his faith against an evil emperor, Diocletian, and performed many different miracles associated with liberation and standing up for the oppressed, and eventually was martyred. The legend of St. George that was kind of crystallized in the 12th and 11th century speaks about like this heroic knight who saves a damsel in distress by killing a dragon. But in Palestine, it's more than that. The churches and the monasteries of St. George are associated with miracles, and miracles that often are associated with fertility, with blessing of agriculture, of liberation. It's not exclusively Christian. The Palestinian name for St. George for many Christian and Muslim is Al-Khadr, which comes from the Quran. And many Muslims associate St. George with this figure in the Quran called the Green One, Al-Khadr, which instructs Prophet Moses in different journeys and defeats different demons. So in Palestine, you have a mixture of Christian tradition, Palestinian folklore as well, associated with the saint, with the miracles and the agriculture, and Islam. St. George's Day was celebrated a few weeks ago, and you can see Muslims and Christians praying side by side in the churches and monasteries of St. George. This is a kind of figure that is transcending sectarian boundaries and is a liberative saint for all Palestinians.
3: In certain towns and neighborhoods in Palestine, you will see engraved St. George into the stone outside of people's homes. You walk in and you'll see statues from olive wood of St. George. You will probably go into the house of someone called George or Georgette, right? St. George is a huge figure here for us, and probably the most important saint in terms of its sort of role within lived tradition and religion in Palestine. It's interesting how the tradition of associating St. George with Europe and then eventually sort of starts with the Crusades. So it's not a coincidence that we see sort of this constant appropriation, one would say, of indigenous Christianity here in Palestine by Western empires and powers.
2: Just said that, as John said, there's a continuous thread of co-option and colonial theology from the Crusades to nowadays, with how St. George is portrayed as this Christian nationalist figure. But in Palestine, just to give you an example of the theology, the beauty of the saint and the veneration, is, you know, the famous icon of St. George spearing the dragon.
4: Yeah.
2: In certain places in Palestine, instead of the dragon, it's the apartheid wall. The symbol of the oppression and occupation is substituted from that dragon evil figure to the apartheid wall, which is the current dragon that is hurting us.
3: I'm actually working on an icon of St. George where his tail eventually becomes the wall itself to kind of speak to that, that is getting, has cracks in it and falling down. Just like in the icon, the dragon or the devil is trying to, you know, with its last breath, try and fight back, but has really lost the fight. But in many ways, St. George is almost there's a bit of humor to the theology and icon around St. George, because the imagery is also taken from the Book of Revelation with the white horse and sort of the victorious stance and the dragon coming out of the pit of the sea. It's almost playing on this, on the real story of St. George, which includes a lot of torture and pain and suffering, but it's actually presented as this big triumph of victory. So it's sort of connecting to ultimate victory through martyrdom and, one could say, failure.
4: It just hit me that when I graduated from Union Theological Seminary, one of the professors that I became fairly close to was Professor McGuckin, and he's Russian Orthodox.

0: of contested land, but also contested concepts and terms. Like St. George is contested, right? How you define or who has ownership over St. George. And then even St. George, the great martyr, right? You have the line, the definition of martyrdom is contested, evoking various meanings for different people. Palestinian theology, it's contextual, it's communal, but it's also contested theology, explicitly contested in a way that most liberal theology just is not, right?
1: First, icons are not painted, they're written. The theology of icons are ones that you write theology because of the incarnation. John is an iconographer, so maybe he can explain that a bit more later. But just a point for if there are any Orthodox listeners, or even if there aren't, it's good to know. In terms of the contested identities and terms, it's very much highlighted in Palestine. When you come to Palestine, everything is sensitive. Every word, what you use, definition, saints, religion. It's because Palestine is this focal place, is this a focus of different empires coming and going, which is different Palestinian theologians have written about. But it's precisely because of this event in Palestine, in the Nakba, that completely changed the whole region, that terms have become very contested and oftentimes oxymoron. When you think about an Arab Jew, a Palestinian Jew, people can't think that both can be reconciled, even a Palestinian Christian. And that is because the portrayal of Palestine and the whole region in general has been used very much with theological language that has been incredibly harmful. Our elders in Palestinian theology describe this kind of harm through the spiritual Nakba that people went through, not only the physical one of the body, but the spiritual one. And therefore, all of these terms, like, for example, the term Israel in the Old Testament can be very controversial in a Palestinian church, because it seems to blur the line between biblical Israel and modern day state Israel. So all of these terms and contestions are ones that are really inherent and amplified in Palestine, precisely because of the theological misuse in the matter. We often overlook words, and we often overlook the meaning of words. And John and I, when we do Bible studies, we have a mentor who's a Jesuit priest, and we look at the Bible in four different languages, and you know, we always look at the words. That's part of the living kind of the living scripture, that the words actually really do matter, and they do illuminate a lot. Both can be very oppressive and also can be very liberative at the same time. So, yeah.
2: Just to add to another reason why I think Palestine tends to be associated with contested terms, and that is because it has been largely supported by liberal forces, theologians, intellectuals, and movements in the West. That is to say that obviously we can think about the sort of Christian Zionist who's a fundamentalist and very right-wing in many ways, who would be supportive of Zionism. But the project has been very much supported by these liberal camps that come and are influenced after the Holocaust and the Shoah. So you have a lot of theologians and Christians who are coming out of sort of a post-Holocaust theology and are within liberal spaces and very much supportive of social justice. And they'll support every single thing when it comes to sort of typical progressive liberal ideas and movements, except Palestine. There will always be an except for Palestine. And therefore, you find this, everything tends to be contested in Palestine when we're engaging, especially in theological or Christian circles, because you'll obviously have those who tend to be more fundamentalists, who, you know, would be very much supportive of Zionists, but you'll have both progressive and liberal theologians fighting amongst themselves about Palestine. You can also think about it in terms of the broader political movement, right? This is not just limited to theological and Christian spaces. Think about American politics. I know things have changed a lot within the 2 years, but Democrats, as much as Republicans, have supported Israel completely. So think about how the genocide started under Biden, but continued with Trump. Because of that, Palestine is oppressed also when it comes to these very basic terms and basic values and principles that get cracked down by the liberal and progressive forces within the West as well, if that makes sense.
0: It

0: Absolutely
1: You
0: does.
1: and I just want to get a little bit more background on both of your histories here. If I recall correctly, your father is Greek Orthodox, is that correct? And then you just mentioned that you are currently mentored by Jesuit priests. Love the Jesuits. I'm not going to go down that tangent. I love Jesuit tradition.
0: Shout out to the Jesuits.
1: I will always shout out the Jesuits. Always, always will do it. I'm Jesuit educated, very proud about that. But you all and everything I've seen when it, like in bios describing you identify as Palestinian Christians. Could you talk a little bit about how you identify and why you identify as Palestinian Christian?
2: People have to remember that Palestinian Christians are a super small community. Palestine, in historical Palestine, we're talking about around 100 figures range between 160 to 180,000 Christians. So we're a small community, and we're at the heart of where Christianity started. Therefore, it's super ecumenical. So it's impossible to be a Palestinian Christian and not engage with the different traditions. As we mentioned, our father's side is Greek Orthodox. Our mother's actually English, so her side is Anglican, Protestant. Our mentor's a Jesuit priest. Another of our mentors is a Greek Catholic nun. It's just impossible to not engage with one another. And a lot of our movements, organizations, and our families are very ecumenical. I often laugh about this story, but once I went to an Anglican service in Jerusalem, and there was a Palestinian couple sitting. She's Catholic and he's Greek Orthodox, but they go to an Anglican service, right? It's kind of embodied within Palestinian Christianity that transcends sort of the typical traditional sectarian or church lines.
3: Our Christian heritage associated with Saint George, a venerated saint very much in the Greek Orthodox Church, is part of our indigenous identity. It's not only a part of our sectarian affiliation or whatever the church that we belong to, it's part of our indigeneity. Even if I go to a non-Greek Orthodox church, my connection to the traditions are very much connected to my own Palestinian identity. Palestinian Christian identity is always one that is very much fluid, like John mentioned. And it's actually in the later periods during the colonial era that these sectarian boundaries started to be formed, Lutheran, evangelical, Catholic, and so on, that started really forming and creating these institutions that separate at times, but in the core is a deeply ecumenical, colorful Christianity that is hard to define. And in fact, when people try to define John and I, they don't know if we're evangelical, they don't know if we're Orthodox. We ourselves don't know how to describe ourselves in terms of which denomination we belong to.

0: There's a passage that I was hoping either one of you could read or I could read out loud.
1: Go ahead.
0: Here it is. This was a rough passage to read. Every word in this book is accompanied by the screams of children, images of destruction, bodies torn by violence, torture, and rape, stirring in us a profound sense of guilt rooted in our despair and the inability to stop the forces. Alongside these horrors, the hypocrisy of the West, the incompetence of world leaders and international institutions, the gaslighting, the apathy of bystanders, and the performative activism done for self-importance or career advancement stir a deep sense of rage and disgust. Truly, the crucified people of Palestine are living the profound mystery of the cross under the weight of the empire. Mary's cries echo through the bereaved families. And then you go on, and in another passage, you say, "We hope, like Mary Magdalene, in the darkness and pain that we too will one day discern the voice of resurrection, giving us the strength to endure and to empower others." I don't really have a question after that. That was just a really hard passage to read for me.

0: 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I'm your guest host, Peter Santoscano. If you are just joining us, we've been listening to John and Samuel Mounayer unpack what it means to cultivate a theology of resistance in Palestine, one that doesn't look away from suffering, but still finds a way to celebrate beauty, resilience, and joy. It's a powerful reminder of how deep roots can sustain us through the longest silences. Still, it's not an easy conversation. We're going to take a short break, but please stay right where you are. When we come back, we will rejoin Gabby, George, John, and Sam to see how these spiritual insights translate into daily, real-world practice. We'll be right back.
1: 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Baton passed.
0: Welcome back to Spirit in Action. I'm your guest host, Peter Santoscano. We are returning now to the second half of our featured episode from the Religion and Justice podcast. Before the break, we heard how the cross and the olive tree, a new anthology of Palestinian theology, reframes our understanding of indigenous faith in Palestine. In this segment, the group dives into the messy, practical side of spiritual resilience. As you listen to this half, I invite you to think about what it looks like to stand for justice and to hold on to hope in moments of rapid, unpredictable change. Let's head back to Vanderbilt Divinity School for the rest of this conversation.
2: The colonial project, as it's been described in places like India to me, where the British will move into an area and then they sort of do a divide and conquer by putting surveys out there. And they'll say, like, are you a Hindu or are you Muslim? Or, you know, and they'll go down the line and Indians will like sort of check multiple belongings, right? And the British will go, no, I'm sorry, you can only pick one, right? And the fluidity of indigenous religious experience is far more multifaceted. So your description almost just reminds me of, we're almost bringing a colonial lens with going like, well, what kind of Christian are you really, guys?
3: You said, and I highlighted it and I underlined it, might as well have bolded it myself, but you said you wanted to discuss what qualifies as Palestinian oil theology. You said not all olives in Palestine produce Palestinian olive oil. People might pick olives on stolen land, as the Israeli settlers do. Some might export the olives outside of Palestine, and others may let the olives rot and fall off the trees. That is to say, not all theologians in Palestine are speaking, doing, living Palestinian theology. Could you say a little bit more about that and that distinction that you chose to make?
4: When we tried to introduce what Palestinian theology is, we really had to think about what qualifies as Palestinian theology. And what we're trying to do here is both widen the definition of what Palestinian theology is, because oftentimes people think it's only in one place. It might be just amongst academics, or it might be just amongst the clergy, or even it might be a particular type of church or tradition. And what we wanted to do here is widen it, but also what we're trying to do here is internally critique also other Palestinian Christians who engage in so-called Palestinian theology, but either don't write or don't produce the theology that is within Palestinian indigeneity, or is sometimes used to further oppress Palestinian, right? So just because you are a Palestinian Christian who is engaging in theological writing, it doesn't mean that you are doing Palestinian theology per se, but actually the specific definitions that we at least like to work with in understanding the field and also the purpose of why we're doing what we're doing.
2: The Palestinianness and Palestinian theology not only has to do with how we do the picking of olives, and or do we let them rot, or do we let our olive oil dilute, and the form of the, you know, the analogy to the theology, but it's also what it's meant for. And if your theology is not meant for the Palestinian people, accounting for their experience, then you're writing for a different audience and for a different aim that is not in Palestine. If Palestinian theologians do not discuss the settler colonial project of Zionism and do not try and articulate a theology that is liberative, then one might question, who is this theology for? And why is it articulated in this way that is pushing out a major factor of Palestinian identity in it? Therefore, one can say that even a Palestinian Christian writing a theological piece is not doing a Palestinian theological product. It is a different kind of product. As John said, that's an internal critique, and it's important to hold us accountable. Because if we are seeking to make the gospel relevant to our people and credible, we have to make it in a way that accounts for our experiences and proclaims and yearns for our liberation.
5: This internal critique reminds me of, I don't know if you said it in the book or just an interview that I saw of yours. I think, Sam, you were even the one that mentioned it, that Palestinian theology as an olive tree, there needs to be a certain level of pruning that takes place for the tree itself to live. In that initial comment, you talked about it in terms of decolonization. Could you say more about that?
2: We're speaking about the movement. We're speaking about bearing witness to our faith and to the oppression of the people. If we are going to give a blind eye to the oppression that we inflict on one another, then it's going to harm the olive oil that we produce and the olives that we grow. Sometimes trees need to be pruned. If we are the olive tree, to take that analogy, there are blind spots and limitations that we all hold. And in order for us to grow, is that process of pruning, of highlighting the weaknesses, the limitations that we have. That is something that is missing sometimes in Palestinian theology, that it's very much focused on the critique of empire, but not in the building an alternative. And when you build an alternative and focus internally in building that community, there's always going to be a process of critiquing one another. That's a good thing. That's something we need and something that we can grow further. So it's incredibly important. And that's why we wanted to create this book as a collective of people, where we have multiple different perspectives from multiple different geographies who are speaking and maybe not at all times agree with one another, but are mimicking this olive picking process that is of community building to ultimately articulate your theology without any kind of critique and constructive criticism is basically letting yourself or the olive tree, for example, grow wild and not be fruitful in the best way. That's important for us Palestinian Christians, not only Palestinian Christians, but the forces of colonizations are so strong and powerful that we cannot escape it all the time. And it's a daily process to decolonize yourself. We also are people who are able to do a lot of harm and evil. Even if we are Palestinian and defending our people against the genocide, we also have the capability of harming one another in great ways. Then I'll just end by saying that kind of internal focus that John and I and others are putting on is really inspired a lot by other liberation theology traditions like Black liberation theology, how James Cone embraced that kind of critique to a certain extent of the womanist tradition of his brother Cecil Cone, Gerard Wilmore, who kind of pushed Cone
4: embraced that critique to one way or another and created a legacy of Black theology together with his peers. That's something admirable and something we want to replicate in Palestine, because a movement is not focused on a celebrity or a spokesperson. A movement has its whole members. A tree has many branches. It has its roots, it has its leaves, it has its fruit. And we need to be like that, not focusing on one person and on one voice.
3: You've mentioned it in the text and also a few times here today with George and I. It's about believing in the gospel and the good news of the gospel. And you write that you were concerned about leaping from Good Friday to Easter Sunday without fully entering the long silence of Holy Saturday, and that you may risk overlooking or even glorifying suffering when that occurs. I was raised Catholic, became a Protestant for a hot minute, went back to Catholicism. That's a story for another time. But I love Good Friday, but I often overlook the long silence of Holy Saturday. You are writing in the middle of genocide. So I guess my question for you, what kind of internal controls or things were you both thinking about when you were shaping this text to help you not run the risk of overlooking the suffering that you're currently experiencing, that your communities are currently experiencing, or even running into the glorification of that suffering?
4: Us and the contributors, the six amazing contributors, we're writing in very difficult times. One of our contributors, his family are still in Gaza, hiding in the church, being starved, and bombs are falling literally a few meters from them, and in two instances, right on the church as well, the churches. Other contributors are living under military occupation, others in the different systems of apartheid here. Most of us are under threat of being arrested for what we say and what we do. So we're writing in a very difficult time. We would meet so many Western Christians, even before the genocide, but still during the genocide, who constantly want to ask us about hope. What gives you hope? We felt like it was them just wanting to feel good about themselves, because if we feel good, then they are okay as well, you know? And it became almost like a commodity. What we're trying to say here to people is, let's not move so quickly to this resurrection and hope straight away. But actually, let's focus on Holy Saturday, which is probably the most important day for Palestinian Christians. And it's connected to a very indigenous ceremony called the Holy Fire Ceremony here in Jerusalem, but it spreads across Palestine. We just wanted to be super real with the moment that we're in, and that we too can sometimes jump over Friday too quickly and into Sunday. And sometimes there's a danger of us even glorifying the suffering and saying, you know, look how amazing the people of Gaza, they're still living and doing all these things, in a way that dehumanizes their real reality and suffering and takes away from the urgency to act in order to stop this genocide as soon as possible. So it was kind of like an invitation for people to stay in Holy Saturday and to look at Mary Magdalene as the main figure to follow during this very difficult time of tension.
6: Holy Saturday really is a day of trauma, because it is a day where Christ has been crucified. The crucifixion has been done. There's no Easter Sunday. There's no resurrection yet. It's silent. It's full of fear. It's a trauma that we could relate to as people living in Palestine. Either people would come and focus too much on the suffering that was going on, which we already know that is happening. It's occurring on us, and it's important to recognize, or would straight away proclaim like the resurrection hope, and that all is good, and kind of taking away from the moment of the cross. But actually Saturday, that moment of trauma, is a way where we felt was the mood, the correct theological modality to be in. And in fact, when we were meeting with other Palestinians to speak about this, people were silent. People didn't have any words. People needed that place to just sit in silence with people. It's an important transition before speaking about hope, because the stakes are very, very high. It's important to sit with that kind of feelings of despair and lament together.
7: Here at Wendland Cook, we explore intersections of class, religion, labor, and ecology uncovering their implications for justice and deep solidarity in our pursuit of a more equitable future.
5: You write that the main component to be extracted from olives is oil. So if the olive tree is this metaphor for Palestinian theology, the oil is its various products. You say there are three primary uses of olive oil and three main theological spheres in Palestine.
6: If the olive grove, the olive tree, is the reality, the farmer who picks the olives is the theologian, and ultimately what is made is the theology, which is that wrestling of experience and reality. So in that sense, we wanted to kind of illustrate again the indigeneity and redefine Palestinian theology in our own terms through the land. John and I were thinking about Palestinian theology and actually asking ourselves, what is it? What is Palestinian theology? People can quote a few books and mention a few names, but we felt that there are other people who are as important, if not more, in these times that deserve attention and deserve to be in that table of discussion. So the first is the Palestinian church. There's a specific role the Palestinian church and the clergy have in Palestinian theology. They often are the main communicators to the Palestinian people about that theology. In their sermons, in their prayers, they bring their own identity and have been shepherds to the community for a long time, and have borne witness. That symbolizes the olive oil that's in the church. So if you come to Palestine, you see that olive oil is often used in the church on tombs for blessing of people, of anointing, symbolizing the Holy Spirit. But also farmers bring their olive oil to be blessed by the clergy. It shows you the kind of theological sphere that the Palestinian church has. The olive oil in the church can be a metaphor for that. At the same time, what is probably the most well-known form of Palestinian theology is the olive oil soap, what we call the olive oil soap. And that is the Palestinian Christian advocacy or academic work that is used to cleanse yourself from the toxic colonial theology that is present in our reality, akin to like using olive oil soap to clean your body. That's the main way Palestinians, we use mostly olive oil soap. That's really good for you, really good for your skin. It symbolizes that cleansing that Palestinian Christian advocacy, activism, academia does against the colonial theology. And that's the books, the podcasts, the films, the articles. But then there's a Palestinian for theology that is often overlooked both by internationals and Palestinians. That is the theology of the people, the lived theology of the everyday. And here we use the olive oil that is used for illumination through lamps. When you press olives, there's an extract in that process that is not fit for consumption, and you shouldn't use for soap or for blessing people in the church or for consumption. And that extract is used actually for the lamps. So it's mostly accessible. It's very cheap, not to say that it's not valuable, but it's a fitting analogy to say that there's the theology, there's an olive oil that is articulated by the people themselves. It gives you light in times of darkness. And in that way, we wanted to show that there's many layers in Palestinian theology and that there are missing elements for people when they think about Palestinian theology. They don't usually think about the farmers, the grandmothers, the artists that are doing theology themselves, but are, you know, excluded from the conversation because they do not have the academic degrees or they are not clergy, you know, they don't have the title of being ordained. But yeah, that was the kind of way of making sure that we redefine Palestinian theology on our own terms through our own experiences and traditions, and that we really show that there's different layers, like there are different uses for olive oil.
4: So in that spirit of sort of the olive grove being the context, the theologian being the farmer, and the olive oil being the theology, and therefore producing olive oil for church, olive oil of soap, and olive oil of the lamp, we really wanted to mimic the spirit of the picking itself. When we go to the olive groves and pick the olives, we do it as entire families and communities, young, older, children, whatever status you come from in terms of your education, you go to the grove. We wanted that to be a theological project Because many times we think about how does one do theology, or what method should I use, or, you know, all these technical questions, but we don't always ask the question of who are we doing the theology with. The who is super important in orientating ourselves towards a communal theology, but B, one that is, you know, does justice to the poor and the oppressed in our communities. It was kind of like an effort to do that. And that's why the book also has the 8 contributors, and also is the foreword is written by 2 of our theological elders who are in their 90s, to kind of mimic that passing of the torch. And as we mentioned in the book, is making Palestinian olive oil soap, but with slightly different recipes.
5: You brought up the contributors. Do you think you could just walk us through your contributors, say a little bit about them, and maybe just like a little teasing of their chapter?
4: In addition to Samuel and myself, we have 6 other contributors. And we also try to logically build the book in a way that makes sense and takes you on a journey. The foreword is written by Reverend Naim Atik, who's sort of the father of liberation theology, and then Auntie Sidir Da'bes, who's sort of the mother of Palestinian liberation theology, and then me and Sam write the introduction. But after that, we have Yusuf Khoury, who's a Palestinian Christian from Gaza, who writes about the history of Christianity in Gaza, but he also looks at Teta theology. Teta means grandmother in Arabic, so it's grandmother theology. He looks at his grandmothers as theological sources, and he engages with that content. After that, we have Marah Sarji, who's from Nazareth. She's looking into the genocide in Guatemala and connecting it to the genocide in Palestine, and also looking at some of the theological lessons to be learned from the two. After that, we have Azmera Amori Davis. She has one grandparent who's Palestinian, and then her other family is African-American. She brings in Palestinian liberation theology and Black liberation theology into conversation, but specifically the womanist tradition. After looking at those different contexts of Guatemala and the Black experience in the U.S., we have Lama Mansour, who looks into divine imagination, and she's also from Nazareth, and how important it is to use divine imagination during these times of genocide when colonialism seeks to control the way we think about time. After that, we have Daniel Monar, who's actually one of our brothers, our older brother, writes about reconciliation and liberation. How can we look at coexistence together? Can we say the word reconciliation in this type of moment or not? So I think that's a very practical chapter in there. After that, we have Shadia Kupti, who's also from Nazareth, who engages in Palestinian theology and indigenous theology in Turtle Island, and to look at some of the lessons learned there. And at the end, it's our chapter on martyrdom.
5: That is a powerful roster there of chapters and writers. There's a quote that's attributed to St. Augustine that says, hope has 2 beautiful daughters, anger and courage. Anger at the way things are and the courage to change them. So what makes you angry and what gives you courage?
6: What makes me angry is people laughing at the suffering of other people, like the Israeli soldiers who are going to different Palestinian homes and wearing the women's underwear. What has made me really angry is a very specific rape case that happened in one of the Israeli prisons. It's called Sde Teman. Basically, the rapists have been applauded by Israeli society. So angry. I can't even think about that thing because I can't deal with the emotions yet. I just kind of like brush it off. But I need to sit with it, and it makes me so very angry. Second thing that makes me really angry is because of my work in the humanitarian sector. It's seeing all of these stupid mechanisms being set up by the US and the world, and it's not going to work. They're not trusting the verified community accepted mechanisms of aid and reconstruction and early recovery for Gaza. And we're just entering into another snowball effect of problems. Everything is set up with bad faith for things to fail. And that is so hard to engage in a system that is, it's like engaging with someone who has bad faith and is not there for you. But imagine that as a systematic way of governance. Mm-hmm. And a third thing that makes me angry is that Palestinians are not given a voice to articulate a vision for their self-determination and liberation. It's like two-state solution, one-state solution, early recovery in Gaza. Palestinians are always squeezed out of the conversation, so we never have a place to speak and to voice. It's ultimately not going to work if Palestinians are not in the table and leading it. What gives me courage is that it's not about myself. It's not about me. I am part of a larger movement and historical tradition of people who are staying in the land and trying to do something better for the people. So knowing that I am at least partaking in my best abilities with what St. George did to other saints, to my grandparents, and hopefully also the next generation, means that I am a part of a movement that is beyond my own capabilities and my own fears, but something that is beyond myself. And then lastly, what gives me courage is that being in a revolution is not a means to an end, but is an end in itself. I might not see days of liberation and redemption, but I know that living a life of love and of revolution against empire is in itself an end in the long fight for justice. And that gives me courage to keep going on.
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0: 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I encourage you to dive deeper into the ideas we explored today, and I recommend the book, The Cross and the Olive Tree, Cultivating Palestinian Theology Amid Gaza. Thank you so much for spending this hour with me on Spirit in Action, and thank you, Mark Helpsmeet, for the honor of sharing these stories. I hand the controls back to you.
1: 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I'm Mark Helpsmeet, and I hope you find deep roots to support you to grow steadily toward the light. This is Spirit in Action.

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1: This is the CCNS News Update, an overview of the latest nuclear safety issues brought to you every week by concerned citizens for nuclear safety. Here is this week's top headline, St. Petersburg versus the Golden Dome, a 150-year-old warning we are ignoring. Dr. Gashan Sharoor, a medical doctor and human rights advocate, considers the need to choose limits over expansion of new weapon systems and provides historical examples. He writes, in 1868, long before satellites or nuclear weapons, the world confronted a deceptively simple question. Should every weapon that can be built also be used? The question arose after the Russian Empire developed an exploding rifle bullet that inflicted devastating injuries far beyond any military necessity. Russian military physicians warned that the wounds were so catastrophic that they served no legitimate strategic purpose. In a rare moment of moral clarity, Russia renounced the weapon it had invented and invited other powers to negotiate what became the St. Petersburg Declaration, the first international agreement to prohibit a weapon because of its inhumane effects. The declaration established principles that still shape international humanitarian law. Humanity, the prohibition of unnecessary suffering, distinction between combatants and civilians. More importantly, it affirmed a truth the modern world risks forgetting. Human dignity, not technological capability, must define the limits of war. As someone who has spent decades advocating for humanitarian disarmament, from landmines to cluster munitions to nuclear risk reduction, I see in St. Petersburg not a historical footnote, but a living compass. The Golden Dome, a shield that creates more swords. More than 150 years later, humanity faces a similar test, only now the technologies are vastly more destructive. The proposed U.S. Golden Dome missile defense system is presented as a shield against nuclear attack. Yet decades of scientific and strategic analysis show that no existing missile defense architecture can reliably stop a large-scale, sophisticated nuclear strike involving multiple warheads, decoys, or advanced delivery systems. But the deeper danger is political and strategic. Missile defense systems reshape the calculations of rival powers. When one state seeks invulnerability, others respond by expanding their arsenals, improving penetration technologies, and accelerating weapons development. What begins as a defensive project becomes a catalyst for a new cycle of escalation, driven by fear and mistrust. Systems designed as defensive are often perceived as adversarial, as enabling future offensive advantage. This increases instability during crisis and weakens already fragile deterrence mechanisms. And because technological systems are never infallible, a false alarm or malfunction could trigger decisions made under extreme pressure, decisions that would not remain confined to military command centers. The illusion that technology can eliminate vulnerability is not security, it is strategic overconfidence with human lives at stake. To read Dr. Sharoor's full article, please visit nuclearactive.org. This has been a CCNS News Update. For more information, please visit our website at nuclearactive.org.
2: This is Sonny Morris, the Town of Taos Poet Laureate, and you are listening to Cultural Energy Independent Radio, KCEI 90.1 FM, Red River and Taos, a listener-supported, non-commercial educational radio station creating media voices for youth, arts, and activism in northern New Mexico and southern Colorado.
3: This is Mike Tilley with KCEI 90.1 FM, Red River, Taos. Watershed Collective for Arroyo Seco Community Center Mural Project. We are the Watershed. That is coming up very soon. We're talking about June 9th, and that's when the painting starts, the Royal Seiko Community Center, and the youth involvement as well. And on July 4th, the community will be involved in the mural creation. And my guests to talk about the mural project are artist and educator Katie Woodall and Christine Torres, a member of the Royal Seiko Community Center. And welcome.
0: Thanks, Mike.
3: Thank you both for being here. Okay. So tell me about this mural project coming up.
2: Well, there's this amazing group of artists called the Watershed Collective, and they have a grant, and their grant says they work for water and community and youth. And as an old-time Taos area person, especially located to the land and water and Seiko, and really interested in the Royal Seiko Community Center, I went, oh my goodness, this should be a match. So we went through this process. We hooked in with the county and asked permission and went through steps and interviewed the community through the Seiko Community Center, asking them if they wanted this, and proceeded to follow through step by step and get the grant to work with us. So this is something that's going to happen for a total of 4 weeks coming up, starting next week. And it's a fabulous opportunity for young people to learn so much and to even, if they can follow their commitment, be paid.
3: Okay. And the young people, you have, as I understand, an application deadline for young people to be involved in this.
2: Yeah, there's an application, but in order to get the application cooking, you have to go to the website. And the website is called thewatershedcollective.life. And on that website, there are examples of the beautiful, vibrant, powerful graphics of this mural collective, these three individual artists who headed up. And they figured out a way to work with the youth successfully and include youth participation. And so all of this is on the website.
3: So there's the flyers, beautiful flyers around town, around any type of bulletin board you see.
2: And we're working to get those flyers updated. I'm putting them all out today.
3: Okay.
2: Because there have been some shifts, and we do start on Tuesday.
3: Let's look a little bit at this flyer. Who did the flyer?
2: The person who did the flyer is one of the artists. Her name is Mariel Garcia. She grew up around here. Her dad was a contractor for a long time. She doesn't live here right now, and that's why she's worked so closely with me, because I'm here on the ground and trying to pull in all the connections I have through working with Kids Forever and find the wonderful group of people, you know, between 13 and 20 who are, you know, looking to learn some skills, do something positive, and maybe get a little cash in exchange.
3: Well, and also, I don't know what there is to do for the young people. One thinks of the Youth and Family Center. I think True Kids One has something going on. There's, I don't know, Rocky Mountain Youth Court. There's different things, but
2: Paseo, Imagine.
3: Uh-huh.
2: There's more than you think.
3: Okay.
2: But it's all about personal conversations in Taos, hooking
3: right.
2: up with people who know people.
3: So word of mouth, then, basically. There's not a particular place you go. You just hear about things. You look on a flyer, right?
4: The way I'm seeing this is a great opportunity for local youth to get involved in the art scene.
3: Yeah.
4: You don't have to be an artist. You just have to be a creative and come and check us out and apply. And if this is something you might be interested in, this might lead to a new career for you.
3: All right. Well, great. Well, I just want to look at this flyer again, because I know you're going to update it soon. The pictures are still going to be the same, though.
2: The sketch that we went through the process with the county with is at the bottom of the flyer.
3: Uh-huh.
2: The examples of the
5: color and powerful imagery of the Watershed Collective are on the top of the mural. And that is a current mural that was done in Taos last year with other young people. This grant is being held by TILT as a fiduciary to enable it to be located here. The grant was written by Mariel, I believe, and it needed to be spent by this date, and so this is how the magical connection happened with the Seco Community Center. I'd just like to point out.
3: I just want to stay on the flyer, though, and I want to make sure you get everything you want to get in here because we do have the time.
5: Great.
3: This is a very colorful, I mean, it's not just a flyer with basic information, right? At the very top, you have different pictures. It looks like one working men working on the Seike. You've got a picture of a fox. You've got fish coming out of the river. There's a woman there. Maybe that's representing Taos Pueblo in some way. And at the bottom, there's also, you know, pictures of a buffalo, and it looks like again a farmer and some kind of, it looks like some kind of religious picture, but.
5: Oh, wait a minute. I beg your pardon.
3: Okay.
5: This is not a religious picture.
3: Okay.
5: This is a picture including the unique qualities of the Arroyo Seco community.
3: That's what I want to know, and I want you to help describe that. Tell me exactly what it is.
5: Okay. Well, you have the Parciantes working on the acequias.
3: Okay.
5: And scripture has promised me to include a female Parciante in the mural, which is important. You have this glorious buffalo on the right-hand side because Seco is first neighbor to the edge of the Pueblo on the north side.
3: Right.
5: And our water comes off of that sacred mountain. So there's a very interesting historical connection and relationship. The picture shows the way the mountainside evolves. It includes adobe building. It includes a weaving woman. Seco has historically had Basque shepherds way up in the mountains. Has had mules pulling carts. Has had cows in a big way. There are domestic animals, goats, that are local to Seco, and that's, you know, part of the culture there, the history of working the land and relationship. And acequias are a very, very kind of unique community way of relating. Everybody has to share something, and they have to surrender to nature, and they have to work against difficulty. And it's old, and it's really almost sacred. So the point I'm making is that this is not a religious drawing. This is a drawing that represents all these special qualities. And then the drawing, there's some cranes flying by, and I don't know. These parts of the drawing the county said yes, and the agreement with the county is super important for Arroyo Seco Community Center because the county owns it. And anything that the group wants to make out of that old building has to get county approval. And this was a yes between the center and the county, which is a super important thing. I mean, everything and all these steps has to do with community. And kids are our community. All of these historical ways of dealing with animal culture, the family, a whole family was involved, the mom, the dad, the kids, you know. So Seco's gone through some changes. It's a beautiful, special village. It's also more commercial now, you know, less people who were from there. But it's special and beautiful, and we want to preserve it.
3: All right. Well, great. I appreciate the fire there and the correction. Also, what's this mural going to look like here?
5: Well, that's what I said,
3: this
5: Mike.
3: This is it, right here.
5: This is not it. This is a rough draft.
3: Okay.
5: Are you going to tell a major good artist to absolutely do this drawing giant and not make some adjustments to include youth and figure it out? I got to say, this group of of artists have figured out a way to work with youth. It's dynamic.
3: And how do they do that?
5: Well, they focus on values in a community, like I've been talking about, and then they create words, or at least this is the way they did the last mural here, the one in the old dollar store parking lot. It's downtown, a small wall across from the Native woman's giant mural on the other side of the parking lot. It's a beautiful location. Anyway, the way they dealt with kids there is they put values as a discussion, had words come out of the values, had the words put up on the wall so that the kids could begin to work with the colors and mixing and the painting style, creating the giant, beautiful colored language behind it. And then the major images were blocked in white and painted by more relevant artists. So it's a great way to learn, to stipple the wall, to plaster, to mix, to do color, to project an image on the wall at 8:30 at night sometime pretty soon the first week, and draw the lines in general of this, and then start to connect all the ideas. Is that clear?
3: I want to keep getting the clearance from you.
5: Okay.
3: And always, and that's good.
5: I just really dig how they work with kids, and I have some experience, so I know it's good.
3: Well, you have. And you also, it was mentioned by Christine, that you worked the TCA, right, at the front of the auditorium. Wasn't there murals there?
5: Well, there was a big grant that the current person running the TCA got from the federal government, or the Federal Arts Association, and many years ago. And I applied to manage it. And the deal was to go to all the different schools and ask for who's the hot artist that they have in middle school or the group, and who wanted to do a piece of that. So that's something I don't know, how would you say, I supported and created. So
3: you were out there working with them, right?
5: I was there on site, just like these guys are going to be when any of the kids are there. You know, I was there helping. How do you project this? How do you draw it on there? Make sure you clean up, you know, all the things to respectfully put this there. And when it was all over, they looked at each other's work and they went, wow, this is great, because they were all so different.
3: From start to finish.
5: Yeah. Okay. Original designs.
3: So if the young people are doing this work, are they going to be able to add? I mean, the mural, as you mentioned, is on the flyer.
5: The sketch.
3: But this is the main mural, right? Are the kids going to be able to add their own originality to it?
5: Well, that's something that works out in the process of this mentoring. They work with a professional artist flow. How do we do this? How do we follow all those steps? And in the process, if you're there, if you decide that you make a commitment, you're going to be there 4 days a week for 3 hours, or 5 days a week for 5 hours, however you say you're going to do it, if you show up, you're going to absolutely get an opportunity to paint in this. It's not for younger kids, though. It's actually about this vision. And again, it's a teamwork process and a fresh engagement and a learning experience.
3: How does the day start then?
5: 10 o'clock. Next Tuesday, 9 o'clock. Everyone who's filled out their form comes, or people come and fill out a physical form, and the crew is formed. And from there, well, the first week is going to be fixing the wall, mixing and projecting. And the next 2 weeks are going to be fully all about painting every day. They'll be painting started the first week. There'll be teams. Anyway, and we're going to break for lunch and then continue. So if your parents bringing your kids over, you figure out the rhythm with that, or we can try to help you do that carpooling and so forth.
3: And how many people do you actually need to complete this mural?
5: Well, I'm glad you asked that, because it's important to let it's important to let local home-based artists participate with this mural project. Christine, could you speak of that?
4: Absolutely. We want a participation across the board, pulling from Arroyo Seco, pulling from Taos, even Cuesta. I encourage the youth to apply. We want this to be reflective of the community. And I think we're going to get that. We really want to see that participation. So don't hesitate to participate, even if you're not from Arroyo Seco.
5: And if you're an adult artist and you have a relationship with community here and you want to participate, there will be a day of the week when the inclusion of people who are not constant or part of the youth membership to be involved. And that's a work in progress. We haven't quite figured out the day. We're thinking maybe Friday. But don't be shy about saying you want to be involved. And so to answer your question, Mike, about how many people, there is a team. And so it's not like people should drop by.

0: out here, that this is your community, and we'd really like to have you come.
1: All right, let me read the vision statement. It's from the website, okay, of the Royal Seiko Community Center. To enhance the quality of life of our community by protecting agricultural, environmental, cultural, and historical aspects through educational, recreational, and social opportunities, which you've already referred to.
0: Well, that's a pretty succinct way to say it without all the words that I've been giving you.
2: The Arroyo Seco Community Center has had some wonderful education on gardening during, you know, the drought season. We do this during our celebrations. This next celebration that we're going to have to celebrate the mural is going to happen July 4th.
1: And that's the big, well, 4th of July. That's the Spirit and Seiko celebration.
2: That is correct. That's what we're calling it. The Spirit of Seiko celebration.
1: And that's between 11 and 3 p.m., right?
2: Yes, that is correct. And we're arranging live music and, you know,
1: that's a big deal.
2: It's going to be a big deal.
1: It gets bigger and bigger every year.
2: Every year. And we want everybody to come out and celebrate this beautiful mural that we got community input. We did, Arroyo Seco Community Center did input on that. Also, at that time, we're going to probably be opening we just got our fitness equipment in. Crystal Medina, who is on our board, did an excellent job of getting this equipment. We got grants from LOR Foundation. We got grants from the Ski Valley to get this fitness equipment in, and it's going to be part of the celebration too.
1: All right. So you got how many people actually come? I have in the past. It just grows.
0: Well, just remember, we used to have a giant parade. So scads of people at one time. So we're in a renewal.
2: We are in a renewal, and we are perhaps not this year, but maybe couple years down the road, looking at another Seiko parade, if we can do that.
1: Yeah, because COVID came along and disrupted all our lives, as it did.
0: Oh, there's a few variables.
1: Sunday market. What can you talk about that?
2: Oh, the Sunday market's going to be happening throughout June every Sunday. 10 to 3 is our usual Sunday markets, 10 to 3. And we're going to be doing every Sunday in June leading up to the 4th of July celebration.
0: So there are small vendors and, you know, an open kind of market involvement.
1: Let's talk about something else about the community center. Talk about the trails a little bit, that whole project that's happened.
2: Absolutely. We have a wonderful walking trail. Floyd Archuleta did a lot of work getting that to happen.
1: All right. He's on your board.
2: He is on our board. And we also got a lot of support from the Native Plant Society. So we have brand new plantings and trees out there that we're watering. And it's just creating a really beautiful space for community. Yes, Arroyo Seco is coming alive. We're just not a stopover on the way to the ski valley. We're a vibrant community happening again. This weekend, we had the Wool Festival. So, you know, there's Seco Live is happening.
1: And the church. Talk about that, the historic significance of the church there.
0: Which church? I mean...
1: Well, I'm talking about...
0: I don't want to talk about type of religion. I just want to talk about the fact that the church has had an original form and a more modern form and was an enduring aspect. And there's other history involved in those kinds of connections with spirit and Seco, which I want to say I respect very much. There is practices that stretch all through the wilderness, and these are our northern New Mexico special efforts to touch the greater world.
1: All right. Well, I just wanted to name the church itself and what you want to say any more about.
2: The Holy Trinity Church.
1: Yeah, that's right.
2: It is. It is part of the root of Arroyo Seco and the community. You see your neighbors on Sunday, you reconnect, right? That's where things happen. This lovely mural is going to reference the church, the older church in the background. We have the

0: silhouette of the older church. And on the left side of the mural, we have three doves, which are, again, representative of the Holy Trinity Church.
1: And the church goes back before 1834. Yeah. Is that correct?
2: Different forms.
1: Yeah. Okay. And what goes on regularly at the community center? I mean, are there different groups that meet? What happens weekly?
0: Yes, we have a calendar going on that you can check out our website at ASCCNM.org. There is a community calendar on there and tells you what meetings are happening. We have water meetings happening, community meetings. The Arroyo Seco board meets the first Tuesday of the month. It was pushed back this month because of the elections. So we're actually going to be meeting this Tuesday.
2: The vision is vast, and the Arroyo Seco Community Center has a whole building, which is the wall where the mural will go, facing the road to the Ski Valley and partially the El Salto Road. The front side, the south and west sides of the building are intact walls, and the back two sides of the building have a problem with old mold and issues from the past. So in order for the Arroyo Seco Community Center to grow and evolve, ultimately the hope is that building itself will be repaired. And so Seco, in all of its efforts to relate to the wonderful, the Garden Society that helped us out, the Native Plant Society. Planted, everyone donated plants or gave money for plants or helped plant these local, easy to thrive plants. And the keeping up with the water is what's happening there as well. But ultimately, the idea is that this beautiful mural on the wall will draw attention to people who might want to support the Arroyo Seco Community Center development.
0: The Arroyo Seco Community Center was actually a school. It was the school for Arroyo Seco. It was built in 1934. It's a WPA building. It is historic, but an old adobe building. And we hope to revive it and get the funding and bring attention to our building because it needs to be preserved.
1: Right. Well, especially with the mural project, you bet. That's a big... When people come to Taos and, you know, they're visiting, they're tourists, we have a tourism economy, are they aware of what's happening in Seco? I mean, do you get the tourism? I mean, obviously the locals are aware of...
2: Are you asking if Seco gets the tourists?
1: Yeah. I mean, do people come and say, we heard about Arroyo Seco, we want to know all about it?
0: Actually, for this last festival that we had quite a number of new people that hadn't been to the community center before. So I think it does, you know, slowly think people are realizing that Seco is happening. Again, there's so many things. We have restaurants. We have three restaurants there. There's the wool shop is there. That's reviving. You know, Joe's doing a great shop with that.
1: I mean, it also strikes me as, too, when you go to say you want to park and you want to walk around, right?
0: Yeah.
1: And really experience that. And it's very friendly for that. And I assume you want to encourage that.
0: Absolutely. We always encourage visitors to the area.
2: I want to say that Seco is further from town than any of the other communities, further from the developed center of town. And it's unique, and it is connected to both the Ski Valley Road and the Pueblo on one side and the Ski Valley on the other. And so there is something very special about that. It's very obviously a sweet little town. It doesn't want to incorporate. It wants to be itself, and it wants the land to stay. So that's why people go out there. They go out there to get out of Taos and check out a small community, and I think it's rather popular, actually. But there are changes, and sometimes the old places that were open are not. Abe's is there. Changes are happening. There's living and dying and loss and growth. And we want SECCO to thrive. And mainly, I want SECCO to thrive as community. So.
1: All right. Okay, we just have a minute or so. Okay, Watershed Collective Royal SECCO Community Center Mural Project. We are the Watershed. Let's get the nuts and bolts here.
2: Well, I just wanted you to know that if you go to the Watershed Collective website, you can see a short YouTube that was published last year when the finish of this previous wall was made. And that is prefaced by the words, okay. The Watershed Artist Collective brought it home with this mural. It's a short 3-minute YouTube, and it shows you the quality of the art and the way the folks work with youth. And that's primarily what I wanted to point out in this last minute. And for everyone to reach out and think about, do you know any 13 to 20-year-olds who could benefit from having this positive experience? Hook them up.
1: Okay, and when does this start again, that you start?
2: The beginning is Tuesday the 9th at 10 a.m. That's orientation. We're hoping to have the forms that of interest filled out before then so we can do some planning, but we're going to be a little open with that day. And if you have some inconvenience or some reason you have to be gone part of the time or whatever, we're open to that. Just call our phone numbers on the poster, Mariel Garcia or Katie Woodall.
1: Okay, well, why don't we put a number out right now?
2: My number is 575-741-0088. And Mariel, one of the originators, her number is 505-660-4183. The three main artists are Scripture, Dimitri, and Mariel.
1: All right, we're going to have to leave it there. Again, Watershed Collective, Royal SECCO Community Center Mural Project. We are the Watershed. That's going to begin next Tuesday. And my guest has been Katie Woodall, Christina Torres. Thank you very much. And this is Mike Tilley with KCI 90.1 FM, Red River, Taos.
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1: Millicent Rogers Museum presented the showing of the film Acequias, The Legacy Lives On, a documentary, followed by a post-screening panel discussion on May 30th, 2026. The panelists are Sylvia Rodriguez and Floyd Archuleta, moderated by Claire Pelaez-Motzinger of Millicent Rogers Museum in Taos, New Mexico. Sponsored by Millicent Rogers Museum and Taos Center for the Arts.
4: Thank you all. Thank you for staying with us for this discussion after that beautiful film. I'm joined up here by two very, very special guests. I'll introduce them briefly, and then we'll have a short conversation and just get their perspectives on this really important subject matter, which we just enjoyed watching. We'll start. It was wonderful to see you up there on screen. We'll start with Sylvia Rodriguez, is a native Tausenia and professor emerita of anthropology and former director of the Alfonso Ortiz Center for Intercultural Studies at the University of New Mexico. She was drawn to anthropology because it offered a framework for understanding who she is and where she came from. Her research and publications have focused on interethnic relations of the Upper Rio Grande Valley of New Mexico, where she has studied the cultural impact of tourism, the relationship between ritual place and ethnic identity, and conflict over land and water. She has conducted ethnographic and community participatory action research with Acequia organizations and testified as an expert witness on behalf of Acequia associations. She currently studies the politics and anthropology of water and collaborates with researchers in various disciplines on questions of Acequia sustainability and resilience. She is a commissioner on the Acequia de San Antonio in Valdez and a board member of the Taos Valley Acequia Association. On my other side, the gentleman here, Floyd Archuleta, is a lifelong acequia parcinante, rancher, farmer, gardener, and artist from Des Montes, New Mexico. He is a retired Town of Taos Director of Building, Parks and Recreation, Safety Director, and Project Manager. Throughout his career, he also served as manager of Freeland Sand and Gravel in Los Brazos, New Mexico, and as project manager for Contreras Construction in San Diego. Floyd is a past member of the Taos Valley Acequia Association and a current member of the Rio Hondo Watershed District. Deeply rooted in the traditions and stewardship of northern New Mexico land and water, Floyd continues the life of a rancher, farmer, and gardener, while also working as an artist and owner-operator of the Des Montes Art Gallery and Sculpture Garden. His artwork and community involvement reflects a lifelong commitment to acequia culture, land-based traditions, and the preservation of New Mexico's agricultural heritage. Thank you both for joining me. It's such a pleasure. Well, we'll start in something of a chronological beginning, but I wanted to put the question to you both how you originally came to water stewardship in your work. Where was your start? Sylvia, would you start?
5: I grew up on an acequia in town, on a lateral of sort of the western branch of the acequia madre del Rio Pueblo. When I was growing up in Taos, I grew up about a block or two north, what would be a block or two north of the plaza, and the entire neighborhood was a latticework of acequias that no longer exists. And those acequias, and the main one, fed the loma, which is where my grandmother's family, my father's mother's family, had been for many generations. I did not grow up as a farmer. My family had left farming, I think, a generation or two before and become school teachers and worked in town. But they still had land, and they still irrigated it, and they still had animals when I was growing up. But I grew up on a ditch at a time when that was the only thing in town to sort of was interesting. It's the summer. As soon as the water came into the ditch, the yard came alive, and it was summer. And I spent my childhood playing by the ditch. And it was sort of like the Amazon running through my yard. And I built little villages, and I floated boats, and I pretended to irrigate. And so it was deeply embedded in my childhood consciousness. And Taos, of course, was a very different place then. I went away to school, studied anthropology, and in my late 20s, decided that Taos was as interesting and as troubling a place as any other place in the world where anthropologists go. And on top of that, it was my own hometown, which is sort of a strange thing for an anthropologist to decide to study. But I got involved with the acequias as an adult because parcientes and commissioners came to me to ask if I could help them in terms of the research that I was doing. And I feel very honored and fortunate that I got drawn into acequia work because they asked me to. To, for example, be very critical of developments of inadequate and careless environmental assessments and environmental studies that were justifying development that involved large water transfers or the destruction of agricultural land. And from there, I began to do more and more research. I worked on a book that was originally a study for the Abeta study, for the Abeta settlement for the Taos Valley Acequia Association. My family sold their land, and the land that I might have inherited in the Loma was gone by the time I was an adult. I bought land in Valdez and came back about 5 years to live here permanently, and I've been a commissioner on my acequia for about 14 or 15 years, and I think it's the most important job I've ever had. And all of the things that were said about acequias in this film are true. And I think that there is a movement. There is, we can get onto the future, but I guess, acequias are an extraordinarily important and valuable resource and way of managing water, of managing the commons, and of keeping people connected to the land and to each other.
6: I like telling the story about I take after my dad, his dad, and his dad, and so on, down the generations. When I was looking for a logo for my gallery, I said, who better than my dad, because he irrigated till he was 97 years old. He lived, he would have been 100 years old a month and a half. But what kept him alive was all that walking and irrigating with the shovel. We're not fortunate like Colorado has the sprinkler systems. All we had was the shovels. So there's four of us brothers. We harvest 100 acres in Desmontes, it's in Rio Seco area. When I remember years ago at Taos Ski Valley, it used to snow up to 10 feet. They pack the snow and it lasts a little bit longer. So we have up to 3 irrigations. At the present time, we're only allowed to irrigate 1/3 of our properties. We have 7 lateral ditches. And in a normal year, we would irrigate up to 3 lateral ditches. And it's got to the point to where we're down to 1 irrigation ditch right now. So we can only irrigate 1/3 of our properties. That's how important water is. It's valuable. I have a garden. The best part about a garden, and I feel the same way about our pastures, is when you go into a garden, you see peas, you see cucumbers. That's the best part to me, to see it grow and be able to eat from the garden, same as our harvest pastures. We've had up to 135 cattle, so we would really depend on cattle. There was one year, I remember, the drought lasted for 3 years, and I think we got a total of 400 bales out of those 4 years, out of that certain year, 400 bales total. And then a miracle happened. It just started raining like crazy, and we had just planted, taking the chance that maybe we will get rain. So it just so happened that we did get rain. We had 4,000 bales. So that's how valuable water is to us. I always say, some of my art, I do the image of my dad because I took a picture of him. He's the logo that I use. So that in itself is a real strong statement. And so I painted shovels that has his image on it. And I say every shovel has a story, and it does.
4: Thank you. I think the film does such a beautiful job of laying out the challenges ahead, but how would you both describe the threats to water in the Southwest and the Acequia systems more formally?
5: I would say climate change and aridification. There's climate change, there's aridification, there's drought. What we're seeing right now is not just drought, it's aridification, which is the slow drying up of the region, which will, as far as the scientists know, continue into this century. And you can see it when you drive north from Taos past El Prado and you see all those cottonwoods that this spring, when the spring came about a month early, can barely push out those leaves at the tops of their branches, and the branches are drying up. And this is not just for 1 year. This is apparently the year with the lowest snowpack that's ever been recorded. We know that the Colorado River is growing dry. The Rio Grande will be dry in Albuquerque, if it's not already, very soon. So we're headed in a very serious direction of aridification. There'll be less water. I would add also development that is living beyond our means already. We are already living beyond our means in New Mexico. The water market that drives the search for water for development. Ignorance and cowardice on the part of policy and political people who will not actually fully face the catastrophic situation that the desert borderlands of North America are facing. I also am inspired and moved and captured by the resilience of the people who are on the land, the ranchers and the farmers who persist, and their struggle to continue. And so I take hope from that.
4: Floyd, how would you qualify that?
6: We get our water from the Ski Valley, like I mentioned. So that water, if you ever go down to Valdez, it looks like the water's going uphill, right? So the Native Americans always said that the way the water ended up going uphill was because of the buffalo going back and forth. Other, I think there's probably about four or five different scenarios of how that water actually got up there. But that's the water that we use. You know, when we're irrigating on so little bit of water, you get so anxious because that water's not there when you really need it. So you have to go back and follow the ditch all the way back and see who stole your water. Not really. But you have to go back because there's always debris blocking the ditch. So you have to go back and follow it back and forth and back and forth. So you're always walking. One of the things that we enjoy most probably is if you didn't grow up doing it, you wouldn't appreciate as much as like now. My biggest concern about all of this, who's going to take after us? Honestly, who's going to take after us? I lost my son a few years ago, and my daughter moved back from Albuquerque, so she lives here now. And I like telling that story because she's so interested in doing it. So we really, really want the younger generation to step up. But my question is, where are they? The only real way that we can probably get by when we can't anymore is maybe leasing the land that somebody does have the interest in it. But the lack of water is so important. I was in Idaho Springs last year. Amazing how much water, that waterfalls all over the place. There in Wyoming, Montana, there's so much water up there, and I don't know what happened to New Mexico. I think we're the second that has the lowest water. But that's how important water is to us, we couldn't survive without water. Back in the day, I remember, my mom used to tell us, go to the ditch, get a bucket of water, come back, and let's strain it, and we used to drink that water forever. So I think one of the fortunate things is that the Rio Hondo, I think what we want to do is create a watershed district, and I think that's going to be beautiful for us. And we're fortunate that Ski Valley is helping us do this because we have to tell them how important it is to keep our waters clean and always have that quantity of water that we really desperately need. So here we are, you know, we now more than ever, we need to get along with our neighbors, especially when you don't have that volume of water that you used to have. And so here we are trying to irrigate one third of our property. If anybody ever takes a ride to Des Montes, notice on the east side, coming the east, northeast side, the water runs this way. So all the pastures are green, green, green until you get to the very end and you notice that's the end of your water allotment. So then it starts dry spots. So we didn't get a chance to finish that pasture. So, we're hurting right now because of the lack of water. And I think we're within the zone that's supposed to have monsoons in July. So let's pray that happens.
4: Absolutely. And to finish out our discussion, Sylvia, you already touched on this, but I wanted to conclude this conversation much like the film does, but put the question to you, what makes you both hopeful for the future when it comes to water?
5: I guess the innate resiliency of the Esekis themselves. Mr. Archuleta and I are both irrigators on the Rio Hondo. He lives up in Des Montes and talked about the ditch that seems to run uphill from deep in the valley. It's always been a famous ditch in Taos because it looks like it runs uphill. I live in the valley that the river runs through. And it's traditional among Esekias that in times of shortage, which is usually when the water slows down, if you have a good runoff, in the spring, maybe in late June or July, the water goes down, and what kicks in is some one or another water-sharing agreement that's particular to the stream in question. And there is a tradition that is carried on in which representatives from each of the main diversions meet on a regular basis to make sure that the allocation follows the traditional arrangement, agreement among the acequias. And the proportions can change through time, as has happened on the Rio Hondo. But what's really important, and this is referenced in the film, is this deep principle, this deep moral economy that you share the shortages. Instead of the prior right approach in Western water law, which is if you're there first, you can take it all. And so this notion of sharing, even in times of shortage, I think is absolutely essential. You could not have survived here over the centuries without those principles. So you've got very different attitudes towards the use of water. So I think the people who know where their water comes from, which includes, of course, the pueblos, the acequias, and the mutual domestics, are the most in touch with the source of water. People in cities, all they know is the water comes out of the wall. And I think the whole interconnection that lies behind the delivery of water, the source of water, and what links people together is extremely important. Those principles may be able to sustain us through the iteridification and the change that we see coming. The principles of governance and management in the acequias are shared by similar kinds of autonomous irrigation systems all over the world. They are sustainable. They're all threatened by similar kinds of threats, some places where it's too wet or places where it's too dry. So the inherent principles of the acequia, I think, are something that really is so important for human sustainability and something that we see less and less of on a national level right now, it seems to me. Mutualism, collaboration, cooperation, trust, and sharing.
4: Thank you so much. Floyd?
6: So right at the mouth of the canyon, there we have a gauge that tells Desmond is how much water they're allowed, how much water goes down to Rio Hondo, and how much goes to Valdez. So that kind of makes it easier for us. Back in the day, we didn't have the gauges, but now we do, to where it's a fair, it's based on how much property you have to irrigate. So up where we're at in Desmond, the best part about maybe even cleaning the ditch. I think to me the best part is meeting your neighbors, because there's so many people that have moved in that we don't know who they are, and just happens that they meet there our neighbors. And that's the best part to me about cleaning the acequia. I don't know if anybody has ever had the experience of doing that, but it's so valuable. And the importance of cleaning the acequias is you want that volume of water, because one little leaf or a little tree that's growing in the river holds everything back, so that prevents all the water from going back down. I think in our case, the 100 acres that we do, we own about 50 acres, and the other people that we take care of their property, they're from St. Louis and they're from Houston and in L.A. For example, it's important to keep our pastures green. Because if we don't irrigate our properties, that means our tax values are way up there. And so they're assessed as agricultural when we're irrigating. But in the event that if you can't, then, instead of paying $35 for the year or your property when it's irrigated, you're paying probably over $1,000 for taxes. So it's important to keep our pastures green. I love the fact that in this month, it makes me proud when I drive down 230 and everything is so green. And then you go out to the edge of the cliff at the rim road and look down at Valdez, beautiful. Everything is so green. So we're blessed with water right now, probably because there's so many streams coming down feeding the Rio Hondo. So that means we get a little bit more water. I was in Ranchitos the other day, and I was crossing the bridge. I stopped by, and I looked on the side of the river. The river wasn't running. It was just there. It might have been running under, but it was just setting. So to me, that tells you how much, how little bit of water we had. When I worked for the town, I remember when there was floods, the river would flood, and it would flood all the pastures around the area. And that was really, really a bad year. I think when you have that much rain, everybody says, I have a roof leak. Because that's the only way they find out, right? But to us, we're blessed with that much water, you know, when it does rain that much. But here we are. Climate change is a big, big part of what we're going through. Who knows what the future holds for us? I don't know. For my garden, if I want to irrigate my garden, I have a couple of hoop houses, but if I want to irrigate my garden, it takes 4 hours to get the water from the sekia, the main ditch, Rivalse ditch, to my garden. It takes 4 hours. By that time, I'm not able to irrigate anything. So it's easier for me to get my water truck, go to the ditch, and haul water and fill up all these cisterns. For anybody that has a pitch roof, I can't tell you how important it is, because we're really blessed that we can harvest water off our roofs. And that is so important, because you can irrigate a lot with cisterns that you have. Arroyo Seco Community Center, I happen to be the board on one of the boards, so I put a 3,000-gallon water cistern in the back, another 1,500 gallons in the front, and believe it or not, they both are full, because we made a little trail, and so we planted a lot of plants along the trail, so that's how we're watering the plants. Because we have no acequia there, but the water is free. So, you know, I can only encourage you to get a cistern, put it under your roofs, because that's water harvesting. I think Colorado, I think they only allowed 10% or something like that, that's all you could harvest. And I don't know if the laws changed yet. But we're fortunate that we can harvest that water off the roofs.
4: Well, that is our time available for our discussion this afternoon. Thank you so much for joining us. Sylvia, Floyd, we are so lucky to be the benefactors of your knowledge and expertise and advocacy and work. Thank you so much for joining us. We are very, very lucky. And thank you all for being present for our program here today. If you have not, again, if you have not seen the exhibition at the Millicent Rogers Museum, please do. The exhibition is open through August 30th. And again, the museum is open 10 a.m. to 5 p.m. every day except Wednesdays. And it's free for y'all on Sundays. So come that day. Thank you to the TCA and your extraordinary team. You guys are incredible. And thank you to the Taos Valley Acequia Association, who is tabling outside. See you all out there, and we'll chat more. Thanks so much.
1: You have been listening to a panel discussion on May 30th, 2026, at the Taos Center of the Arts, with panelists Sylvia Rodriguez and Floyd Archuleta, moderated by Claire Pelais-Motzinger, the Millicent Rogers Museum, following the film Acequias, The Legacy Lives On. La Acequia Nuestra Madre, Art and History of New Mexico Waterways exhibit, is showing at the Millicent Rogers Museum until August 30th, 2026, in Taos, New Mexico. 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

Welcome to Counterspin, your weekly look behind the headlines. I'm Janine Jackson. This week on Counterspin, Luddites didn't hate machines. Historian and online educator Casey Fiesler reminds us that 19th century English textile workers, the Luddites, were not anti-technology. They were, she says, quote, anti the unaccountable deployment of technology by those who stood to profit from it at the expense of those with less power. They were anti the use of technology to de-skill labor, to take work that took years of craft knowledge and render it performable by anyone who was then dispensable. They were anti the imposition of technology on communities who had no say in how it was deployed or who would bear its costs, close quote. Those are words to keep in mind as commencement speakers and politicians and pundits tell you that artificial intelligence is a train leaving the station and your only choice is to pick a seat. But also, yes, democratic decision-making is still a thing. Why do you ask? Also, if you ask, your name goes on a list. We'll talk about the proliferation of data centers that are very much brick and mortar against the backdrop of press coverage that suggests that artificial intelligence all happens in the ether somewhere with Melissa Garriga. She's communications and media relations manager at the feminist grassroots organization Code Pink. That's coming up today on Counterspin, but first, a very quick look back at some recent press. USA Today was not alone in reporting on the cutoff of the Supplemental Nutrition Assistance Program, or SNAP, to millions of people who rely on it to provide food for their families, unless they jump through more bureaucratic hoops. The country's largest nutrition assistance program, the paper said, has undergone fresh scrutiny after it became